0: 80th birthday is coming up in just 2 weeks, and as is his style, he's been corruptly lavishing himself with presents all year in preparation. But today, three separate federal judges started raining on his parade, a quick succession of court decisions over the course of just a few hours rebuking Trump on some of his seemingly highest priorities in office. I mean, these are the things that keep him up at night. These are the things he thinks about, that he plots about, that he talks about to the press and anyone who's listening. There is clear evidence of the growing backlash to his profiteering off of his position. Like when he unilaterally put his name above John F. Kennedy's on the Kennedy Center. Not, you know, profit per se, but let's just say self-aggrandizement. A federal judge today ordered Trump's name permanently removed from the building, saying, quote, and this is true, Congress gave the Kennedy Center its name and only Congress can change it. That was just the beginning of Trump's very bad day. The next shoe to drop was over his planned $1.8 billion slush fund to pay the people who helped him try to overthrow an election the last time he lost, and we should say, essentially anyone else that he wants to. The plan is now falling apart. A federal judge in Virginia put the brakes on that slush fund today, halting it as multiple lawsuits against Trump's DOJ work through their way through the courts. Remember, Trump's DOJ proposed this fund at a settlement to Trump's $10 billion lawsuit against the IRS that Donald Trump controls. And today, the federal judge in Florida, who heard the lawsuit, right, when Trump filed the lawsuit against the IRS, she said she is reopening that lawsuit to investigate grievous allegations that the settlement was, quote, premised on deception and made the court the victim of a fraud. That was a response to a motion by 35 former federal judges saying the Trump administration might have defrauded the court with its settlement. The settlement seems like a product of collusion, not a good faith process between two parties in a lawsuit who are, crucially, adversarial to each other. In a controversy, as the Constitution describes. In fact, one of the signatories, one of the retired federal judges who signed onto that brief, explained on our show just last night how there could have been a fraud on the court.
1: This could only be paid over if there was litigation, if there had been a claim. And so, therefore, they went to court to make a claim. The problem is that the claim was really, as we said in our papers, a collusion, was a fraud on the court, that the claim was really not a real claim because it was Donald Trump bargaining with himself, as you said before, the snake bargaining with himself. So the motion was to reopen the case, not that we're saying that it is a fraud or not fraud. We're saying there's enough here that the judge should investigate, should be opened to see what's going on.
0: Now, I'll be honest with you, when we had Nancy Gertner, who you just saw there on the show last night, who's been a frequent guest and who I always love hearing from, when we had her on the show saying this, I don't know the law well enough. It seemed a bit of a long shot, like to go in and be like, wait a second, wait, not so fast. But guess what? Not such a long shot. That judge that received the filing is now giving the government until June 12th. They have to file something explaining how the slush fund plan is legitimate. They actually have to reply and say, no, we weren't colluding. We were adversarial, as hard as a case that might be to make, or the whole thing might be scuttled entirely. So that's three huge rulings just today, just in a few hours this afternoon into the evening, challenging some of Trump's most grossly corrupt acts. Then, just before he got on air, another federal judge ruled that he could not dismiss the indictments of Oath Keepers leader Stuart Rhodes and fellow supporters who plotted the attack on the Capitol on January 6th, because the Justice Department hasn't offered any facts or evidence to justify it, despite the fact that they are trying to rescind those. Just more evidence of Trump's waning power and influence, and also of the just sheer lawlessness of his rampage through the nation that federal judges have been trying to stop. This is even as he's taking the nation's birthday party and turning it into his own. I mean, it's a 250th birthday of the country. Trump has sort of appropriated the whole thing as a Donald Trump birthday party. He's throwing himself a USC party. It's there it is in front of the White House, a live televised cage fight that's happening on the White House lawn on Trump's 80th birthday in 2 weeks, by the way. And that pairs wonderfully with another one of Trump's gifts to himself. And again, he's been making lots of these. He's not someone who likes to deny himself much. A big bunch of stock in, yes, you guessed it, UFC's parent company. Between $15,000 and $50,000 worth in late March, according to disclosures first reviewed by HuffPost. The White House told MS Now there are no conflicts of interest. Great. No, there's just a stock purchase and then a giant UFC event on the White House lawn that he's been promoting for months. What could possibly be a conflict of interest about that, right? Donald Trump feels entitled to lots of gifts all the time now, even when it's not his birthday. In fact, every day is kind of his birthday. I think that's the way he views it. This increasingly brazen and ham-handed corruption is also, I think, getting harder to sustain as gas prices still hover above $4 a gallon and a vast majority of the country says the economy's awful and his political strength collapses. That's especially with regards to the seditionist slush fund, which might be the single most repellent and audacious idea he's come up with yet. I mean, members of both parties have now introduced bills to block it. One congressman is pushing to subpoena the Trump officials who were involved in putting the plan for that fund together. That congressman is Jamie Raskin, Democrat of Maryland. He's a ranking member of the House Judiciary Committee, and he joins me now. Congressman, I think you and I would both agree that federal district court judges, that's the lowest level in the federal judiciary that has three levels, district, appellate, Supreme Court, across ideological lines, across the party that that nominated them, have really consistently kind of just said up is up and down is down, you know, black is black and white is white when it comes to Trump. And today we have another example with respect to the slush fund. So first, let me just start with your understanding of the significance of both of these rulings. One, to just stop it, and two, down in Florida to reopen the case.
2: It's monumental. And the constitutional philosophy that's been advanced by tens of millions of Americans across the country of no kings, I think, is also being taken up by the federal judiciary. These people are saying no kings. We're actually going to enforce the law as it is. So it's a remarkable day for the rule of law in America as the judges peel back the various layers of the onion and reveal nothing but a fraud at the heart of it. And that fraud is obviously propounded by Donald Trump, but Attorney General Todd Blanche is right in the thick of it. I mean, they filed a motion to dismiss on July 23rd of 2025 in a case not only exactly on point legally, but on exactly the same point factually. It related to the same leak that Trump was concerned about. This is the one that sent Charles Littlejohn to jail for leaking information about Trump's taxes. And the DOJ, under Todd Blanche and under Pam Bondi, sent in a motion to dismiss, which succeeded, saying that you can't recover against the government for the misdeeds of a private government contractor. They knew it. They won on that point. And then they turned around in this case and they agreed with Donald Trump that he should get $10 billion.
0: Yes, right.
2: Yeah. So now they're all going back and saying it was a fraud on the court from the beginning. There was collusion between the two sides. They weren't owed $1, much less $10 billion. So the settlement, the so-called settlement, was completely fraudulent. It was an attempt to set up this $1.776 billion political slush fund for their friends, and then also an attempt to wipe the slate clean for any tax fraud, tax crimes, or other federal crimes or federal civil violations that were undertaken by Trump, his family, or his businesses, which, of course, had nothing to do with the original matter of the leak in the first place. So they tried to sneak into this whole thing, this wipeout of liability, a super pardon by the attorney general for the president, his family, and his businesses. And now suddenly it's clear the emperor's got no clothes. This was a fraud on the court that they're trying to turn into a fraud against the country.
0: The judge ordering halting the fund, this is Brinkema, says it's important the status quo be maintained until plaintiff's pending motion has been resolved, especially as plaintiffs allege that defense counsel was unable to provide assurances of how long the status quo would last and decline plaintiff's request the government commit to not transferring money to the fund or processing or payment claims at least until June 19th, which is to say the government refused to commit. OK, we'll wait. It seems like they want to ship the money out the door, forcing this federal judge to be like, no, I'm actually putting an order in place that you can't.
2: Yeah, I mean, they are treating them, and rightfully so, as people caught red-handed in the middle of a massive theft against the taxpayers. So they're saying we're going to freeze the action. Judge Williams's action in response to these 35 retired federal judges is equally extraordinary and equally compelling and correct. And she basically just said, look, I never saw that settlement agreement, much less did I see the codicil to the settlement agreement that was introduced by memorandum the day
0: later,
2: after by
0: yes,
2: the Department of Justice,
0: right.
2: giving all of this tax forgiveness and tax liability, a super pardon for any crimes. If you read it, Chris, it's not even just about tax offenses. It's any criminal or civil offenses. So it could be insider trading. It could be embezzlement. It could be Epstein-related crimes. It could be sex-related crimes. All of that is forgiven by that, you know, one or two page memo that the attorney general sent in the day after the settlement agreement, which had never been seen by the court in the first place.
0: Yeah, I mean, as is so often the case in these times, I sort of feel like, well, you don't need a law degree to be like, that's not right. I mean, you can't do that. I don't know what the law is technically, but I don't have a law degree. But like, that can't be the case. And then you also have, I mean, this is what she said. She says she wanted to investigate the circumstances surrounding Mr. Trump's efforts to settle a lawsuit in a way that benefited him and his allies. And what's also key to me here, and you talk about subpoenaing things, like, there's a little bit of reporting in the Wall Street Journal today suggesting there's some people in the White House getting hinky about this, and a little bit of naming of like who is doing this and who is in on this. I want to know how this thing came about. I mean, there's still a lot to find out about how this thing came about. Don't you agree?
2: Well, yes. And I think, you know, to those of us on Capitol Hill, it smells to high heaven. We've got now robust Democratic and Republican groups working together to shut this down. In the budget reconciliation process related to, you know, ICE and immigration and so on, the Republicans said, we're not going anywhere near this. They don't want to be caught on the wrong side of this. They're already carrying weight for a billion-dollar ballroom that nobody wants because Donald Trump, like a king, just bulldozed the White House. Then they got the $1.776 billion political slush fund. And now you've got this attorney general driven super pardon for everybody in the Trump family and all the Trump businesses. And they said, we're not going near that. So if we can attach a rider in the appropriations process to say no money for this ripoff, for this fraudulent settlement, then Donald Trump will have to decide, is he going to sign the money he claims that he needs for ICE and immigration enforcement, but include this ban on his ripoff? Or is he going to veto the whole thing and try to force the Republicans back down that road and try to have his way with them again? We'll see. There are enough Republicans who he has completely antagonized and vilified in the campaigns that I think there are enough of them who are going to hang tough with the Democrats.
0: Well, we'll see. I mean, that's never been a safe bet over the last 10 years, but maybe things change. I think you're right on this, that there's a lot of free agents floating around, particularly over in that Senate, where you got John Cornyn and Bill Cassidy, a few others who are looking to see what they're going to do with the rest of their term. Congressman Jamie Raskin, thank you very much.
2: You bet, Chris.
0: Coming up, Congressman James Walkinshaw is in the room for Pam Bondi's blow up with lawmakers today, and then he's going to join me right here on set to talk about it. That's next.
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4: Today, former Attorney General Pam Bondi finally appeared before the House Oversight Committee over her handling of the release of the Epstein files. Long-awaited closed-door interview that she made multiple attempts to avoid. Remember, they like pulled together that last-minute thing where they're trying to say that counted, but it didn't. Anyway, as you might have anticipated, today did not go well. Bondi lost her temper, points got combative, grew particularly frustrated when asked questions about Donald Trump, according to a person inside the room. But she did answer at least one question about Trump.
5: She was asked specifically about Donald Trump, President Trump's awareness of Epstein's crimes before they became public knowledge. She had the opportunity to say Donald Trump certainly wasn't aware of those crimes. She had the opportunity to say, I know Donald Trump, and if he was aware of those crimes, he would have done something. Instead, she said, I don't know. She also said, quote, this is a direct quote, I'm not certain of the extent of his knowledge.
4: Bondi, after the hearing, tried to clean up her response by calling Congressman James Walkinshaw's account a, quote, misrepresentation, writing, what the world knows to be true is President Trump banned Epstein from Mar-a-Lago decades ago because Epstein was a despicable creep. Joining me now is Congressman James Walkinshaw, Democrat of Virginia, who was in that closed-door interview before the House Oversight Committee, and you just saw him on your television, and now here he is. Walk me through what happened today.
5: Yeah, look, we had an opportunity to sit down with Pam Bondi and ask questions. Unfortunately, it wasn't on video, so you can't see her responses. You'll get the transcript later. I would say that she said, I don't know, or I can't recall, more than 100 times. She refused to answer any questions about conversations she did or didn't have with Donald Trump about the files. But to me, the most shocking revelation is what you just shared there, that she did not say she was certain Trump was unaware of Epstein's crimes.
4: First, on that first thing you said, are they citing executive privilege? Or are they just saying, like, carte blanche, we're not answering anything about we talked to the president? Do they have a foundation for that?
5: She described it as a voluntary appearance before the committee because the Republican Chairman Comer let her off the hook with the subpoena. She didn't appear for the sworn deposition, so she was appearing voluntarily. As she and Harmeet Dhillon, her personal / DOJ lawyer, described it. So she picked and chose what questions she wanted to answer.
4: Okay. Yeah. I mean, as someone who has sat in a deposition, I would have preferred that arrangement than the one that I ended up with.
5: Much better, yeah.
4: Okay, let's talk about, so one of the things that keeps coming up is they keep telling two stories about what Trump knew about Epstein that are in tension with each other, and I don't think both can be true. One is that he knew nothing. And the other is he kicked him out of Mar-a-Lago because he was such a, and I quote her here, disgusting creep. Yeah. But those can't both be true. If you kicked him out of Mar-a-Lago because he was such a disgusting creep, then you knew he was a disgusting creep. If you knew he was a disgusting creep, Well, then you had some indication of what he was doing and you didn't know nothing, right?
5: That's right. And they've told so many different stories about
6: him being kicked out of Mar-a-Lago or...
4: Which, by the way, no one has ever independently established.
6: That's right. In fact, there's evidence to suggest it happened quite differently, that, in fact, Mar-a-Lago was sending people to Epstein to perform massages and maybe other things. Look, I have always found it very difficult to believe that over this time period, the 1990s, the early 2000s, before the 2008 plea bargain, plea agreement, I find it very difficult to believe that the people close to Epstein, including Donald Trump, didn't know what was going on. There were, by some accounts, 1,000 women and girls abused, raped, trafficked. The idea that the only two people on the planet who knew what was happening were Jeffrey Epstein and Ghislaine Maxwell, I find implausible. And people who had very close relationships like Trump, and there's a lot of pieces of evidence in the files, right? We have the birthday card. We have Jeffrey Epstein saying Trump is the dog that didn't bark. We have Virginia Giuffre trafficked from Mar-a-Lago. So many points of connection. Hard to believe Trump, at a minimum, didn't know or have a sense what Epstein was up to.
7: I mean, there's also the fact that Trump gives that quote to New York Magazine, you know, where he says... He goes out of his way to be like, Epstein really likes him young, basically.
6: Yeah.
7: He likes, you know, he doesn't, he's talking about of age women, you know, very
6: presumably,
7: young.
6: Presumably, yeah.
7: Presumably,
6: right.
7: We think.
6: Right.
7: I want to ask, since I have you here and I was asking Congressman Raskin about just the developments we have on the other legal front today, which is the federal judges blocking the slush fund,
6: right.
7: And also ordering the Kennedy Center name to be restored. Since I didn't get to ask Raskin about that, let me start with that one, which seems pretty clear cut. And if you read the judge's order, she just says, yeah, like this name was put on by Congress. He can't just unilaterally change it.
6: Yeah, the law is crystal clear on it. And look, the Kennedy Center is an important American cultural institution for the D.C. region that Raskin and I represent, really important cultural institution for our region. Trump has driven it into the ground his takeover.
7: People not showing up. They're going to close it for 2 years.
6: Right. Yeah, if he could declare bankruptcy on the Kennedy Center like he did with his casinos, he maybe would have done it.
7: Right.
6: My hope is he's lost interest in the Kennedy Center project and will move on and we can let the board and the professionals return it to its pre-Trump glory. That's my hope.
7: Yes, you got to root for like the ballroom and the reflecting pool are getting all the old Kennedy Center.
6: Let him plug the holes in the reflecting pool and let the Kennedy Center go and let's restore it to what it was.
7: Congressman Raskin seemed to be bullish on the notion of real bipartisan support when you guys get back from this recess to block this slush fund. You got a federal judge who's ordered it paused right now. You've got another federal judge saying she wants briefing on whether it's a fraud. If those both fail, though, Congress, of course, could pass legislation. And are you similarly bullish that there's appetite for that?
6: I think Republicans privately desperately want it to go away.
7: Right. They don't want to have to vote for it, but they don't want it to happen.
6: That's right.
7: But that's how they feel about a lot of things.
6: That's right. But nor do I believe that there are many of them that are up for a confrontation with Donald Trump on this. I don't believe that for a second. So I think they're going to try to figure out creative ways to distract him from it or make him think that by putting it out there, he gets something else, whether that's the ICE funding or reconciliation.
7: Well, that's what they're talking about now, that they withdraw that and then they pass this, enormous tens of billions of dollars more to go to ICE and CBP, which already got over $100 billion in the last bill.
6: Yeah. Yeah. It's kind of like the negotiations with Iran. It's like open the Strait of Hormuz and we'll give you something else. It's the same kind of thing. They're looking to figure out what kind of deal they can give him to make him feel good about the
7: for
6: slush
7: his birthday.
6: Fund.
7: It is his birthday.
6: That's right.
7: You have to concede. It is the man's birthday.
6: That's right.
7: And 80 is a big deal.
6: Yeah. That's the oldest, who will be the oldest president in history. Yeah.
7: Final question for you as a member of the Oversight Committee, and obviously Judiciary has some interest here too, but the reporting that there is a criminal investigation the Department of Justice has opened into payments made as to sort of help fund the legal fees for E. Jean Carroll. In the beginning, it looked like maybe it was directed at Carroll himself. Subsequent reporting indicates perhaps it's looking at Reid Hoffman, who is a billionaire, wealthy, progressive, and Democratic donor who had given some money. This seems like cause for some concern and oversight.
6: Yeah, look, whether the investigation is directed directly at E. Jean Carroll or those who supported her legal efforts that ultimately led to Trump being found liable for sexual abuse. It's a terrible and tragic irony that on the same day we had Harmeet Dhillon from the Department of Justice sitting next to Pam Bondi saying, don't answer that question.
7: Oh, she was there as the lawyer in the room.
6: Yeah. Department of Justice saying, don't answer that question. Stonewalling the Epstein survivors of sexual abuse. the Department of Justice, with another hand, is going after a survivor of sexual abuse in E. Jean Carroll. What kind of message does that send to survivors across the country?
7: Well, also notable that while some of the women who were victimized by Jeffrey Epstein have received some compensation or restitution via civil litigation, not all of them have.
6: That's right.
7: And as he cooks up a $1.8 billion settlement fund for people that beat up cops and defecated on the office of Congress members.
6: Tried to kill the vice president.
7: That there's no money being floated for them. Yep. Congressman James Waukesha. Nice to have you here in person.
8: Thank you.
7: Thanks a lot. Still ahead, New Yorker editor David Remnick on the systematic dismantling of a legendary journalistic institution. 60 Minutes. That's next.
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4: Back in April of last year, the executive producer of 60 Minutes, Bill Owens, the third person to ever run the show in its decades on air, abruptly resigned. And in his resignation, he cited a lack of editorial independence ahead of the impending sale at that time of the network to David Ellison, the son of Trump mega donor and billionaire Larry Ellison. Since Ellison Jr. took over, things have not gotten any better. He installed Barry Weiss as the head of CBS News. Weiss has absolutely no experience running network TV or TV news at all. She previously wrote and edited for the New York Times opinion pages and then started a moderately popular blog that spent most of its time whining about liberals. Now it appears as if she has undertaken an explicitly ideological project, and one would imagine at Ellison's behest, to transform CBS News into a conservative outlet, a MAGA-friendly outlet, at least an outlet that Trump likes more than what he liked before. Not surprisingly, perhaps, ratings have cratered. But Weiss is undeterred. She seems to be dead set on dismantling 60 Minutes, the crown jewel of broadcast journalism. Since its creation in 1968, 60 Minutes has aired countless interviews that caused genuine shifts in public opinion and policy, exposés on everything from big tobacco — there was a big movie about that — to disgraced lobbyist Jack Abramoff, to drug trafficking by the CIA. This week we learned that Weiss essentially fired longtime correspondent Sharon Alfonsi, who clashed with her new boss last year after Weiss, remember, tried at the very last minute to spike or delay, she says, a package on CECOT, the mega prison in El Salvador, where Trump lawlessly sent migrants without due process. After a contract was not renewed, Alfonsi told the New York Times, quote, "It sends a chilling message to the entire newsroom. I think it was a deliberate choice to penalize a journalist for refusing to sanitize accurate reporting." Weiss also cut ties with Cecilia Vega, a recent hire by the program. Vega released a scathing statement, quote, "In recent months, my producing teams and I have experienced efforts to insert political bias into our stories. Let's call this what it is, censorship, both imposed and self-driven." CBS News refutes that assertion. Now, in the latest move, Weiss has installed Nick Bilton as the show's new executive producer. Now, Bilton's a former technology columnist for New York Times. He's done some other stuff, wrote a book, was at Vanity Fair. He's sort of been around. Like his boss, he has zero experience producing TV news, certainly not producing a show like 60 Minutes. David Remnick's a longtime editor of The New Yorker. He's spoken out about the hostile takeover at CBS. New Yorker just had a good piece by Claire Malone on it, and he joins me now. Well, David, as the captain of another august journalism institution in the 21st century with the buffeting pressures from every direction, I'm curious what you make of the developments over there at CBS.
5: Well, I think if you're open-minded and you were looking at this from the beginning, you could say, well, the CECOT story was delayed because the new person in charge wanted more sourcing. It's not unusual for an editor to demand more sourcing or improvement in a story. I've held stories for periods of time when I didn't think they were ready. In fact, it's, you know, once in a blue moon, you kill a story because it doesn't get over the bar. But as time has proven, this is not that. This is not the demand for a still higher standard on a particular story or the program itself. This is an ideological project, and you'd have to be blind not to see it at this late date. The Ellisons took over CBS. That's not the prize they wanted. CBS News is not what they were seeking. That's the favor to the president. What they wanted was Paramount. They wanted that's the prize here. CBS has become an ideological football that the Ellisons are willing to put into play. Unfortunately, this is an extremely important institution in American journalism. And now you have it being treated so shabbily. And Tanya Simon, for example, was fired the other day. And it's terrible. This is a woman who did wonderful work at 60 Minutes. None of us are flawless. God knows I'm not. But this is a misery. And it comes and it really strikes me in a week when one of the people that ran the company that I work at, Donald Newhouse, died at the age of 95, the brother of Cy Newhouse. And never once in 28 years of running The New Yorker, not once did I get a phone call from Donald or Cy Newhouse saying, I didn't like that story, or Steve Newhouse, or Roger Lynch, who's the CEO who runs it. Not once. And you can be damn sure that somewhere along the way they didn't like something I ran. I'm absolutely, how could that it be otherwise? But I never heard from them. Independence is what's required in journalism, and it's getting rarer and rarer.
4: It's so well said. I mean, independence is so essential because, like you said, like people can have editorial disagreements. People can be annoyed at their bosses, or their editors, or whatever, and you can have fights over it, and you can think a story's ready or not ready. But there's the world in which that's happening within good faith exchange, right? And then there's the world where you feel like, okay, there's something corrupt fundamentally that's happening here. There's something, there's a force behind the wall that I'm feeling. And I think, again, to see the sort of line of people leaving that place and saying that, starting with Bill Owens, right, that what we're seeing from outside is like for them to come out and say, I was being manipulated. There was political pressure. We were getting bias. You just have to kind of conclude.
5: Sooner or later, the message gets clear.
4: Right, exactly. That's
5: exactly right. I think Bill Owen was trying, almost in a form of self-sacrifice, to throw himself on the bear and say, you know, almost challenging CBS to behave in a better way, challenging Barry Weiss to behave with some sense of spine. Look at the deal here. Barry Weiss is a journalist of modest accomplishment. She wrote a book on anti-Semitism, and she worked on the op-ed page of the New York Times, and she left there after really falling out ideologically with that paper, and her famous resignation letter is something that should be read. And then she started something called the Free Press. I have no beef with publications that don't agree with me. I read them all the time. They put pressure on my assumptions, on my arguments. They're absolutely necessary. That's what a democratic press should be all about, or part of it. But it was bought for some preposterous price that I have a hard time believing had anything to do with its value in a market sense. And it was clearly part of this overall deal to satisfy the president of the United States and to assure him that the Ellisons would be on board with the Trump administration as part of the cost of doing business. That is rotten.
4: And part of it, too, when it comes to 60 Minutes, this is something I think you and I both have some insight into because we, you know, you obviously helmed The New York for years. I'm here at MS Now. I've been on, you know, corporate media, if you can call it that, for years. Is that, you know, when you look at Colbert, when you look at some of the stuff with Late Night, right, they said it was a financial decision. I find that somewhat implausible, but it is the case, right, that linear TV has declined.
5: Two things can be true at once.
4: Right. There's pressures and all these things. But with 60 Minutes.
5: Two things can be true at once.
4: 60 Minutes is killing it.
5: There's no question, Chris.
4: 60 Minutes is crushing it.
5: That's right. That's
4: the thing.
5: There's no question that late night television in the old form was getting killed by new technology and YouTube. Very few of us watch Saturday Night Live or the late night shows at 11:30 live. We consume it in YouTube in little bits, and that had a big business effect. But 60 Minutes, where linear television is concerned, is one of the rare programs that is both a journalistic and a commercial success. That's what the definition of a crown jewel is in a network. And that doesn't bother the Ellisons. That's small change. That's chump change to them. What matters is the larger deal that they really wanted to have come through, and the cost of doing business was this kind of this ideological sacrifice to the great leader. And that is dangerous, yeah. And it's not unique. It's happened elsewhere, as we know.
4: Yeah, that was what brought me up short today when I saw the news. And this is I don't have a personal relationship with Nick Bilton, and he might be the most brilliant guy, and maybe he'll do an amazing job there. I really don't know. But when you talk about a crown jewel, it's like, this is simultaneously, it's the rarest thing in the world, right, to get these two things, journalistically and commercially successful for decades, and successful at a moment when it's hard to sustain that success, right? Like, that's the hardest thing to do in this business. And you got this thing that's doing it. It's like, oh boy, I don't know you want to mess with that unless there's some other reason to mess with it.
5: Well, look at us. We're having a conversation on cable television, right, and you're talking to an editor who runs 10,000-word pieces with talking dog cartoons in it and sending reporters all over the world and paying them decently, and trying to pull that off in the modern world is rough.
4: Yes.
5: Is rough. But it's very much worth doing. Honest journalism, independent journalism, journalism that puts power under the microscope, that puts pressure on power and its competence or its honesty. We have to have that. It's not about you, Chris. It's not about me, David. It's about preserving these institutions and getting them to flourish in a democracy that needs it desperately, not
4: totally.
5: Just during the Trump era, but always.
4: Yeah, and I totally agree about the free press. I came up in The Nation. I'm a small, independent magazine person, whether it's online or print. Let a flower, 1,000 flowers bloom. I love that stuff. People starting things. Sure. I love when people start things. I love to read all kinds of different things. It's a very different phenomenon than what we're watching here. And I hope some course corrections might change. You know, the future's unwritten. David Remnick, always a pleasure to have you on, my friend.
5: Thanks for having me.
4: Still to come, with 3 years left in his term, how Donald Trump stopped just trying to be president. That's next.
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3: There's been a genre of newspaper article that's emerged over the last decade or so where a reporter from New York or D.C. ventures out to the Rust Belt to reaffirm that Trump supporters still support Trump. We've seen them ad nauseum. This week, as Trump's approval ratings crater, the Washington Post did get a different message from Trump voters in Ohio. Quote, Annette Dombrowski said she believed Trump when he promised during his last campaign to lower prices. She watched excitedly alongside her boyfriend last year as Trump signed one executive order after another. But now her bills for gas, groceries, and other necessities have gone up. I don't even want to vote for anybody in the next election, said Dombrowski, once a reliable voter in the midterms. I don't care because they're all crap. She's not alone. The broad cultural shift that MAGA seemed to have made in this country about 18 months ago has just come and gone. Trump is hemorrhaging support from his white working class base, and the inroads he made with black and Latino men in 2024 are shrinking. According to one recent poll, 25% of Hispanic 2024 Trump voters, those are people who already voted for him in 2024, said they wouldn't support him again. Maria Teresa Kumar is a president and CEO of Voto Latino. Shalani Kopp is a staff writer for New Yorker, dean of the Columbia School of Journalism, and they join me now. Maria, let me start with you, because I think one of the most consistent findings we have seen in polling as Trump approval declines is among Hispanic Latino voters and young voters. Those have been the two where it's like it just hits you in poll after poll after poll. Here's the Unidos poll that said one in four Hispanic Trump voters said they would not vote for him if given the choice. Two-thirds of Latino voters disapprove of his job performance, compared with 30% who approve. Disapproval majority in every region tested, including in Florida. And on the generic ballot, this is really striking, Latino voters back the Democratic candidate over the Republican candidate, 54 to 27, with 19% undecided. What do you make of that?
4: Well, I think that he did two things, right? He's failed on two fronts, Chris. He promised that he was going to lower inflation prices, that people were going to basically make their dollars stretch under his administration, and that when he said that he was going to do mass deportation, he meant people that basically were convicted of some sort of felony or what have you. He's done neither. And in the Latino community, it hits particularly hard because Latinos are really struggling. When I tell you that close to 35% of folks have actually had to sit back on bills, they haven't been able to pay electricity. Some of them are even skipping meals. And this is going into the summer months where a lot of their children may get food assistance during the right. School year, but now all of a sudden do not have it. So that's one. And then you have the added pressure of the racial profiling. There is not one Latino that I speak to on a daily basis that doesn't know someone that has either been targeted by this administration or that actually knows a loved one that has been either detained or frisked or what have you, simply because they're Latino. And so those two pieces of it was like, he not only did he lie, but I'm also underwater. It's very serious. And I think that the Latino community right now in this country is facing a completely different experience than the rest of Americans because of that extra layer of the racial profiling we're experiencing en masse.
3: It's a great point. There's a great publication here in New York City called The City, which I really recommend to people. It's incredible. And they just did some amazing reporting on the percentage of immigration arrests happening, no longer in the courts or other places, just on the streets in New York City. And it's massively, massively over-indexed for Latino folks. I mean, massively. They have the numbers to show it. I also think, Jelani, there's this interesting thing happening. We're thinking about I'm sure you've been following the sort of concert stuff, which has been kind of funny, right? It's like, let's book Milli Vanilli and CC Music Factory, and then they pull out, or some of them have pulled out. There was this moment in 2024 where there was this like kind of crescendo of like weird kind of cultural power. It was like Snoop Dogg like was kind of like sort of maybe Trumpy, and 50 Cent was maybe Trumpy, and you know, all the billionaires were there, and UFC and all the podcasters, and like that just seems so distant now and went by in a blink of an eye.
5: I mean, it was easy, you know. I think if you look, I mean, it was easy for people to make those kinds of pledges then, but now

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2: Happened on his watch. So it pretty much is difficult to square with, you know, all the macho, you know, UFC fighting and, you know, we're just going to bro out and, you know, the country's going to be great. And you turn around and you can't afford to feed your kids. And that actually doesn't go as far as you thought it might.
3: Yeah, that the material thing, the thing that you were just saying, those sort of twin things, Maria, like the sort of racial profiling and the cost of things, material things. Like, it is striking how checked out Trump seems from the economic stuff and how, we said this last night, we sort of even stopped pretending. You know, when you think about, like, the McDonald's shtick he was doing and the thing during the campaign where they brought out the groceries, like, look at how expensive, like, they're not really even trying anymore.
4: Right. Well, I think, Chris, not only are they not trying, but I want to go back to how you opened up the segment. There was a voter who was very enthusiastic that voted for Trump and then basically says, look, I vote every single midterm, but I'm out. I don't want to. The American people have to understand that that in itself is a strategy. Tiring out a voter because they feel that it doesn't matter what they do, that they can't get it. That's the strategy of the right. But then you really have to wonder, well, what is wrong with the Democrats that they cannot fill this void where they're looking for someone that actually says, look, this is how we are reimagining when you vote for us. This is how you create the firewall so we can get course correct and prepare the country for the 21st century. And every single time we have these conversations with folks, whether I'm talking to a donor, whether I'm talking to someone on the grassroots or someone that's affected by these policies, everyone keeps saying is like, where are the Democrats? There's so much opportunity right here to get that voter that voted for Trump last time to come back into the game and saying, hey, actually, there are solutions. And I do have to say that there's so much controversy around what Mondami is doing, but he at least is fixing the potholes. And the bar is so low for so many Americans right now. They're asking the Democrats, just fix the potholes and let me come back and vote for you.
3: Yeah, it's a good point. There's also, Jelani, we were talking to David Remnick last segment about 60 Minutes. There's also just this sense in which, like, this real attempt, again, at the high point of his perceived power, right, and the cultural cachet and just won the election to, like, roll up the media and sort of push it under. And I worry there's a little bit of a gap. Like, there was some early success that we're going to be living with now because of things that happened last year that sort of shadow all of us who work in the media, even as his popularity declines.
2: That's true. But I think that they've pursued this strategy relentlessly. Just yesterday, you know, they refiled a suit, that $10 billion bogus lawsuit that had been tossed out by a federal judge against the Wall Street Journal and against two journalists, Khadija Safjar and Joseph Palazzolo, who had written the story, who had covered the story about the Epstein birthday card. And so that is meant, is the case has already been tossed out once, has been refiled just as a mere means of making it difficult to expose things that the public, because they know that they've been wounded by the Epstein story. And they know that somewhere in there, as they're hemorrhaging this kind of support, it is connected to Epstein and the reporting that brought it to light. And so people have to be very clear that this is an effort to intimidate the press. It's part of a bigger strategy to pursue policies that are not in their interests.
3: Yeah. Maria Teresa Kumar, Jelani Cobb, thank you both. Great to have you both. Stay tuned. Just a few minutes, Jen Psaki will speak to former U.S. Attorney Preet Bharara about all of Trump's legal setbacks today, and there are a lot of them. We'll be right back.
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0: Hi, I'm Kingston Bagpuse. Some people say Talk Sports is possessed by the Premier League, but that's just not cricket. We're also charmed by the Champions League, fanatical about the FA Cup, and rampantly rabid about rugby, Formula One, and boxing. Talk Sports, the brashest, boldest, best soccer and sports opinion anywhere in the known universe. 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
2: There's some other slush funds that had good Fridays today. That Maybe. One had a bad day.
3: There might be slush funds we don't even know about. But the one we know about, there are slush funds we know about. The one we know about, it's not looking good for its prospects. But we'll see.
2: It's not looking
3: good.
2: We'll
3: see. Yeah. Well, Chris, have a great weekend.
2: You too.
3: Okay. A big part of the story of the last year, and we've talked about this a lot, and a lot of my colleagues have as well, and I would say of the first year and a half of the president's presidency, actually, is all of the efforts at pushback, all of the people out there who are pushing back against the Trump administration, people in the streets, people in courts, people filing lawsuits, so many people participating in the pushback. And because Trump seems to throw something new at the wall every day, sometimes crazier than others, it can feel at times like those efforts aren't working. Like they aren't keeping up with the pace of Trump's destruction. But the truth is, Trump is actually on a pretty big losing streak right now, and a particularly big one on this Friday. I mean, take, for instance, Donald Trump's decision to slap his name on D.C.'s iconic Kennedy Center for the Performing Arts. Late last year, I'm sure you remember, Trump just decided to rename the building after himself, slapping gold, gaudy letters on the building above John F. Kennedy's name, before eventually ordering the iconic cultural institution to close for 2 years so he could make his own renovations to the building. Well, today a federal judge ordered the Trump administration to remove his name from the building within 2 weeks, and he also blocked the administration from taking any steps to close the institution. And that lawsuit against Trump's Kennedy Center takeover had been in the works. It wasn't last week. It's been in the works for 5 months. But it took until now to see some tangible results. And Trump, for his part, took that news about as well as you would expect. Today, in a lengthy screed essay-like on Truth Social, he lashed out at the judge who made the ruling and said he would now try to transfer control of the Kennedy Center to Congress, basically suggesting he has given up on his battle to take it over, which there are a lot of things to be concerned about right now. That's frankly a bit of a relief. But that is far from the only battle the Trump administration is losing right now. Ever since Trump's ICE takeover of Minneapolis, local prosecutors have been on a mission to hold ICE agents accountable for their actions in that city, as they should, as the people of Minnesota and across the country are demanding. Well, today we saw the first arrest of an ICE officer for his role in one of the shootings that took place in Minneapolis earlier this year. Christian Castro was the ICE agent who allegedly chased a man into a residential home, fired a gun through a closed door, hitting a man in the leg, and narrowly missing a child's crib. Now, at the time of the incident, the Trump administration claimed the agent had fired in self-defense. But that story, of course, quickly completely fell apart. And now that ICE agent has been arrested on charges of second-degree assault and falsely reporting a crime. And that news came just hours before we learned that federal agents have agreed to withdraw from the parking lot of the Delaney Hall Detention Center in Newark, New Jersey, where for a week now, federal agents have clashed with protesters and Democratic elected officials. The protesters have been trying to draw attention to what the ACLU says is a hunger strike by hundreds of detainees at the facility who are themselves protesting inhumane conditions and treatment inside the facility. Now, DHS continues to deny that hunger strike. But today, after federal officers charged into a crowd of protesters, pushing them to the ground and spraying them with a chemical irritant, after an officer beat a protester with a baton across the torso, thighs, knee, and calves as the protester just tried to flee, the Democratic governor of New Jersey, Mikey Sherrill, established a protective zone around the facility run by state police rather than federal law enforcement. The governor also called for the facility to be closed. So the administration is being held to account for some of their most reckless and unpopular actions. And yes, sometimes it takes a while for the legal system to catch up to these reckless actions. But in some cases, the pushback is happening much more quickly. Remember, it was only 10 days ago when the Trump administration announced its settlement, essentially with itself. establishing a $1.8 billion slush fund to benefit Trump's political allies. They tried to make it seem at the time like this slush fund was accountable to nobody, that it could not be stopped, not by the courts or Congress or any third parties. They were very, very braggy about it, in fact. I mean, they claimed that because Trump and his DOJ had settled out of court, that the agreement was basically untouchable. They tried to make it seem like January 6 rioters and Trump allies were going to get your tax dollars, and there was really just nothing anyone could do about it out there. The settlement even included a clause that said, quote, there shall be no appeal, arbitration, or judicial review when it comes to what they can and can't do with all that money, just because they said so. Well, unfortunately for Trump and his allies and January 6 rioters, that is not actually how the law works in this country. I mean, today, a federal judge in Virginia blocked the DOJ from creating Trump's slush fund and barred them, at least for now, from giving anyone any money. And while that ruling, it's only temporary, it is also coming out of just one of the many legal challenges the fund is already facing. A January 6th prosecutor is suing to try and stop the fund. Members of the Capitol Police are suing to try and stop the fund. The nonprofit Citizens for Responsibility and Ethics in Washington, they're suing to try and stop the fund. A bipartisan group of 35 former federal judges are suing to try and stop the fund. Heck, even the host of the popular podcast Mueller, She Wrote is suing to try and stop the fund. All of those lawsuits are attacking the fund also from different angles, with different arguments for why the fund should be stopped. And tonight we got word that yet another of those lawsuits scored yet another major victory against Trump. Tonight, the judge who initially oversaw Trump's lawsuit against the IRS reopened the case. And this is a very significant development because remember, as part of his settlement, I'm just going to keep putting in quotes last week, Trump voluntarily dismissed his case. He dismissed it just days before his personal lawyers and the Justice Department were going to be forced to explain to the judge how the heck they were actually oppositional parties, how Trump and the department and the IRS that worked for his Treasury Department were on different sides, right? Since ultimately they're working for the same man. And if the judge didn't buy their story, it could have been grounds for the judge to toss Trump's case altogether. So instead of actually working through the court system, Trump settled out of court, again, with his own Justice Department. And he clearly wanted everyone to just assume that was the end of the story. But it's not. Hardly. It's definitely not the end of the story. Because that bipartisan group of 35 former federal judges I mentioned earlier, well, they took action. Just 2 days ago, they asked the judge to reopen the case on the grounds that the settlement and the slush fund it created were a product of collusion that was itself a fraud of the court on the court. And they asked her to open an investigation into whether Trump and his sons, Don Jr. and Eric, or the Justice Department, or both, defrauded the court to obtain their so-called settlement. And tonight, Judge Kathleen Williams did just that. And in her order reopening the case, Judge Williams gave President Trump 2 weeks to explain his position on the following issues. One, the allegation from the group of former judges that Trump and the Justice Department colluded, and the allegation that Trump and the Justice Department are not truly adverse parties. Good question. Two, the allegation that Trump's voluntary dismissal of the case was premised on deception. And three, whether the case should be reopened or not, because Trump and the Justice Department may have committed fraud against the court. Now, all of those very serious sounding things Trump put in his settlement with himself about how the settlement was unappealable and couldn't face judicial review. Well, it turns out that was all bluster. And now Trump will actually have to make his case in court. Not just for why he should be able to settle a lawsuit with himself and get a $1.8 billion slush fund all set up, but for his immunity from IRS audits and those of, for his family, too, and everything else he effectively gave himself in the settlement he struck with his own Department of Justice. Now, to give you a sense of just how vulnerable Trump's supposedly ironclad and unreviewable settlement actually is, tonight, people familiar with the matter told the Wall Street Journal that Trump's top aides have discussed whether he should just kill the slush fund altogether. First of all, why did it take you so long? That would be my question. Using it as a sacrificial lamb, a bartering chip to get ICE funding passed next week. And they think they can do this, I gather, because more than a dozen Republican senators have reportedly urged top Trump aides to drop the fund. That's just in the past 10 days. It's more than one senator a day. Now, the slush fund is on very, very thin ice. That is clear. A bad day, as I said to Chris, for a slush fund, for Trump's slush fund. And if people keep pushing back, which given all those lawsuits, I expect they will, that ice could very well break. But I have lots of questions about this, and I have the perfect person to talk to about it. Joining me now is Preet Bharara, former U.S. attorney for the Southern District of New York. Preet, thank you for being here with me on a Friday night, first of all.
4: Good to be here on a Friday night. No news, really, right, of the legal variety?
3: I texted you today, and I said, oh, my God, there's so much legal news. We'd already pre-booked you. But, okay, let me start by asking you this. Obviously, these are two big rulings. They're related on Trump's slush fund. But let's just start with Judge Williams' ruling tonight, which effectively reopens the IRS case that Trump supposedly settled, kind of pulled it out of court, I guess. Give us your thoughts on how that order came to be and what it means.
4: Well, what's so interesting about tonight is, you know, we talk about the three branches of government. Do they work? Do they provide a balance and a check to each other? Well, tonight we're seeing the third branch of government, as listed in the Constitution, really asserting itself, right? You have the judge you just mentioned reopening the case that you've been talking about. You have another judge who's frozen the quote-unquote slush fund. And the first judge undertook the thing that happened at the behest of and at the urging of 35 retired judges. So they're no longer on the bench. And they made some arguments, I think you also mentioned in the opening. And so judges, whether they're in office or out of office and still thinking about the rule of law, have made a very important statement here. And so I think that the original judge doesn't want to be a part of a gambit, something that's a little too cute for school, and wants to undertake under inherent authority that every court has to take a look at this. And I think it might be quite bad for the administration when discovery takes place, when the court examines things. And by the way, all the events of tonight are kind of interesting because they crystallize, which earth everyone lives on, right? So there's earth one that I like to think that I live on, that you live on. Mm-hmm. Then there's the person who I saw on Twitter tonight complaining about the judge listening to or taking the urging of these retired judges on the very mundane technical point of whether or not these judges had standing, and then recites in the social media post, wow, we are in uncharted territory. That's the uncharted territory we're in, not all the other stuff that you mentioned at the outset. And then as you also mentioned, notwithstanding these rulings that are very devastating to Donald Trump, what is the thing that Donald Trump fulminated about at great length today? Not having his name on the Kennedy Center. So a lot of people revealing themselves tonight.
3: That is quite an essay missive, and I referenced it. Anybody can check it out if they want on Truth Social. Let me ask you, I think the courts, I think, were working in a way, as you said, it's showing the third branch of government is working. There are questions I had about some of the things in here. I mean, in the written order, the judge also warned that she had the power to sanction the parties if this lawsuit was filed for an improper purpose. So that stuck out to us, but you can tell us how much it sticks out to you. I mean, first of all, how does she establish the purpose when both parties in the suit clearly seem to have been on the same side? Or is that part of what she's looking at?
4: So that's the easiest thing to establish. And then whether or not it's an improper purpose or what the motivations were or what there's that word again. We haven't heard in a few years, Jen, collusion in a different context, which collusion is the word that's used in the order. I don't know if that was deliberate or not, or a callback to history or not. But that remains to be seen, right? The judge has inherent authority to do all sorts of things, including calling in witnesses, having hearings, having people testify under oath, under penalty of perjury, to find out what kinds of communications took place, can ask for documents to be produced, can ask for emails to be produced, can ask for texts to be produced. And I imagine all that is going to happen. So, I presumably the judge has not prejudge this, and I hope that she has not. But this will be a process during which she has a lot of authority to ask for a lot of things and ask a lot of questions. And so we'll see in a few weeks or a few months' time.
3: Yeah, I mean, in the other case, again, they're all related, which is why it's so interesting to talk about all of them. A different federal judge, of course, temporarily barred the government from establishing the slush fund, right? So there's the IRS case, and then there's the slush fund, which emerged out of Trump's settlement with himself, as I like to call it. Break that one down for me and where that goes from here, because he essentially banned him, or tell me if this is correct, from even establishing the fund, so even transferring money into the fund, and certainly not giving out money. How will we know, and what happens kind of next there?
4: Yeah, so just to be clear, That judge has not made any ruling on the substance. That judge has not made any ruling on the merits. That judge has taken the position that, not knowing what the ultimate merits ruling will be, we need to freeze the situation with the status quo as it is, because it will be hard to undo things. It'll be hard to unscramble the egg or unring the bell, and other metaphors that courts use in this context. There were three lawsuits that were brought. One of the lawsuits in particular is the one on which the judge acted. Mm-hmm. And there are a lot of different arguments, including a separation of powers argument, that's related to the argument that this is a method of funding something that can only be funded by Congress. Some of the other suits have not been resolved yet with respect to freezing or not freezing the slush fund. But the way it'll unfold is what the judge said in the order. We'll take papers, we'll take arguments. I imagine that even more people, even more institutions will weigh in on this. But I will also say, and I was struck by the end of your introduction here, mm-hmm. Notwithstanding the power and authority of life-tenured judges, it may be that the most important judges in this case, in an informal sense, are the members of Trump's own orbit and his own staff and his own cabinet, who are wishing and praying today he never engaged in this gambit.
3: Right. To your point, I mean, Republicans don't want this to be something they have to talk about. We see in polling, it's very unpopular. No,
4: they don't like it at all. I mean, no. Right. I mean, the idea that your tax money and my tax money and everyone else who's listening, their tax money, is potentially going to go to people who were convicted at trial or pled guilty before a federal judge after they beat and harmed law enforcement officers sticks very badly in the craw for a lot of people, including for a change in the craws of a lot of Republicans, including senators.
3: There's a lot of ways the slush fund may not survive. It doesn't seem like good prospects for the slush fund. Preet Bharara, thank you so much for joining me tonight. I really appreciate it. So helpful. Coming up, Pam Bondi, there's a lot of things happening today. Pam Bondi testified today about Jeffrey Epstein and blames all of the problems in the Epstein investigation on her replacement, her former deputy, Acting Attorney General Todd Blanche. That's according to those in the room with her. Congressman Suha Subramaniam was there. He joins us next.
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3: Today, after months of dodging and trying to get out of it, former Attorney General Pam Bondi testified behind closed doors about the Justice Department's handling of the Epstein investigation. And according to Democrats who were in the room, there was one consistent theme in her testimony.
15: She said, and I quote, "Acting AG Blanche was managing the entire investigation," end quote. All of the mistakes that we saw, the redactions, not protecting survivors, she continues to push that back onto the acting AG, Todd Blanche. We asked questions about Ghislaine Maxwell and the transfer. And again, she referred those questions to Todd Blanche in the Bureau of Prisons. So let's be clear, we have many questions for Mr. Blanche.
3: It was all Todd Blanche's fault, apparently. Blame him. Now, maybe Pam Bondi was just trying to pass the buck, clearly, deflect some blame. But given that Todd Blanche is the guy who is now in charge of the entire Justice Department, Trump probably wasn't thrilled with that answer, which may be why Pam Bondi came out of that hearing trying to deny she ever said it. Because this afternoon, the former attorney general made time to play keyboard warrior, posting on X, quote, "not true," in all caps, literally responding to people's posts. But a leaked copy of her opening statement obtained by Amos now reads, quote, "I delegated oversight of this process to Deputy Attorney General Todd Blanche." So it seems like Bondi definitely had a lot to say about Todd Blanche's involvement in this whole fiasco. But when it came to her boss, Donald Trump, she apparently had a lot less to say.
15: I also personally asked the former AG five times and five different questions about her conversations with President Trump, whether he directed her at any given time on the Epstein files, what he knew, what he asked her to redact or not, and she refused to answer any questions about President Trump.
16: She was asked specifically about Donald Trump, President Trump's awareness of Epstein's crimes before they became public knowledge. She had the opportunity to say Donald Trump certainly wasn't aware of those crimes. She had the opportunity to say, "I know Donald Trump, and if he was aware of those crimes, he would have done something." Instead, she said, "I don't know."
3: Joining me now is one of the Democratic members who was in the room with Pam Bondi today, Virginia Congressman Suha Subramaniam. Okay, so as I just tried to lay out there, former Attorney General Pam Bondi, I mean, she basically threw Blanche under the bus, then she denied she did that. You were there, did she?
7: She's the whole time she was spending just talking about how this is Todd Blanche's thing. Todd Blanche was in charge. Ask Todd Blanche. Ask Todd. Cash Patel is the other one, too. She's referring to the two of them. But, you know, clearly she delegated this thing and Todd Blanche was in charge of a lot. And she took very little responsibility for her action in this. If you look at it, all the bad stuff that's happened in the Epstein saga, Todd Blanche has been the center of it, right? You talk about moving Ghislaine Maxwell to a minimum security prison. You talk about the not release of 2.5 million files. Todd Blanche is in the center of all of this. So it makes sense that she referred to Todd Blanche so much.
3: Yeah, I mean, the buck ultimately stops with the person running the department. But I mean, to your point, Todd Blanche was involved in all of these major things. It sounds like your sense is, but you tell me, that yes, she was trying to pass the buck, but there may have been some truth to it there in terms of who was responsible for what and overseeing what.
7: Yeah, well, of course, President Trump wants his former personal attorney in charge of the Epstein saga because the president is in the files, right? And so that's why he was so intimately involved. And apparently, he was involved personally in some of the redaction process. That's something we learned. And even people in his office were involved in that process. And so I asked her the simple question, was at any point the department looking for Donald Trump's name before releasing files to see if he was in them? And she said she didn't recall. And all of a sudden, he had memory fog, right?
3: Well, I mean, the thing about that, and we noted that today as well, is that she couldn't recall talking to him about his name being in the files. But reporting in the Wall Street Journal from last year says she explicitly told him his name appeared multiple times in the files and that her deputy, otherwise known as Todd Blanche, who we've been talking about, was with her when it happened. There you go. I mean, the reporting's out there. What do you make of how she handled the questions about the president?
7: I mean, Harmy Dillon, the assistant AG, was there to just dive across the table to stop us from asking those questions. I mean, the DOJ was very present in that room. It was pretty amazing because we weren't sure if they're acting as their personal attorney or acting in their official capacities or both. I think it was maybe both. And they kept telling her, assert your privilege or this is privilege. And then she would say, well, OK, but I also can refuse to answer the question because this is all me coming in voluntarily, even though she's under subpoena. So the whole thing was just a charade. And again, this is all about protecting the president and his own interests.
3: You mentioned earlier that she also passes the buck to Cash Patel, of course. What questions would you like to him to answer for?
7: Oh, well, you know, she was saying over and over again that he would not release files to the DOJ.
3: Yeah.
7: So the DOJ didn't have files to release because Cash Patel was sitting on them the whole time. So I'd want to know what Cash Patel was doing this whole time. He was on his podcast the last couple of years talking about the Epstein files over and over again and how this is deep state conspiracy to not release them. He had the files himself and wasn't releasing them. So what's the deal, man? What's going on?
3: Yeah. I mean, yeah, exactly. There's lots of questions we have for him about all sorts of things, including his bourbon. That too. Where does the investigation go from here? What's next?
7: I want to hear from Todd Blanche. I want to hear from Cash Patel. The former AG herself said we need to talk to them. I also hear from the head of the Bureau of Prisons. She said that that's who was in charge of moving Ghislaine Maxwell to a lesser security prison, which should never have happened. And I want to make sure that all of three of them come and testify under oath on video because the Republicans are still trying to cover up for this. And oversight Republicans are afraid of the president. And so they're trying to get these voluntary interviews in place to protect them from the American people.
3: Sounds like you got a lot of work ahead. And it's so interesting to hear from you about all of this. Thank you so much for being here.
7: Thank you.
3: Tonight, Congressman Subramaniam. All right. Coming up, we've known for a while that Donald Trump is trying to turn the nation's birthday into a celebration about himself. Nobody's surprised there. But now we're learning just how incompetent his efforts are. New details about just what is going wrong are coming up next.
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6: Something we have all come to know about Donald Trump is that he has always focused on appearances, which helps explain why, for all the things that he could be dedicating his precious time to as president of the United States right now, he's fixated on a variety of pet construction projects he has ordered across Washington, D.C. ahead of the nation's 250th celebration in the coming weeks.
7: D.C. is looking beautiful. The fountains are almost all open. We had 28 of them. And we have one in particular, a very long lake, we call it, the reflecting lake. The whole place was a mess. And when it opens in a couple of weeks, long before July 4th, we want to have it for July 4th weekend, but it'll be long before that. It's very exciting, actually. To me, I love construction. It's very exciting. And we do many things. This place is looking beautiful.
6: Don't worry, everyone. Everything is under budget and under time. The nation's capital is looking beautiful. Let me take you on a little tour, though, of Washington, D.C. and what it looks like right now. We're going to start with the People's House, the White House. Now, as you look at this photo, please don't mind the East Wing-shaped gigantic hole in the ground you see there. The area is, of course, currently under just a little construction for one of Donald Trump's top priorities as president, a big ballroom that nobody asked for. Oh, and disregard all the work being done right next door. That's just the octagon-shaped arena that's being set up on the South Lawn for the Outdoor Ultimate Fighting Championship bouts planned for June 14th, which, yes, happens to be Donald Trump's birthday. But that's also close enough to America's birthday, kind of, sort of, July 4th. So I guess why not just go ahead and promote it as part of the semi-quincentennial celebrations, I guess. That's his argument. I admit it's all a work in progress. Just a few more bells and whistles to put up. But just look at those arches from this angle. Look at them. They really pop against the iconic neoclassical White House. Beautiful, as he would say. I'm gonna have a little more to say on that White House UFC event in just a bit. But now I want to take you across Pennsylvania Avenue to Lafayette Park, which is right across the street from the White House. Another one of Trump's America 250th anniversary projects. You know, just over a month ago, this park was missing some of its grass. Well, it underwent landscaping and fountain maintenance. But today, grass with some maintenance still pending. Now, an interesting financial budgetary fact about this project is that in 2022, the Biden administration estimated that it would take about $3.3 million to fix the park's two ornamental fountains. Okay? According to the New York Times, the Trump administration then gave the company Clark Construction a no-bid contract to do the job. And they agreed, because they are such good negotiators, obviously, to pay $11.9 million to do it. And that total later jumped to $17.4 million after other tasks were added. But look at that grass. Look at that grass. Now, speaking of no-bid contracts, a theme, I should say, in the Trump administration, the Trump administration also ordered a no-bid contract for the repairs currently underway at the Lincoln Memorial Reflecting Pool. It looks like one of Trump's favorite projects is just coming along there, doesn't it? Look at that. despite it reportedly being shoddy work and behind schedule. Owen was apparently paid for at an inflated price. Now the White House says it needed those no-bid overpaid contracts because they simply had to get it done for the 250th anniversary. But you might be noticing a theme to Trump's America's 250 projects. What he claims is beautiful, or will one day soon be beautiful, at least now seems at best rushed, overpriced, and even careless. Another example? I have one. The New York Times is reporting that gallons of diesel fuel had spilled on the National Mall during events set up for America's 250th during two separate incidents in the last 2 weeks. And Trump's Interior Department said both incidents were cases of vandalism. That's their explanation. In a statement to the New York Times, a department spokeswoman said, quote, just last night, an individual cut a fuel line to a light tower in an attempt to stop the great work being done to celebrate our nation's 250th. This is unhinged behavior that will not be tolerated. To be crystal clear, we will not be stopped. This administration continues to revitalize the city at record speed. It's not what it seems like, does it? But here's the thing. A government document about the first spill reviewed by the Times said a supply line had failed and that the spill originated from event-related equipment that lacked required secondary and tertiary containment measures. Made no mention of vandalism. Now, with just a few weeks until America's 250th birthday festivities begin, things are looking messy. And it's not just Trump's construction projects. Musical acts have literally been dropping out like flies. I mean, I think Vanilla Ice might be one of the few left, so I guess there's that. And what makes it all the more senseless is that we've always known when America was turning 250 years old. It's never been a secret. But for Trump, this appears to be about throwing out a slapdash coat of paint and hosting a UFC fight to make himself look good. Speaking of that UFC fight, which I told you I'd come back to on the South Lawn, again today we learned just jaw-dropping new details about who gets to attend. Because the Washington Post reports that the Pentagon is recruiting hundreds of U.S. troops to appear as spectators for the White House cage fights. And those who attend will not only have to pay their own way, but one memo circulated within the Air Force reportedly stipulates that to be eligible, personnel, quote, must meet current waist height ratio and current physical fitness standards. Would Trump meet those? I think we know the answer to that. Troops will also be required to wear their short-sleeved dress uniforms, according to the memo. So Trump, basically, just to sum this up, on his birthday, will hold cage match fights in front of the White House, surrounded by physically vetted soldiers who will pay their own way to be there, all in the name of celebrating America. Someone who can put into context just how weird all of this is former Pentagon press secretary, retired Rear Admiral John Kirby. He joins me next, along with former Deputy National Security Advisor, who I'm sure also thinks this is very weird, Ben Rhodes. Stay with us.
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4: This morning, Donald Trump posted online that he was headed to the Situation Room to make a final determination on the amorphous deal that may or may not officially end his war with Iran. Now, if you were sitting there thinking, Jen, hasn't Trump been teasing a deal with Iran for months now? That I would say yes. Yes, he has. By Emma Snell's own account, Trump has teased at least six times that a deal was imminent. Six times. So right now, no one really knows if one is imminent or not, possibly not even Trump himself. Because after spending 2 hours meeting with his advisors in the Situation Room today, Trump emerged without announcing a decision. And while the U.S. did reportedly reach a tentative agreement with Iran yesterday, as of tonight, no deal has been signed or approved by Trump or by Iran. Which leads me to something that really struck me about the tentative agreement reportedly on the table. Because according to Iran state media, one of the sticking points is that the regime is refusing any further negotiations unless $12 billion of Iran's frozen assets are immediately released by the United States. And if Trump does that, well, he might as well write the word hypocrite right across his forehead. Because many of you may remember, I certainly do, that Trump spent years attacking President Obama for releasing part of a $1.7 billion settlement to Iran back in 2016, around the same time Iran released four American detainees. It was one of the right's favorite attack lines against the former president.
5: Iran, the world's top state sponsor of terrorism, has been put on the path to nuclear weapons, was given $400 million in ransom payment cash.
6: Is that going to terror? Or is that going to people's bank accounts? I actually think it's going to both.
7: Iran will immediately use the money that it's receiving in sanctions relief to begin to build up its conventional capabilities.
8: What is wrong with this president? How dumb is he?
9: There's nothing Obama won't do to appease the Iranians.
4: It's a tape for everything, isn't there? And Trump, the thing is, he hasn't let up on repeating this line of attack against the Obama administration. He even posted this image online this past Monday, boasting that his Iran policy is war, not handing over pallets of cash like Obama. Except, in fact, it certainly looks like it will soon be the latter, and a pallet of cash at least seven times larger than any amount Obama signed off on. So there's that. He's not a policy wonk, Trump, as we know. Joining me now is Ben Rhodes, former Deputy National Security Advisor under President Obama. I'm sure he remembers that quite well. He's author also of the new book, All We Say, along with former Pentagon Press Secretary, retired Rear Admiral John Kirby. Okay, as I mentioned, We don't really, there's been a lot of reported details about this. We haven't seen any paper. We haven't seen any confirmation. There have been no briefings. But we're going to talk about some of the pieces that we've seen reported. I want to start with you, Ben. I want to start with this purported $300 billion investment fund for Iran, because the New York Times is reporting that Iranian officials said they had proposed to American negotiators that U.S. companies, including major oil and energy corporations, could enter Iran for investments and joint venture deals. Ben, what is going through your head on that particular part of the report?
10: Well, I mean, that's an astonishing amount of money that far exceeds anything that was even the maximum value that they would have gotten out of the Iran nuclear deal over the duration of that entire deal. And look, this is the hypocrisy of Donald Trump on full display. He doesn't care. He'll lie or spin his way through it. The reality is he cannot end this war. He cannot open the Strait of Hormuz that was opened before this war that has paralyzed the global economy without Iran getting significant amounts of revenue. And pretty clearly what Iran wants is something on the order of, say, $12 billion on the front end so that they have a down payment before they begin to open the Strait. And then if there are any nuclear concessions that come out of this 60-day period, they're going to want a windfall payment, something on the order of that $300 billion fund or some capacity to toll the Strait of Hormuz. And I think the reason that this thing just keeps getting held up is that the Iranians aren't going to move until Trump pays first, and that the Iranians want to make sure that any nuclear concession comes with an even bigger payday. And Trump is trying to determine how to save face. And so then he takes to Truth Social and he says something about the deal that probably is not true about the sequencing. And then the Iranians go to the U.S. negotiators and say, well, this isn't what we're talking about. And then things get stuck. That's my guess. I don't know. But knowing negotiations with the Iranians and knowing what we're seeing out of the Trump administration, it feels like what he cannot avoid, Jen, is that there's no way out of this that doesn't look somewhat like the Iran nuclear deal that Obama struck. And by the way, that carried a cost of at least $50 billion for the United States taxpayer, 13 service members, thousands of Iranians, and a paralyzing effect on the global economy and higher prices at the pump. So we've already paid a much higher cost than we ever did under the Iran nuclear deal.
4: I have on many occasions looked at my breaking news alerts on my phone. It says on the brink of a deal. And I'm like, ugh, tell me when something like really is happening here. We'll see. Yeah. We'll see. Admiral Kirby, let me ask you about the Strait of Hormuz, because that is so key to Americans, to oil prices coming down, to the global oil markets. The Trump administration is basically saying the Strait would reopen immediately, but the U.S. blockade would remain and be reduced in stages, while Iran said the deal would see the U.S. naval blockade lifted within 30 days and the Strait of Hormuz open for the duration of the talks. You know better than most, it feels a little conflicting or contradictory, and that where we're talking about military ships and people taking action or not taking action. What are the risks here with all of that?
11: Well, the biggest risk is miscalculation, that if you have military force in and around that strait, that, you know, not everybody understands exactly what it means to have the blockade effect, but not totally. And the Iranians have this 30-day deal that they're supposed to, you know, get all the mines out. The risk for miscalculations from a military perspective are high when you still have that much tension and that much military force in and around the strait. But the other big risk is that nobody's going to, the shipping companies are not going to, are not just going to, you know, somehow lift their constraints and their worries over transiting the strait just because the Iranians say it's open and the blockade is still in effect. I mean, we have to remember, Jen, that in the first 3 days of this war, the strait was effectively closed and the Iranians hadn't even fired a shot. It was fear alone by these shipping companies that kept them from transiting through the strait. And that fear is not going to subside just because there's a deal in place that, you know, that is so vague and so hard to understand that anybody can take any measure of comfort in it.
4: It seems, again, contradictory. It seems very tough for them to actually implement this. I mean, Ben, you referenced potentially going back to the JCPOA. That seems like the ideal. I mean, if that's even humanly possible.

0: Richmond.
1: Well, yeah, first of all, that's not part of probably the first phase of the deal. The first phase of the deal seems like it's about the strait and the blockade. And I just want to add, Jen, I think one reason why the Iranians want to see that blockade lifted in sequence with what they do in the strait is they've been bombed twice during negotiations. So they don't want to make a concession before the United States takes some action to build confidence in return. Now, if you get into those nuclear talks, there are a couple of important points here. Trump said before the war, their terms, as laid out by Jared Kushner and Steve Witkoff, that they were briefing out, were no nuclear enrichment whatsoever, strict limitations on the Iranian ballistic missile program. We don't really hear about that anymore. And no support for proxy groups across the region. We don't really hear about that anymore either. So we're just talking about the nuclear program. And I think what the Iranians have made clear is the same thing that we experienced. They're not going to give up their right to enrich uranium ever again. They're going to have a nuclear program. And so the question is, can you get that stockpile of highly enriched uranium shipped out of the country? Can you get constraints on the Iranian nuclear program for some duration? And importantly, can you get inspections into those nuclear facilities? Otherwise, the promises the Iranians make on paper are worth nothing. And what's missing, Jen, is that in the Iran nuclear deal that we all worked on, you had the permanent five members of the United Nations Security Council. You had a United Nations Security Council resolution that gave the deal the force of international law. You had the International Atomic Energy Agency doing those inspections. This is more like a pickup game in Islamabad with a handful of countries. And so it's just not clear to me yet that even if they get into the 60-day negotiation around the nuclear deal, that they're going to be able to get to something that is as painstakingly constructed as the years that it took to get to the JCPOA. That's really the best case outcome if they can get something like that. But it's no guarantee. And frankly, it might take more than 60 days to negotiate.
0: Before I let you guys go, I have to ask you, Admiral Kirby, about those Washington Post reporting that the Pentagon is recruiting hundreds of troops to appear as spectators for Trump's UFC fight. And according to the Post, one memo circulated with the Air Force stipulates that to be eligible, personnel must meet current waist height ratio and current physical fitness standards. We don't have much time left, but what do you make of that?
2: I mean, I think we should not be celebrating violence on the South Lawn of the White House when we're trying to celebrate the founding of this country. That's not what it was all about. Yeah, there's a military component, but the great thing about our founding was the ideas that it stood for and is enshrined over time. And so celebrating it with violence, I think, is just antithetical to what the founding fathers really wanted to do and what we ought to be celebrating. And then as for the troops, I mean, it's fine to honor the troops and to have them participate in something on the South Lawn. That's nothing new. But to make them pay, I mean, that's quite a way of honoring them. And then this bit about their physical fitness. Look, the troops know what their physical fitness standards are. They don't need Mr. Hegseth or Mr. Trump to tell them how to wear the uniform and how to subscribe to the requirements of wearing it in defense of the country.
0: No, and I don't think Trump would meet these physical fitness. Maybe he can't attend either. John Kirby and Ben Rhodes, thank you. I would note Ben Rhodes' new book, All We Say, The Battle for American Identity, A History in 15 Speeches, is out now. Next time he comes back, we're actually going to talk about the book. There's always too much to ask him about. And coming up next year, The Last Word takes a look at the issue that many Texas conservatives say could get them to vote for Democrat James Tallarico. We'll be right back.
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8: Whole lot of our friends who watch us every night, and I'm really excited about that. What, you know, you're one of my favorite people, and Tuesday night we're going to be spending a lot
9: same,
8: of time
9: you
8: together.
9: Too. Yes.
8: But you know what my biggest beef with you is, right? My complaint. It's the same complaint I have every time. But you know, I can't concentrate on my show because I'm watching your show before this show.
9: That is very kind, Ali.
8: But today I was fine. I actually didn't. I was done 10 seconds into your show because you said it's a bad day for slush funds. And that's all I needed to hear. Like that to me is like, you know what? That's it.
9: True.
8: That's the headline I need to hear. We're done.
9: It's true. Well, my beef with you is that you have 12 jobs and you do it with such brilliance and intelligence. I'm like, how does he do it? But here
8: and
9: we
8: once
9: are.
8: In a while, that's we come together and Tuesday night, we got those big primaries, so we're going to be we're going to be on TV together a lot on Tuesday. Have yourself a great night and a great weekend,
9: my friend.
8: Thank
9: you so much. Thanks, Allie. All right. Have a great weekend.
8: You too. Well, breaking news. Today, two federal judges stepped in to stop what Democrats and Republicans have called Donald Trump's slush fund. Earlier today, a federal judge temporarily blocked the fund after a lawsuit filed by a former January 6th federal prosecutor and others. And tonight, a huge development. The federal judge in Miami, who was actually overseeing Donald Trump's lawsuit against the IRS, which ultimately, in theory, led to the slush fund, is now investigating whether Donald Trump abused the court system with his $1.776 billion settlement, and I use that word in quotes, of that lawsuit, since Donald Trump has authority over the IRS as president. The U.S. District Judge Kathleen Williams has ordered Donald Trump's attorneys to respond by June 12th to, quote, one, the charges of collusion and whether the parties, Trump and the IRS, are truly adverse. And number two, the assertion that the dismissal in this case was premised on deception by the parties. And number three, the question of whether the case should be reopened because the court was the, quote, victim of a fraud, end quote. Because the court was a, quote, victim of a fraud. I get it. We're numb to this stuff. But think about this for a second. A federal court alleging that it could be the victim of a fraud by the sitting American president with alleged collusion between the Treasury, the bank where America keeps your money, and the Justice Department, now led by Donald Trump's former criminal defense attorney and working wholesale for Donald Trump. This whole thing has got some end-stage regime vibes to it. Today, Donald Trump's former Attorney General, Pam Bondi, appeared before the House Oversight Committee in its Epstein investigation. Her testimony was originally scheduled to be on camera and under oath. But after Donald Trump fired Pam Bondi, House Republicans changed the terms. Pam Bondi appeared today not under oath, not on camera, not in public view. Our first guest tonight, Congressman Robert Garcia, the top Democrat on the Oversight Committee, emerged from the closed-door hearings and said this.
6: I also personally asked the former AG five times and five different questions about her conversations with President Trump, whether he directed her at any given time on the Epstein files, what he knew, what he asked her to redact or not, and she refused to answer any questions about President Trump. In fact, she said that she would not speak or respond to any questions that had anything to do with President Trump.
8: Worth noting, by the way, that she, too, was Donald Trump's personal attorney. Congressman Garcia made it clear that what happened today was Pam Bondi's attempt to avoid accountability. She blamed the now acting attorney general and also Donald Trump's former criminal defense lawyer, Todd Blanche, for the handling of the Epstein files. Quote, I delegated oversight over this process to Deputy Attorney General Todd Blanche, end quote. House Democrats say they're going to continue to seek the truth.
10: Justice doesn't have a time limit. And no matter how much Comer or Bondi or Blanche or Trump or whoever else fights back against the truth coming out, that this fight will continue, that we will not relent.
8: In other words, this is a preview of what's to come if America does the right thing in November. And current polling says they will. And votes for some checks on this administration, this is what the future will be. This is the beginning of what it looks like for the people who have helped Donald Trump's criminalization of the government. The Trump Republicans, who have spent several years operating with impunity, could soon find themselves facing real oversight if Democrats win the gavel. Subpoenas, public hearings, sworn testimony under oath, recorded proceedings, real investigations, not protection, but accountability. That distinction really matters. One of the defining features of this Trump era has been the normalization of conduct that in any previous administration would have triggered immediate scandal, investigation, and probably resignation. Instead, what we have seen is a one-party ecosystem that insulates powerful people from scrutiny. And Republicans controlling Congress have effectively created a safe space for a former Trump official facing serious questions. Congressman Robert Garcia could be the chairman of the Oversight Committee after the midterms, and use the power of the gavel to enforce subpoenas and hold Trump allies accountable. And this is not about one Trump official or one Trump policy. It's about whether the United States government is still constrained by law, whether Congress still controls spending as the Constitution demands, whether presidents are still accountable. M. Gessen writes in the New York Times about the lessons America can learn from the stunning defeat of the Trump hero, the autocrat Viktor Orban in Hungary. Quote, previous opposition politicians had described Orban's regime as corrupt, a relatively mild term suggesting some aberration from the government's intended function. Peter Magyar made no such accommodation. He has called it a mafia state, a fundamentally criminal enterprise. The lesson? Don't mince words. End quote. don't mince words about a mafia state, a fundamentally criminal enterprise. And we're talking about Democratic senators like Sheldon Whitehouse already warning Trump administration officials to preserve any documents about this Donald Trump 1776 slush fund. Accountability is coming for the slush fund, for the pardons for January 6th rioters who assaulted police officers and for other criminals, for using the Department of Justice and government power to shield allies and punish and menace Trump critics, even private citizens like E. Jean Carroll, for Trump taking a bulldozer to the historic White House that does not belong to him. Speaking of end-stage regime vibes, all the posters of Trump's face currently hanging off of government buildings, the tacky gold stick-ons, all the Trump graffiti on the Capitol, those will all be gone, too. Starting tonight with the Kennedy Center. Just the Kennedy Center. Today, a federal judge gave Donald Trump 14 days to take his name off of Washington's Marquee Arts Center. The judge's message was simple. Congress named it for President Kennedy, and only Congress can rename it. The Kennedy Center belongs to the American people, not to Donald Trump. And come November, we may be in for a reminder that the American government also belongs to the American people. Leading off our discussion tonight is Democratic Congressman Robert Garcia of California. He serves as the ranking member of the Oversight Committee. Congressman, good to see you. Thank you for being with us.
11: Sure thing.
8: Ostensibly, we were going to talk to you, and I will, about Pam Bondi's testimony and the continuation of the Epstein investigation, which you are so central to. But today feels different. It feels like a lot of things have happened. While Pam Bondi sort of escaped some degree of accountability, what you and your colleagues said is that she will not in the end. And if voters do what we expect them to do in November, none of them will be able, none of these enablers will escape accountability. They will have to testify under oath.
11: That's exactly right. I mean, look, today was actually a monumental day for justice and for setting things right. I mean, obviously, you have these judges coming out so strongly, pushing back on the Kennedy Center, just the desecration of what Trump tried to do there, pushing back on the slush fund to enrich himself, January Sixers and election deniers, stealing from the taxpayer so that he could essentially enrich his friends and his buddies and his family even more. And of course, with the Epstein investigation, we had Pam Bondi come before us. We asked tough questions. It was clear once again that she is part of this broader White House cover-up. I asked her five times about Donald Trump, multiple questions. She refused to answer, but she did very clearly point all arrows towards Todd Blanche. And so I think it's really important at this moment for us to understand that Todd Blanche is a key target for us to investigate, to ask questions, and he must be in front of our committee.
8: So everything about the story is unbelievable, right? If you wrote this story and submitted it for a movie or a TV show, they'd laugh you out. Todd Blanche, Pam Bondi have both represented Donald Trump. The obligation to represent a client never, ever ends. And to my surprise, Todd Blanche is acting more like that guy than less. He didn't seem to take the lesson of Pam Bondi being removed from office. So on one hand, his defense of Donald Trump is yet stronger. On the other hand, Pam Bondi seemed to throw him under the bus today.
11: That's exactly right. I mean, there's a couple things that are just really incredible here that's going on right now. I mean, one, you have Todd Blanche, Donald Trump's former personal lawyer. I would argue he continues to be his personal lawyer, acting as the attorney general. He's out there managing the Epstein investigation. He's out there clearly covering up for the president, doing God knows what, giving Ghislaine Maxwell special treatment, putting her in a less secure prison. And this entire time, Pam Bondi, of course, is at the top of the DOJ. And according to her, she had no knowledge of the transfer. We should ask Todd Blanche. She had no knowledge of the redaction process.
8: How is that possible, Congressman?
11: We should ask Todd Blanche.
8: You didn't just fall off the turnip truck, right? How is that possible? How is that possible that one of the most notorious sex offenders in the country got moved and somehow that didn't make it from the deputy attorney general to the attorney general?
11: Well, not only was it insane in the way she answered these questions, but I actually asked her about the Ghislaine Maxwell transfer, and she on the record, which I'm looking forward to the transcript being released by Republicans, on the record, she basically said that she felt the transfer, that there wasn't actually a difference from one prison to the other, that it was comparable. And I reminded her that the Bureau of Prisons has four levels of prisons and facilities, and she was actually downgraded to the lowest level, and that is BOP, the prison system guideline. She was downgraded. Right. She had no idea. She didn't know about the transfer. She wouldn't admit to it. And she again pointed to Todd Blanche. And so it is crazy that even during today, by the way, she has a DOJ attorney sitting next to her, a very high ranking DOJ attorney. It's basically telling her when to answer, when not to answer, whispering in her ear, saying, don't talk about Donald Trump, saying, we're not going to answer that question. And so what's it going to be? I mean, Pam Bondi wants to point the finger at Todd Blanche, or is she going to actually take some responsibility and actually tell us the truth? And had Comer decided to put her under oath and videotaped it, we would have gotten a lot further with the questions.
12: Well, maybe we'll get that chance after November's election and January's new Congress. Congressman, good to see you. Thank you for being with us. Congressman Robert Garcia is a ranking member of the Oversight Committee. All right, coming up, a Nebraska Republican got an earful from angry voters this week, venting about rising costs, Trump's war in Iran, and that $1.8 billion slush fund. The Democratic Congressman Mark Pocan has been doing town halls in Battleground, Wisconsin, and he's going to tell us what he's hearing from voters next.
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7: On the 90th day of Donald Trump's war with Iran, as Americans continue to see high gas prices at the gas pump and inflation rising at the fastest pace in 3 years, voters are getting fed up with the Trump administration. Just ask Republican Congressman Mike Flood, who faced questions like this at a town hall this week in his Trump-friendly Nebraska congressional district.
8: Todd Blanche, the acting attorney general, settled that case for $1.776 billion with an anti-weaponization fund. Last year you talked about fiscal conservatism. How is that fiscally conservative?
9: Next question. Where does Nebraska stand in a Trump world when farmers have been hurt under both terms of the Trump administration? Taxpayers have got to pay for their mistakes. Congressman Flood, President Trump wants to kill 89 million Iranians because they were born on the wrong side of the world. Is that a Christian approach? Slush fund for crooks. How do we pay for all this? Okay, we return to questions from the cards. Here's another one as I take them in order to your thoughts on the anti-weaponization slush fund. We've already had that one. The next three questions here are all the same. It's what do you think about the new slush fund?
7: Man, he looks uncomfortable there. Our next guest, the Democratic Congressman Mark Pocan, has been on a town hall tour in his district in Battleground, Wisconsin this week, and his constituents have exactly the same concerns, sounding off on the Trump slush fund, rising prices, and this war with Iran, which is in its 90th day, and nobody can really explain why it's happening. Joining us now is the Democratic Congressman Mark Pocan of Wisconsin. He's a member of the House Appropriations Committee. Congressman, thank you for being with us. I have to say, I want to talk to you about a lot of these issues, but you are introducing a bill called the Tax the Grift Act, in which you are going to be taxing the payouts from the $1.776 billion anti-weaponization fund at 100%. So anybody who gets a payout from that thing faces a 100% tax and has to give it all back to you and me, us, the taxpayers.
1: Yeah, I mean, this is something I'm hoping that we can just outright kill. But if they start to give out monies, and I saw my pillow guy, I think, is trying to get $300 or $400 million out of that fund alone, at least we can tax it at 100% and make sure that no money actually goes to this rogues gallery of people that are coming out from under rocks to try to get access to this fund. I'll tell you, this is one of the biggest things that came up at the town hall, is just the general corruption of the Trump administration and this fund in particular.
7: Yeah, I mean, they've really given slush funds a bad name. There have been some legal developments today, which means that it might not happen in both cases. Two separate federal decisions. One is that the slush fund is on hold, and the second one is that that whole court case, that whole lawsuit that led to it, Donald Trump suing the IRS, seems weird, and the court says that it might have been a victim of fraud and collusion by the U.S. government, by the president. What kind of world are we in?
1: Yeah, it's probably not fair to the word weird. I mean, this is corruption. Yeah. Right? This is Donald Trump trying to originally sue for $10 billion on something that everyone said would never go anywhere. And then he settles essentially with himself, his Department of Justice, for this almost $1.8 billion slush fund. And by the way, you can never prosecute him or his family, past, present, or future, on tax returns. I mean, people just look at this and roll their eyes. Between the fact they're paying too much for groceries and everyday goods, they're paying too much for health care. That one really stood out. And utilities, and now out of pocket for gas every single time they're at the pump. They're just kind of had it. And it was interesting, Allie. It was my more rural counties that had more people turn out than my urban counties. One county doesn't even have a stop and go light in the entire county. The growing population is Amish. And people really came out to voice their concern.
7: But they are hurting. People in rural America are hurting. Their health care is hurting. People forget that if you're not an industrial farm, if you're a small family farm, you depend on health care assistance. Your cost of fertilizer has gone up. You've got a trade deal going on where other people are imposing tariffs on your stuff. It is it's always hard to be a farmer. It's never not been hard to be a farmer. It's really hard to be a farmer if you're not a large-scale industrial corporate farm today.
1: Well, and diesel fuel also is doubled.
7: And diesel,
1: even more than what we're paying for gas, farmers use a lot of that. So, you know, they're really feeling that squeeze. And then you're exactly right on healthcare. And, you know, after the November election is when the Medicaid cuts come in. Yep. But I know a lot of farmers who are on Medicaid because they're not making enough as farmers. So, you know, that squeeze just continues and continues. And, you know, we literally, I think it was in Iowa County, there weren't enough chairs in the building for them to all be able to sit down because people really wanted to come and be heard.
7: Well, I hope they understand that there's still a very important mechanism and a way to be heard in America, and that will come on November 3rd. Congressman, good to see you as always. The Wisconsin Congressman Mark Pocan is a member of the Appropriations Committee. All right, coming up, Trump and Republicans are resorting to gerrymandering and voter suppression to try to win the midterms. But messing with elections will only get them so far when voters have actually had enough. Plus, there's a new issue that could scramble political lines in November, dubbed by the New York Times as, quote, the most bipartisan issue since beer. That's next.
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14: Ahead of the November midterm elections, a new issue is beginning to reshape local politics across the country: data centers. These are massive facilities that power artificial intelligence. But the debate over data centers isn't actually about the technology, which, by the way, is an important debate we should be having about AI. It's about the resources that they use. These data centers are being proposed largely in rural areas where land is abundant, and local officials often see them as an opportunity for economic development, for jobs, and for revenue. And some of that's true. But data centers use a massive amount of energy. They use a massive amount of water for cooling at a time when many places in this country are actually facing water shortages, and they demand an enormous amount of electricity. The costs of upgrading our electrical infrastructure to supply them are often passed on to consumers. In much of this country, as we have learned in recent years, both our electrical and water infrastructure is substandard. But in a lot of places, you're seeing electricity prices rise for consumers. Data centers also often bring noise and heavy construction and major changes to communities that have long been relatively quiet. But recent polling shows that 7 in 10 Americans oppose AI data centers being built in their neighborhoods. And as you can see, a majority of voters from both parties are expressing the same concern over data centers. The New York Times called it the most bipartisan issue since beer. MS Now's Josh Einiger went to Texas to talk to voters.
8: But the question is, are data centers going to flip the Senate seat?
9: Absolutely, yes, 100%.
8: You're willing at this point to forego basically every conservative issue and let the Senate fall into the hands of Democrats if that's what it takes to kill data centers.
15: Yep. My entire community is going to break rank.
14: That's fascinating. It's part of a larger story that you've done on this.
8: Right.
14: This isn't actually a debate about AI at the moment.
8: It is not.
14: There is an important debate to be had about AI, what it is, and the regulation that should surround it. And you're on top of that, too. This is a different story.
8: This is the regulation of how they create the AI,
14: yes,
8: right? Of
14: right.
8: Where they keep the computers,
14: yes,
8: which need all the stuff you talked about in the open there. It needs the cooling because, you know, it's millions of computers in warehouses, right? And they get hot. So they need the water to cool it. They need the power to cool it. And it, by the way, all creates all this noise because of the cooling systems
14: are
8: very loud, right? The issue is, how is it regulated? And in the state of Texas, we were in this ruby red part of a red state in central Texas, the hill country of Texas. People are very, very upset with their local, state, and federally elected Republican officials who they've been supporting for, they think, hanging them out to dry.
14: And right, and there's very little in the way of federal regulation,
8: right.
14: Almost zero. It's ironic because we have an AI czar
8: who's
14: not doing that much czaring.
8: Right.
14: There are states that are trying to take action, or at least there are people who are running for office who say, if I'm elected to office, we will do something about this, particularly to protect people's electricity prices.
8: So this is a new development, right? It was last year the president signed an executive order clearing away a lot of those regulations to make it easier for this to happen.
14: Right.
8: In Texas, the same thing happened at the state level. So now they have almost 500 facilities. And now they're realizing, oh, we need to hold these tech companies, big tech's feet to the fire to have them pay for their own electricity because now we've alienated all these voters. So now there's a pledge that 7 CEOs signed at the White House with the president that they're going to pay for their own electricity. But there are, as I said, almost 500 facilities that are already out there and they're just siphoning
14: off.
8: And
14: I mean, it's some interesting deals coming out. Like one of them is building either a nuclear plant or an electrical plant. Like this idea but it requires that kind of energy. Kind of need a lot of energy produced so that you and I are not paying extra money for electricity.
8: We saw 2 massive facilities. I mean, I can't even describe how big they were. It's impossible to see the whole thing from any one place,
14: right?
8: And they were in process. They were in development. And a significant part of both of them was the power plant. One of them was a natural gas power plant.
14: Right.
8: The other one was just endless array of solar panels.
14: Right.
8: So this is the new paradigm, and they're trying to do this. But as they say in Texas, the horse is out of the barn when it comes to people being really upset about this. And you saw the reaction from those people that I talked to the other day in Texas. You know, they're really, really upset. And they're you know, dyed-in-the-wool conservative voters.
14: Right.
8: And you heard that one woman, if they're going to vote, that woman's going to vote for Tallarico, the Democrat, in this Senate race.
14: Yeah.
8: If Texas flips that seat blue, which would be quite something. It would be the first time since 1993. That potentially portends the Senate turning blue. And the woman I talked to there that you saw is willing to do that.
14: Wow. Over AI.
8: Over AI.
14: It literally is the most bipartisan issue since beer. I wouldn't have thought so.
8: No.
14: I hope it leads to a real conversation, both about the stuff it takes to build AI and AI itself.
8: Right. But it gets to the you know, all politics is local.
14: Yes.
8: It gets to this sense that people want transparency in their government.
14: Yes.
8: Right. They want to know what's going on. And they all feel blindsided by this. When they get wind of a county commission meeting that they're going to have talk about one of these facilities being approved for tax incentives, abatements, whatever they go. And it's already basically
14: it's been done. It's done. Right? They want to be part of the process. Right. Josh, thanks for reporting on this. I appreciate it. We're going to go deeper into it on my weekend show as well. We have breaking news right now from Delaney Hall in Newark, New Jersey. This is an ICE detention center where detainees have been on hunger strikes and protests. The situation right now is very intense. I want to go to our reporter, Laura Haefeli. Laura, you have, I can tell it from the fact that you're coughing right now. It's either pepper spray or tear gas has been deployed around you.
16: Yeah, it's hard to tell which one is which sometimes, but everything happened really quickly. So throughout the day, there were protesters outside of Delaney Hall in Newark, the ICE facility. They've been here for a week. As the evening hours went on, the protest crowd grew, and so did the crowd of state police officers. And then eventually we saw what were lines of state police officers in holding shields. They had helmets on. They were carrying zip ties, and they sort of formed a bit of a wall, and they began walking down Doremus Avenue, which runs in front of the facility. And they were doing this as a typical tactic that these departments use to disperse protesters who refused to leave. And they started walking, and they were actually something I haven't seen on horseback as well. So you had people holding shields, you had people on horseback, and you know, out here in the field, safety is our priority. As soon as they started walking and we realized things were getting a little more intense, we started to back up as quickly as possible.
14: Yeah.
16: And it escalated like that. All of a sudden, they were shooting what sounded like less than lethal ammunition. It's hard to tell exactly what it was. They were shooting towards protesters and therefore towards us. They were shooting into the sky, and then all of a sudden, we were surrounded by what is either tear gas or pepper spray.
14: Yeah.
16: And that is when, thankfully, our security guard got us out of there, myself and my photojournalist, very quickly and into our vehicle. Look, I've covered protests before. I've done it for years. This is up there with the most intense moment of protesting I've ever covered.
14: Wow.
16: It happened
14: and
16: quick.
14: And by the way, it could be pepper spray. It could be tear gas. It could be both. The one thing that might help is milk. But it is this, what you described, the police on horseback. It's something that was developed after protesting. There was some sense that they could move forward slowly. The horses react differently. People, generally speaking, move back. Was there a lot of interaction between the police and the protesters before the weaponry started being fired?
16: Yeah, I think it's important to give you a little bit of context here. So protesters throughout the afternoon were blocking the driveway, or what's being used as a driveway, into the facility. So Governor Sherrill actually held a press conference and said that she was going to create designated areas for protesters to stand in order to keep protesters and law enforcement safe. That is what set protesters off, and what essentially they were upset about. They did not want to go into those designated areas. But police, to your question here, police had told them several times that if they didn't do that, or if they didn't leave the area, that this is what was going to happen. And we've heard it a million times, the announcement that comes up over the vehicle's loudspeakers saying, if you don't comply with demands to leave, there will be some sort of consequence. Police did issue several of those warnings to these demonstrators, to these protesters. They did not comply, and that's when everything sort of took off here.
14: Is there, you're saying this is state police, not local police and not ICE?
16: Correct. So New Jersey state troopers were conducting what just happened here. So the facility itself in Newark is going to have ICE agents, DHS, but they're going to stay on property typically. The county road that we're on is going to be, the jurisdiction is going to belong to the New Jersey state trooper. So that is who is here. The Newark Police Department is not here. So, yeah, New Jersey state troopers were primarily involved in this. And again, people with shields, people on horseback, the horses getting incredibly close to the protesters. To your point, I've actually, you know, living in New York City, you see mounted officers often. I've never seen horses actually get that close to protesters and frankly, physically move them out of the way.
14: Wow.
16: So it was pretty startling. It was pretty startling.
14: What has happened now? Has it been dispersed? Are there still protesters there? And is there some expectation that this has been going on for a few days, that this continues tomorrow?
16: People will absolutely be here tomorrow. Protesters have left the direct area, so the area out front of the facility is empty. We drove away because we were surrounded by tear gas and needed to be able to get out of the car at some point. Mm-hmm. So I do have a line of sight to the facility, and the street is completely empty except for the barricades that are on the ground and the trash. And you can still see a little bit of that sort of tear gas smoke in the air.
14: There's been a lot of back and forth about what's supposed to happen at Delaney Hall. We've seen members of Congress showing up. I mean, they have, just to be clear, they have a right to inspect federal detention facilities without anything else. But they've been stopped from doing so. So Adriano Espaillat from New York and others have shown up with court orders. So in other words, they're getting a court order first, then they're showing up, showing it to the people there and saying, I have a right to get in there. What's at dispute right now? What is the reason these protesters are there? Is it simply the ICE policy? Is it the specific detention conditions in Delaney Hall? What is it they want to happen?
16: So there's a couple different things happening. Protesters during the day are here in solidarity. They're here to support family members who might be in the area. They're providing food and water to anyone who might be coming out of the facility. At night, the protesters become a little more agitated. And their focus really is on the conditions inside. We're being told by family advocates, demonstrators who have been here for quite some time, that there's an active hunger strike happening inside. And that is because these detainees feel like they're not living in proper conditions. They're not getting fed properly. They're not being treated properly, which has led to this hunger strike, which DHS denies. Again, advocates telling us that it is happening. So that's primarily why people are upset. They just feel like people inside are being treated inhumanely. And that, to your point, there's not a lot of transparency. Elected officials aren't even able to get answers, never mind family members, and certainly not these protesters. And there's one other thing that's happened. Visiting hours have been canceled completely. We're being told that now lawyers can't get in, family members can't get in. I'm being told that only primarily federal officials are being allowed in. And in part, DHS is blaming the protesters outside, saying they're making it unsafe for people to visit the facility. That is what I'm being told here on the ground. So that's another development that's happened.
14: Laura, please stay safe and keep your team safe. We need this kind of reporting. We need to be up close and personal and bearing witness to things people can't see. But tear gas, pepper spray, and not less than lethal weapons, by the way, are sometimes lethal, but they're very dangerous. So please stay safe.
16: And if I can add one thing really quickly, I just want to say we have a great team out here. We have a well-trained photojournalist. Yeah. We have a great security team, and that's the only reason we were able to get back to this car safely. Right. And it's so important that we were able to get that training. And you know what it's like. It's, you know, that knowledge and that information is so crucial in these moments. So I just wanted to shout them out.
14: I appreciate that. Thank you to all of them and the journalists who are making sure that we can actually see what's going on, because the authorities in many cases would prefer that we don't. Laura Haefeli for us at Delaney Hall in New Jersey. We'll be right back.
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14: The biggest war story in the world today didn't happen in Iran or in the White House, where once again Trump had reporters following the bouncing ball to a day that ended, like all the previous 90 days of Trump's war with Iran, with no resolution. The Strait of Hormuz still closed and gas prices still absurdly high. The biggest war story today happened in Romania, which shares a border with Ukraine in the north and toward the Black Sea. Today, Romanian authorities say a Russian drone hit an apartment building in the city of Galati near the Black Sea, injuring two people. The New York Times reports it was the first known time that a Russian drone had caused damage and injuries in a major urban area on the territory of the Western Military Alliance, NATO. You can see the NATO countries in Eastern Europe in blue on this map. Russia is in yellow. NATO today condemned Russia's recklessness. It comes a day after the Ukrainian president, Volodymyr Zelensky, said that he had taken the extraordinary step of writing to the American president and the United States Congress to beg for more air defense. And the Russian foreign minister warned that Secretary of State Marco Rubio that Americans and diplomatic staff should evacuate from Kyiv. The U.S. Embassy in Kyiv says the embassy remains open. And as always, a reminder for anyone at home who's watching Russia's war on Ukraine, which is now in its fifth year, and now watching Donald Trump's war in Iran enter its fourth month, paying attention to Trump's words is a fool's errand.
2: Before I even arrive at the Oval Office, I will have the disastrous war between Russia and Ukraine settled. It will be settled quickly. If I was president, there would not have been a war with Russia in Ukraine. Zero chance.
3: I'll have that done in 24 hours. I'll have it done. You need the power of the presidency to do it.
14: All right, joining me now is the former ambassador of Russia, Michael McFaul. He's the author of Autocrats versus Democrats, China, Russia, America, and the New Global Disorder. Ambassador, good evening. Good to see you. Thank you for being with us. We have a lot to cover here, but I do want to start with this attack in Romania. It is not the first attack on a NATO country or a place where a Russian munition has landed in a NATO country. It is an urban area. And it is very clearly a NATO country. It doesn't feel like an accident. A couple times there's some that landed in Poland and it, you know, felt like maybe they just overshot. What does this mean?
4: I hope it's a wake-up call for President Trump and his administration about how dangerous this war in Europe is in its fifth year. It's shocking to say that to you because we've been talking about it for that long. People think that somehow this war over there doesn't matter to us. We have given up now on supporting the Ukrainians. I just think that is an atrocious mistake. And I think it's a mistake for two reasons. One, I just think it's immoral. We should be on the side of the Democrats against the autocrats. We should be on the side of the Ukrainians fighting for their freedom, being terrorized now by these ballistic missiles on a daily, near daily basis from Russia. But the second reason is in our own national security interests. As this war drags on, it has the potential to go to other countries, just as it did today. And what we do not want to do is get pulled into a direct war with Russia defending one of our NATO allies. Right. So rather than to let it linger on, we should be providing more military assistance to Ukraine so that Ukrainians can stop the Russian military, the Russian army in their country, so that we don't have to fight them in Romania or Lithuania or some other NATO ally.
14: And those Baltic states are very, very concerned. They live in concern about this kind of thing happening. Article 5, which was invoked after 9/11, is the mutual defense part of NATO. But there's something called Article 4, and the Romanians have said that they will, they're thinking about, or they will invoke Article 4, which says the parties will, parties meaning NATO members, the parties will consult together whenever, in the opinion of any of them, the territorial integrity, political independence, or security of any of the parties is threatened. Tell me what this means. I mean, somebody call a meeting and a bunch of NATO people get on a Zoom, or do they meet somewhere and say, how are we going to react to this?
4: They'll probably get meet in NATO headquarters where all of our ambassadors are. That's what this does. And, you know, think of it as like a meeting before Article 5. It's to put it on the radar screen that we're taking it seriously. And the Romanians, as you just reported, have said they are deliberately.

0: to help our Ukrainian friends and partners fight the Russian army. And everybody else in NATO is doing that. I want to underscore that. I think a lot of Americans thought, well, we pulled out, so everybody else has pulled out. That's not true. President Zelensky was just in Sweden yesterday. The Swedes have just pledged to sell him and to give him some new airplanes. We're the one part of the NATO alliance that is not burden sharing. Remember, President Trump likes to talk about everybody needs to share the burden. Well, when it comes to the war in Ukraine, we're the ones that are absent now, not the rest of the alliance.
1: Hey, Ambassador, I got 30 seconds with you. I just want to ask you, what do you make of the Russians warning Marco Rubio to clear the Americans out of Kyiv?
0: They're losing the war on the battlefield right now. I think that is a real big moment. And so now they have to increase terrorism on Kyiv. That's what this is about. But I think they'll fail. They failed for 4.5 years to use terror to get the Ukrainians to quit. My prediction is they're going to fail again.
1: Ambassador, good to see you. As you said, I cannot believe we are discussing this in the fifth year. And by the way, that's the fifth year of the second part of the invasion that started many years before that. To the Russians,
0: it's many more than that.
1: Ambassador, good to see you. Former United States Ambassador to Russia, Michael McFaul. All right, coming up, a very personal last word from me is next.

0: who show up. We the people. America 250. And a personal note before we go, I started my career at this network on a show called The 11th Hour. I've always wondered about that name because, strictly speaking, 11 p.m. is only the 11th hour if you started your day at noon. And who does that? But there's a deeper meaning to the phrase. In the ancient world, the day was counted as 12 hours of daylight, sunrise to sunset, and the 11th was the last hour of working light. The day was almost done, but there was still work to do. The show that's about to start in just a few seconds is the show I'm coming home to. Starting Monday, June 15th, I will host the 11th hour, weeknights at 11 p.m. Eastern, and I hope that you'll stay up just a little bit later and join me. That is tonight's last word. We have more breaking news ahead on the 11th hour, which starts right now.
1: Good evening. I am Stephanie Ruhle. You are here for the nightcap, and it will be here in a moment. But we're also following breaking news, and we've got to start there. Protests outside an immigration detention center in New Jersey have been growing for the last few days. And in the last hour, the situation between protesters and law enforcement became very, very volatile. Our crew was on the ground at the moment things escalated. And I want to bring in my colleague, Laura Haefeli. She is live outside the Newark Detention Center tonight. Laura, what happened there?
2: Well, look, things escalated really quickly. Essentially, protesters were asked on several occasions to leave and move away from directly out front of the detention center. Police gave several warnings, as they do. They come up over their vehicle loudspeaker. They ask protesters to disperse. And they say, if you don't, there will be consequences. And there were. We saw essentially a line. You're seeing a little bit of it now, actually. There was state troopers, New Jersey state troopers with shields. There were troopers on horseback. And look, as soon as we saw things escalating, we turned around to run as fast as possible. And everything happened so quickly. All of a sudden, we heard what sounded like less than lethal weapon gunshots, what sounded like either tear gas or pepper spray. And then I felt it immediately. I couldn't see. I was coughing a ton. My photographer was having some trouble. Luckily, we have an amazing security guard who got us out of there quickly. But this is what we saw. Troopers facing off against protesters. I'm just watching this footage back. All because they were asked to leave it and they didn't, Stephanie.
1: What got us here?
2: Well, look, people have been outside of Delaney Hall in Newark at this ICE detention center all week. Today, Governor Sherrill held a press conference. During that press conference, she said that they were going to set up designated areas for protesters to stand. Those areas started to be set up by troopers. Barricades were going up, and protesters quickly decided they did not want to be put in those areas. They sat down on the ground and refused to move from out front of the detention center. They were effectively blocking the detention center driveway. That's when state troopers decided to escalate the situation and remove them forcibly, and this was the result of that.
1: Laura, thank you so much for this update. Please get home safe, and we appreciate you joining us. I want to bring in our nightcap now, because look at your calendar. We are now 150 days out from the midterms, and today our president, Donald Trump, suffered some major legal defeats. A judge temporarily blocked the $1.8 billion fund for those who claim that they were targeted by the federal government, including January 6 rioters. And the judge in the original Trump lawsuit against the IRS, well, he wants to investigate how exactly this settlement was reached. Meanwhile, in Washington, President Trump held a meeting with his top advisors in the Situation Room to talk about a potential deal with Iran and whether he would give final approval. A White House official said the meeting lasted about 2 hours and that Trump, quote, will only make a deal that is good for America, but wouldn't say whether any sort of agreement had actually been reached. The president had posted some of his terms on social media, like an immediate opening of the Strait of Hormuz without tolls. One of his sticking points is that Iran agrees to never pursue a nuclear weapon. For fact's sake, that was part of President Obama's Iran deal, the deal that President Trump tore up. In his post, Trump also said the U.S. would end its blockade and extract and destroy Iran's enriched uranium. All right, now let's bring in our nightcap. David Rode is here, and I know he's got a lot to say on this topic. He's MS Now senior national security reporter. Ron Insana is back, MS Now contributor and publisher of the must-read Message of the Markets on Substack. Anthony Fisher joins us, and he has brought a full notebook of notes. So he's ready. MS Now senior editor and opinion columnist, and Ahmed Baba, independent journalist and founder of Ahmed Baba News on Substack. Okay, I want to start with these legal blows. How do you expect this administration is going to react?
3: I mean, first off, it's just good to see that we still live in a nation of laws.
1: We do.
3: You know, we do. It's good to see, you know, the federal process actually working out in a way that holds Trump accountable here. I think he's going to throw a fit. And I think right now, when it comes to the $1.776 billion fund, I think he might back down. We see some people in the White House. We see Senate Republicans in particular kind of expressing some concern. I don't see that this fund would move forward because when you look at the legality of it, I think fraud is the right term to use, as these judges pointed out, right? Because, I mean, he was effectively, this is a robbery, right? And it was a settlement after an attempted robbery of $10 billion in taxpayer funds to himself, as we talked about on the show. Mm-hmm. You know, you talk about it nightly. You're always talking about these grifts. And he basically settled with himself. And one of the fundamental parts of this, the judge said, he wants to see whether or not Trump colluded with basically himself to green light this. I think it's, you know, given he's got a little bit of a history of collusion as well on top of this, I think it's pretty clear that he did, in fact, weigh in on this. And you have Todd Blanche at the DOJ, his personal, former personal attorney, who's still acting as his personal attorney.
1: But he gets mad if you bring that up. There was a lot of shock when Trump's settlement was announced. Do you think this fund is actually going to come to fruition? Because people I talk to in the business community, some are definitely willing to look the other way, but I haven't come across anyone who says, right on, this is a good idea. And I don't know of any voting groups that are saying, yes, this is what I've asked for.
4: Nor are some Republican congressmen saying this is a good idea.
1: I think that's where
4: it's going to, you know, the fulcrum point is. And I also think that with the rider is not being discussed enough, which is his past and future immunity from all IRS audits, examinations of himself,
1: and his business,
4: his family, and the trusts. So it's not just the 1776 amount of money, but it's also this other piece that is unprecedented in U.S. history as far as tax treatment is going. No one gets immunity from future
1: forever
4: examinations, past, present, and future, for that matter. So, yeah, I actually think, and I would agree with Ahmed to a certain extent, if it's the courts or if it's Congress, I think they're going to turn thumbs down on this ultimately.
1: Now let's turn. We still do not have an agreement on Iran. The president, the president's allies, put out every possible smoke signal that says we want out, this thing's over. But the president has been teasing this peace deal for quite some time. Based on what you know, where do things really stand?
5: The U.S. is essentially capitulating to Iran. But
1: how? Explain.
5: So there's maybe one good thing. On the reporting that's come out about this memorandum of understanding, the one positive thing for the U.S. is reopening the Strait of Hormuz. That the U.S. wants that to happen. It could help bring energy prices down. But in terms of
1: to be clear, the Strait of Hormuz was open before we struck Iran. So if all we get is the Strait of Hormuz opening, then essentially we got worse than nothing.
5: Correct. And then every other major point, his demand that the nuclear material be removed, those negotiations are pushed off for 60 days afterwards, and there's no definitive conclusion. There's nothing in this agreement about missiles. 70% of Iran's missile stockpile has survived this. They can fire those missiles anytime at the Persian Gulf area, all those refineries and pipelines, and cause another oil crisis. There's no agreement in terms of Iran's armed forces, and particularly their proxies. This was one of the main things when Trump had the speech on February 28th. We were going to take out their proxies. That hasn't been addressed at all. And there's even notes in this agreement, the draft one, about a great chunk of money, like more than $100 billion in Iranian assets going back to Iran. He attacked and savaged President Obama for only returning $1.5 billion. So it's, you know, he's done a great job, I think, of talking this up and keeping the stock market up, maybe, by constantly teasing a solution here. But what's this agreement is capitulation by the United States. It's a win for Iran.
1: The New York Times has a new piece out that they said Trump's moves on Iran have more to do with his mood, how he's feeling, than any actual strategy. How do you see it?
6: Well, you know, when Trump does press conferences, he has a move he calls the weave,
1: yes,
6: where he starts talking about
7: perhaps the issue at hand and then starts rambling about Biden or Obama or Hillary Clinton or a sports team. And he insists that there's a method to that madness, even if like the shambolic press conference goes on for 90 minutes. That appears to be how he handles the negotiations to end the war he started with Iran. At one minute, it's Iran can never be allowed to have a nuclear weapon. Then the next, it's we already took out their uranium and it's just nuclear dust, his words. So the seriousness of the negotiations, the seriousness of the ideas he's putting forth seem to be on a whim, easily discarded, and whatever was the biggest thing he was talking about with his senior advisors or international negotiators one day might not be of any interest to him the next.
3: Yeah, I mean, I think that that's well put. And you know, some of his allies have previously tried to say, like, oh, this unpredictability is for a purpose. You know, he's trying to act crazy in order to get concessions, which I guess is the madman theory. But the problem is, if you do the madman theory and you have no theory, you're just left with a madman, right? Mm-hmm. There was no theory of the case here. There's no actual goals. There's no actual sought-out concessions here. David, as you've outlined and also in your reporting, basically what is on the table right now for this deal is to solve a problem that was created by the war itself. Mm-hmm. On February 27th, as you outlined, the Strait of Hormuz, that was the day before the strikes, it was open. And now we're trying to get right back to that. We're not even talking about nuclear.
1: Trying to open it and say, can you please take the tolls out?
3: Yeah, exactly.
4: But there's no getting it open per se, right?
3: Exactly.
4: Even if there's an agreement tomorrow, right, it's still going to take an enormous amount of time to get oil to whatever destination it's intended to go to.
1: Can you explain why? Because, yeah, you know, the way the president, and I've heard other members of Congress just say, we just got to get this thing open again, as though it's like we're going to turn the spigots on and we're all going to show up with buckets.
4: Mm-hmm. Well, if you're listening to oil company executives, they are saying that not only will it take time to get oil to its ultimate destination, but we've drawn down so much in our available supplies here, Japan, China, Europe, that we could see a crisis of supply, even if the strait were to open tomorrow around the world. And that's true for fertilizer. It's true for other materials that pass through the strait as well. So we're not even sure if in the 30-day or 60-day period, the strait would reopen while they're talking. So we have no visibility around that particular issue, which heightens everyone's concerns about supply shocks.
5: There's 60 days of very rough negotiations to come on the nuclear program, and the Iranians aren't budging on that. Iran is going to emerge stronger from this war. They can take control of the Strait of Hormuz, shut it down, and the most powerful country on earth, the United States, can't stop them.
1: Do you think that's how the world sees us?
5: Yes. If you look at Iraq and then Afghanistan and now Iran, we look incredibly weak. This is three times now, these massive wars. And this one was just, you know, we're going to drop bombs and you're going to give up. And that obviously didn't work. And just in terms of his behavior, you know, I watched the entire cabinet meeting yesterday and he suddenly throws out, one idea was to give this enriched uranium to Russia or China. He just announces, no, that's not acceptable to me. And he's insulting Russia and China. And then he says he's going to bomb Oman. Mm-hmm. Yeah, you know, this ally of the United States is this tiny country, doesn't have as much oil as the rest of the Gulf.
4: Do you think he meant that, or did he just misspeak? I'm giving him the benefit of the doubt on that particular issue.
5: I can't go into details, but I will just say that people
1: okay,
5: in the
1: when
5: region,
1: you say that, sorry.
4: Going,
1: you can't go into details? What do you think you were invited to?
4: Sorry. You were in
5: details. Let's just say one of the, a person from the region who would be very concerned about whether that was a serious effort literally texted me the words, did he misspeak? Like, people in the region are worried about, is he going to attack us? Like, asking a reporter. And then the State Department reposted, they posted on X a like video of the president saying this. And countries in the region are just baffled. Yeah.
1: Okay.
7: Imagine you're a Gulf state ally of the United States. You have no love for the Iranian regime. And this war has now boosted them financially, made the regime much more extreme. The Iranian Revolutionary Guards are largely in control of the war itself. And now flying off the handle, idle threats about bombing another Gulf ally.
1: Okay, then imagine you're someone else. Imagine you're a Republican running for office in the midterms. How many days away did I say? 158? Mm. What are you running on?
7: What am I running on? Probably going to play the hits from the last election. Probably going to run on socialism, going to talk about Zoran Mamdani as much as possible, even if whatever the mayor of New York City is doing has almost no effect on anyone else in the country, probably digging up some culture war red meat, you know, bring up trans people playing sports, Talk about crime, even though crime rates continue to drop nationally. The FBI's data that came out last week showed a huge drop in crime just from 2024 to 2025, which cannot be credited to any federal administration.
1: So, okay, but doesn't it get tricky when you start to throw bombs at this idea of socialism? When you actually lay out what this administration is doing, Ron, they're the ones who are partaking in activities that are not, that don't support free markets and capitalism. If you look at the K-shaped economy, if you look at the rich getting richer and poor getting poorer, it's not the Zoran Mamdani movement. It's what's happening at the tippity-tippity top that's pushing so many people in this country to say, this country doesn't work for me. And then you watch how the grift is happening within the White House and people say, this isn't the kind of capitalism I grew up loving, and certainly not you.
4: And yeah, so we've got stock prices at record levels, but we still have inflation that's at multi-year highs. We have wages now rising more slowly than inflation, which affects the 80 to 90% of the country in a meaningful way. The top 10%, as we've discussed many times, you know, accounts for 50% of consumer spending. And so people aren't benefiting from the areas of the economy, whether it's data center buildouts or stock price appreciation. Those people aren't benefiting from any of that. And they're concerned that AI is going to take their jobs on top of it. And so there's no real policy in place in this administration that's helping the average American.
1: I'm a Democrat. Some Democrats have now floated this idea of Project 2029, right? Their version of Project 2025. I turn to you. You're the person who in many ways introduced us in detail to what was detailed in those pages. You told us what was to come, and now we're living it. Do you think it could work? What do you think of them sort of borrowing this idea?
3: I might have some, you know, surprising thoughts on it to some. I actually not 100% sure it should even exist, especially not in this branding. I wouldn't co-opt the branding of a far-right authoritarian blueprint and call yourself that as well. I think it opens yourself up to attack. I also think if you're not doing it within coordination with the Democratic Party, the future candidate could be tied to some of these policies. As we saw in 2024, Trump was attacked for, even though his entire former administration was crafting it, so those attacks were justified. So what I do think is that from what I've seen from some of the leaks of the Bulwark, where this new, I don't know the people involved, I would love to talk to them if I could, but what I see is that some of what they're teasing, they're talking about the annoyance economy, they're talking about some things that aren't like that big and bold. What I would say, if they do it, don't name it Project 2029. Yeah. And then create a bold vision about rebuilding the federal government, about reinstilling trust, about fixing this K-shaped economy, like a bold redefinition of what it means.
1: Hold.
4: Sorry.
1: I need to turn to you because I only have a minute left, and I want to be sure I asked you. Former Attorney General Pam Bondi gave closed-door testimony to Congress today about the Epstein files. She seemed to try to shift at least some of the blame the way the documents were handled to Todd Blanche. What is your reaction to this?
5: It's another example. There's two Americas. There's, you know, we don't have to obey the law. We can hide, you know, our friends, protect our friends, and blame it all on Todd Blanche.
1: But isn't the absurd irony of that is that was the birth of MAGA? The birth of MAGA was this idea, you know, there's one form of government for them. There's another form of government for us. Like, this is what we're experiencing right there is why MAGA was born.
5: Yes, and it's the complete opposite, and it's gotten worse, the inequality. They shouldn't be talking about Project 2029. Affordability.
4: That's it.
5: Affordability is that young mayor in New York talks about.
7: I mean, I was, from what I saw about Project 2029, it was pretty uninspired. It's pretty vague. The words good government come up several times in just the
1: what
7: documents.
1: What does that mean?
7: Exactly.
4: You know, but we're changing too. And I'm not sure really at this juncture that's the road you want to go down when people are literally complaining about not being able to afford groceries, gasoline, insurance, childcare, and the like.
7: Yeah, and the destruction of a lot of institutions that I'm sure some Americans do miss. Like, you could even make a case that, like, hey, we could reboot some funding for public television, public broadcasting. You could say we could bring back USAID, you know, and we could bring back an Ebola response. You know, like there are specific things you can say without, you know, resorting to platitudes and saying we'll deal with the important stuff down the line.
3: Yeah, they can rebuild what was broken and reinstill trust and create programs that actually lift up everyday Americans, working people. Pretty simple.
1: Nobody's going anywhere. When we come back right after the break, we're going to look at how much the Iran war is actually costing the American people. So long, bigger tax refund. Money, Power, Politics is next. And later in the program, D.C. is looking more and more like a construction site thanks to Trump's beautification projects. And now he's facing a whole lot of backlash over them, from the courts to Congress to American people saying, I don't want to pay for that. The nightcap continues right after this.

0: You know what time it is. Money, power, politics. And tonight, I want you to chew on this number. 450. According to new analysis from Moody's, that is how much more money the average American household has spent on gas and energy thanks to the war in Iran. Meanwhile, Wall Street wrapped up an insanely strong month of trading today, with big tech driving stocks to record highs again, and the Nasdaq alone climbing 8% in May. The nightcap is still here. Ron, historically, May is kind of like a mixed month for Wall Street. There's nothing mixed about these numbers. Nope. Investors made out like bandits. Corporate earnings are really strong. What's your take?
1: Well, look, I mean, and I'll be criticized this for presumably being a perma bear, which I am not. But, you know, I do think we're in the midst of a bubble when it comes to artificial intelligence. But you saw Dell Computers earnings yesterday, which were just absolutely blow off the charts. You know, strong earnings. The stock was up 32% today. Earlier this week, Micron Technology was up 19%, hit a $1 trillion valuation. You just have an all in bet on technology right now that is just rocketing the stock market. And again, part of it is the fact that profits are growing so quickly for the top 10 companies in the S&P 500. Every day that we've gone up in the last five sessions, the overall market has actually gone down. We don't see this too often. It's usually closer to a top than a bottom. And some people are beginning to worry that this is a kind of a blow off to the upside that could lead to some instability down the road.
0: Here's what's interesting, David. Gas prices have gone down. Oil prices are down nearly 20%. All over this idea, this hope, that a peace deal is in the works. Are investors getting ahead of themselves? I mean, it's clear that's what this president wants.
2: Yeah.
0: But there's a deep divide between what he wants and an actual deal. Because back to the point Ron was making in the last segment, when you talk to oil company executives, they're not dancing in the streets.
2: Yeah, there's no reserves left. So if this doesn't quickly happen, there's going to be shortages and massive price increases. And then this is a staged process. Essentially, one side, the Iranians have to let some tankers leave, and then the U.S. will let some tankers, you know, and cargo ships get back into Iran's ports. But I think it's a broader problem. This is sort of what we were talking about earlier. We're just average Americans don't feel like this economy works for them. And this is, we were talking during the break, but this is just a Wall Street Journal headline. The record divide between corporate profits and worker pay. And so that workers' share of economic output hit an all-time low, while the profit share, you know, for companies has hit a record high. And there's not a sense that this economy is like helping the middle class and growing out the middle class. It's just more and more wealth at the top.
3: Precisely. And honestly, when you look at this, all of these stories are tied together. You know, when you look at the K-shaped economy, when you look at, you know, 3.8% annualized inflation from the consumer price index, where it was 2.9 when Trump walked into office. When you look at $450 since the war began, people are spending on energy, offsetting the tax refunds. Yeah. And then you see these, when you look at the stock market, you also look at the around 3,700 trades that Trump took in Q1, where he owns Northrop Grumman. He owns defense contractors while he's waging a war that benefits defense contractors. He owns NVIDIA while he's greenlighting NVIDIA chips to China. And then at the same time, what I think has really been happening with these fake announcements here, the Iran war has been used as a pump and dump scheme, frankly. And I don't know exactly who is benefiting from it, but Reuters analyzed $7 billion of oddly timed trades right before. Every single time, you can count on it like clockwork. About 20 or so minutes before Trump makes these announcements that never come to anything, there are hundreds of millions of dollars in oil futures that flood the market. There are people profiting off this war. The American people see right through it. And I think that if Republicans think that this isn't going to come up in the midterms for them, they have another thing coming.
0: Okay,
1: with all due respect to Reuters, though, by the way, Stephanie's been talking about this for a lot longer than anybody else.
3: Oh, of course. I mean, yeah, she's been on top of it.
0: Thank you. Here's what's interesting, though. You know what?
1: Yeah. For the first time.
0: We can go to commercial break. Ron just won this segment. Here's what's interesting, though. We keep saying, like, the American voter isn't going to stand for this. The economy that the American voter is experiencing is not how the White House frames it. It's certainly not reflected in the stock market. They're not going to stand for it. However, what we've already seen in the primaries. Look at Thomas Massie's race. Look what John Cornyn just experienced. Bill Cassidy. We are going to see an enormous amount of money flood to these upcoming midterms because the rich have gotten so rich. Writing massive checks for campaigns and to politicians is easier than ever, right? Yeah. If you're somebody that owns Dell stock that was up 30% in the last day, you have no problem writing a lawmaker a giant check. So when we look to the midterms, are we going to see sort of this battle between enormous donor dollars? And I haven't even talked about AI companies, you know, donating to campaigns
1: VC
0: and the American
1: companies,
0: VC companies and the American voters saying, this country ain't working for me.
4: Well, I mean, it's important to bring up the AI, CEOs, donors. Sam Altman was once a proponent of universal basic income. Now he's a proponent of universal free AI, basically saying, I will give the people my awesome product in perpetuity rather than healthcare or food.
0: And if they give me all of their data.
4: Exactly. Yes.
1: Yeah, but you're also seeing now Microsoft cut back on its AI spend. You saw that Uber went through all of its 2026 budget by April.
0: So, and didn't even realize they had.
1: Well, and then there was another company that Axios was said they were consulting with, where an individual spent $500 million in a month on AI tokens because they put no limits on it.
4: There's going to be a backlash against, you know, the billionaire class, but whether it's
1: trillionaire class.
4: Yeah, that's coming soon.
1: Yes.
4: It's on paper, but it's definitely coming. But the idea that bread and circuses will be enough to placate people who are clearly suffering or paying more for everything because of a war of choice, it's going to be a pretty tough sell. And there's going to be.
0: Okay, hold on. While this is happening, according to new filings, President Trump bought between $15,000 and $50,000 worth of stock in the parent company of UFC, while the White House is preparing to host a giant UFC match on the president's birthday. Now, no surprise, a spokesperson for the White House said anything they do, they're only acting in the best interests of the American people, and the president's assets are in a blind trust that's managed by his children. But this has us asking yet again, which we do almost every night here, is this White House for sale? When stories like this cross and more are crossing every single day, do you think this is going to have an impact?
2: This White House is for sale. If the Democrats can win either house, they will have the gavel and they should investigate, period. They shouldn't be, and I know you're not saying this, but they should not be talking about good government in this campaign. They should not be talking about, you know, culture war issues. That's what the Republicans want. And I'm worried that the Democratic Party isn't going to have a strong enough message as this ad money comes in. Go ahead.
0: No.
2: And it's such a pivotal election because just today, reopening the case in terms of the 1.776, this judge wants to look at this entire enterprise of creating this lawsuit and then turning it into this fund was premised on deception. Mm-hmm. But it takes a judge or a House of Congress with subpoena power to get at the bottom.
0: Okay, so when I talk to business leaders, when I talk to investors who are so thrilled with how they're doing investing-wise, that are so grateful that they have access to this president, or they've realized, hey, you just have to do X or Y and you'll get yourself a deal. Are any of them starting to realize that in 158 days are the midterms? And on day 159, if the Democrats take control, they're going to be investigating potentially anything and everything. Do you think businesses are starting to realize that?
1: No, I don't think so. No. No, I mean, the fact that this is happening out in the open, so 3,700 trades undertaken by the president, and then the White House claiming that his investments are in a blind trust. If that were true, we wouldn't know that whoever's handling his blind trust has made 3,700 trades. Instead, we're finding out exactly what he's trading in some instances before announcements are made and, you know, timed quite well.
0: But hold on. We find out.
1: Care. You don't know. George H.W. Bush had a blind trust. It was like in T-bills. Same with Bill Clinton and others, right?
0: I understand.
1: So you're in safe assets that don't get moved by presidential announcements or even in some instances announcements by the Federal Reserve or any other organ of government, right? So this shouldn't be happening, period. I don't think at the moment business really cares. It doesn't seem like that to me.
0: Because it's just so good.
1: It's convenient right now not to pay attention.
3: It's just unbelievable.
1: And I'm not exactly a socialist.
3: How self-centered and short-sighted
1: are
3: these business leaders to think that this is just going to go on and on and on as if they're not contributing to potential you know, a bubble, as we've talked about. You know, I think with the AI as well, you know, like some people are using CDOs. I'm seeing weird stuff with
1: S&Ps.
3: Oh, yeah, S&Ps. Yeah. We have Mark, you know, Facebook and Meta.
1: We
3: have Meta doing this weird, they're doing this circular lending.
1: Well, they're also using off-balance sheet financing.
0: Okay, this is too nerdy.
3: We're all allowed to talk about this during commercial break.
0: And, you know, I want to, last word to you.
2: I just think we're moving towards oligarchic crony capitalism. This is not free market competition. Right. You know, consumers aren't being.
1: And this isn't exactly a socialist critique, right? This is, we would like to see free market capitalism with guardrails.
0: But this is the exact point. This is the exact point. Those who are saying, I wanted to go Trump because we're pro-business. This is not free markets capitalism. No way, no how. Everybody is staying right here. When we come back, from the $250 bill with the president's face on it to government buildings, the president loves his face and his name on absolutely everything. But now there is a judge stepping in. The president's latest legal setback. That comes next.

0: One of Trump's second-term priorities, remaking the nation's capital in his image, well, it has hit some roadblocks. Today, a judge ordered Trump's name be taken off the Kennedy Center and temporarily blocked it from being closed for repairs. The administration now has 2 weeks to remove the president's name from the building. That cost money and time. Trump railed against the decision, but said he was going to work with Congress to transfer control over the Kennedy Center back to them. Meanwhile, House Democrats are planning to introduce a bill to prevent construction of a 250-foot arch the president proposed near Arlington National Cemetery. Virginia Congressman Don Beyer wrote, quote, Trump's vanity project would waste taxpayer money, brazenly violate existing law, and become yet another vehicle for his corruption. The nightcap is still here. Okay, Joyce Beatty had her voting rights on the Kennedy Center board restored as part of the court ruling. And I want to share her statement because it read in part, Trump has desecrated the sacred memorial for his own vanity. Here's the thing. Vanity seems to be the theme here. And I get it. When I talk to a lot of the people that I cover, they're like, who cares? You know, we're so happy about the Trump accounts. Fine, let them be called Trump. He wants to put a big sign with his face on it. What do we care? That's easy to say when you're living high on the hog. Mm-hmm. But we have people that are struggling to make ends meet, put food on the table, pay for health care. Is this not a horrible move politically?
1: You'd think. I mean, the triumphal arch is so over the top, and the estimates are, the most conservative estimate I saw was $100 million. This is the kind of stuff where a real Department of Government Efficiency would be fantastic. If there was somebody to take chainsaws.
0: I hadn't even thought of that. Think about all these vanity projects and DOGE.
1: Right. If you had a DOGE that knocked off the whole defacement of the Kennedy Center, that was not going to waste money minting $250 bills, that wasn't going to create a tacky arch in the shadow of Arlington National Cemetery. This is all kinds of stuff where
2: billion-dollar ballroom, perhaps.
1: Yeah, we got all that stuff. But like, there was always Republican and conservative outrage that Democrats were disrespecting the office. Obama wore a tan suit in the office. He put his feet on the Resolute desk. There's actual defacement of not only the White House but the Kennedy Center. And now it looks like the area around sacred ground, Arlington National Cemetery.
0: But just think about this split screen. And I get it. Not everybody watches the same news or the same information. But California Congressman Sean Levin pointed it out earlier today. The People's House, the White House, now has a fight cage outside in the front yard and a wrecking ball out back. Of course, this is in reference to the UFC fight stage and then a wrecking ball for the ballroom in the backyard. How does this work for the American people? Who is saying to this president, right on?
3: I do think there's a base, and we saw it in the primaries, that says right on. And if they're in that sort of far right echo chamber, this is America at its best, fighting each other, I guess, on the White House lawn. But just going back to the economy, it's just, again, here, home sales were weaker, savings are down, real GDP has been revised down, and there's no, you know, increase. There's actually a drop in disposable income for average Americans. So I do think there's a huge political danger here because.
0: But I guess that's my question with his base, because that original base was never the wealthiest Americans. It was never the tech community. It was Americans who were left out, who felt forgotten.
4: So this is so Roman in the sense that you have a gladiatorial contest taking place in front of the White House, and it is a massive distraction to the very items that were just pointed out, that there's economic discontent throughout the country, and you're going to have a series of cage matches on the front lawn there, and you're gilding the White House, you're building an arch. You know, these are things that are historically distractions to take people's focus away from what it is that they are actually concerned about in the moment.
5: Exactly. Yeah. Now, you brought up Rome. I was going to say it's giving fall of Rome. Really, that's the energy that is happening right now, because when you look at this, I think the imagery, like you talked about, the split screen is important because Americans are seeing, you know, they saw the desecration of White House grounds, right, with this construction of the ballroom. They're now seeing a UFC arena being built in the backyard, all while Trump is trying to put his face on the $250 bill. I mean, if he wants to be the face of inflation, go ahead and put your face on a $250 bill. But I mean, they're seeing a person who is self-obsessed. He said it himself. He said, I don't think about the Americans' financial situation when making these moves in Iran. He said it himself, and right now he's proving it with this imagery that he is so self-obsessed, so self-focused, that he cannot put the good of the country before himself. And Americans see right through this. And on the base point, I just got to say, there is evidence that the base is eroding. When you look at his approvals, when you look at independents, when you look at Republicans as well, people keep talking about this Massey race. I have a flip side take on that. They talk about it as strength. You're telling me the most expensive primary of all time, Trump didn't win 70-30, that Massey took 45% of the vote? How is that strength? That's not strength. And I see a waning president who's the last thing he's clinging on to is relevance in his party as he's approaching a real shellacking.
0: Okay, but isn't there something terribly sad about this? Because our 250th anniversary of our country should be something nonpartisan. Mm-hmm. It should be something extraordinary. In the last 24 hours, we're hearing about artist after artist who are dropping out of performing at what it's going to be called the Great American State Fair. And they're saying because of politicalness, divisiveness. Isn't this an actual tragedy that something that truly should bring our country together? This is now what it looks like.
3: Yeah, but our system is failing. I mean, we've had these Supreme Court rulings now. It's going to be open season on gerrymandering where it won't matter where you live, whether you live in a wildly blue district or a wildly red district. And all that's going to do for those people who have been betrayed, those people who've been betrayed arguably by Democrats with in the 90s and China. And now Trump promised to help them and they're not doing that either. So I just think the danger this election is so important is that people just won't vote.
4: And I mean, what's matter. Interesting about, you know, I'm old enough to remember the bicentennial. Jimmy Carter was in office in 1976. And as divisive as that period was, and Jimmy Carter was not a popular president, inflation was running rampant. And yet the bicentennial celebration was indeed something that brought us together during that period.
0: Everyone is staying put. When we come back, here's something that brings this show together. Time for everybody's MVPs of the week. Stay here.

0: Like so many others, it has been a very big week. So let's find out everybody's MVPs. David?
1: So there's a small nonprofit group in Washington called the Justice Connection. And it's for workers from the Justice Department who've been fired by the Trump administration. And they wanted to demonstrate to the country what's happening. We've been talking about all night about the president creating his slush fund and all these things like that. So they were able to, I think we have an image of this, project onto the side of the Justice Department a quote from John Adams. A government of laws, not of men. And what's amazing about what they did is that's in front of a banner of Donald Trump's face. No president in American history has put their own face on the side of the Justice Department. So my MVP is the Justice Connection. They did this secretly in the middle of the night. And this is a great saying from John Adams, that we are about laws, not of men, not of individual dictators.
0: That is quite special. Yours?
2: I'm going to go with former Treasury Secretary Robert Rubin first because I miss him. And he was an articulate, elegant individual who solved three different crises while he was in office, the Mexican peso crisis, the Asian currency crisis, along with Alan Greenspan and the Russian debt crisis. But also, he was such a great thinker about the economy at the times. I know he published a piece in the Council on Foreign Relations today about the prospects for financial instability because of an overheated stock market. But when you watch Scott Bessent's press conference yesterday, in which he, you know, did make some, you know, nasty comments about prior administrations and so on and so forth, Bob never did any of that. He did his job with great aplomb. He was a very skilled statesman as a Treasury Secretary, and I think we miss the likes of him in a wide variety of ways.
3: My MVP is the Senate parliamentarian, Elizabeth McDonough, who denied...
0: Hard job.
3: Yes, hard job. Her job is to give bad news to both parties, to be the referee. And in this case, she rejected the Trump administration's effort to cram in nearly $1 billion in Secret Service funding, $200 million specifically earmarked for the ballroom. As part of the, they were trying to cram it into the reconciliation process. Parliamentarians said no go. Trump is outraged, wants her fired. Doesn't look like John Thune's going to take the bait. So good for you, Elizabeth McDonough, Senate parliamentarian.
0: There you go.
4: Nice. So my MVP is Pope Leo. The woke Pope himself.
0: He is not woke.
4: Well, you know, woke in a positive.
0: Catholic.
4: Woke in a.
0: Okay, but like, I'm gonna stop you there. I'm gonna stop you there. He's not. Like, if you're his MVP, if he's your MVP, then I'm gonna stop you there. Well, because you know who wants to call him woke? His adversary.
4: Well, let me.
0: What he is standing for is decency.
4: No, I understand. Let me finish. So first off, the word woke was stolen from the black community. Yep. Originally, it was something.

0: word,
1: yes,
0: letter in which he outlines the most eloquent case for ethical AI I've seen laid out. And the way, and it is so well written. He's sitting here making the case for humanity. He's saying directly, we need specific policies. We need worker retraining. We need to break up monopolies. AI, he's talking about AI monopolies. He is out here spitting real truth in this encyclical, and it's really long, but like I go read through some of it, because just some of the wording and the truth in there is really powerful. And this is on top of him speaking out against Christian nationalism, speaking out against abuse of migrants, speaking out against the war in Iran. So MVP, most valuable Pope, that's mine tonight.
1: There you go. For you at home, do not go anywhere. My MVP is coming up right after this.
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1: That it is not enough for these graduates to make money or even to make the country rich. They also need to be good people. Watch this.
2: There's more to a country than its economy. To be a great nation, it must also be a good nation, a shining city on a hill, if you will. The world needs good men. It needs good women, good leaders, good parents raising good children. There is no national success that could compensate for failure to be a good and noble people.
1: Amen. Hallelujah. Thank you, Mitt Romney, for those words. A very important message to take us off the air tonight. Gentlemen, David, Ron, Anthony, Ahmed. Next time you see Ahmed, he's going to be a dad, so wish him luck. Thank you all for being here. And on that note, I wish you all a very good night. And remember, you can catch the Nightcap again on Saturdays at 11 p.m. Eastern right here on MS Now. But for now, here at the network, we are signing off. Thanks for staying up late, and I will see you at the end of Monday.

0: Okay. A big part of the story of the last year, and we've talked about this a lot, and a lot of my colleagues have as well, and I would say of the first year and a half of the president's presidency, actually, is all of the efforts at pushback, all of the people out there who are pushing back against the Trump administration, people in the streets, people in courts, people filing lawsuits, so many people participating in the pushback. And because Trump seems to throw something new at the wall every day, sometimes crazier than others, it can feel at times like those efforts aren't working, like they aren't keeping up with the pace of Trump's destruction. But the truth is, Trump is actually on a pretty big losing streak right now, and a particularly big one on this Friday. I mean, take, for instance, Donald Trump's decision to slap his name on DC's iconic Kennedy Center for the Performing Arts. Late last year, I'm sure you remember, Trump just decided to rename the building after himself, slapping gold, gaudy letters on the building above John F. Kennedy's name before eventually ordering the iconic cultural institution to close for 2 years so he could make his own renovations to the building. Well, today, a federal judge ordered the Trump administration to remove his name from the building within 2 weeks, and he also blocked the administration from taking any steps to close the institution. And that lawsuit against Trump's Kennedy Center takeover had been in the works. It wasn't last week. It's been in the works for 5 months. But it took until now to see some tangible results. And Trump, for his part, took that news about as well as you would expect. Today, in a lengthy screed essay-like on Truth Social, he lashed out at the judge who made the ruling and said he would now try to transfer control of the Kennedy Center to Congress, basically suggesting he has given up on his battle to take it over, which there are a lot of things to be concerned about right now. That's frankly a bit of a relief. But that is far from the only battle the Trump administration is losing right now. Ever since Trump's ICE takeover of Minneapolis, local prosecutors have been on a mission to hold ICE agents accountable for their actions in that city, as they should, as the people of Minnesota and across the country are demanding. Well, today we saw the first arrest of an ICE officer for his role in one of the shootings that took place in Minneapolis earlier this year. Christian Castro was the ICE agent who allegedly chased a man into a residential home, fired a gun through a closed door, hitting a man in the leg, and narrowly missing a child's crib. Now, at the time of the incident, the Trump administration claimed the agent had fired in self-defense. But that story, of course, quickly completely fell apart. And now that ICE agent has been arrested on charges of second-degree assault and falsely reporting a crime. And that news came just hours before we learned that federal agents have agreed to withdraw from the parking lot of the Delaney Hall Detention Center in Newark, New Jersey, where for a week now, federal agents have clashed with protesters and Democratic elected officials. The protesters have been trying to draw attention to what the ACLU says is a hunger strike by hundreds of detainees at the facility who are themselves protesting inhumane conditions and treatment inside the facility. Now, DHS continues to deny that hunger strike. But today, after federal officers charged into a crowd of protesters, pushing them to the ground and spraying them with a chemical irritant, after an officer beat a protester with a baton across the torso, thighs, knee, and calves as the protester just tried to flee, the Democratic governor of New Jersey, Mikey Sherrill, established a protective zone around the facility run by state police rather than federal law enforcement. The governor also called for the facility to be closed. So the administration is being held to account for some of their most reckless and unpopular actions. And yes, sometimes it takes a while for the legal system to catch up to these reckless actions. But in some cases, the pushback is happening much more quickly. Remember, it was only 10 days ago when the Trump administration announced its settlement, essentially with itself, establishing a $1.8 billion slush fund to benefit Trump's political allies. They tried to make it seem at the time like this slush fund was accountable to nobody, that it could not be stopped, not by the courts or Congress or any third parties. They were very, very braggy about it, in fact. I mean, they claimed that because Trump and his DOJ had settled out of court, that the agreement was basically untouchable. They tried to make it seem like January 6 rioters and Trump allies were going to get your tax dollars, and there was really just nothing anyone could do about it out there. The settlement even included a clause that said, quote, there shall be no appeal, arbitration, or judicial review when it comes to what they can and can't do with all that money, just because they said so. Well, unfortunately for Trump and his allies and January 6 rioters, That is not actually how the law works in this country. I mean, today a federal judge in Virginia blocked the DOJ from creating Trump's slush fund and barred them, at least for now, from giving anyone any money. And while that ruling, it's only temporary, it is also coming out of just one of the many legal challenges the fund is already facing. A January 6th prosecutor is suing to try and stop the fund. Members of the Capitol Police are suing to try and stop the fund. The nonprofit Citizens for Responsibility and Ethics in Washington, they're suing to try and stop the fund. A bipartisan group of 35 former federal judges are suing to try and stop the fund. Heck, even the host of the popular podcast Mueller, She Wrote, is suing to try and stop the fund. All of those lawsuits are attacking the fund also from different angles, with different arguments for why the fund should be stopped. And tonight we got word that yet another of those lawsuits scored yet another major victory against Trump. Tonight, the judge who initially oversaw Trump's lawsuit against the IRS reopened the case. And this is a very significant development because remember, as part of his settlement, I'm just going to keep putting quotes last week, Trump voluntarily dismissed his case. He dismissed it just days before his personal lawyers and the Justice Department were going to be forced to explain to the judge how the heck they were actually oppositional parties, how Trump and the Department and the IRS that worked for his Treasury Department were on different sides, right? Since ultimately they're working for the same man. And if the judge didn't buy their story, it could have been grounds for the judge to toss Trump's case altogether. So instead of actually working through the court system, Trump settled out of court, again, with his own Justice Department. And he clearly wanted everyone to just assume that was the end of the story. But it's not, hardly. It's definitely not the end of the story. Because that bipartisan group of 35 former federal judges I mentioned earlier, well, they took action. Just 2 days ago, they asked the judge to reopen the case on the grounds that the settlement and the slush fund it created were a product of collusion that was itself a fraud of the court on the court. And they asked her to open an investigation into whether Trump and his sons, Don Jr. and Eric, or the Justice Department, or both, defrauded the court to obtain their so-called settlement. And tonight, Judge Kathleen Williams did just that. And in her order reopening the case, Judge Williams gave President Trump 2 weeks to explain his position on the following issues. One, the allegation from the group of former judges that Trump and the Justice Department colluded, and the allegation that Trump and the Justice Department are not truly adverse parties. Good question. Two, the allegation that Trump's voluntary dismissal of the case was premised on deception. And three, whether the case should be reopened or not, because Trump and the Justice Department may have committed fraud against the court. Now, all of those very serious sounding things Trump put in his settlement with himself about how the settlement was unappealable and couldn't face judicial review. Well, it turns out that was all bluster. And now Trump will actually have to make his case in court. Not just for why he should be able to settle a lawsuit with himself and get a $1.8 billion slush fund all set up, but for his immunity from IRS audits and those of, for his family, too, and everything else he effectively gave himself in the settlement he struck with his own Department of Justice. Now, to give you a sense of just how vulnerable Trump's supposedly ironclad and unreviewable settlement actually is, tonight, people familiar with the matter told the Wall Street Journal that Trump's top aides have discussed whether he should just kill the slush fund altogether. First of all, why did it take you so long? That would be my question. Using it as a sacrificial lamb, a bartering chip to get ICE funding passed next week. And they think they can do this, I gather, because more than a dozen Republican senators have reportedly urged top Trump aides to drop the fund. That's just in the past 10 days. It's more than one senator a day. Now, the slush fund is on very, very thin ice. That is clear. A bad day, as I said to Chris, for a slush fund, for Trump's slush fund. And if people keep pushing back, which given all those lawsuits, I expect they will, that ice could very well break. But I have lots of questions about this, and I have the perfect person to talk to about it. Joining me now is Preet Bharara, former U.S. attorney for the Southern District of New York. Preet, thank you for being here with me on a Friday night, first of all.
1: Good to be here on a Friday night. No news, really, right, of the legal variety
0: tonight? I texted you today, and I said, oh, my God, there's so much legal news. We'd already pre-booked you. But, okay, let me start by asking you this. Obviously, these are two big rulings. They're related on Trump's slush fund. But let's just start with Judge Williams' ruling tonight, which effectively reopens the IRS case that Trump supposedly settled, kind of pulled it out of court, I guess. Give us your thoughts on how that order came to be and what it means.
1: Well, what's so interesting about tonight is, you know, we talk about the three branches of government. Do they work? Do they provide a balance and a check to each other? Well, tonight we're seeing the third branch of government, as listed in the Constitution, really asserting itself, right? You have the judge you just mentioned reopening the case that you've been talking about. You have another judge who's frozen the quote-unquote slush fund. And the first judge undertook the thing that happened at the behest of and at the urging of 35 retired judges. So they're no longer on the bench. And they made some arguments, I think you also mentioned in the opening. And so judges, whether they're in office or out of office and still thinking about the rule of law, have made a very important statement here. And so I think that, the original judge doesn't want to be a part of a gambit, something that's a little too cute for school, and wants to undertake under inherent authority that every court has to take a look at this. And I think it might be quite bad for the administration when discovery takes place, when the court examines things. And by the way, all the events of tonight are kind of interesting because they crystallize, which earth everyone lives on, right? So there's earth one that I like to think that I live on, that you live on. Then there's the person who I saw on Twitter tonight complaining about the judge listening to or taking the urging of these retired judges on the very mundane technical point of whether or not these judges had standing, and then recites in the social media post, "Wow, we are in uncharted territory." That's the uncharted territory we're in, not all the other stuff that you mentioned at the outset. And then as you also mentioned, notwithstanding these rulings that are very devastating to Donald Trump, what is the thing that Donald Trump fulminated about at great length today? Not having his name on the Kennedy Center. So a lot of people revealing themselves tonight.
0: That is quite an essay missive, and I referenced it. Anybody can check it out if they want on Truth Social. Let me ask you, I think the courts, I think, were working in a way, as you said, it's showing the third branch of government is working. There are questions I had about some of the things in here. In the written order, the judge also warned that she had the power to sanction the parties if this lawsuit was filed for an improper purpose. So that stuck out to us, but you can tell us how much it sticks out to you. First of all, how does she establish the purpose when both parties in the suit clearly seem to have been on the same side? Or is that part of what she's looking at?
1: So that's the easiest thing to establish. And then whether or not it's an improper purpose or what the motivations were or what there's that word again. We haven't heard in a few years, Jen, collusion in a different context, which collusion is the word that's used in the order. I don't know if that was deliberate or not, or a callback to history or not. But that remains to be seen, right? The judge has inherent authority to do all sorts of things, including calling in witnesses, having hearings, having people testify under oath, under penalty of perjury, to find out what kinds of communications took place, can ask for documents to be produced, can ask for emails to be produced, can ask for texts to be produced. And I imagine all that is going to happen. So, I presumably the judge has not prejudge this, and I hope that she has not. But this will be a process during which she has a lot of authority to ask for a lot of things and ask a lot of questions. And so we'll see in a few weeks or a few months' time.
0: Yeah, in the other case, again, they're all related, which is why it's so interesting to talk about all of them. A different federal judge, of course, temporarily barred the government from establishing the slush fund, right? So there's the IRS case, and then there's the slush fund, which emerged out of Trump's settlement with himself, as I like to call it. Break that one down for me and where that goes from here, because he essentially banned him, or tell me if this is correct, from even establishing the fund, so even transferring money into the fund, and certainly not giving out money. How will we know, and what happens kind of next there?
1: Yeah, so just to be clear, that judge has not made any ruling on the substance. That judge has not made any ruling on the merits. That judge has taken the position that, not knowing what the ultimate merits ruling will be, we need to freeze the situation with the status quo as it is, because it'll be hard to undo things. It'll be hard to unscramble the egg or unring the bell and other metaphors that courts use in this context. There were three lawsuits that were brought. One of the lawsuits in particular is the one on which the judge acted. And there are a lot of different arguments, including a separation of powers argument, that's related to the argument that this is a method of funding something that can only be funded by Congress. Some of the other suits have not been resolved yet with respect to freezing or not freezing the slush fund. But the way it'll unfold is what the judge said in the order. We'll take papers, we'll take arguments. I imagine that even more people, even more institutions will weigh in on this. But I will also say, and I was struck by the end of your introduction here, mm-hmm. Notwithstanding the power and authority of life tenured judges, it may be that the most important judges in this case, in an informal sense, are the members of Trump's own orbit and his own staff and his own cabinet who are wishing and praying today he never engaged in this gambit.
0: Right. To your point, I mean, Republicans don't want this to be something they have to talk about. We see in polling, it's very unpopular.
1: No, they don't like it at all. I mean, no. Right. I mean, the idea that your tax money and my tax money and everyone else who's listening, their tax money is potentially going to go to people who were convicted at trial or pled guilty before a federal judge after they beat and harmed law enforcement officers sticks very badly in the craw for a lot of people, including for a change in the craws of a lot of Republicans, including senators.
0: There's a lot of ways the slush fund may not survive. It doesn't seem like good prospects for the slush fund. Preparara, thank you so much for joining me tonight. I really appreciate it. So helpful. Coming up, Pam Bondi, there was a lot of things happening today. Pam Bondi testified today about Jeffrey Epstein and blames all of the problems in the Epstein investigation on her replacement, her former deputy, Acting Attorney General Todd Blanche. That's according to those in the room with her. Congressman Suha Subramaniam was there. He joins us next.
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15: All of the mistakes that we saw, the redactions, not protecting survivors, she continues to push that back onto the acting AG, Todd Blanche. We asked questions about Ghislaine Maxwell and the transfer. And again, she referred those questions to Todd Blanche in the Bureau of Prisons. So let's be clear, we have many questions for Mr. Blanche.
0: It was all Todd Blanche's fault, apparently. Blame him. Now, maybe Pam Bondi was just trying to pass the buck, clearly, deflect some blame. But given that Todd Blanche is the guy who is now in charge of the entire Justice Department, Trump probably wasn't thrilled with that answer, which may be why Pam Bondi came out of that hearing trying to deny she ever said it. Because this afternoon, the former attorney general made time to play keyboard warrior, posting on X, quote, not true, in all caps, literally responding to people's posts. But a leaked copy of her opening statement obtained by Amos now reads, quote, I delegated oversight of this process to Deputy Attorney General Todd Blanche. So it seems like Bondi definitely had a lot to say about Todd Blanche's involvement in this whole fiasco. But when it came to her boss, Donald Trump, she apparently had a lot less to say.
15: I also personally asked the former AG five times and five different questions about her conversations with President Trump, whether he directed her at any given time on the Epstein files, what he knew, what he asked her to redact or not, and she refused to answer any questions about President Trump.
16: She was asked specifically about Donald Trump, President Trump's awareness of Epstein's crimes before they became public knowledge. She had the opportunity to say Donald Trump certainly wasn't aware of those crimes. She had the opportunity to say, I know Donald Trump, and if he was aware of those crimes, he would have done something. Instead, she said, I don't know.
0: Joining me now is one of the Democratic members who was in the room with Pam Bondi today, Virginia Congressman Suha Subramaniam. Okay, so as I just tried to lay out there, former Attorney General Pam Bondi, I mean, she basically threw Blanche under the bus, then she denied she did that. You were there, did she?
17: She's the whole time she was spending just talking about how this is Todd Blanche's thing. Todd Blanche was in charge. Ask Todd Blanche. Ask Todd. Cash Patel is the other one, too. Keep referring to the two of them. But, you know, clearly she delegated this thing and Todd Blanche was in charge of a lot. And she took very little responsibility for her action in this. And if you look at it, all the bad stuff that's happened in the Epstein saga, Todd Blanche has been the center of it, right? You talk about moving Ghislaine Maxwell to a minimum security prison. You talk about the not release of 2.5 million files. Todd Blanche is in the center of all of this. So it makes sense that she referred to Todd Blanche so much.
0: Yeah, I mean, the buck ultimately stops at the person running the department. But I mean, to your point, Todd Blanche was involved in all of these major things. It sounds like your senses, but you tell me that, yes, she was trying to pass the buck, but there may have been some truth to it there in terms of who was responsible for what and overseeing what.
17: Yeah, well, of course, President Trump wants his former personal attorney in charge of the Epstein saga because the president is in the files, right? And so that's why he was so intimately involved. And apparently, he was involved personally in some of the redaction process. That's something we learned. And even people in his office were involved in that process. And so I asked her the simple question, was at any point the department looking for Donald Trump's name before releasing files to see if he was in them? And she said she didn't recall. And all of a sudden, he had memory fog, right?
0: Well, I mean, the thing about that, and we noted that today as well, is that she said, as you said, she couldn't recall talking to him about his name being in the files. But reporting in the Wall Street Journal from last year says she explicitly told him his name appeared multiple times in the files and that her deputy, otherwise known as Todd Blanch, who we've been talking about, was with her when it happened. There you go. I mean, the reporting's out there. What do you make of how she handled the questions about the president?
17: I mean, Harmy Dillon, the assistant AG, was there to just dive across the table to stop us from asking those questions. I mean, the DOJ was very present in that room. It was pretty amazing because we weren't sure if they were acting as their personal attorney or acting in their official capacities or both. I think it was maybe both. And they kept telling her, assert your privilege or this is privilege. And then she would say, well, OK, but I also can refuse to answer the question because this is all me coming in voluntarily, even though she's under subpoena. So the whole thing was just a charade. And again, this is all about protecting the president and his own interests.
0: You mentioned earlier that she also passes the buck to Kash Patel, of course. What questions would you like to him to answer for?
17: Oh, well, you know, she was saying over and over again that he would not release files to the DOJ.
0: Yeah.
17: So the DOJ didn't have files to release because Kash Patel was sitting on them the whole time. So I'd want to know what Kash Patel was doing this whole time. He was on his podcast the last couple of years talking about the Epstein files over and over again and how this is deep state conspiracy to not release them. He had the files himself and wasn't releasing them. So what's the deal, man? What's going on?
0: Yeah. I mean, yeah, exactly. There's lots of questions we have for him about all sorts of things, including his bourbon. That too.
17: That too.
0: Where does the investigation go from here? What's next?
17: I want to hear from Todd Blanch. I want to hear from Kash Patel. The former AG herself said we need to talk to them. I also hear from the head of the Bureau of Prisons. She said that that's who was in charge of moving Ghislaine Maxwell to a lesser security prison, which should never have happened. And I want to make sure that all of three of them come and testify under oath on video because the Republicans are still trying to cover up for this. And oversight Republicans are afraid of the president. And so they're trying to get these voluntary interviews in place to protect them from the American people.
0: Sounds like you got a lot of work ahead. And it's so interesting to hear from you about all of this. Thank you so much for being here.
17: Thank you.
0: Tonight, Congressman Subramaniam. All right. Coming up, we've known for a while that Donald Trump is trying to turn the nation's birthday into a celebration about himself. Nobody's surprised there. But now we're learning just how incompetent his efforts are. New details about just what is going wrong are coming up next.
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9: Something we have all come to know about Donald Trump is that he has always focused on appearances, which helps explain why, for all the things that he could be dedicating his precious time to as president of the United States right now, he's fixated on a variety of pet construction projects he has ordered across Washington, D.C. ahead of the nation's 250th celebration in the coming weeks.
10: D.C. is looking beautiful. The fountains are almost all open. We had 28 of them. And we have one in particular, a very long lake, we call it, a reflecting lake. The whole place was a mess. And when it opens in a couple of weeks, long before July 4th, we want to have it for July 4th weekend, but it'll be long before that. It's very exciting, actually. To me, I love construction. It's very exciting. And we do many things. This place is looking beautiful.
9: Don't worry, everyone. Everything is under budget and under time. The nation's capital is looking beautiful. Let me take you on a little tour, though, of Washington, D.C. and what it looks like right now. We're going to start with the People's House, the White House. Now, as you look at this photo, please don't mind the East Wing-shaped gigantic hole in the ground you see there. The area is, of course, currently under just a little construction for one of Donald Trump's top priorities as president, a big ballroom that nobody asked for. Oh, and disregard all the work being done right next door. That's just the octagon-shaped arena that's being set up on the South Lawn for the Outdoor Ultimate Fighting Championship bouts planned for June 14th, which, yes, happens to be Donald Trump's birthday. But that's also close enough to America's birthday, kind of, sort of, July 4th. So I guess why not just go ahead and promote it as part of the semi-quincentennial celebrations, I guess. That's his argument. I admit it's all a work in progress. Just a few more bells and whistles to put up. But just look at those arches from this angle. Look at them. They really pop against the iconic neoclassical White House. Beautiful, as he would say. I'm going to have a little more to say on that White House UFC event in just a bit. But now I want to take you across Pennsylvania Avenue to Lafayette Park, which is right across the street from the White House. Another one of Trump's America 250th anniversary projects. You know, just over a month ago, this park was missing some of its grass. Well, it underwent landscaping and fountain maintenance. But today, grass, with some maintenance still pending. Now, an interesting financial budgetary fact about this project is that in 2022, the Biden administration estimated that it would take about $3.3 million to fix the park's two ornamental fountains. Okay? According to the New York Times, the Trump administration then gave the company Clark Construction a no-bid contract to do the job. And they agreed, because they are such good negotiators, obviously, to pay $11.9 million to do it. And that total later jumped to $17.4 million after other tasks were added. But look at that grass. Look at that grass. Now, speaking of no-bid contracts, a theme, I should say, in the Trump administration, the Trump administration also ordered a no-bid contract for the repairs currently underway at the Lincoln Memorial Reflecting Pool. It looks like one of Trump's favorite projects is just coming along there, doesn't it? Look at that. Despite it reportedly being shoddy work and behind schedule, oh, and was apparently paid for at an inflated price, now the White House says it needed those no-bid overpaid contracts because they simply had to get it done for the 250th anniversary. But you might be noticing a theme to Trump's America's 250 projects. What he claims is beautiful, or will one day soon be beautiful, at least now seems at best rushed, overpriced, and even careless. Another example? I have one. The New York Times is reporting that gallons of diesel fuel had spilled on the National Mall during events set up for America's 250th during two separate incidents in the last 2 weeks. And Trump's Interior Department said both incidents were cases of vandalism. That's their explanation. In a statement to the New York Times, a department spokeswoman said, quote, just last night, an individual cut a fuel line to a light tower in an attempt to stop the great work being done to celebrate our nation's 250th. This is unhinged behavior that will not be tolerated. To be crystal clear, we will not be stopped. This administration continues to revitalize the city at record speed. It's not what it seems like, does it? But here's the thing. A government document about the first spill reviewed by the Times said a supply line had failed and that the spill originated from event-related equipment that lacked required secondary and tertiary containment measures. Made no mention of vandalism. Now, with just a few weeks until America's 250th birthday festivities begin, things are looking messy. And it's not just Trump's construction projects. Musical acts have literally been dropping out like flies. I mean, I think Vanilla Ice might be one of the few left, so I guess there's that. And what makes it all the more senseless is that we've always known when America was turning 250 years old. It's never been a secret. But for Trump, this appears to be about throwing out a slapdash coat of paint and hosting a UFC fight to make himself look good. Speaking of that UFC fight, which I told you I'd come back to on the South Lawn, again today we learned just jaw-dropping new details about who gets to attend. Because the Washington Post reports that the Pentagon is recruiting hundreds of U.S. troops to appear as spectators for the White House cage fights. And those who attend will not only have to pay their own way, but one memo circulated within the Air Force reportedly stipulates that to be eligible, personnel, quote, must meet current waist height ratio and current physical fitness standards. Would Trump meet those? I think we know the answer to that. Troops will also be required to wear their short-sleeved dress uniforms, according to the memo. So Trump, basically, just to sum this up, on his birthday, will hold cage match fights in front of the White House, surrounded by physically vetted soldiers who will pay their own way to be there, all in the name of celebrating America. Someone who can put into context just how weird all of this is former Pentagon Press Secretary, retired Rear Admiral John Kirby. He joins me next, along with former Deputy National Security Advisor, who I'm sure also thinks this is very weird, Ben Rhodes. Stay with us.
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13: 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Mmm, delicious. Yeah, a bit salty. Warning, Talk Sport definitely contains nuts. Yeah.
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2: This morning, Donald Trump posted online that he was headed to the Situation Room to make a final determination on the amorphous deal that may or may not officially end his war with Iran. Now, if you were sitting there thinking, Jen, hasn't Trump been teasing a deal with Iran for months now? To that, I would say yes. Yes, he has. By Amos Now's own count, Trump has teased at least six times that a deal was imminent. Six times. So right now, no one really knows if one is imminent or not, possibly not even Trump himself. Because after spending 2 hours meeting with his advisors in the Situation Room today, Trump emerged without announcing a decision. And while the U.S. did reportedly reach a tentative agreement with Iran yesterday, as of tonight, no deal has been signed or approved by Trump or by Iran. Which leads me to something that really struck me about the tentative agreement reportedly on the table. Because according to Iran state media, one of the sticking points is that the regime is refusing any further negotiations unless $12 billion of Iran's frozen assets are immediately released by the United States. And if Trump does that, well, he might as well write the word hypocrite right across his forehead. Because many of you may remember, I certainly do, that Trump spent years attacking President Obama for releasing part of a $1.7 billion settlement to Iran back in 2016, around the same time Iran released four American detainees. It was one of the right's favorite attack lines against the former president.
3: Iran, the world's top state sponsor of terrorism, has been put on the path to nuclear weapons, was given $400 million in ransom payment cash.
4: Is that going to terror, or is that going to people's bank accounts? I actually think it's going to both.
5: Iran will immediately use the money that it's receiving in sanctions relief to begin to build up its conventional capabilities.
6: What is wrong with this president? How dumb is he?
7: There's nothing Obama won't do to appease the Iranians.
2: It's a tape for everything, isn't there? And Trump, the thing is, he hasn't let up on repeating this line of attack against the Obama administration. He even posted this image online this past Monday, boasting that his Iran policy is war, not handing over pallets of cash like Obama. Except, in fact, it certainly looks like it will soon be the latter, and a pallet of cash at least seven times larger than any amount Obama signed off on. So there's that. He's not a policy wonk, Trump, as we know. Joining me now is Ben Rhodes, former Deputy National Security Advisor under President Obama. I'm sure he remembers that quite well. He's author also of the new book, All We Say, along with former Pentagon Press Secretary, retired Rear Admiral John Kirby. Okay, as I mentioned, there's been a lot of reported details about this. We haven't seen any paper. We haven't seen any confirmation. There have been no briefings. But we're going to talk about some of the pieces that we've seen reported. I want to start with you, Ben. I want to start with this purported $300 billion investment fund for Iran, because the New York Times is reporting that Iranian officials said they had proposed to American negotiators that U.S. companies, including major oil and energy corporations, could enter Iran for investments and joint venture deals. Ben, what is going through your head on that particular part of the report?
5: Well, I mean, that's an astonishing amount of money that far exceeds anything that was even the maximum value that they would have gotten out of the Iran nuclear deal over the duration of that entire deal. And look, this is the hypocrisy of Donald Trump on full display. He doesn't care. He'll lie or spin his way through it. The reality is he cannot end this war. He cannot open the Strait of Hormuz that was opened before this war that has paralyzed the global economy without Iran getting significant amounts of revenue. And pretty clearly what Iran wants is something on the order of, say, $12 billion on the front end so that they have a down payment before they begin to open the Strait. And then if there are any nuclear concessions that come out of this 60-day period, they're going to want a windfall payment, something on the order of that $300 billion fund or some capacity to toll the Strait of Hormuz. And I think the reason that this thing just keeps getting held up is that the Iranians aren't going to move until Trump pays first. And that the Iranians want to make sure that any nuclear concession comes with an even bigger payday. And Trump is trying to determine how to save face. And so then he takes the Truth Social and he says something about the deal that probably is not true about the sequencing. And then the Iranians go to the U.S. negotiators and say, well, this isn't what we're talking about. And then things get stuck. That's my guess. I don't know. But knowing negotiations with the Iranians and knowing what we're seeing out of the Trump administration, it feels like what he cannot avoid, Jen, is that there's no way out of this that doesn't look somewhat like the Iran nuclear deal that Obama struck. And by the way, that carried a cost of at least $50 billion for the United States taxpayer, 13 service members, thousands of Iranians, and a paralyzing effect on the global economy and higher prices at the pump. So we've already paid a much higher cost than we ever did under the Iran nuclear deal.
2: I have on many occasions looked at my breaking news alerts on my phone. It says on the brink of a deal. And I'm like, ugh, tell me when something like really is happening here. We'll see. Yeah. We'll see. Admiral Kirby, let me ask you about the Strait of Hormuz, because that is so key to Americans, to oil prices coming down, to the global oil markets. The Trump administration is basically saying the Strait would reopen immediately, but the U.S. blockade would remain and be reduced in stages. Well, Iran said the deal would see the U.S. naval blockade lifted within 30 days and the Strait of Hormuz open for the duration of the talks. You know better than most, it feels a little conflicting or contradictory, and that we're talking about military ships and people taking action or not taking action. What are the risks here with all of that?
8: Well, the biggest risk is miscalculation, that if you have military force in and around that strait, that, you know, not everybody understands exactly what it means to have the blockade temp sort of effect, but not totally. And the Iranians have this 30-day deal that they're supposed to, you know, get all the mines out. The risk for miscalculations from a military perspective are high when you still have that much tension and that much military force in and around the strait. But the other big risk is that nobody's going to, the shipping companies are not going to, are not just going to, somehow lift their constraints and their worries over transiting the strait just because the Iranians say it's open and the blockade is still in effect. I mean, we have to remember, Jen, that in the first 3 days of this war, the strait was effectively closed and the Iranians hadn't even fired a shot. It was fear alone by these shipping companies that kept them from transiting through the strait. And that fear is not going to subside just because there's a deal in place that, you know, that is so vague and so hard to understand that anybody can take any measure of comfort in it.
2: It seems, again, contradictory. It seems very tough for them to actually implement this. I mean, Ben, you referenced potentially going back to the JCPOA. That seems like the ideal. I mean, if that's even humanly possible. The Iranians are very persistent, of course, about having the right to impose some, I mean, to be able to enrich, right? They're insistent about still being able to enrich, still having that ability and capacity. I remember I was talking about this a little bit the other day with Rob Malley. The JPOA, which was the precursor to the JCPOA, even had some restrictions on it. So just level set for people where we are right now, even if what's been reported is part of the deal, how far we are from getting to the point of agreement on where things should stand on enrichment.
5: Well, yeah, first of all, that's not part of probably the first phase of the deal. The first phase of the deal seems like it's about the strait and the blockade. And I just want to add, Jen, I think one reason why the Iranians want to see that blockade lifted in sequence with what they do in the strait is they've been bombed twice during negotiations. So they don't want to make a concession before the United States takes some action to build confidence in return. Now, if you get into those nuclear talks, there are a couple of important points here. Trump said before the war, their terms, as laid out by Jared Kushner and Steve Witkoff, that they were briefing out, were no nuclear enrichment whatsoever, strict limitations on the Iranian ballistic missile program. We don't really hear about that anymore. And no support for proxy groups across the region. We don't really hear about that anymore either. So we're just talking about the nuclear program. And I think what the Iranians have made clear is the same thing that we experienced. They're not going to give up their right to enrich uranium ever again. They're going to have a nuclear program. And so the question is, can you get that stockpile of highly enriched uranium shipped out of the country? Can you get constraints on the Iranian nuclear program for some duration? And importantly, can you get inspections into those nuclear facilities. Otherwise, the promises the Iranians make on paper are worth nothing. And what's missing, Jen, is that in the Iran nuclear deal that we all worked on, you had the permanent five members of the United Nations Security Council. You had a United Nations Security Council resolution that gave the deal the force of international law. You had the International Atomic Energy Agency doing those inspections. This is more like a pickup game in Islamabad with a handful of countries. And so it's just not clear to me yet that even if they get into the 60-day negotiation around the nuclear deal, that they're going to be able to get to something that is as painstakingly constructed as the years that it took to get to the JCPOA. That's really the best case outcome if they can get something like that. But it's no guarantee. And frankly, it might take more than 60 days to negotiate.
2: Before I let you guys go, I have to ask you, Admiral Kirby, about those Washington Post reporting that the Pentagon is recruiting hundreds of troops to appear as spectators for Trump's UFC fight. And according to the Post, one memo circulated in the Air Force stipulates that to be eligible, personnel must meet current waist height ratio and current physical fitness standards.

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4: No, and I don't think Trump would meet these physical fitness. 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

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Jukebox Oldies is your favorite jukebox for 70s and 80s favorites that still feel young. 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
1: Before we go, just a very quick reminder, you can come see me and Rachel Maddow and Allie Velshi in Philadelphia on June 25th at MS Now Live's event, We the People, America 250, Country at a Crossroads. 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That does it for me. And the last one with Allie Velshi, who will be with me in Philadelphia. It's time for that right now.
2: I'm very excited about that. Pennsylvania Governor Josh Shapiro will be there. Sherrilyn Ifill will be there. But more importantly, we're going to be there with a whole lot of our friends who watch us every night. And I'm really excited about that. What, you know, you're one of my favorite people. And Tuesday night, we're going to be spending a lot of time together.
1: Yes.
2: But you know what my biggest beef with you is, right? My complaint. It's the same complaint I have every time. But, you know, I can't concentrate on my show because I'm watching your show before this show.
1: That is very kind, Ali.
2: But today I was fine. I actually didn't. I was done 10 seconds into your show because you said it's a bad day for slush funds. And that's all I needed to hear. Like that to me is like, you know what? That's it.
1: True.
2: That's the headline I need to hear. We're done.
1: It's true. Well, my beef with you is that you have 12 jobs and you do it with such brilliance and intelligence. I'm like, how does he do it? But here
2: and
1: we
2: once
1: are.
2: In a while, we come together and Tuesday night, we got those big primaries. So we're going to be we're going to be on TV together a lot on Tuesday. Have yourself a great night and a great weekend.
1: Thank you
2: friend.
1: So much. Thanks, Allie. Have a great weekend.
2: You too. Well, breaking news today. Two federal judges stepped in to stop what Democrats and Republicans have called Donald Trump's slush fund. Earlier today, a federal judge temporarily blocked the fund after a lawsuit filed by a former January 6th federal prosecutor and others. And tonight, a huge development. The federal judge in Miami, who was actually overseeing Donald Trump's lawsuit against the IRS, which ultimately, in theory, led to the slush fund, is now investigating whether Donald Trump abused the court system with his $1.776 billion settlement, and I use that word in quotes, of that lawsuit, since Donald Trump has authority over the IRS as president. The U.S. District Judge Kathleen Williams has ordered Donald Trump's attorneys to respond by June 12th to, quote, one, the charges of collusion and whether the parties, Trump and the IRS, are truly adverse. And number two, the assertion that the dismissal in this case was premised on deception by the parties. And number three, the question of whether the case should be reopened because the court was the, quote, victim of a fraud, end quote. Because the court was a, quote, victim of a fraud. I get it. We're numb to this stuff. But think about this for a second. A federal court alleging that it could be the victim of a fraud by the sitting American president with alleged collusion between the Treasury, the bank where America keeps your money, and the Justice Department, now led by Donald Trump's former criminal defense attorney and working wholesale for Donald Trump. This whole thing has got some end-stage regime vibes to it. Today, Donald Trump's former Attorney General, Pam Bondi, appeared before the House Oversight Committee in its Epstein investigation. Her testimony was originally scheduled to be on camera and under oath. But after Donald Trump fired Pam Bondi, House Republicans changed the terms. Pam Bondi appeared today not under oath, not on camera, not in public view. Our first guest tonight, Congressman Robert Garcia, the top Democrat on the Oversight Committee, emerged from the closed-door hearings and said this.
3: I also personally asked the former AG five times and five different questions about her conversations with President Trump, whether he directed her at any given time on the Epstein files, what he knew, what he asked her to redact or not, and she refused to answer any questions about President Trump. In fact, she said that she would not speak or respond to any questions that had anything to do with President Trump.
2: Worth noting, by the way, that she, too, was Donald Trump's personal attorney. Congressman Garcia made it clear that what happened today was Pam Bondi's attempt to avoid accountability. She blamed the now acting attorney general and also Donald Trump's former criminal defense lawyer, Todd Blanche, for the handling of the Epstein files. Quote, I delegated oversight over this process to Deputy Attorney General Todd Blanche, end quote. House Democrats say they're going to continue to seek the truth.
4: Justice doesn't have a time limit. And no matter how much Comer or Bondi or Blanche or Trump or whoever else fights back against the truth coming out, that this fight will continue, that we will not relent.
2: In other words, this is a preview of what's to come if America does the right thing in November. And current polling says they will. And votes for some checks on this administration, this is what the future will be. This is the beginning of what it looks like for the people who have helped Donald Trump's criminalization of the government. The Trump Republicans, who have spent several years operating with impunity, could soon find themselves facing real oversight if Democrats win the gavel. Subpoenas, public hearings, sworn testimony under oath, recorded proceedings, real investigations, not protection, but accountability. And that distinction really matters. One of the defining features of this Trump era has been the normalization of conduct that in any previous administration would have triggered immediate scandal, investigation, and probably resignation. Instead, what we have seen is a one-party ecosystem that insulates powerful people from scrutiny. And Republicans controlling Congress have effectively created a safe space for a former Trump official facing serious questions. Congressman Robert Garcia could be the chairman of the Oversight Committee after the midterms. And the use the power of the gavel to enforce subpoenas and hold Trump allies accountable. And this is not about one Trump official or one Trump policy. It's about whether the United States government is still constrained by law, whether Congress still controls spending as the Constitution demands, whether presidents are still accountable. M. Gessen writes in the New York Times about the lessons America can learn from the stunning defeat of the Trump hero, the autocrat Viktor Orban in Hungary. Quote, previous opposition politicians had described Orban's regime as corrupt, a relatively mild term, suggesting some aberration from the government's intended function. Peter Magyar made no such accommodation. He has called it a mafia state, a fundamentally criminal enterprise. The lesson? Don't mince words, end quote. Don't mince words about a mafia state, a fundamentally criminal enterprise. And we're talking about Democratic senators like Sheldon Whitehouse already warning Trump administration officials to preserve any documents about this Donald Trump 1776 slush fund. Accountability is coming for the slush fund, for the pardons for January 6th rioters who assaulted police officers and for other criminals, for using the Department of Justice and government power to shield allies and punish and menace Trump critics, even private citizens like E. Jean Carroll, for Trump taking a bulldozer to the historic White House that does not belong to him. Speaking of end-stage regime vibes, all the posters of Trump's face currently hanging off of government buildings, the tacky gold stick-ons, all the Trump graffiti on the Capitol, those will all be gone too. Starting tonight with the Kennedy Center. Just the Kennedy Center. Today, a federal judge gave Donald Trump 14 days to take his name off of Washington's Marquee Arts Center. The judge's message was simple. Congress named it for President Kennedy, and only Congress can rename it. The Kennedy Center belongs to the American people, not to Donald Trump. And come November, we may be in for a reminder that the American government also belongs to the American people. Leading off our discussion tonight is Democratic Congressman Robert Garcia of California. He serves as the ranking member of the Oversight Committee. Congressman, good to see you. Thank you for being with us.
5: Sure thing.
2: Ostensibly, we were going to talk to you, and I will, about Pam Bondi's testimony and the continuation of the Epstein investigation, which you are so central to. But today feels different. It feels like a lot of things have happened. While Pam Bondi sort of escaped some degree of accountability, what you and your colleagues said is that she will not in the end. And if voters do what we expect them to do in November, none of them will be able, none of these enablers will escape accountability. They will have to testify under oath.
5: That's exactly right. I mean, look, today was actually a monumental day for justice and for setting things right. I mean, obviously, you have these judges coming out so strongly pushing back on the Kennedy Center, just the desecration of what Trump tried to do there, pushing back on the slush fund to enrich himself, January Sixers and election deniers, stealing from the taxpayer so that he could essentially enrich his friends and his buddies and his family even more. And of course, with the Epstein investigation, we had Pam Bondi come before us. We asked tough questions. It was clear once again that she is part of this broader White House cover-up. I asked her five times about Donald Trump, multiple questions. She refused to answer, but she did very clearly point all arrows towards Todd Blanche. And so I think it's really important at this moment for us to understand that Todd Blanche is a key target for us to investigate, to ask questions, and he must be in front of our committee.
2: So everything about the story is unbelievable, right? If you wrote this story and submitted it for a movie or a TV show, they'd laugh you out. Todd Blanche, Pam Bondi have both represented Donald Trump. The obligation to represent a client never, ever ends. And to my surprise, Todd Blanche is acting more like that guy than less. He didn't seem to take the lesson of Pam Bondi being removed from office. So on one hand, his defense of Donald Trump is yet stronger. On the other hand, Pam Bondi seemed to throw him under the bus today.
5: That's exactly right. I mean, there's a couple things that are just really incredible here that's going on right now. I mean, one, you have Todd Blanche, Donald Trump's former personal lawyer. I would argue he continues to be his personal lawyer, yes, acting as the attorney general. He's out there managing the Epstein investigation. He's out there clearly covering up for the president, doing God knows what, giving Ghislaine Maxwell special treatment, putting her in a less secure prison. And this entire time, Pam Bondi, of course, is at the top of the DOJ. And according to her, she had no knowledge of the transfer. We should ask Todd Blanche. She had no knowledge of the redaction process.
2: How is that possible,
5: of the Epstein
2: Congressman?
5: Files. We should ask Todd Blanche.
2: You didn't just fall off the turnip truck, right? How is that possible? How is that possible that one of the most notorious sex offenders in the country got moved and somehow that didn't make it from the deputy attorney general to the attorney general?
5: Well, not only was it insane in the way she answered these questions, but I actually asked her about the Ghislaine Maxwell transfer. And she, on the record, which I'm looking forward to the transcript being released by Republicans, on the record, she basically said that she felt the transfer, that there wasn't actually a difference from one prison to the other, that it was comparable. And I reminded her that the Bureau of Prisons has four levels of prisons and facilities, and she was actually downgraded to the lowest level, and that is BOP, the prison system guideline. She was downgraded. Right. She had no idea. She didn't know about the transfer. She wouldn't admit to it, and she again pointed to Todd Blanche. And so it is crazy that even during today, by the way, she has a DOJ attorney sitting next to her, a very high-ranking DOJ attorney. It's basically telling her when to answer, when not to answer, whispering in her ear, saying, don't talk about Donald Trump, saying, we're not going to answer that question. And so what's it going to be? I mean, Pam Bondi wants to point the finger at Todd Blanche, or is she going to actually take some responsibility and actually tell us the truth? And had Comer decided to put her under oath and videotaped it, we would have gotten a lot further with the questions.
2: Well, maybe we'll get that chance after November's election and January's new Congress. Congressman, good to see you. Thank you for being with us. Congressman Robert Garcia is a ranking member of the Oversight Committee. All right, coming up, a Nebraska Republican got an earful from angry voters this week, venting about rising costs, Trump's war in Iran, and that $1.8 billion slush fund. The Democratic Congressman Mark Pocan has been doing town halls in Battleground, Wisconsin, and he's going to tell us what he's hearing from voters next.
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2: On the 90th day of Donald Trump's war with Iran, as Americans continue to see high gas prices at the gas pump and inflation rising at the fastest pace in 3 years, voters are getting fed up with the Trump administration. Just ask Republican Congressman Mike Flood, who faced questions like this at a town hall this week in his Trump-friendly Nebraska congressional district.
17: Todd Blanche, the acting attorney general, settled that case for $1.776 billion with an anti-weaponization fund. Last year, you talked about fiscal conservatism. How is that fiscally conservative?
18: Next question. Where does Nebraska stand in a Trump world when farmers have been hurt under both terms of the Trump administration? Taxpayers have got to pay for their mistakes. Congressman Flood, President Trump wants to kill 89 million Iranians because they were born on the wrong side of the world. Is that a Christian approach? Slush fund for crooks. How do we pay for all this? Okay, we return to questions from the cards. Here's another one as I take them in order to your thoughts on the anti-weaponization slush fund. We've already had that one. The next three questions here are all the same. It's what do you think about the new slush fund?
2: Man, he looks uncomfortable there. Our next guest, the Democratic Congressman Mark Pocan, has been on a town hall tour in his district in Battleground, Wisconsin this week, and his constituents have exactly the same concerns, sounding off on the Trump slush fund, rising prices, and this war with Iran, which is in its 90th day, and nobody can really explain why it's happening. Joining us now is the Democratic Congressman Mark Pocan of Wisconsin. He's a member of the House Appropriations Committee. Congressman, thank you for being with us. I have to say, I want to talk to you about a lot of these issues, but you are introducing a bill called the The Tax the Grift Act, in which you are going to be taxing the payouts from the $1.776 billion anti-weaponization fund at 100%. So anybody who gets a payout from that thing faces a 100% tax and has to give it all back to you and me, us, the taxpayers.
19: Yeah, I mean, this is something I'm hoping that we can just outright kill. But if they start to give out monies, and I saw my pillow guy, I think, is trying to get $300 or $400 million out of that fund alone, at least we can tax it at 100% and make sure that no money actually goes to this rogues gallery of people that are coming out from under rocks to try to get access to this fund. I'll tell you, this is one of the biggest things that came up at the town hall, is just the general corruption of the Trump administration and this fund in particular.
2: Yeah, I mean, they've really given slush funds a bad name. There have been some legal developments today, which means that it might not happen in both cases. Two separate federal decisions. One is that the slush fund is on hold, and the second one is that that whole court case, that whole lawsuit that led to it, Donald Trump suing the IRS, seems weird, and the court says that it might have been a victim of fraud and collusion by the U.S. government, by the president. What kind of world are we in?
19: Yeah, it's probably not fair to the word weird. I mean, this is corruption. Yeah. Right? This is Donald Trump trying to originally sue for $10 billion on something that everyone said would never go anywhere. And then he settles essentially with himself, his Department of Justice, for this almost $1.8 billion slush fund. And by the way, you can never prosecute him or his family, past, present, or future, on tax returns. I mean, people just look at this and roll their eyes. Between the fact they're paying too much for groceries and everyday goods, they're paying too much for health care. That one really stood out. And utilities, and now out of pocket for gas every single time they're at the pump. You know, they're just kind of had it. And it was interesting, Allie. It was my more rural counties that had more people turn out than my urban counties. Doesn't even have a stop and go light in the entire county. The growing population is Amish, and people really came out to voice their concern.
2: But they are hurting. People in rural America are hurting. Their health care is hurting. People forget that if you're not an industrial farm, if you're a small family farm, you depend on health care assistance. Your cost of fertilizer has gone up. You've got a trade deal going on where other people are imposing tariffs on your stuff. It is it's always hard to be a farmer. It's never not been hard to be a farmer. It's really hard to be a farmer if you're not a large-scale industrial corporate farm today.
19: Well, and diesel fuel also is doubled.
2: And diesel,
19: you know, even more than what we're paying for gas, farmers use a lot of that. So, you know, they're really feeling that squeeze. And then you're exactly right on healthcare. And, you know, after the November election is when the Medicaid cuts come in. Yep. But I know a lot of farmers who are on Medicaid because they're not making enough as farmers. So, you know, that squeeze just continues and continues. And, you know, we literally, I think it was in Iowa County, there weren't enough chairs in the building for them to all be able to sit down because people really wanted to come and be heard.
2: Well, I hope they understand that there's still a very important mechanism and a way to be heard in America, and that will come on November 3rd. Congressman, good to see you as always. The Wisconsin Congressman, Mark Pocan, is a member of the Appropriations Committee. All right, coming up, Trump and Republicans are resorting to gerrymandering and voter suppression to try to win the midterms. But messing with elections will only get them so far when voters have actually had enough. Plus, there's a new issue that could scramble political lines in November, dubbed by the New York Times as, quote, the most bipartisan issue since beer. That's next.
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6: Ahead of the November midterm elections, a new issue is beginning to reshape local politics across the country: data centers. These are massive facilities that power artificial intelligence. But the debate over data centers isn't actually about the technology, which, by the way, is an important debate we should be having about AI. It's about the resources that they use. These data centers are being proposed largely in rural areas where land is abundant, and local officials often see them as an opportunity for economic development, for jobs, and for revenue. And some of that's true. But data centers use a massive amount of energy. They use a massive amount of water for cooling at a time when many places in this country are actually facing water shortages, and they demand an enormous amount of electricity. The costs of upgrading our electrical infrastructure to supply them are often passed on to consumers. In much of this country, as we have learned in recent years, both our electrical and water infrastructure is substandard. But in a lot of places, you're seeing electricity prices rise for consumers. Data centers also often bring noise and heavy construction and major changes to communities that have long been relatively quiet. But recent polling shows that 7 in 10 Americans oppose AI data centers being built in their neighborhoods. And as you can see, a majority of voters from both parties are expressing the same concern over data centers. The New York Times called it the most bipartisan issue since beer. MS Now's Josh Einiger went to Texas to talk to voters.
7: The question is, are data centers going to flip the Senate seat?
8: Absolutely, yes, 100%.
7: You're willing at this point to forego basically every conservative issue and let the Senate fall into the hands of Democrats if that's what it takes to kill data centers?
9: Yep. My entire community is going to break rank.
6: That's fascinating. It's part of a larger story that you've done on this.
7: Right.
6: this isn't actually a debate about AI at the moment.
7: It is not.
6: There is an important debate to be had about AI, what it is, and the regulation that should surround it. And you're on top of that, too. This is a different story.
7: This is the regulation of how they create the AI,
6: yes,
7: right? Of
6: right?
7: Where they keep the computers,
6: yes,
7: which need all the stuff you talked about in the open there. It needs the cooling because, it's, you know, it's yeah, millions of computers in yeah, warehouses, right? And they get hot. So they need the water to cool it. They need the power to cool it. And it, by the way, all creates all this noise because of the cooling systems
6: right,
7: very loud, right? The issue is, how is it regulated? And in the state of Texas, we were in this ruby red part of a red state in central Texas, the hill country of Texas. People are very, very upset with their local, state, and federally elected Republican officials who they've been supporting for, they think, hanging them out to dry.
6: And right, and there's very little in the way of federal regulation, right, almost zero. It's ironic because we have an AI czar
7: right,
6: who's not doing that much czaring.
7: Right.
6: There are states that are trying to take action, or at least there are people who are running for office who say, if I'm elected to office, we will do something about this, particularly to protect people's electricity prices.
7: So this is a new development, yeah, right? It was last year the president signed an executive yeah, order clearing away a lot of those regulations
6: right,
7: to make it easier for this to happen.
6: Right.
7: In Texas, the same thing happened at the state level. So now they have almost 500 facilities. And now they're realizing, oh, we need to hold these tech companies, big tech's feet to the fire to have them pay for their own electricity
6: right,
7: because now we've alienated all these voters. So now there's a pledge that seven CEOs signed at the White House with the president that they're going to pay for their own electricity. But there are, as I said, almost 500 facilities that are already out there
6: yeah,
7: and they're just siphoning
6: and
7: off.
6: And I mean, it's some interesting deals coming out. Like one of them is building either a nuclear plant or an electrical plant. Like this idea
7: right,
6: that, but it requires that kind of energy.
7: You
6: kind of need a lot of energy produced to so that you and I are not paying extra money for electricity.
7: We saw two massive facilities. I mean, I can't even describe how big they
6: yeah,
7: were. It's impossible to see the whole thing from any one place,
6: right,
7: right? And they were in process. They were in development. And a significant part of both of them was the power plant. One of them was a natural gas power plant.
6: Right.
7: The other one was just endless array of solar panels.
6: Right.
7: So this is the new paradigm, and they're
6: right,
7: trying to do this. But as they say in Texas, the horse is out of the barn when it comes to people being really upset about this. And you saw the reaction from those people that
6: yep,
7: I talked to the other day in Texas. You know, they're really, really upset. And they're you know, dyed-in-the-wool conservative voters.
6: Right, right.
7: And you heard that one woman, if they're going to vote, that woman's going to vote for Tallarico, the Democrat, in this
6: yeah,
7: Senate race.
6: Yeah.
7: If Texas flips that seat blue, which would be quite something, it would be the first time since 1993, that potentially portends the Senate turning blue. And the woman I talked to there that you saw is willing to do that.
6: Wow. Over AI.
7: Over AI.
6: It literally is the most bipartisan issue since
7: right,
6: the year. I wouldn't have thought so.
7: No.
6: I hope it leads to a real conversation, both about the stuff it takes to build AI and AI itself.
7: Right. But it gets to the you know, all politics is local.
6: Yes.
7: It gets to this sense that people want transparency in their government.
6: Yes.
7: Right. They want to know what's going on. And they
6: yeah,
7: all feel blindsided by this. When they get wind of a county commission meeting that they're, you know, going to, you know, have talk about one of these facilities being approved for tax incentives,
6: yeah,
7: abatements,
6: yeah,
7: whatever they go. And it's already basically
6: it's been done. It's done.
7: Right?
6: They want to be part of the process.
7: Right.
6: Josh, thanks for reporting on this.
7: You
6: I appreciate it. We're going to go deeper into it on my weekend show as well. We have breaking news right now from Delaney Hall in Newark, New Jersey. This is an ICE detention center where detainees have been on hunger strikes and protests. The situation right now is very intense. I want to go to our reporter, Laura Haefeli. Laura, you have, I can tell it from the fact that you're coughing right now. It's either pepper spray or tear gas has been deployed around you.
10: Yeah, it's hard to tell which one is which sometimes, but everything happened really quickly. So throughout the day, there were protesters outside of Delaney Hall in Newark, the ICE facility. They've been here for a week. As the evening hours went on, the protest crowd grew, and so did the crowd of state police officers. And then eventually we saw what were lines of state police officers in holding shields. They had helmets on. They were carrying zip ties, and they sort of formed a bit of a wall, and they began walking down Doremus Avenue, which runs in front of the facility. And they were doing this as a typical tactic that these departments use to disperse protesters who refuse to leave. And They started walking, and they were actually something I haven't seen on horseback as well. So you had people holding shields, you had people on horseback, and you know, out here in the field, safety is our priority. As soon as they started walking and we realized things were getting a little more intense, we started to back up as quickly as possible.
11: Yeah.
10: And it escalated like that. All of a sudden, they were shooting what sounded like less than lethal ammunition. It's hard to tell exactly what it was. They were shooting towards protesters and therefore towards us. They were shooting into the sky. And then all of a sudden, we were surrounded by what is either tear gas or pepper spray.
11: Yeah.
10: And that is when, thankfully, our security guard got us out of there, myself and my photojournalist, very quickly and into our vehicle. Look, I've covered protests before. I've done it for years. This is up there with the most intense moment of protesting I've ever covered.
11: Wow.
10: It happened
11: and
10: quick.
11: And by the way, it could be pepper spray, it could be tear gas, it could be both. The one thing that might help is milk. But it is just what you described, the police on horseback. It's something that was developed after protesting. There was some sense that they could move forward slowly. The horses react differently. People, generally speaking, move back. Was there a lot of interaction between the police and the protesters before the weaponry started being fired?
10: Yeah, I think it's important to give you a little bit of context here. So protesters throughout the afternoon were blocking the driveway, or what's being used as a driveway, into the facility. So Governor Sherrill actually held a press conference and said that she was going to create designated areas for protesters to stand in order to keep protesters and law enforcement safe. That is what set protesters off, and what essentially they were upset about. They did not want to go into those designated areas. But police, to your question here, police had told them several times that if they didn't do that, or if they didn't leave the area, that this is what was going to happen. And we've heard it a million times, the announcement that comes up over the vehicle's loudspeakers saying, if you don't comply with demands to leave, there will be some sort of consequence. Police did issue several of those warnings to these demonstrators, to these protesters. They did not comply, and that's when everything sort of took off here.
11: Is there, you're saying this is state police, not local police and not ICE?
10: Correct. So New Jersey state troopers were conducting what just happened here. So the facility itself in Newark is going to have ICE agents, DHS, but they're going to stay on property typically. The county road that we're on is going to be, the jurisdiction is going to belong to the New Jersey state trooper. So that is who is here. The Newark Police Department is not here. New Jersey state troopers were primarily involved in this. And again, people with shields, people on horseback, the horses getting incredibly close to the protesters. To your point, I've actually, you know, living in New York City, you see mounted officers often. I've never seen horses actually get that close to protesters and frankly, physically move them out of the way.
11: Wow.
10: So it was pretty startling. It was pretty startling.
11: What has happened now? Has it been dispersed? Are there still protesters there? And is there some expectation that this has been going on for a few days, that this continues tomorrow?
10: People will absolutely be here tomorrow. Protesters have left the direct area, so the area out front of the facility is empty. We drove away because we were surrounded by tear gas and needed to be able to get out of the car at some point. Mm-hmm. But I do have a line of sight to the facility, and the street is completely empty except for the barricades that are on the ground and the trash. And you can still see a little bit of that sort of tear gas smoke in the air.
11: There's been a lot of back and forth about what's supposed to happen at Delaney Hall. We've seen members of Congress showing up. I mean, they have, just to be clear, they have a right to inspect federal detention facilities without anything else, but they've been stopped from doing so. So Adriano Espaillat from New York and others have shown up with court orders. So in other words, they're getting a court order first, then they're showing up, showing it to the people there and saying, I have a right to get in there. What's at dispute right now? What is the reason these protesters are there? Is it simply the ICE policy? Is it the specific detention conditions in Delaney Hall? What is it they want to happen?
10: So there's a couple different things happening. Protesters during the day are here in solidarity. They're here to support family members who might be in the area. They're providing food and water to anyone who might be coming out of the facility. At night, the protesters become a little more agitated, and their focus really is on the conditions inside. We're being told by family advocates, demonstrators who have been here for quite some time, that there's an active hunger strike happening inside. And that is because these detainees feel like they're not living in proper conditions. They're not getting fed properly. They're not being treated properly, which has led to this hunger strike, which DHS denies. Again, advocates telling us that it is happening. So that's primarily why people are upset. They just feel like people inside are being treated inhumanely. And that, to your point, there's not a lot of transparency. Elected officials aren't even able to get answers, never mind family members, and certainly not these protesters. And there's one other thing that's happened. Visiting hours have been canceled completely. We're being told that now lawyers can't get in, family members can't get in. I'm being told that only primarily federal officials are being allowed in. And in part, DHS is blaming the protesters outside, saying they're making it unsafe for people to visit the facility. That is what I'm being told here on the ground. So that's another development that's happened.
11: Laura, please stay safe and keep your team safe. We need this kind of reporting. We need to be up close and personal and bearing witness to things people can't see. But tear gas, pepper spray, and not less than lethal weapons, by the way, are sometimes lethal, but they're very dangerous. So please stay safe.
10: And if I can add one thing really quickly, I just want to say we have a great team out here. We have a well-trained photojournalist. Yeah. We have a great security team, and that's the only reason we were able to get back to this car safely. Right. And it's so important that we were able to get that training. And you know what it's like. Yep. It's, you know, that knowledge and that information is so crucial in these moments. So I just wanted to shout them out.
11: I appreciate that. Thank you to all of them and the journalists who are making sure that we can actually see what's going on, because the authorities in many cases would prefer that we don't. Laura Haefeli for us at Delaney Hall in New Jersey. We'll be right back.
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4: The biggest war story in the world today didn't happen in Iran or in the White House, where once again Trump had reporters following the bouncing ball to a day that ended, like all the previous 90 days of Trump's war with Iran, with no resolution. The Strait of Hormuz still closed and gas prices still absurdly high. The biggest war story today happened in Romania, which shares a border with Ukraine in the north and toward the Black Sea. Today, Romanian authorities say a Russian drone hit an apartment building in the city of Galati near the Black Sea, injuring two people. The New York Times reports it was the first known time that a Russian drone had caused damage and injuries in a major urban area on the territory of the Western Military Alliance, NATO. You can see the NATO countries in Eastern Europe in blue on this map. Russia is in yellow. NATO today condemned Russia's recklessness. It comes a day after the Ukrainian president, Volodymyr Zelensky, said that he had taken the extraordinary step of writing to the American president and the United States Congress to beg for more air defense. And the Russian foreign minister warned that Secretary of State Marco Rubio that Americans and diplomatic staff should evacuate from Kyiv. The U.S. Embassy in Kyiv says the embassy remains open. And as always, a reminder for anyone at home who's watching Russia's war on Ukraine, which is now in its fifth year, and now watching Donald Trump's war in Iran enter its fourth month, paying attention to Trump's words is a fool's errand.
5: Before I even arrive at the Oval Office, I will have the disastrous war between Russia and Ukraine settled. It will be settled quickly. If I was president, there would not have been a war with Russia in Ukraine. Zero chance.
6: I'll have that done in 24 hours. I'll have it done. You need the power of the presidency to do it.
4: All right, joining me now is the former ambassador of Russia, Michael McFaul. He's the author of Autocrats versus Democrats, China, Russia, America, and the New Global Disorder. Ambassador, good evening. Good to see you. Thank you for being with us. We have a lot to cover here, but I do want to start with this attack in Romania. It is not the first attack on a NATO country or a place where a Russian munition has landed in a NATO country. It is an urban area. And it is very clearly a NATO country. It doesn't feel like an accident. A couple times there's some that landed in Poland and it, you know, felt like maybe they just overshot. What does this mean?
7: I hope it's a wake-up call for President Trump and his administration about how dangerous this war in Europe is in its fifth year. It's shocking to say that to you because we've been talking about it for that long. People think that somehow this war over there doesn't matter to us. We have given up now on supporting the Ukrainians. I just think that is an atrocious mistake. And I think it's a mistake for two reasons. One, I just think it's immoral. We should be on the side of the Democrats against the autocrats. We should be on the side of the Ukrainians fighting for their freedom, being terrorized now by these ballistic missiles on a daily, near daily basis from Russia. But the second reason is in our own national security interests. As this war drags on, it has the potential to go to other countries, right, just as it did today. And what we do not want to do is get pulled into a direct war with Russia defending one of our NATO allies. Right. So rather than to let it linger on, we should be providing more military assistance to Ukraine so that Ukrainians can stop the Russian military, the Russian army in their country, so that we don't have to fight them in Romania or Lithuania or some other NATO ally.
4: And those Baltic states are very, very concerned. They live in concern about this kind of thing happening. Article 5, which was invoked after 9/11, is the mutual defense part of NATO. But there's something called Article 4, and the Romanians have said that they will, they're thinking about, or they will invoke Article 4, which says the parties will, parties meaning NATO members, the parties will consult together whenever, in the opinion of any of them, the territorial integrity, political independence, or security of any of the parties is threatened. Tell me what this means. That means somebody call a meeting and a bunch of NATO people get on a Zoom, or do they meet somewhere and say, what are we gonna, how are we gonna react to this?
7: They'll probably meet at NATO headquarters where all of our ambassadors are. That's what this does. And, you know, think of it as like a meeting before Article 5. It's to put it on the radar screen that we're taking it seriously. And the Romanians, as you just reported, have said they are deliberating about this. And I think it's a good idea. I think it's a good idea to remind all of the allies of the precarious nature of the balance of power and the balance of forces in Europe, and to do more to help our Ukrainian friends and partners fight the Russian army. And everybody else in NATO is doing that. I want to underscore that. I think a lot of Americans thought, well, we pulled out, so everybody else has pulled out. That's not true. President Zelensky was just in Sweden yesterday. The Swedes have just pledged to sell him and to give him some new airplanes. We're the one part of the NATO alliance that is not burden sharing. Remember, President Trump likes to talk about everybody needs to share the burden. Well, when it comes to the war in Ukraine, we're the ones that are absent now, not the rest of the alliance.
4: Hey, Ambassador, I got 30 seconds with you. I just want to ask you, what do you make of the Russians warning Marco Rubio to clear the Americans out of Kyiv?
7: They're losing the war on the battlefield right now. I think that is a real big moment. And so now they have to increase terrorism on Kyiv. That's what this is about. But I think they'll fail. They failed for 4.5 years to use terror to get the Ukrainians to quit. My prediction is they're going to fail again.
4: Ambassador, good to see you. As you said, I cannot believe we are discussing this in the fifth year. And by the way, that's the fifth year of the second part of the invasion that started many years before that. To the Russians,
7: it's many more than that.
4: Ambassador, good to see you. Former United States Ambassador to Russia, Michael McFaul. All right, coming up, a very personal last word from me is next.
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9: 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And that's why when

All right, a quick breaking news update. You saw that incredible reporting from our colleague Laura Haefeli earlier in the show. Laura standing by to join the 11th hour with another report about the protests at Delaney Hall ICE Detention Center in Newark, New Jersey. That's coming up on the 11th hour. 250 years ago, the most ambitious experiment in participatory citizenship in human history began. Not perfectly, but it began with a promise that has been tested, broken, rebuilt, and tested again ever since. A soldier wrote a letter. A woman spoke up in a room full of men. A teenager held up a phone as a man's life was snuffed out by an agent of the state. Small acts of courage that changed everything. On June 25th, I'll join Rachel Maddow, Jen Psaki, the Pennsylvania governor, Josh Shapiro, and Sherrilyn Ifill at the Philadelphia Academy of Music to ask what we have done with that promise and what we still owe each other. Come, please, to remember what it feels like to be in a room full of people who show up. We the People, America 250. And a personal note before we go, I started my career at this network on a show called The 11th Hour. I've always wondered about that name because, strictly speaking, 11 p.m. is only the 11th hour if you started your day at noon. And who does that? But there's a deeper meaning to the phrase. In the ancient world, the day was counted as 12 hours of daylight, sunrise to sunset. And the 11th was the last hour of working light. The day was almost done, but there was still work to do. The show that's about to start in just a few seconds is the show I'm coming home to. Starting Monday, June 15th, I will host the 11th hour, weeknights at 11 p.m. Eastern.

0: and I hope that you'll stay up just a little bit later and join me. That is tonight's last word. We have more breaking news ahead on the 11th hour, which starts right now.
1: Good evening. I am Stephanie Ruhle. You are here for the nightcap, and it will be here in a moment, but we're also following breaking news, and we've got to start there. Protests outside an immigration detention center in New Jersey have been growing for the last few days. And in the last hour, the situation between protesters and law enforcement became very, very volatile. Our crew was on the ground at the moment things escalated. And I want to bring in my colleague, Laura Haefeli. She is live outside the Newark Detention Center tonight. Laura, what happened there?
2: Well, look, things escalated really quickly. Essentially, protesters were asked on several occasions to leave and move away from directly out front of the detention center. Police gave several warnings, as they do. They come up over their vehicle loudspeaker. They ask protesters to disperse. And they say, if you don't, there will be consequences. And there were. We saw essentially a line. You're seeing a little bit of it now, actually. There was state troopers, New Jersey state troopers with shields. There were troopers on horseback. And look, as soon as we saw things escalating, we turned around to run as fast as possible. And everything happened so quickly. All of a sudden, we heard what sounded like less than lethal weapon gunshots, what sounded like either tear gas or pepper spray. And then I felt it immediately. I couldn't see. I was coughing a ton. My photographer was having some trouble. Luckily, we have an amazing security guard who got us out of there quickly. But this is what we saw. It's troopers facing off against protesters. Sorry. Yeah, I'm just watching this footage back. All because they were asked to leave it and they didn't, Stephanie.
1: What got us here?
2: Well, look, people have been outside of Delaney Hall in Newark at this ICE detention center all week. Today, Governor Sherrill held a press conference. During that press conference, she said that they were going to set up designated areas for protesters to stand. Those areas started to be set up by troopers. Barricades were going up, and protesters quickly decided they did not want to be put in those areas. They sat down on the ground and refused to move from out front of the detention center. They were effectively blocking the detention center driveway. That's when state troopers decided to escalate the situation and remove them forcibly, and this was the result of that.
1: Laura, thank you so much for this update. Please get home safe, and we appreciate you joining us. I want to bring in our nightcap now, because look at your calendar. We are now 150 days out from the midterms, and today our president, Donald Trump, suffered some major legal defeats. A judge temporarily blocked the $1.8 billion fund for those who claim that they were targeted by the federal government, including January 6 rioters. And the judge in the original Trump lawsuit against the IRS, well, he wants to investigate how exactly this settlement was reached. Meanwhile, in Washington, President Trump held a meeting with his top advisors in the Situation Room to talk about a potential deal with Iran and whether he would give final approval. A White House official said the meeting lasted about 2 hours and that Trump, quote, will only make a deal that is good for America, but wouldn't say whether any sort of agreement had actually been reached. The president had posted some of his terms on social media, like an immediate opening of the Strait of Hormuz without tolls. One of his sticking points is that Iran agrees to never pursue a nuclear weapon. For fact's sake, that was part of President Obama's Iran deal, the deal that President Trump tore up. In his post, Trump also said the U.S. would end its blockade and extract and destroy Iran's enriched uranium. All right, now let's bring in our nightcap. David Rode is here, and I know he's got a lot to say on this topic. He's MS Now senior national security reporter. Ron Insana is back, MS Now contributor and publisher of the must-read Message of the Markets on Substack. Anthony Fisher joins us, and he has brought a full notebook of notes. So he's ready. MS Now senior editor and opinion columnist, and Ahmed Baba, independent journalist and founder of Ahmed Baba News on Substack. Okay, I want to start with these legal blows. How do you expect this administration is going to react?
3: I mean, first off, it's just good to see that we still live in a nation of laws.
1: We do.
3: You know, we do. It's good to see, you know, the federal process actually working out in a way that holds Trump accountable here, I think he's going to throw a fit. And I think right now, when it comes to the $1.776 billion fund, I think he might back down. We see some people in the White House. We see Senate Republicans in particular kind of expressing some concern. I don't see that this fund would move forward, because when you look at the legality of it, I think fraud is the right term to use, as these judges pointed out, right? Because, I mean, he was effectively, this is a robbery, right? And it was a settlement after an attempted robbery of $10 billion in taxpayer funds to himself, as we talked about on the show. Mm-hmm. You know, you talk about it nightly, you're always talking about these grifts. And he basically settled with himself. And one of the fundamental parts of this, the judge said, he wants to see whether or not Trump colluded with basically himself to green light this. I think it's, you know, given he's got a little bit of a history of collusion as well on top of this, I think it's pretty clear that he did, in fact, weigh in on this. And you have Todd Blanch at the DOJ, his personal, former personal attorney, who's still acting as his personal attorney.
1: But he gets mad if you bring that up. There was a lot of shock when Trump's settlement was announced. Do you think this fund is actually going to come to fruition? Because people I talk to in the business community, some are definitely willing to look the other way, but I haven't come across anyone who says, right on, this is a good idea. And I don't know of any voting groups that are saying, yes, this is what I've asked for.
4: Nor are some Republican congressmen saying this is a good idea.
1: And I think that's where
4: it's going to, you know, the fulcrum point is. And I also think that with the rider is not being discussed enough, which is his past and future immunity from all IRS audits, examinations of himself,
1: and his business, his family,
4: and the trusts. So it's not just the 1776 amount of money, but it's also this other piece that is unprecedented in U.S. history as far as tax treatment is going. No one gets immunity from future
1: forever.
4: Examinations, past, present, and future, for that matter. So, yeah, I actually think, and I would agree with Amit to a certain extent, if it's the courts or if it's Congress, I think they're going to turn thumbs down on this ultimately.
1: Now let's turn. We still do not have an agreement on Iran. The president, the president's allies, put out every possible smoke signal that says we want out, this thing's over. But the president has been teasing this peace deal for quite some time. Based on what you know, where do things really stand?
5: The U.S. is essentially capitulating to Iran. But
1: how? Explain.
5: So there's maybe one good thing. On the reporting that's come out about this memorandum of understanding, the one positive thing for the U.S. is reopening the Strait of Hormuz. That the U.S. wants that to happen. It could help bring energy prices down. But in terms of
1: to be clear, the Strait of Hormuz was open before we struck Iran. So if all we get is the Strait of Hormuz opening, then essentially we got worse than nothing.
5: Correct. And then every other major point, his demand that the nuclear material be removed, those negotiations are pushed off for 60 days afterwards, and there's no definitive conclusion. There's nothing in this agreement about missiles. 70% of Iran's missile stockpile has survived this. They can fire those missiles anytime at the Persian Gulf area, all those refineries and pipelines, and cause another oil crisis. There's no agreement in terms of Iran's armed forces, and particularly their proxies. This was one of the main things when Trump had the speech on February 28th. We were going to take out their proxies. That hasn't been addressed at all. And there's even notes in this agreement, the draft one, about a great chunk of money, like more than $100 billion in Iranian assets going back to Iran. He attacked and savaged President Obama for only return. So it's, you know, he's done a great job, I think, of talking this up and keeping the stock market up, maybe, by collusion here. But what's this agreement is capitulation by the United States. It's a win for Iran.
1: The New York Times has a new piece out that they said Trump's moves on Iran have more to do with his mood, how he's feeling, than any actual strategy. How do you see it?
6: Well, you know, when Trump does press conferences, he has a move he calls the weave,
1: yes,
6: where he starts talking about perhaps the issue at hand and then starts rambling about Biden or Obama or Hillary Clinton or a sports team. And he insists that there's a method to that madness, even if, like, the shambolic press conference goes on for 90 minutes. That appears to be how he handles the negotiations to end the war he started with Iran. At one minute, it's Iran can never be allowed to have a nuclear weapon. Then the next, it's we already took out their uranium and it's just nuclear dust, his words. So the seriousness of the negotiations, the seriousness of the ideas he's putting forth seem to be on a whim, easily discarded, and whatever was the biggest thing he was talking about with his senior advisors or international negotiators one day might not be of any interest to him the next.
3: Yeah, I mean, I think that that's well put. And you know, some of his allies have previously tried to say, like, oh, this unpredictability is for a purpose. You know, he's trying to act crazy in order to get concessions, which I guess is the madman theory. But the problem is, if you do the madman theory and you have no theory, you're just left with a madman, right? Mm-hmm. There was no theory of the case here. There's no actual goals. There's no actual sought-out concessions here. David, as you've outlined and also in your reporting, basically what is on the table right now for this deal is to solve a problem that was created by the war itself. Mm-hmm. On February 27th, as you outlined, the Strait of Hormuz, that was the day before the strikes, it was open. And now we're trying to get right back to that. We're not even talking about nuclear.
1: Trying to open it and say, can you please take the tolls out?
3: Yeah, exactly.
4: But there's no getting it open per se,
3: exactly.
4: Right? Even if there's an agreement tomorrow, right, it's still going to take an enormous amount of time to get oil to whatever destination it's intended to go to.
1: Can you explain why? Because, yeah. You know, the way the president, and I've heard other members of Congress just say, we just got to get this thing open again, as though it's like we're going to turn the spigots on and we're all going to show up with buckets.
4: Mm-hmm. Well, if you're listening to oil company executives, they are saying that not only will it take time to get oil to its ultimate destination, but we've drawn down so much in our available supplies here, Japan, China, Europe, that we could see a crisis of supply, even if the strait were to open tomorrow around the world. And that's true for fertilizer. It's true for other materials that pass through the strait as well. So we're not even sure if in the 30-day or 60-day period, the strait would reopen while they're talking. So we have no visibility around that particular issue, which heightens everyone's concerns about supply shocks.
5: There's 60 days of very rough negotiations to come on the nuclear program, and the Iranians aren't budging on that. Iran is going to emerge stronger from this war. They can take control of the Strait of Hormuz, shut it down, and the most powerful country on earth, the United States, can't stop them.
1: Do you think that's how the world sees us?
5: Yes. If you look at Iraq and then Afghanistan and now Iran, we look incredibly weak. This is three times now, these massive wars. And this one was just, you know, we're going to drop bombs and you're going to give up. And that obviously didn't work. And just in terms of his behavior, you know, I watched the entire cabinet meeting yesterday, and he suddenly throws out, one idea was to give this enriched uranium to Russia or China. He just announces, no, that's not acceptable to me. And he's insulting Russia and China. And then he says he's going to bomb Oman. Mm-hmm. Yeah, you know, this ally of the United States is this tiny country, doesn't have as much oil as the rest of the Gulf.
4: Do you think he meant that, or did he just misspeak? I'm giving him the benefit of the doubt on that particular issue.
5: I can't go into details, but I will just say that people
1: in the region...
5: Okay,
1: when you say that, sorry. You can't go into details. What do you think you were invited for? Sorry.
4: You were
5: in
4: details.
5: Let's just say one of the... a person from the region who would be very concerned about whether that was a serious effort literally texted me the words, did he misspeak? Like, people in the region are worried about, is he going to attack us? Like, asking a reporter. And then the State Department reposted, on X, a like video of the president saying this. And countries in the region are just baffled. Yeah.
1: Okay.
6: Imagine you're a Gulf state ally of the United States. You have no love for the Iranian regime, and this war has now boosted them financially, made the regime much more extreme. The Iranian Revolutionary Guards are largely in control of the war itself, and now flying off the handle, idle threats about bombing another Gulf ally.
1: Okay, then imagine you're someone else. Imagine you're a Republican running for office in the midterms. How many days away did I say? 158? Mm. What are you running on?
6: What am I running on? Probably going to play the hits from the last election. Probably going to run on socialism, going to talk about Zoran Mamdani as much as possible, even if whatever the mayor of New York City is doing has almost no effect on anyone else in the country. Probably digging up some culture war red meat, you know, bring up trans people playing sports. Talk about crime, even though crime rates continue to drop nationally. The FBI's data that came out last week showed a huge drop in crime just from 2024 to 2025, which cannot be credited to any federal administration.
1: So, okay, but doesn't it get tricky when you start to throw bombs at this idea of socialism? When you actually lay out what this administration is doing, Ron, mm-hmm. They're the ones who are partaking in activities that are not, that don't support free markets and capitalism. If you look at the K-shaped economy, if you look at the rich getting richer and poor getting poorer, it's not the Zora Mamdani movement. It's what's happening at the tippity-tippity top that's pushing so many people in this country to say, this country doesn't work for me. And then you watch how the grift is happening within the White House and people say, this isn't the kind of capitalism I grew up loving, and certainly not you.
4: And yeah, so we've got stock prices at record levels, but we still have inflation that's at multi-year highs. We have wages now rising more slowly than inflation, which affects the 80 to 90% of the country in a meaningful way. The top 10%, as we've discussed many times, you know, accounts for 50% of consumer spending. And so people aren't benefiting from the areas of the economy, whether it's data center buildouts or stock price appreciation. Those people aren't benefiting from any of that. And they're concerned that AI is going to take their jobs on top of it. And so there's no real policy in place in this administration that's helping the average American.
1: I'm a Democrat. Some Democrats have now floated this idea of Project 2029, right? Their version of Project 2025. I turn to you. You're the person who in many ways introduced us in detail to what was detailed in those pages. You told us what was to come, and now we're living it. Do you think it could work? What do you think of them sort of borrowing this idea?
3: I might have some, you know, surprising thoughts on it to some. I actually not 100% sure it should even exist, especially not in this branding. I wouldn't co-opt the branding of a far-right authoritarian blueprint and call yourself that as well. I think it opens yourself up to attack. I also think if you're not doing it within coordination with the Democratic Party, the future candidate could be tied to some of these policies, as we saw in 2024, Trump was attacked for, even though his entire former administration was crafting it, so those attacks were justified. So what I do think is that from what I've seen from some of the leaks of the Bulwark, where this new, I don't know the people involved, I would love to talk to them if I could, but what I see is that some of what they're teasing, they're talking about the annoyance economy, they're talking about some things that aren't like that big and bold. What I would say, if they do it, don't name it Project 2029. Yeah. And then create a bold vision about rebuilding the federal government, about reinstilling trust, about fixing this K-shaped economy, like a bold redefinition of what it means.
1: Hold.
4: Sorry.
1: I need to turn to you because I only have a minute left, and I want to be sure I asked you. Former Attorney General Pam Bondi gave closed-door testimony to Congress today about the Epstein files. She seemed to try to shift at least some of the blame the way the documents were handled to Todd Blanche. What is your reaction to this?
5: It's another example. There's two Americas. There's, you know, we don't have to obey the law. We can hide, you know, our friends, protect our friends, and blame it all on Todd Blanche.
1: But isn't the absurd irony of that is that was the birth of MAGA? The birth of MAGA was this idea, you know, there's one form of government for them. There's another form of government for us. Like, this is what we're experiencing right there is why MAGA was born.
5: Yes, and it's the complete opposite, and it's gotten worse, the inequality. They shouldn't be talking about Project 2029. Affordability.
4: That's it.
5: Affordability is that young mayor in New York talks about.
6: I mean, I was, from what I saw about Project 2029, it was pretty uninspired. It's pretty vague. The words good government come up several times in just the
1: documents.
6: What
1: does that mean?
6: Exactly. You know,
4: well, but we're changing too. And I'm not sure really at this juncture that's the road you want to go down when people are literally complaining about not being able to afford groceries, gasoline, insurance, childcare, and the like.
6: Yeah, and the destruction of a lot of institutions that I'm sure some Americans do miss. Like, you could even make a case that, like, hey, we could reboot some funding for public television, public broadcasting. You could we could bring back USAID, you know, and we could bring back an Ebola response. You know, like there are specific things you can say without, you know, resorting to platitudes and saying we'll deal with the important stuff down the line.
3: Yeah, they can rebuild what was broken and reinstill trust and create programs that actually lift up everyday Americans, working people. Pretty simple.
1: Nobody's going anywhere. When we come back right after the break, we're going to look at how much the Iran war is actually costing the American people. So long, bigger tax refund. Money, Power, Politics is next. And later in the program, D.C. is looking more and more like a construction site thanks to Trump's beautification projects. And now he's facing a whole lot of backlash over them, from the courts to Congress to American people saying, I don't want to pay for that. The Nightcap continues right after this.

0: You know what time it is. Money, power, politics. And tonight, I want you to chew on this number. 450. According to new analysis from Moody's, that is how much more money the average American household has spent on gas and energy thanks to the war in Iran. Meanwhile, Wall Street wrapped up an insanely strong month of trading today, with big tech driving stocks to record highs again, and the Nasdaq alone climbing 8% in May. The nightcap is still here. Ron, historically, May is kind of like a mixed month for Wall Street. There is nothing mixed about these numbers. Nope. Investors made out like bandits. Corporate earnings are really strong. What's your take?
1: Well, look, I mean, and I'll be criticized this for presumably being a perma bear, which I am not. But, you know, I do think we're in the midst of a bubble when it comes to artificial intelligence. But you saw Dell Computers earnings yesterday, which were just absolutely blow off the charts. You know, strong earnings. The stock was up 32% today. Earlier this week, Micron Technology was up 19%, hit a $1 trillion valuation. You just have an all in bet on technology right now that is just rocketing the stock market. And again, part of it is the fact that profits are growing so quickly for the top 10 companies in the S&P 500. Every day that we've gone up in the last five sessions, the overall market has actually gone down. We don't see this too often. It's usually closer to a top than a bottom. And some people are beginning to worry that this is a kind of a blow off to the upside that could lead to some instability down the road.
0: Here's what's interesting, David. Gas prices have gone down. Oil prices are down nearly 20%. All over this idea, this hope, that a peace deal is in the works. Are investors getting ahead of themselves? I mean, it's clear that's what this president wants.
2: Yeah.
0: But there's a deep divide between what he wants and an actual deal. Because back to the point Ron was making in the last segment, when you talk to oil company executives, they're not dancing in the streets.
2: Yeah, there's no reserves left. So if this doesn't quickly happen, there's going to be shortages and massive price increases. And then this is a staged process. Essentially, one side, the Iranians have to let some tankers leave, and then the U.S. will let some tankers, you know, and cargo ships get back into Iran's ports. But I think it's a broader problem. This is sort of what we were talking about earlier. We're just average Americans don't feel like this economy works for them. And this is, we were talking during the break, but this is just a Wall Street Journal headline. The record divide between corporate profits and worker pay. And so that workers' share of economic output hit an all-time low, while the profit share, you know, for companies has hit a record high. And there's not a sense that this economy is like helping the middle class and growing out the middle class. It's just more and more wealth at the top.
3: Precisely. And honestly, when you look at this, all of these stories are tied together. You know, when you look at the K-shaped economy, when you look at, you know, 3.8% annualized inflation from the consumer price index, where it was 2.9 when Trump walked into office. When you look at $450 since the war began, people are spending on energy, offsetting the tax refunds. Yeah. And then you see these, when you look at the stock market, you also look at the around 3,700 trades that Trump took in Q1, where he owns Northrop Grumman. He owns defense contractors while he's waging a war that benefits defense contractors. He owns NVIDIA while he's greenlighting NVIDIA chips to China. And then at the same time, what I think has really been happening with these fake announcements here, the Iran war has been used as a pump and dump scheme, frankly. And I don't know exactly who is benefiting from it, but Reuters analyzed $7 billion of oddly timed trades right before. Every single time, you can count on it like clockwork. About 20 or so minutes before Trump makes these announcements that never come to anything, there are hundreds of millions of dollars in oil futures that flood the market. There are people profiting off this war. The American people see right through it. And I think that if Republicans think that this isn't going to come up in the midterms for them, they have another thing coming.
1: Okay, with all due respect to Reuters, though, by the way, Stephanie's been talking about this for a lot longer than anybody else.
3: Of course. I mean, yeah, she's been on top of it.
0: Thank you. Here's what's interesting, though. You know what?
1: Yeah, for the first time.
0: We can go to commercial break. Ron just won this segment. Here's what's interesting, though. We keep saying, like, the American voter isn't going to stand for this. The economy that the American voter is experiencing is not how the White House frames it. Certainly not reflected in the stock market. They're not going to stand for it. However, what we've already seen in the primaries, look at Thomas Massie's race, look what John Cornyn just experienced, Bill Cassidy. We are going to see an enormous amount of money flood to these upcoming midterms because the rich have gotten so rich writing massive checks for campaigns and to politicians is easier than ever, right? Yeah. If you're somebody that owns Dell stock that was up 30% in the last day, you have no problem writing a lawmaker a giant check. So when we look to the midterms, are we going to see sort of this battle between enormous donor dollars? And I haven't even talked about AI companies, you know, donating to campaigns
1: VC
0: and the American
1: companies,
0: VC companies and the American voters saying, this country ain't working for me.
4: Well, I mean, it's important to bring up the AI CEOs, donors. Sam Altman was once a proponent of universal basic income. Now he's a proponent of universal free AI, basically saying, I will give the people my awesome product in perpetuity rather than healthcare or food.
0: And if they give me all of their data.
4: Exactly, yes.
1: Yeah, but you're also seeing now Microsoft cut back on its AI spend. You saw that Uber went through all of its 2026 budget by April.
0: So, like, I mean, and didn't even realize they had.
1: Well, and then there was another company that Axios was said they were consulting with where an individual spent $500 million in a month on AI tokens because they put no limits on it.
4: There's going to be a backlash against, you know, the billionaire class, but whether it's
1: trillionaire class.
4: Yeah, that's coming soon.
1: Yes.
4: It's on paper, but it's definitely coming. But the idea that bread and circuses will be enough to placate people who are clearly suffering or paying more gas for paying more for everything because of a war of choice. It's going to be a pretty tough sell. And there's going to be.
0: OK, hold on. While this is happening, according to new filings, President Trump bought between $15,000 and $50,000 worth of stock in the parent company of UFC while the White House is preparing to host a giant UFC match on the president's birthday. Now, no surprise, a spokesperson for the White House said anything they do, they're only acting in the best interests of the American people, and the president's assets are in a blind trust that's managed by his children. But this has us asking yet again, which we do almost every night here, is this White House for sale? When stories like this cross and more are crossing every single day, do you think this is going to have an impact?
2: This White House is for sale. If the Democrats can win either house, they will have the gavel and they should investigate, period. They shouldn't be, and I know you're not saying this, but they should not be talking about good government in this campaign. They should not be talking about, you know, culture war issues. That's what the Republicans want. And I'm worried that the Democratic Party isn't going to have a strong enough message as this ad money comes in. Go ahead.
0: No.
2: It's such a pivotal election because just today, reopening the case in terms of the 1.776, this judge wants to look at this entire enterprise of creating this lawsuit and then turning it into this fund was premised on deception. Mm-hmm. But it takes a judge or a House of Congress with subpoena power to get at the bottom.
0: Okay, so when I talk to business leaders, when I talk to investors who are so thrilled with how they're doing investing-wise, that are so grateful that they have access to this president, or they've realized, hey, you just have to do X or Y and you'll get yourself a deal. Are any of them starting to realize that in 158 days are the midterms? And on day 159, if the Democrats take control, they're going to be investigating potentially anything and everything. Do you think businesses are starting to realize that?
1: No, I don't think so. No. No, I mean, the fact that this is happening out in the open, so 3,700 trades undertaken by the president, and then the White House claiming that his investments are in a blind trust. If that were true, we wouldn't know that whoever is handling his blind trust has made 3,700 trades. Instead, we're finding out exactly what he's trading in some instances before announcements are made and, you know, timed quite well.
0: But hold on.
1: You don't know. George H.W. Bush had a blind trust. It was like in T-bills. Same with Bill Clinton and others.
0: I understand.
1: So you're in safe assets that don't get moved by presidential announcements or even in some instances announcements by the Federal Reserve or any other organ of government. Right. So this shouldn't be happening, period. I don't think at the moment business really cares. It doesn't seem like that to me.
0: It's just so good.
1: It's convenient right now not to pay attention.
3: It's just unbelievable.
1: And I'm not exactly a socialist.
3: How self-centered and short-sighted
1: are
3: these business leaders to think that this is just going to go on and on and on as if they're not contributing to potential you know, a bubble, as we've talked about. You know, I think with the AI as well, you know, like some people are using CDOs. I'm seeing weird stuff with
1: S&Ps.
3: Oh, yeah, S&Ps. Yeah, we have Mark, you know, Facebook and Meta.
1: Yeah.
3: We have Meta doing this weird, they're doing this circular lending.
1: Well, they're also using off-balance sheet financing.
0: Okay, this is too nerdy.
3: We're all allowed to talk about this during commercial break.
0: And you know, I want to, last word to you.
2: I just think we're moving towards oligarchic crony capitalism. This is not free market competition. Right. You know, consumers aren't being.
1: And this isn't exactly a socialist critique, right? This is, we would like to see free market capitalism with guardrails.
0: But this is the exact point. This is the exact point. Those who are saying, I wanted to go Trump because we're pro-business. This is not free markets capitalism. No way, no how. Everybody is staying right here. When we come back, from the $250 bill with the president's face on it to government buildings, the president loves his face and his name on absolutely everything. But now there is a judge stepping in. The president's latest legal setback. That comes next.

0: One of Trump's second-term priorities, remaking the nation's capital in his image, well, it has hit some roadblocks. Today, a judge ordered Trump's name be taken off the Kennedy Center and temporarily blocked it from being closed for repairs. The administration now has 2 weeks to remove the president's name from the building. That cost money and time. Trump railed against the decision, but said he was going to work with Congress to transfer control over the Kennedy Center back to them. Meanwhile, House Democrats are planning to introduce a bill to prevent construction of a 250-foot arch the president proposed near Arlington National Cemetery. Virginia Congressman Don Beyer wrote, quote, Trump's vanity project would waste taxpayer money, brazenly violate existing law, and become yet another vehicle for his corruption. The nightcap is still here. Okay, Joyce Beatty had her voting rights on the Kennedy Center board restored as part of the court ruling. And I want to share her statement because it read in part, Trump has desecrated this sacred memorial for his own vanity. Here's the thing. Vanity seems to be the theme here. And I get it. When I talk to a lot of the people that I cover, they're like, who cares? You know, we're so happy about the Trump accounts. Fine, let them be called Trump. He wants to put a big sign with his face on it. What do we care? That's easy to say when you're living high on the hog. Mm-hmm. But we have people that are struggling to make ends meet, put food on the table, pay for health care. Is this not a horrible move politically?
1: You'd think. I mean, the triumphal arch is so over the top, and the estimates are, the most conservative estimate I saw was $100 million. This is the kind of stuff where a real Department of Government Efficiency would be fantastic. If there was somebody to take chainsaws.
0: I hadn't even thought of that.
1: Yeah,
0: think about all these vanity projects and Doge.
1: Right. If you had a Doge that knocked off the whole defacement of the Kennedy Center, that was not going to waste money minting $250 bills, that wasn't going to create a tacky arch in the shadow of Arlington National Cemetery. This is all kinds of stuff where...
2: Billion-dollar ballroom, perhaps?
1: Yeah, we get all that stuff. But, like, there was always Republican and conservative outrage that Democrats were disrespecting the office. Obama wore a tan suit in the office. He put his feet on the Resolute desk. There's actual defacement of not only the White House, but the Kennedy Center, and now it looks like the area around sacred ground, Arlington National Cemetery.
0: But just think about this split screen. And I get it. Not everybody watches the same news or the same information. But California Congressman Sean Levin pointed it out earlier today. The People's House, the White House, now has a fight cage outside in the front yard and a wrecking ball out back. Of course, this is in reference to the UFC fight stage and then a wrecking ball for the ballroom in the backyard. How does this work for the American people? Who is saying to this president, right on?
3: I do think there's a base, and we saw it in the primaries, that says right on. And if they're in that sort of far right echo chamber, this is America at its best, fighting each other, I guess, on the White House lawn. But just going back to the economy, it's just, again, here, home sales were weaker, savings are down, real GDP has been revised down, and there's no, you know, increase. There's actually a drop in disposable income for average Americans. So I do think there's a huge political danger here because...
0: But I guess that's my question with his base, because that original base was never the wealthiest Americans. It was never the tech community. It was Americans who were left out, who felt forgotten.
4: So this is so Roman in the sense that you have a gladiatorial contest taking place in front of the White House, and it is a massive distraction to the very items that were just pointed out, that there's economic discontent throughout the country, and you're going to have a series of cage matches on the front lawn there, and you're gilding the White House, you're building an arch. You know, these are things that are historically distractions to take people's focus away from what it is that they are actually concerned about in the moment.
5: Exactly. Yeah. Now, you brought up Rome. I was going to say it's giving Fall of Rome. Really. That's the energy that is happening right now, because when you look at this, I think the imagery, like you talked about, the split screen is important because Americans are seeing, you know, they saw the desecration of White House grounds, right, with this construction of the ballroom. They're now seeing a UFC arena being built in the backyard, all while Trump is trying to put his face on the $250 bill. I mean, if he wants to be the face of inflation, go ahead and put your face on a $250 bill. But I mean, they're seeing a person who is self-obsessed. He said it himself. He said, I don't think about the Americans' financial situation when making these moves in Iran. He said it himself, and right now he's proving it with this imagery that he is so self-obsessed, so self-focused, that he cannot put the good of the country before himself. And Americans see right through this. And on the base point, I just got to say, there is evidence that the base is eroding. When you look at his, when you look at his approvals, when you look at independents, when you look at Republicans as well, people keep talking about this Massey race. I have a flip side take on that. They talk about it as strength. You're telling me the most expensive primary of all time, Trump didn't win 70-30, that Massey took 45% of the vote? How is that strength? That's not strength. And I see a waning president who's the last thing he's clinging on to is relevance in his party as he's approaching a real shellacking.
0: Okay, but isn't there something terribly sad about this? Because our 250th anniversary of our country should be something nonpartisan. Mm-hmm. It should be something extraordinary. In the last 24 hours, we're hearing about artist after artist who are dropping out of performing at what it's going to be called the Great American State Fair. And they're saying because of politicalness, divisiveness. Isn't this an actual tragedy that something that truly should bring our country together? This is now what it looks like.
3: Yeah, but our system is failing. I mean, we've had these Supreme Court rulings now. It's just it's going to be open season on gerrymandering where it won't matter where you live, whether you live in a wildly blue district or a wildly red district. And all that's going to do for those people who have been betrayed, those people who've been betrayed arguably by Democrats with in the 90s and China. And now Trump promised to help them and they're not doing that either. So I just think the danger this election is so important is that people just won't vote.
4: What's interesting about, I'm old enough to remember the bicentennial. Jimmy Carter was in office in 1976. And as divisive as that period was, and Jimmy Carter was not a popular president, inflation was running rampant. And yet the bicentennial celebration was indeed something that brought us together during that period.
0: Everyone is staying put. When we come back, here's something that brings this show together. Time for everybody's MVPs of the week. Stay here.

0: Like so many others, it has been a very big week. So let's find out everybody's MVPs. David?
1: So there's a small nonprofit group in Washington called the Justice Connection. And it's workers from the Justice Department who've been fired by the Trump administration. And they wanted to demonstrate to the country what's happening. We've been talking about all night about the president creating his slush fund and all these things like that. So they were able to, I think we have an image of this, project onto the side of the Justice Department a quote from John Adams. Of a government of laws, not of men. And what's amazing about what they did is that's in front of a banner of Donald Trump's face. No president in American history has put their own face on the side of the Justice Department. So my MVP is the Justice Connection. They did this secretly in the middle of the night. And this is a great saying from John Adams, that we are about laws, not of men, not of individual dictators.
0: That is quite special. Yours?
2: I'm going to go with former Treasury Secretary Robert Rubin, first because I miss him. And he was an articulate, elegant individual who solved three different crises while he was in office, the Mexican peso crisis, the Asian currency crisis, along with Alan Greenspan, and the Russian debt crisis. But also, he was such a great thinker about the economy at the times. I know he published a piece in the Council on Foreign Relations today about the prospects for financial instability because of an overheated stock market. But when you watch Scott Bessent's press conference yesterday, in which he, you know, did make some, you know, nasty comments about prior administrations and so on and so forth, Bob never did any of that. He did his job with great aplomb. He was a very skilled statesman as a Treasury Secretary, and I think we miss the likes of him in a wide variety of ways.
3: My MVP is the Senate parliamentarian, Elizabeth McDonough, who denied...
0: Hard job.
3: Yes, hard job. Her job is to give bad news to both parties, to be the referee. And in this case, she rejected the Trump administration's effort to cram in nearly $1 billion in Secret Service funding, $200 million specifically earmarked for the ballroom. As part of the, they were trying to cram it into the reconciliation process. The parliamentarian said no go. Trump is outraged, wants her fired. Doesn't look like John Thune's going to take the bait. So good for you, Elizabeth McDonough, Senate parliamentarian.
0: There you go.
4: Nice. So my MVP is Pope Leo. The woke Pope himself.
0: He is not woke.
4: Well, you know, woke in a positive. Woke in a,
0: okay, right. But like, I'm going to stop you there. I'm going to stop you there. He's not. Like, if you're his MVP, if he's your MVP, then I'm going to stop you there. Well, because you know who wants to call him woke? His adversary.
4: Well, let me,
0: what he is standing for is decency.
4: No, I understand. Let me finish. So first off, the word woke was stolen from the black community. Yes. Originally, it was something positive. So when I say woke, I'm talking about a guy who knows his stuff. Who knows what he's doing? I'm not using the derogatory term. Maybe I need to change the phrasing in the future so it's not co-opted by right wing. And you're right. I think it's really about an enlightened pope who knows his stuff. Because just now today, or this week, his encyclical, he releases this 420K word
0: yes.
4: Letter in which he outlines the most eloquent case for ethical AI I've yep. seen. Laid out, and the way and it is so well written. He's sitting here making the case for humanity. He's saying directly, we need specific policies. We need worker retraining. We need to break up monopolies. AI, he's talking about AI monopolies. He is out here spitting real truth in this encyclical, and it's really long. But like, I go read through some of it because just some of the wording and the truth in there is really powerful. And this is on top of him speaking out against Christian nationalism, speaking out against abuse of migrants, speaking out against the war in Iran. So MVP, most valuable Pope. That's mine tonight.
0: There you go. For you at home, do not go anywhere.

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4: It's been a long week. Some good things happened, some not good things, but my MVP of the week is former Senator Mitt Romney. He gave the commencement address at Harvard Business School this week, and he drove home the message that it is not enough for these graduates to make money or even to make the country rich. They also need to be good people. Watch this.
5: There's more to a country than its economy. To be a great nation, it must also be a good nation. A shining city on a hill, if you will. The world needs good men. It needs good women, good leaders, good parents raising good children. There is no national success that could compensate for failure to be a good and noble people.
4: Amen. Hallelujah. Thank you, Mitt Romney, for those words. A very important message to take us off the air tonight. Gentlemen, David, Ron, Anthony, Ahmed. Next time you see Ahmed, he's going to be a dad, so wish him luck. Thank you all for being here. And on that note, I wish you all a very good night. And remember, you can catch the Nightcap again on Saturdays at 11 p.m. Eastern right here on MS Now. But for now, here at the network, we are signing off. Thanks for staying up late, and I will see you at the end of Monday.

0: bitch. I believe they came in there to kill my sister.
1: This is a real whodunit.
2: Correct. We had a cast of characters that we needed to look into.
1: To make things even weirder, one of these men was Eddie Munster?
3: Yes, yes.
1: An actor from, like, Blast from the Past.
4: That's exactly right. It's like, what do we got here?

0: What do you see when you walk into the bedroom?
1: A deceased male laying on the bed, blood on him.
2: My brother has been murdered. Things like that just don't happen to a person, but they were happening.
3: She said to me, they butchered my Kenny.
0: How scared were you for your sister?
3: Oh, I was terrified. There was a piece of paper on the bed with a knife through it that said,

0: You'll find it at the end of Maple Road. A farm where years ago, children played in the creek and rode their father's prize horses. Where life was good. He was a gentle giant, and the farm nestled in the heart of Wisconsin was his very own Shangri-La. Until the violence came, ripping them all apart.
1: 911 emergency, can I help you?
0: It was early morning, August 2006. A woman in a car tore out of the driveway and lurched to a stop at the neighbor's house. She hammered on the door, desperate to use the phone. Her cries pierced the country stillness.
1: What's the problem, ma'am?
2: There's blood all over my house.
0: Then, just as suddenly, she was gone, racing to another neighbor's house, begging that neighbor to call 911, too.
2: I'm calling for Mrs. Tanita. She's in the house here, and she said her husband is in their house all full of blood, and her phone will work.
1: Tell her to take, do we know if he's breathing at all?
2: Is he breathing, honey? I don't know. I don't know. And you don't know if he's unconscious, or? I don't know. She doesn't know. They'll get some help quick, honey. Don't worry, they'll get help.
0: An ambulance sped down the country roads, and word spread. Lori Yedis was on the other side of the country in Washington State when she got a call that something had happened to her older brother, Ken. Maybe a farming accident of some kind.
3: I call the sheriff's department and say, what happened? And they said, oh, hang up the phone and we'll call you back.
4: Is your heart pounding at this point? Like, what is going on? It must be scary.
3: I'm driving the car, I got my kids in the back seat, and then like, the heavens opened up and the world cracked. And I'm still managing to drive the car, you know, and just holding it together as long as I can.
0: Within minutes of arriving at the farm, an EMT called the Marathon County Sheriff's Department.
5: I was actually in my squad car when the call came in.
0: Detective Sean McCarthy knew the people who lived there. Dill Creek Farm belonged to 58-year-old Ken Yedis, a local pharmacist, married to his second wife, Cindy. She was the woman who'd called 911 and was now holed up at her neighbor's house. The detective met up with his partner, Greg Bean, at the farmhouse.
4: This was an active scene already, deputies everywhere.
5: Active scene. We had the yellow tape cordoning off the area there at the end of the driveway.
4: You come inside. What's the first thing you see?
5: First thing I see is the butler off to my right.
0: Not a real butler, a life-size Halloween mannequin. It was a ghoulish introduction to what was going to be a very strange case.
4: Did it scare the responding officers at first?
5: Yes.
4: It's almost like guns drawn and then there's a butler. Oh, it's not real.
5: Right. Exactly.
4: Yeah.
5: And you have to walk through this master bedroom.
0: Their next stop was the bedroom.
5: And on the bed was the victim. He was laying unclothed with some major injuries to his chest.
4: Bullet wounds.
5: To the chest.
0: Ken had been shot twice at close range. And there was something else that caught the detective's eye.
5: On the other side of the bed, there was a knife sticking through a pillow. It had a white note on it, and on the note was written the word bitch.
4: Wow. That's something you see in the movies.
5: It definitely got our attention. Like, we hadn't seen that before.
4: That sounds like a revenge thing.
5: And then you wonder what's going on here and what was really meant to happen that night.
4: Right.
0: The detectives wondered whether the note was a message not for Ken, but for his wife.
5: This crime was personal to someone, and it could have been personal to the person who slept on that side of the bed as well.
4: Her life could be in danger if that was meant for Cindy.
5: You gotta think, was she a target as well?
0: Across the country in Washington, Ken's sister Lori got a call back from the sheriff's department.
3: And they said, oh, yes, your brother is dead.
6: Wow.
3: I think I stopped breathing. Because I couldn't believe it.
4: Did you say how, why, where? I mean,
3: yes.
4: So many questions.
3: All of those. And all they would say is he was killed with 2 shots to the torso.
4: Now it's murder.
3: Yeah. Now my brother has been murdered. Things like that just don't happen to a person, but they were happening. I felt like this was a nightmare.
0: Coming up, who would want to kill Ken Yidis? Investigators dig in.
4: You're actively looking for the murder weapon in the house.
7: You're talking like a 105-acre farm, so that's a lot of property to cover.
4: He has a lot of guns.
7: He's got a lot of guns.
4: Because he's a hunter.
7: Yes.
0: What would the first clues reveal?
4: Any security cameras, security system?
7: They did have a camera on the garage.
0: When Dateline continues...
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0: Whatever you're in the mood for, there's always something to listen to on TuneIn. 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
2: No scrolling, no typing. Just the shows, music, and news you love. Anytime you want. Try it now and thank us later.
5: Pharmacist and farmer Ken Yidis had been shot to death in his bed. Detectives and crime scene investigators were searching Dill Creek Farm. The medical examiner said Ken had been killed with a shotgun.
6: You're actively looking for the murder weapon in the house?
7: Yes. Now, again, you're talking like a 105-acre farm, so that's a lot of property to cover.
6: And he has a lot of guns.
7: He's got a lot of guns.
6: Because he's a hunter.
7: Yes.
5: The detectives checked to see if any of the dozen or so rifles and shotguns Ken owned were used in the murder.
7: We did an inspection of them. There was dust on them, no evidence that they'd been recently handled or anything like that.
6: Any security cameras, security system?
7: That's a great question, because they did have a camera on the garage, which would be facing the driveway, and I think one towards the back of the house.
6: Did the cameras pick anything up? Anything unusual? Anybody who shouldn't have been there? Suspects?
7: No. We looked at it. There was no footage of that night.
5: As investigators worked and day turned to night, there was still one important person who had no idea Ken was dead. His mother, Margaret. She'd seen Ken just the day before when he dropped by to mow the lawn and take her to visit his father at a nearby nursing home.
8: He came to say goodbye. And what I never will forget is he said, "You are the best parents a guy could have."
5: 12 hours after Ken's bloodied body had been found, a pastor and two police officers knocked on her door.
8: So they came in, and that's when they told me that Ken had been murdered.
5: Ken's kid sister Lori and younger brother Don, who both lived out of state, rushed home to be with their mom.
6: How is your mom doing when you get to her in Wisconsin?
9: She is made out of some strong stuff, but it totally destroyed her.
6: And she must have had questions as well.
9: Oh yeah, absolutely. Right now, we have to come together as a family and comfort my mother.
10: She had to go up and inform my father, who was in a nursing home, that his oldest son had just been murdered. And that had to be tough also.
5: Lori says Ken was her mom's favorite, although she probably wouldn't admit it. A standout athlete in high school, lettering in football and basketball. He'd scored top grades and worked a part-time job at McDonald's.
9: And on top of that, had a very good party life. So I don't know how he did
11: that. How did he do all this?
9: In 24 hours in a day, he just didn't stop. He was just fun. When you were around him, you felt warm just because he had so much energy.
5: Lori says Ken powered through college too, the first in his family to graduate. He trained to be a pharmacist.
9: That was beyond anything my parents ever thought possible.
11: They must have been so proud of Ken.
9: My mother just revered him. He was like the shining star.
5: And Ken adored her. He dropped by at least once a week to help with chores and to hug his mother.
10: He would come right up to her and wrap his arms around her, give her a big old bear hug and lift her up off the ground.
11: There's a cute photo of Ken holding you up in the air. You must have just loved every time you would see him. You must have gotten excited.
8: Yeah. Mm-hmm. So, yes, he was a good son. Mm-hmm.
5: He bought an old farm nearby, and that's where he proposed to his first wife, Betty.
12: It was actually, you think you want to live here with me and do this together? And yeah. I mean, that was the proposal.
5: Together, they fixed up the farm, turning it into the perfect place to raise their four kids.
12: When it came maple syrup time in the spring, they were out there with him collecting the sap. They were propped up on the backs of the horses. They got to ride in the parades that the horses were pulling the wagons in.
11: Sounds like you were a happy family.
12: We were. We were. Until things changed.
5: They'd been married about 20 years when Betty says she noticed Ken growing increasingly restless.
11: Do you think for you two it was less about disagreements or fighting, more mm-hmm. about just kind of drifting apart?
12: I believe so. It was just growing apart in our interests more than anything else.
5: In 1998, he asked her for a divorce. Ken kept the farm and they shared custody of the kids. He started dating again, and a few years later, he introduced the family to Cindy Schultz, his new girlfriend.
12: She did seem quite friendly, quite nice.
5: Ken's mom liked her too.
8: You know, she would help me. She'd have the whole house cleaned, and just really nice.
13: I could only describe it as one thing. They were in love.
5: Pam Ewer is Cindy's younger sister.
11: I've heard a couple of times that Ken and Cindy had major chemistry with each other.
13: Right. You could see it when they walked into the room. They were arm in arm, hand in hand, his arm around her neck, hers around his shoulder. People said nobody could be that happy.
5: In 2004, Cindy moved to the farm, and they got married a few months later.
13: It didn't matter what Cindy looked like. It didn't matter what she was wearing. That was his beautiful. And that's what he called her.
11: That was his nickname for her?
13: Beautiful.
14: Beautiful, I wasn't going to call, but then...
5: That's what he called Cindy in a message he left her a few days before the murder.
14: I'll be here till 6:30. Okay, bye.
5: So what had Ken's beautiful seen that night at the farmhouse? Coming up...
15: So then I went into the bathroom and opened up the door... And then I saw him.
5: Cindy recounts that awful morning, but was she the one now in danger?
13: They said there was a piece of paper on the bed with a knife through it that said, bitch.
11: Did you think that was for Cindy?
13: Oh, absolutely. I believe they came in there to kill my sister. 100% they came in there to kill my sister and they didn't find her.
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3: Investigators needed to talk to the wife of murder victim Ken Yidis. She was the one who had found him lying on the bed in a pool of blood. She was the one who had made those frantic 911 calls from her neighbor's house. That's where detectives went to interview her in the hours after Ken's body was found.
4: These two gentlemen would like to ask you a few questions.
5: Where's my husband?
3: Cindy didn't seem to know yet that her husband was dead or what was going on.
5: They haven't gone in to take care of you?
3: Before breaking the news that Ken was gone, detectives asked Cindy to go back to the beginning to tell them everything about that morning. She told them she hadn't slept in the house the night before.
5: I've had a headache. This will be going on my third week.
3: Cindy said she'd been struggling to sleep for days, plagued by migraines. She said she was still groggy from her medication as she was talking to them.
5: I've tried to rest in the house, but the phone rings all the time when he's on call, even in the middle of the night.
4: Okay.
5: So, two nights ago, he said, why don't you try resting down in the duckling so you don't hear the phone?
3: The duckling was what Ken and Cindy called a camper they parked in the backyard, their special place to relax. With the help of some sleep medication, Cindy said she'd slept soundly there all night. She said she knew something was wrong when she went into the house the next morning and saw Ken hadn't made coffee. His car was still in the driveway. She realized he hadn't left for work.
5: So then I went into the bathroom and opened up the door. And then I saw him. And he was a very weird color. And I said, Kenny. And then all I could hear is screaming. And I went to the phone by the bed and to dial 911. And the phone wouldn't work. And then I went to the kitchen phone. And all I could hear was screaming.
3: Cindy said she was in shock and later realized she was the one screaming.
5: I should have gave him CPR. I went down the road to get a phone, to get somebody to call an ambulance.
3: Cindy, still at her neighbor Marion's house, asked detectives how her husband was doing.
6: Well, Cindy, what I'm going to tell you is going to be tough, but Kenny is dead.
5: Oh, Marion. Oh.
7: I got a phone call at 10:15. And an officer told me that Ken had passed and that my sister needed me.
3: Cindy's sister Pam went to pick her up at the neighbor's house.
7: She was sitting in a recliner. And the only thing that I can describe, she looked hollow. I had never seen her look like that ever. You know, and I said, Sin, what happened? And she said to me, they butchered my Kenny.
8: Did you have questions? Like, who's they? And what do you mean butchered?
7: I had tons of questions.
3: The next day, she had even more questions. When Pam asked detectives if Cindy could stop by the farmhouse, she says they told her about that note left on Cindy's side of the bed.
8: Did you think that was for Cindy?
7: Oh, absolutely. I believe they came in there to kill my sister. 100% they came in there to kill my sister and they didn't find her.
3: Investigators agreed that the murder seemed like a targeted killing.
2: When you have an armed robbery or an unknown suspect entering a home, there's broken windows, there's busted open doors, and there was none of that at this scene.
3: So they began looking at the people closest to the couple, those with access to the farmhouse. It turned out there were quite a few, starting with a handful of teenagers. Cindy was licensed to take care of foster kids who had been in trouble with the law. She and Ken had taken in half a dozen boys over the years. Some of these kids were high risk?
9: Yes.
3: With violent pasts?
9: Violent past, difficult for the parents to control.
3: Detective McCarthy remembered interviewing Ken and Cindy about one of the foster kids just the year before.
10: I was called to respond to alleged sexual assault.
3: Detectives quickly learned there had been other incidents. One of the foster kids had gotten in trouble for taking a knife to school. Cindy said another boy made threats against her.
8: You really had to look at these teenage boys.
10: Oh, yeah.
2: We traveled to go get the backgrounds of these troubled youth and to find out if there's similarities in the crimes that they already committed to the crime we were investigating.
3: Detectives had barely started tracking down the foster kids when Cindy told them about an even more disturbing suspicion. She said they should take a look at another kid, someone even closer to Ken. Coming up.
2: The photos of Ken's biological children were taken off the wall. And Cindy's sister made the comment to me, yeah, Cindy took them down and she actually spit on them.
8: The police interview your children.
11: Oh, yes.
8: Trying to see if they had anything to do with this.
11: Yes.
8: Seems like none of the kids liked Cindy.
10: There was a wedge there. And just trying to find out what that wedge was.
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5: Tucked away in the heart of Wisconsin farm country was Dill Creek Farm, Canyitas' haven, his special place. After Cindy moved in, they decided to share it with a group of foster kids, some of them with violent pasts. Cindy had been a professional caregiver most of her life. Before she met Ken, she ran a group home for adults with disabilities.
6: What was it about Cindy's personality that was a good fit with, you know, people who needed help?
7: Just a caretaker. She was just a good caretaker, you know, wasn't in it for the money, but was in it to make their lives better.
5: Now that Ken was dead, investigators wondered if that kindness had come at a terrible cost. Could one of the couple's foster children be Ken's killer?
6: Were any of the teenage boys living in the house at the time?
8: Yes, but they weren't there that evening.
6: Where were they?
9: One was in a treatment facility, another one was in secure detention.
6: Were they really in these places?
8: Yeah. Yes, everything checked out with them.
5: Pam says that didn't make her sister feel any better. She says Cindy was convinced whoever killed Ken could come for her next. She installed a brand new alarm system at the farmhouse.
7: And I said, Sin, I said, why don't you come and stay with me? She said, because I don't want to put you in danger. She said, if they kill me, I'll be with Ken.
5: Detectives stopped by a week after the murder. They noticed something strange.
8: The photos of Ken's biological children were taken off the wall. And Cindy's sister made the comment to me, yeah, Cindy took them down and she actually spit on them and threw them in the corner.
5: Why would she do that? Remember that note left on the pillow next to her dead husband?
7: She went, you know, that's what the kids called me, was the bitch. I was the bitch.
6: Cindy's thinking maybe one of the kids did.
7: Yes,
6: it.
7: Yes.
5: At the time of his murder, Ken's four children from his first marriage ranged in age from 23 to 16. Alex was the youngest.
6: Specifically, she's thinking Alex.
7: She don't want to think that because, you know, this is a 16-year-old kid. You know, she don't want to think that, but it's possible.
5: Cindy told detectives that Alex was angry about his mom and dad's divorce. She said he told someone at his high school that he hated her and Ken so much he could kill them. And there was more.
6: Cindy said that he stole a gun.
9: She says that Alex was like taking ammunition, some of Dad's ammunition, out of the house. And then she talked about the shotgun of hers that was stolen.
5: Detectives were all ears as Cindy laid out her suspicions. Especially when they found out that the missing shotgun was a 20-gauge, just like the murder weapon.
6: Did you think Alex could have left the bitch note on Cindy's pillow?
10: Certainly a possibility at this point.
8: Mm-hmm.
5: But the accusations against Ken's kids didn't stop with Alex. Cindy told investigators about a conflict with another one of his sons, Noah.
9: Noah had a vehicle that Cindy let him take down to college in Florida. And Noah was trying to get the title and the registration in his name in Florida, but Cindy found out about it and was very upset with Noah, and arranged to have the car removed from Florida.
6: Oh, so that was payback for him trying to take ownership of the vehicle.
9: Right, yes.
6: Seems like none of the kids liked Cindy.
9: I think initially at the onset, when they first met, I think that she did have like a stronger connection with Alex at that point. I think that dissolved relatively quickly, and there was a wedge there, and just trying to find out what that wedge was, and what are the underlying factors? Why are we at this point?
5: Detectives went to talk to Ken's first wife, Betty, and the kids.
6: The police interview your children.
10: Oh, yes.
6: Trying to see if they had anything to do with this.
10: Yes. They came to my mother's house where we were staying, and they separated the kids. One went outside on a picnic table, one in the house, in various, you know, positions, and interviewed them about the murder.
6: Cindy told people that the kids you shared with Ken would swear at her and call her a bitch. Had you heard anything about that?
10: I don't know my kids to talk like that or be like that, although also being teenagers, and if they were upset or angry, they could have.
5: The police also had questions for Betty. Turns out in the months before the murder, Ken and Betty were back in family court fighting over money and custody of Alex. Cindy told police things got ugly after one particular hearing.
6: Cindy made the accusation that you said that everyone would be better off if Ken was dead.
10: Sounds like something Cindy would say.
6: You never said that.
10: I never said that.
5: But detectives were about to learn Ken had other strained relationships. The investigation was headed to a place called Monster Hall. Coming up, a sporty new investment for Ken, the Monster Hall Raceway.
11: Oh, he loved it. He was playing Ken at the track, yeah.
5: But the deal with a business partner was about to veer way off track.
12: He told people if Ken continued to try and take away his business, he would kill him.
6: Do you know how Ken responded to this alleged death threat?
12: Yes, it just made Ken more determined.
5: When Dateline.
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0: In the aftermath of Ken Yidis' murder, his current wife, Cindy, suggested investigators check out his ex-wife, Betty. 6 years after the divorce, the exes had been clashing in court.
1: What did you tell them when they asked you, did you kill Ken?
2: No, I did not.
0: Detectives said they believed Betty, but they still needed to check out Ken's children, starting with 16-year-old Alex. Betty said the conflict between father and son came to a head about 2 years before the murder.
2: I drove Alex out to his dad's place for his week there, and we were met with two big black garbage bags sitting on the porch. And Cindy came out of the house and she said, Alex, you're no longer welcome here. She said, I packed up your stuff. You can go and live with your mom.
1: Wow.
2: Yeah. That was a huge shock to me. And I can only imagine how Alex felt, because he loved being out on the farm.
0: Betty says Alex was confused and hurt, but that didn't make him a killer.
1: Was Alex capable of killing his own father?
2: No. Absolutely not. He loved his dad so much.
0: Alex told detectives he didn't steal the shotgun, and he didn't threaten to kill his dad. He said he'd always hoped to patch things up with his dad one day. And he said he had a strong alibi. He was at his mom's house that night with two of his siblings.
3: After all was said and done with speaking with Alex, based on years of experience, it was obvious to me that Alex would not have killed his father. He had no motive to kill his father. Even if they got in an argument, still loved his father.
0: As for Ken's son, Noah, who'd been battling Cindy and his dad over that car, detectives determined where he was the night of the murder, too.
4: He was in Minnesota, and we had alibied him that night as well.
0: Ken's sister, Lori, never thought for a minute that his children were behind the murder. She says everything just felt so surreal with her big brother gone.
5: He was so full of life. You know, he was bigger than life. How could he not be here anymore?
0: And for a sister who lived thousands of miles away, she realized how little she knew about Ken's life. Of course, he was a pharmacist and he was devoted to his farm, but he was also passionate about something else. Ken was part owner of a local racetrack.
6: Oh, he loved it. He was playing Ken at the track, yeah. He had his camper sitting right there, and, you know, and there were always things going on and people walking by and saying hi and stopping in and stuff like that. So, yeah, it was happy times.
1: Margaret, did you visit the track as well?
7: Yeah, he had a reserved place for us, you know, for special people. So we always sat on that reserved place.
0: It was called Monster Hall Raceway, a nod to the old 60s sitcom, The Munsters. Butch Patrick, the actor who played Eddie Munster, would come and sign autographs. But the pharmacist's fun side hustle had quickly turned into a disastrous money pit. Lori said the worst part for her brother wasn't his own financial loss. It was that he'd encouraged his friend and fellow pharmacist, Ed Kostlevy, to invest too.
5: I think he felt a sense of responsibility that he had gotten his friend into this losing business, and that his friend was suffering the consequences as well.
0: Cindy's sister Pam said that wasn't the only strain on the friendship.
8: Before Cindy met Ken, Ken went to Vegas. Ken did the old lap dances or whatever they do or whatever. That was Ken. And Ed was his number one person that he drug around.
1: But you say that all stopped when he met Cindy.
8: Because he wasn't going to wreck this relationship.
1: So bye-bye, naked ladies.
8: Bye-bye, naked ladies. And Ed wasn't happy.
1: He lost his partner in crime, so
8: yep.
1: to speak.
0: Police tracked Ed down very early in the investigation.
9: There were a lot of interviews, especially at first.
0: Detectives asked Ed where he was the night Ken was killed. He said he was at home with his girlfriend, an exotic dancer he'd met years before. A friend of hers was there too.
9: They moved in with me about the Thursday before it happened. And then after the murder, they helped him get an apartment in Wausau.
1: Ed said his friendship with Ken was solid, and his alibi seemed to check out. But detectives weren't done investigating Monster Hall Raceway. They had plenty of questions for the other part owner of the raceway. His name was Randall Landwehr.
9: We found out that being in business with him, he wasn't the person we thought he was.
1: Randall owned the campground next to the racetrack. Ed told detectives he had lied to him and Ken about the value of the raceway to get them to invest. They'd filed a lawsuit against him and were helping police investigate him for fraud.
10: So how did Randall take all this, that they're coming at him to try to, you know, get him in trouble and drive him out?
11: I was told that at a town hall meeting for the town that this racetrack was in, Randall told people at this meeting, if Ken continued to try and take away his business, he would kill him.
1: Ed says he heard Randall threaten Ken to his face. It happened at their regular hangout, the bar at the campground near the racetrack.
9: It was a Sunday evening, and Ken was by the door, and he was talking to some women. And Randall was sitting where he usually sat, at a corner stool in

0: in the middle of the bar, and I was standing in between them, and Randall kept repeating that he was going to kill this. I was shocked.
1: Do you know how Ken responded to this alleged death threat?
2: Yes, it just made Ken more determined.
3: More determined to push Randall out of Monster Hall for good. But detectives wanted to know, had Ken pushed Randall too far? They needed to talk to the business partner right away. Coming up.
1: He does have a possible motive.
4: Certainly not one to cross off the list.
3: The list of possible suspects was about to get longer.
2: They found a will. And I said, oh my gosh, what does the will say? Cindy gets everything.
1: What did you make of that?
5: The marriage was less than 3 years old. And so for him to cut his own children out just, again, seemed inconceivable.
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3: Leading up to his murder, Ken Yidis had been feuding with his business partner from Monster Hall Raceway, Randall Landwehr. He'd been helping police investigate Randall and filed a lawsuit against him.
4: Randy had a reputation as being somebody with a horrible temper. It was a very flammable situation.
5: What happened when you went to go see Randall?
6: He basically said, I want to meet with an attorney, which was certainly his right.
3: With his attorney at his side a few days later, Randall denied ever threatening Ken and told police that he and his nephew were playing video games the night of the murder.
6: I just didn't think I had the murderer at this point.
5: Just instincts were telling you?
6: Yes.
5: He does have a possible motive.
6: There's a motive there.

0: There certainly is. Certainly not one to cross off the list.
1: But you put him on the back burner for now?
0: Yes.
1: While you continue to investigate?
0: Yes.
2: As more time went on and the murder went unsolved, Pam says Cindy was living in fear. She made panicked calls to detectives and 911. There was a strange car in her driveway. She thought someone had opened her doors. And though it turned out to be a false alarm, she once reported an intruder in the farmhouse.
3: This is Marathon County Sheriff's Department.
4: Yes, get a police officer here.
1: How scared were you for your sister?
5: Oh, I was terrified.
2: Ken's brother Don said he had no idea how Cindy was doing after Ken's murder.
6: Cindy was not communicative with us. I think I placed 3 calls to her after Ken's murder, and she never returned one of them.
2: Lori didn't particularly miss her. She says she hadn't liked Cindy from their very first phone call, back when Ken and Cindy were dating. She says Cindy lied to her.
7: She started talking about Ken's wedding earlier that spring to her in Las Vegas.
2: Lori knew Cindy and her brother weren't married yet, but she says Cindy went on and on about it.
7: It was very romantic, and Ken could be very romantic, and I guess as a little sister, I wouldn't know that. And so here I am talking to this woman about a wedding that I know didn't happen.
1: Did you call her out right there on the phone?
7: I did. I could have just let her go on and, you know, not pretended, but not me, right? I said, it's okay if you want to pretend that you're married to Ken. That's fine. But just so you know that you're not married.
1: Did she go against you and say, no, you're wrong?
7: No.
1: Lori, we are married.
7: No, she had no defense whatsoever.
1: Wow, this is quite the first impression.
7: But it gets even worse than that. So up to this time, she was just warm and buttery. Hi, I'm Cindy. Her voice was very soft and mellow. As soon as I broke that news to her, it was like I was talking to a different person. She was just angry, and her voice even changed.
2: 2 years later, Lori's brother was dead, her mother grieving, and not a word from Cindy to anyone in Ken's family. Lori and Don were surprised to find out Cindy had been talking to the town funeral director.
7: He mentioned that my brother's body was going to be cremated. Now, my mother is very Catholic, and she already had a burial plot. So she didn't want him cremated.
6: The intention was to have a standard funeral and have him buried in that place.
1: And that was not going to happen.
6: That was not going to happen.
1: That hurts.
6: And to add insult to injury, she wouldn't even share his ashes with us. If she has kept 2/3 of the ashes and she gave 1/3 of the ashes to his best friend.
1: Is it possible that Ken had told Cindy that he did want to be cremated?
7: I didn't know if it was his wishes or not. But I knew it certainly wasn't my mother's wishes. And I think that Ken was a good son and respected his mom and loved her so much that I doubted that he wanted to be cremated against her wishes.
1: And at the very least, Cindy should be having a conversation with the family about the next steps.
7: Yes, yes.
2: Of course, as the spouse, Cindy had been on the detective's radar since day one. Ever since her first interview with them.
1: The moment you interact with Cindy at the neighbor's house, how's she doing? What's her demeanor?
0: She was flat. I would call it just flat, like talking real low, kind of muttering.
8: And then I saw him, and he was a very weird color. And I said, Kenny.
0: And just sitting on a recliner with her feet up as we go through this interview.
1: A little too comfy?
0: Comfy is a good word, yes.
2: The detective said there was no sign Cindy, who was recently trained in CPR, had tried to help Ken when she found him covered in blood. Her white bathrobe was spotless. But it was taking a look at the camper parked outside the farmhouse that really made detectives start doubting Cindy's story. Cindy said she'd slept there the night of the murder because she had a headache.
9: I don't think it would be something anyone would do on a fairly warm summer day here in Wisconsin. The camper itself didn't have air conditioning, so.
1: That was something you noticed right away?
9: Absolutely. It was very warm that day.
1: But she did need peace and quiet. She wanted, almost, it sounds like she kind of wanted a cocoon. where she could just...
0: Yeah, and I would say the camper was also painted in the Harley-Davidson motif, so it was black and, you know, August sun beating down on that. But it was her cocoon, as you said.
2: Detectives asked friends and family about Ken and Cindy's relationship. Nearly everyone said they seemed like

0: Everyone said they seemed like a good match. Then investigators got a glimpse of something at the farmhouse, something Cindy apparently didn't want them to see.
1: Detective McCarthy and myself were again speaking with Cindy in her home, and we're at this desk, and I looked down below the desk, and there was a clothes basket filled with paperwork, and I happened to look up at Cindy, and she noted that I was looking at the stuff, and she took another pile of paper and put it on top of that.
2: What was it?
1: Well, I know it was life insurance documents.
0: And it wasn't just life insurance. A few weeks after Ken's death, Lori got a call from her brother, Don.
3: And Don said, they found a will. And I said, oh my gosh, what does the will say? And Don said, oh, the will says that Cindy gets everything.
0: What did you make of that?
4: We couldn't figure that one out. And so
5: the marriage was less than 3 years old. And so for him to cut his own children out just, again, seemed inconceivable.
0: Maybe the pharmacist with the racetrack was worth more to Cindy dead than alive. Detectives named her a person of interest. And then a brand new lead landed on the detective's desk. A strange letter with something even stranger tucked inside. Coming up.
6: There was like a little jewel bag and it had a hair in it.
2: In this letter?
6: In this letter.
2: What does that mean?
6: I don't know.
2: Are they trying to say the hair belongs to the killer?
6: I don't know.
2: This is a crazy twist to the story.
6: Right. Here we've got this, which turned out to be a pubic hair that wasn't Ken's. Yeah.
2: Why would someone do that?
6: I don't know.
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0: As the weeks passed, Pam says Cindy listened to Ken's voice on the answering machine again and again.
17: Hi, beautiful. I wasn't going to call, but just checking. I'll be here till 6:30. Bye.
6: Every day, she would listen to this same recording of Ken. She'd go about her day cautiously, believing it's not real.
0: Pam knew her sister was being investigated for her husband Ken's murder, but she says Cindy was no killer.
6: I would consider her perfect. She's caring for everybody.
0: And the person she cared for most of all, according to Pam, was Ken. When he lost his job early in their relationship, she said Cindy hadn't hesitated to step up.
6: Cindy was the one that stepped forward and

0: lent him money, $18,000 to live because he was paying child support and had his bills and everything.
1: She was helping him get by.
0: Yes, yes, definitely.
2: At the time of his death, Ken was back to earning good money as a pharmacist.
1: The family, the police, they believe this is all over the money, the life insurance money.
0: Cindy didn't care.
2: As for Ken's will, Pam says Cindy knew nothing about that. She stumbled across it stuffed in the back of her wedding album.
1: The family finds that awfully convenient that, you know, she happens to find this will in the wedding album and that, you know, everything, lo and behold, goes to her, nothing to the children.
0: That's because Ken was mad at the kids. Ken finally stood up to the kids and wasn't going to let them rule who he had a relationship or what he did, that he was no longer going to go back to their mother.
2: Pam says there was also nothing suspicious about Cindy sleeping in that little camper.
0: It was Ken's idea that Cindy sleep there. And as far as it being hot, we're talking about the end of August. By the time the sun starts going down behind the trees, it cools down.
1: You know, I'm from Canada. The nights start to get a little chilly.
0: Absolutely.
1: Just like while we've been staying here this week, we're pretty close to the time that this happened.
0: Absolutely.
1: And it's cold at night.
0: Absolutely.
2: Pam says Cindy had nothing to hide. She cooperated with investigators from day one, meeting them whenever they needed her.
0: You know, she said, well, you can look at me. It doesn't matter. You know, you'd be remiss if you didn't, you know, investigate me.
1: You're saying Cindy understood she's the spouse.
0: Right.
1: You know, the police always look at the spouse. They have to ask those tough questions.
0: Right.
2: In fact, Pam says Cindy was so determined to prove her innocence, she arranged to take a voice layer analysis at a neighboring police department. It's like a lie detector test, but measures your voice.
3: Hi, Cindy. This is Detective Patty Crump.
2: She got the results a week later.
3: From what I can see, you did not shoot your husband.
2: But if Cindy wasn't the shooter, who was? Cindy and Pam put up posters around town, offering a $25,000 reward for tips. Pam didn't bargain for what happened next. An anonymous letter showed up in her P.O. box.
1: What did the letter say?
0: I have a copy of the letter.
1: Just, you know, paraphrase for us.
0: That he wouldn't give up his bitch, so he got hers too, and Ken was shot twice.
1: This is very cryptic.
0: It's very cryptic. And then if you don't believe what I'm saying, check out the baggie. There was a little tiny, like a little jewel bag, and it had a hair in it.
1: In this letter?
0: In this letter.
1: What does that mean?
0: I don't know.
1: Are they trying to say the hair belongs to the killer?
0: I don't know.
1: This is a crazy twist to the story.
0: Right. Cindy offers a reward. This comes in. Here we've got this, which turned out to be a pubic hair that wasn't Ken's. Yeah, and that's what the detective said, that it was sent in and it wasn't Ken's.
1: Why would someone do that?
0: I don't know.
1: Ew.
0: I don't know. That's what the detectives told us. They said it was a pubic hair.
1: Who are you thinking this letter's from?
4: I have no idea.
5: You think
1: it's the killer?
5: It's certainly possible.
2: The detective sent the hair and letter off for analysis by the state crime lab and the FBI, but they got no new leads. Almost a year had gone by since Ken's death. Lori says the wait for answers was taking its toll, especially on her father.
6: My father was in the last months of his life, and we knew it.
2: Before he died, Lori's dad said he was sure Lori would figure out who killed Ken.
1: Did you take that to heart? Him saying that you're going to figure this out?
6: Absolutely. I didn't care if it took the rest of my life and every penny in my bank account. I was going to figure this out. For Dad and for Ken.
2: Coming up.
6: I said, hey, do you know anything about Ken's murder?
2: A sister turns sleuth, questioning the business partner, the neighbor, and that will.
6: It didn't look legitimate at all.
2: When Dateline...
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2: A year after Ken's murder, there'd been no arrest. His children and Cindy were slugging it out in court over his estate.
6: So that first year, it was destroying all of us. It was soaking up our lives.
2: Lori was determined to live up to her dad's faith in her, that she would figure out who killed Ken. She decided it was time to act.
1: Where do you start?
6: Well, that's just it, right? Just imagine me. I know nothing. I know nothing about any of this. Where do I start?
2: Before she became a stay-at-home mom, Lori had worked as a computer systems engineer.
6: So I went back to the methods that I used to solve computer problems because that's all I knew. And the thing that you do is gather data, right? That's how you solve a problem.
2: Lori flew home to Wisconsin and started hunting for clues. She knocked on doors around Ken's farm, asking if anyone had any information.
6: And everybody pointed to this one neighbor, his name was Mark, that lived just a few miles from Ken and was very involved in the racing thing.
2: The neighbor told Lori Ken wasn't acting like himself right before he died. He seemed on edge. And he had a strange story about going over to the farmhouse one time when Ken was out of town and finding the locks tampered with.
6: And at the end of my talking with him, I said, well, what did you tell police? And he said, well, they never asked me anything. And I just found that incredible.
2: Lori also had questions about that copy of Ken's will Cindy said she found in her wedding album.
6: It didn't look legitimate at all.
1: You think Cindy made it up?
6: I do.
2: She noticed the witness to the will was Ken's fellow pharmacist and friend, Ed Kostlevy. So she asked him about it.
13: I didn't sign it. Both Candidas and myself were at work that day for all day.
2: Lori sent a copy of the will and some of Ken's life insurance documents to a handwriting expert.
1: What did she tell you? What was her conclusion?
6: She told me that because I had not sent her the original documents, she couldn't say conclusively, but she did say there was a high probability that those signatures were forged.
2: Cindy has always denied forging the will, but Lori wasn't just focused on Ken's widow.
6: My mom would babysit the kids, and I would go talk to everybody, including people that I thought were involved in his murder.
1: That could be dangerous.
6: Yes. I really didn't care.
2: She wanted to know everything she could about her brother's feud with his business partner, Randall Landwehr.
1: This is a man that allegedly publicly threatened to kill Ken, and you're going to confront him.
6: Yes.
2: She took Ken's daughter with her. They found him at the campground bar next to the racetrack.
6: It's like one of those old westerns where there's a bar scene and the door is open and the person walks in and everybody stops talking. Well, that's what happened. And I walked on this long, long bar and I tapped him on the shoulder and he turned around and he looked at me and his eyes got wide like he had seen a ghost.
1: What did you say to him?
6: I said, hey, do you know anything about Ken's murder? And he said, no, he didn't know anything. He did go out and talk with me though. He said that the first time that Cindy came to his bar campground thing, he said he thought she looked like she was surveying it, like, how can I get my hands on this?
1: Did you feel like he was pointing the finger at Cindy?
6: Yes, I did.
1: Were the police interested in hearing about some of the things you were finding out? Were they listening to you?
6: No, no.
2: The detectives say that's not true. They took Lori's calls and suggestions seriously. But Lori started bombarding local officials with complaints about the investigation. She wanted to know why detectives never tested Cindy's hands for gunshot residue. And she wondered why they'd given the farmhouse back to Cindy after less than 36 hours.
1: Did you think that in hindsight, maybe you should have kept the house longer?
5: I think in this case, I'm sure you would agree with me, maybe holding this house for a little longer would help to maybe look through. Like I said, it was a large property. We felt that we had done our due diligence.
1: Lori thinks that you did not do a good job.
4: Right.
1: She started investigating on her own because she felt you weren't doing enough.
4: I'd like to see her findings.
5: Right. I would say, and I appreciate, you know, that her brother was killed in such a violent and brutal manner. I get that part. What Lori became and her allegations really hindered this case.
1: You feel like she got in the way?
5: Yes.
4: Oh, yeah.
1: There were times when they said that you were getting a little too involved, too much in the way.
6: I may have been getting too involved as far as they were concerned because I was finding out things that they hadn't looked into.
2: But detectives also weren't sharing everything they were up to. There were new witnesses and new stories. Coming up, what's this guy have to do with the case?
5: Eddie Munster.
1: An actor from, like, Blast from the Past.
5: That's exactly right.
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2: It was just after dawn, the summer after Ken Yidis's murder, when Detective Sean McCarthy got woken up by an urgent phone call from the Marathon County Jail.
1: Someone has information about the case.
5: That's right.
2: That someone was Brian Demler, a bartender at the campground attached to the racetrack. Brian was under arrest for his fifth drunk driving violation.
1: Why is he doing this? Why is he calling you?
5: I think he was dealing with some of his own legal troubles, and I think he wanted some help that way.
1: Maybe cut a deal?
5: Possibly.
2: The detective rushed to the jail with his tape recorder in hand.
18: Apparently, there are some things that you wanted to get off your chest.
2: The bartender said he'd overheard some men talking about the murder.
18: It's the one guy that was all dead.
2: Brian said it was not Randall Landwehr, Ken's business partner at Monster Hall Raceway. He said there were three other men detectives needed to investigate.
18: The few conversations you had, and Bart was kind of laughing and everything, I really think them three had something that was happening.
19: Those three pretty tight then? Yeah.
2: So who were they? According to the bartender, the first man was Jerry Gentry, a businessman they called California Jerry. Then there was Gary Upton, also known as Dr. Dissect, who scared visitors at the campground's haunted mansion. But it was the third name that really got the detective's attention.
5: Eddie Munster.
2: Or more precisely, Butch Patrick, the child actor who played Eddie Munster in the TV sitcom The Munsters.
1: An actor from, like, blast from the past.
5: That's exactly right.
2: He visited Monster Hall from time to time, signing autographs and hanging out at the bar.
19: Why would someone have issues with Ken, though? I mean, what do you think would have been?
18: I think what happened was, I'm pretty sure I know what happened, but they all know drugs. everything was very shredded.
2: Brian, the bartender, said Ken had sold illegal drugs from time to time. In fact, the morning of the murder, he said he'd given California Jerry a ride to Ken's house to get some cocaine.
18: And, he came back in the trunk. He was pissed off about something. I don't know what happened. And he said, that he was just irate.
2: The detective wasn't sure what to make of this. He thought the guy pointing fingers still seemed drunk, talking in circles.
19: You didn't have any personal involvement with Ken's death at all or anything?
18: No.
2: And then, a few weeks later, detectives found out Brian the bartender was talking about the murder to people at the campground. Only his story had changed.
4: He changes his story to where he was the getaway driver of these other three after they went in and killed Ken.
1: This is a big shift from being suspicious of these three to now he's actually involved.
4: Right.
1: Do you bring in the three guys that he implicates?
4: Absolutely.
2: Well, not quite everybody. The actor who played Eddie Munster wasn't so easy to reach.
5: Butch Patrick had to be reached via a publicist.
1: Hollywood.
5: Or Hollywood, right. Yeah, so he was out and about, but we did have a conversation with both Upton and Gentry.
2: Both men denied the bartender's story. Jerry Gentry said he'd been in California the night of the murder. Gary Upton said he'd been home. What's more, the detectives found zero evidence Ken had been dealing drugs.
1: There's a lot of dead ends in this case.
5: A lot of dead ends.
2: For a while, the lead about the three guys from Monster Hall went nowhere. Until, several years later, a woman popped up with her own story about one of those guys.
1: Rainey, do you have any fears about sitting here today and telling your story?
20: Yes.
2: Rainey is the ex-wife of Gary Upton, the guy who worked in the haunted house. She says Gary told her something nearly 8 years after the murder. According to Rainey, Gary said he was there at Ken's house with some other guys the night Ken was murdered.
20: And they went in the house and he says by the time everything was done, Ken was dead. He was definitely dead.
2: Unlike the bartender's story, her story put Ken's business partner, Randall Landwehr, squarely at the center of the crime.
20: Randall had asked Gary several times if he would kill Ken, and Gary would continuously tell him no. And he says, finally, one day, I just said, okay, I'll do it.
1: So he's like a hitman, essentially.
20: Yes.
2: Rainey says Gary told her to keep quiet, but she eventually worked up the courage to call the police.
20: It was like almost a two-hour interview that day.
2: She even handed over a shotgun she says she found hidden in Gary's belongings.
1: And you think this might be the murder weapon?
20: Yes.
2: Was this the break everyone had been waiting for? Coming up, a new detective with new questions about the widow Cindy.
1: You think she's completely acting on the 911 calls?
21: Yes.
2: When Dateline.
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2: There was a brand new witness in the Ken Yidis murder investigation. A woman who said one of the guys from Monster Hall told her he was involved. And a mystery shotgun stashed away in his belongings. But when investigators sat him down for an interview, Gary Upton said his ex-wife Rainey had gone off the rails.
1: Gary told the investigators that you're a liar, you made up the entire confession story.
20: I'm sure he did.
1: Not only that, he says that you were paid off to make all this up and that he has emails to prove it.
20: Oh, he said that?
1: Did you ever accept any money from anyone to make up stories about Gary?
20: No.
1: That's a harsh accusation he's making about you.
20: If you were in that place, you'd probably fight tooth and nail to make it sound like I was lying about it too, wouldn't you?
2: After a few conversations with investigators, Rainey says they never contacted her again. That gun she found, police said it was the wrong gauge, not the murder weapon. The case seemed to stall. Years passed and Ken's family started to lose hope.
1: How frustrating was it for you, Margaret, that all this time was passing and there was no arrest?
11: Just was terrible, yeah. At night, you couldn't sleep very well.
6: My mother waited every day for a phone call from the police that never came.
1: Your family put ads in the newspaper on the anniversaries of Ken's death?
13: We wanted to make sure that it didn't become a dead case and that they were going to continue to do it.
2: And then finally, 10 years after the murder, the family got a call about a new detective. His name? Dennis Blazer.
14: I had a reputation of looking at cases and not letting it go until there was a resolution.
2: He'd been handpicked by the original detectives to take a fresh look at the case.
14: I had a whiteboard that was like 4x6, and at one point it was full of people that I needed to interview.
1: As you're going through all these suspects, are you keeping everybody on the table in the beginning?
14: Everybody started on it.
2: Detective Blazer quickly ruled out Ken's kids and the foster kids. That still left a long list of potential suspects. Ken's widow, Cindy, the business partner, the bartender, and the three men the bartender implicated in Ken's killing.
1: This is really like a central part of the murder investigation,
14: yes.
1: This track.
2: The detective headed back to Monster Hall Raceway. Randall Landwehr no longer owned the track. He'd moved out of state. But Blazer found his sister, who backed up his alibi.
0: She said that he was at home with her and her kids, and they were watching movies that night.
4: How important was that to you to get that piece of information?
0: It's somebody who was able to tell me where Randall was at the time of the homicide.
2: He still had to answer the question, though. Did Randall get someone else to do it? The detective got Randall on the phone.
7: You didn't line anybody up to help kill Ken, anything like that?
15: Absolutely not. How would a person even live with themselves? I mean, you know, there's no way.
2: But what about Brian the bartender's story of driving three men to Ken's house the night of the murder? The bartender told the detective everything he said before was a lie. He said he hadn't even been in town that night.
7: You weren't involved?
16: No, I was not involved.
7: You don't know who was?
16: No.
1: Why make it up, though? Why would you put yourself at a scene of a crime that you weren't involved in?
14: We talk a lot of times about people not making sense. Brian didn't make sense because he's an alcoholic trying to get out of a felony OWI charge.
1: Did Brian have a decent alibi?
14: Not that I could ever prove. None of these people I could prove.
2: There were no records to prove California Jerry was in California. And as for the actor who once played Eddie Munster?
7: I'm going to make this as informal as I can, sir.
2: Detective Blazer surprised the actor at a Wisconsin car show. He said he couldn't remember where he'd been the night of the murder.
17: Obviously, I wasn't there, but I traveled so that it's really difficult to pinpoint an exact date 9 or 10 years ago.
2: He said his old promoter might be able to help. But instead of backing him up, the promoter told the detective she was pretty sure he'd been in Wisconsin around the time of the murder.
7: Did he admit to you at all that he was involved in this?
18: I'm going to say no comment.
2: The detective couldn't find any records to prove where the actor had actually been. Finally, Detective Blazer had to figure out what to do with Rainey, Gary Upton's ex-wife. He listened to the previous investigators' interviews with both her and Upton.
19: What's Rainey got her teeth out against you so much for?
21: I have no idea what her deal is.
19: Was it?
21: We didn't even have a bad marriage.
2: Blazer decided Rainey wasn't credible. He believed she was just sore about a bad breakup. He didn't even interview her.
1: Why didn't you interview her if you're taking a new look at the case? Don't you think that might have been an important thing to do?
14: From watching the interview that DCI did with her, I watched it multiple times, it didn't make sense to me.
1: For the record, Rainey says that she is 100% telling the truth and that this was not about, you know, revenge or a grudge. She was trying to do the right thing.
14: But I don't believe that Rainey was telling the truth.
2: The detective was far more interested in another woman in the case file. Another woman he thought was lying. Ken's widow, Cindy. In fact, he believed the very first words out of her mouth about Ken's death had been lies.
1: You think she's completely acting on the 911 calls?
14: Yes.
29: I didn't know that he just called her.
1: Sounds quite frantic.
14: Everything in there is about Cindy. I found my husband. It's not about asking for help for Ken.
2: He thought Cindy's description of how she'd found Ken's body was just as fishy.
14: She said when she got up in the morning, she went into the house and she went to the bathroom.
2: Cindy told detectives she walked through the house to get to the bathroom, then back into the living room and kitchen before finally heading to the bedroom. But when the detective mapped out her route, it didn't make sense to him.
14: The most direct route is to come in the house, take a right turn, go through the bedroom into the master bath. But then she would have had to walk right past Ken.
1: She would have seen Ken right away?
14: As soon as she walked into the bedroom door.
1: Too hard to miss, in your opinion, if she came in from the camper?
14: Yes. It was very obvious.
2: But the clincher for the detective was this. Certain things had to be in place for the murder to happen that only Cindy would have known about. Ken, usually so conscious of security, had left all the doors unlocked. A house often full of foster kids was empty. The surveillance cameras were switched off. And it turns out Ken wasn't just naked. He was passed out drunk on his bed, unable to defend himself.
14: To have all of these things line up, she had to have been involved in it.
2: It had been years since investigators had spoken to Cindy. So Detective Blazer picked up the phone and called her.
7: Would I be able to sit down and talk with you?
18: I suppose you could, yeah.
2: Coming up.
3: When they said that they were coming, Cindy was just so excited. Finally. Finally, they're going to do something.
2: Cindy's excitement would not last long.
5: So you think that it's possible that I could have done that?
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2: Cindy's life had changed dramatically in the years since the murder. She'd sold Ken's farmhouse, moved in with her daughter, and written a novel in which a husband covers up the murder of his wife. The title? Spider Lake. But Pam says Ken was never far from her sister's mind.
3: When they said that they were coming to interview her, Cindy was just so excited because she said, finally, finally they're going to do something to find who killed my Kenny.
12: Where are we going? I brought it back. I'll catch you. Okay.
2: Detective Blazer and his partner met Cindy at her house. They asked her to tell her story one more time. She described those terrible headaches and Ken tucking her into bed in the camper to sleep.
5: He says, make sure you take your meds and take everything that I put out. So I was really medicated.
2: She said the surveillance cameras were switched off, but that was normal.
5: He'd always want it off because the humming was so loud.
2: It didn't take long for her to point her finger yet again at Ken's kids. And not just the kids.
5: Well, I think that Alex probably had the gun, but I think there was more than one involved. And I know that Betty, well, for one thing, I know that Betty Hedas, his mother, put that idea in his head, and Lori Rennie, Ken's sister, hated Ken.
0: Do you know who shot Ken?
5: I believe that it was...
0: Let's just go yes or no. Do you know who shot Ken?
5: No, not positively.
0: Did you shoot Ken?
5: No, I did not. No.
1: How does she feel as you're kind of pushing back?
14: It kept pretty contentious during the course of the interview.
5: Do you think I'm lying?
0: I'm on the fence.
5: You're on the fence.
0: Mm-hmm.
5: So you think that it's possible that I could have done that?
0: Oh, definitely.
2: The detective suggested Cindy might have shot Ken during an argument. She said they never fought.
4: So you got all these things going on. There's threats of lawsuits and losing money, and you have no idea what's going to happen next. And yet you guys never bickered, tempers never got flared, nobody ever got upset.
5: Nope.
4: I'm gonna call.
5: Call me.
4: I'm gonna call
5: me a liar.
1: Is she asking for a lawyer? Is she telling you, okay, you can go now?
14: No.
2: The detectives press Cindy again and again to give them some kind of explanation about what happened.
0: I want you to tell us. I don't want you to make up a story.
5: Ken was drunk and I grabbed a gun and I shot him.
4: Is that what happened?
5: No.
4: Then what happened?
5: I went to bed. I woke up to a dead husband. What don't you get about that?
2: After 7 hours of talking, Cindy asked the detectives to leave.
4: Well, okay. You know, this is between, at this point, this is between you and your God.
5: And I'm good with God.
4: And Ken.
5: And I'm good with Ken.
2: The interview produced fireworks, but no smoking gun. Even so, the detective shared everything he had with Teresa Whetstone, the Marathon County District Attorney at the time.
1: You decided, after that final interview with Cindy, that you would go ahead and press charges. What was the tipping point that you finally said, after all these years, let's go get her?
6: At that point, I felt that the detectives had done everything that they could do. This was the case. This was as good as it was going to get. Witnesses were getting older. Memories were failing. So it was time. It was time to bring it forth.
2: She sent Detective Blazer to arrest Cindy at home.
1: What's the look on her face when you knock on the door after all these years? And you've got the cuffs.
14: She kept saying that I didn't do this. I didn't shoot my husband.
1: How surprised was she?
14: Let's just say she doesn't like me very well.
8: Dennis sent us a picture or her mugshot of being booked into the Marathon County Jail. And so we were happy. We were all very, very happy.
9: And finally, it was a sense of relief that this was happening.
2: The prosecutor wasn't ready to celebrate just yet. She knew her circumstantial case was no slam dunk. There were plenty of alternate suspects with shaky alibis the defense could point to. So she charged Cindy, not with pulling the trigger herself, but with being party to the murder.
1: Are you essentially saying you don't know if Cindy acted alone?
6: I am saying that I don't know if Cindy acted alone, yes.
2: But when Cindy's murder trial opened at the Marathon County Courthouse 15 years after Ken's death, the prosecutor had one sole focus.
10: Good afternoon.
2: Cindy.
10: The defendant had found herself the goose that laid the golden egg.
2: Greed had driven Cindy to kill, the prosecutor told the jury. She said Cindy had been attracted to Ken for his pharmacist's income and that beautiful farm. But even that wasn't enough.
10: She grew impatient. She knew the golden egg's real wealth, $1.2 million, wasn't hers until Ken was dead.
2: And then the prosecutor called witnesses to show how Cindy had methodically stacked up insurance policy on top of insurance policy.
9: This one is just a flat fee, $280,000, if the death occurred.
11: The amount of the coverage was $301,000.
2: Five policies that added up to nearly $1 million. Throw in the property Cindy inherited from Ken, she stood to make a fortune from his death. And contrary to what Cindy told investigators, the prosecutor said there was tension in the marriage. over money. The neighbor Lori found? He told the jury he overheard Cindy pushing Ken to sell some land.
7: What, if anything, did she say they needed to sell the land for?
13: They needed money.
2: The prosecutor argued this is why Cindy had set in motion a murder only she could have pulled off.
10: The only one to know that the surveillance system was off, the doors were unlocked, the foster children would not be there, was the defendant.
2: And if it was hard to believe that Cindy could be cold enough to shoot her husband twice at close range, the prosecutor asked the jury to listen to his mother, Margaret.
10: How old are you, Miss Yudis?
15: 102.
2: Did you look at Cindy in the courtroom?
15: Not directly, because she sat on the side and I was looking at the jury, you know. I didn't wanna.
2: Margaret told the jury how nice Cindy seemed before Ken's death. Afterwards, she was a completely different person.
15: I asked her if we could have the body back so we could have a Christian burial. And she said no. She was going to take care of it.
10: Did you have any contact with Cindy about having any of your son's remains given to you?
15: Yes, but she said no.
2: The prosecutor played a pleading voicemail Margaret left Cindy.
16: I don't know why you don't give me a call back. Maybe you would know more about who murdered him than we do. Would you please call back?
2: Cindy didn't. Finally, the prosecutor directed the jury to take a look at one of the first clues detectives found at the scene. That note left on Cindy's pillow. She asked them to consider who had written it.
6: There were notes on the mirror that were actually affectionate notes that Cindy Schultz-Yudis had pretty clearly stated were from Ken to her. And there was a very distinct way of writing a B that looked like the number 6.
2: The prosecutor told the jury to check the B on the note found next to Ken's body. Could Ken have written that too? The detective certainly thought so.
14: My personal opinion is that Ken and Cindy were arguing. 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
17: Your Honor, the defense calls Cindy Schultz-Yudis to the stand.
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2: Pam Ewer says the picture the prosecutor painted of her sister as a money-hungry murderer was plain wrong. She says Ken was the one who wanted all those insurance policies, not Cindy.
20: Cindy wasn't planning for Ken to die. Cindy wanted her husband. Cindy wasn't looking for money.
1: The prosecutor said that there was only one person who could have lined everything up perfectly, you know, to commit this murder, and that was Cindy. You know, she had the motive and the means to pull this off.
20: What do I say to that? Somebody planned it, and it wasn't my sister. Believe me.
2: Someone else did it. That was the crux of Cindy's defense in court, too.
17: There was a man at the campground named Brian that was telling people there that he was the driver in a getaway car.
2: Cindy's defense attorney, Earl Gray, called one of the campers who'd heard Brian's stories to the stand.
21: He told me that he was the getaway driver of the vehicle.
2: The defense attorney also called Brian the bartender. It was something the prosecutor had expected and planned for, and it's why she made a bold decision before trial.
1: You decided to give these men immunity. What was the logic behind that, since you weren't even sure if they were involved?
6: Because we needed the truth.
2: Immunity meant the prosecutor could not criminally charge the men for any secrets they revealed on the witness stand. Brian the bartender didn't reveal much. He denied being involved in the murder. He even denied telling some of those stories.
17: Did you tell him anything about the murder of Candidas?
22: No.
2: Rainey's ex, Gary Upton, also denied being part of any murder plot. He did admit to knowing Cindy.
17: Did you ever call her a witch?
22: Possibly.
2: Butch Patrick was adamant, too. He didn't kill Ken. But the defense asked him what proof he had.
17: The only proof that you have that you weren't here is zero, correct? You don't remember where you were on the days of the shooting, is that right?
22: Yes.
2: Then there was this defense witness, a friend of Ken's, who said a few days before the murder, Ken was afraid not of his wife, but something at the racetrack. So afraid, he told the jury, that Ken asked him to go there with him because he didn't want to go alone.
24: I observed he was very nervous and looking around a lot more than he usually did.
2: And in case the jury was wondering if Cindy and the guys from Monster Hall were in it together, The defense said there was no proof she conspired with them or anyone else.
0: The prosecutor will give the truth, the whole truth, and nothing but the truth, so help you God.
2: Then it came time for Cindy to take the stand.
4: I saw Ken on the bed.
17: And what did you do? Did you do anything?
4: I remember making my way to the phone. And then as I'm looking at Ken trying to use the phone, I felt like I was floating above him, looking down, and I could hear screaming. And I didn't realize that it was me.
2: And she explained she'd done her best to help detectives, talking to them whenever they needed her.
17: Why did you agree to all these interviews?
4: Because I didn't kill my husband. And I wanted to find out, I guess, who did.
2: The prosecutor pounced on Cindy in a testy cross-examination.
0: You do not administer any aid whatsoever, correct?

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2: Ordinarily, yes.
3: But not that night.
2: I was medicated.
3: And the medication that you say you took allowed you to sleep so soundly that you slept through two shotgun blasts.
4: Objection is argumentative.
5: After nearly 6 hours of testimony, Cindy walked back to the defense table. It was time for the jury to take the case. Then, after 4.5 hours of deliberation, a verdict.
6: We, the jury, as and for our verdict, find the defendant, Cindy Schultz, he is guilty of first-degree intentional homicide as a party to a crime.
7: What's that moment like?
8: Oh, it was wonderful. It was absolutely wonderful. Everybody was hugging each other.
5: At the sentencing, Don read a letter written by his mother.
8: Were it not for Cindy's actions, Ken would now be 74 years old, still providing assistance to me and enjoying the best years of his life.
7: Was that so painful for you, reading that on behalf of your mom in that courtroom?
8: It was sad that I had to do it, yes.
5: The judge sentenced Cindy to life without parole.
7: Anything you want to say to her now?
9: You're a beast, Cindy. That's all I can say. That's how I feel.
5: Cindy hired a new legal team to fight her conviction.
10: The truth's going to come out. The truth is going to come out.
7: So what do you say to people who say you're just blindly supporting her, you're naive?
10: Oh, they're wrong. They're wrong.
7: You think the real killer and accomplices are walking around
10: all
7: free?
10: All the liars? Oh, yes, they are.
5: The other sister in this story, Ken's kid sister Lori, also thinks there are unanswered questions. When we last spoke, she was convinced Cindy didn't act alone.
7: You feel like someone got away with murder?
11: Yes, I do.
5: Cindy didn't live to see another day in court. Nearly 2 years after her conviction, she was found beaten to death in her cell. Her cellmate, Taylor Sanchez, was charged with murder, and before the case went to trial, pleaded no contest, acknowledging prosecutors had enough evidence to convict her. She was sentenced to life without parole. Margaret Yedis died in February 2024. The rest of Ken's family is looking for peace, finding it in their memories of Ken, a brother, a dad, a son, a man with a gentle smile and big dreams, who for a brief moment in time created his own little heaven at the end of a Wisconsin country road.
12: Hello, I'm Craig Melvin, and this is Dateline.
13: It was just such a shock. Not even for a second did it ever enter my mind that he would be in danger. It's hard to even imagine that someone could be so evil.
14: At last, his dream had come true. New wife, new stepdaughter, a whole new start.
13: Almost an instant family for him just seemed perfect.
14: And that's what made what happened so baffling. Suddenly, he was dead on the floor.
15: Otherwise healthy 41-year-old men usually do not drop dead.
16: Correct. Some things just aren't adding up.
14: Could this be murder? There were suspicions from the start, and they came from his wife.
17: You believe there's a possibility that your husband was poisoned?
14: Poisoned? Who could have wanted him dead? Police zeroed in on someone at work.
15: He was pretty angry about that accusation.
16: Yeah, he was initially very angry about it, yes.
15: Angry enough to kill?
16: Who knows?
14: Was his new wife in danger too?
18: I am scared to death.
14: Brace yourself, because this killer was stone cold evil.
13: Wow, this has got me shaken.
12: Welcome to Dateline. Frank Rodriguez was a man of faith and a Navy vet who dedicated himself to helping needy children. Not exactly the kind of guy who

0: had many enemies. So investigators had a challenge on their hands, figuring out who would want Frank dead. But how he died was also a mystery, and one they would need to solve to catch his killer. Here's Josh Mankiewicz with The Devil in Disguise.
1: In this world, we like to think that we can tell the difference between good and evil. But sometimes evil puts on a mask and comes to life's party as its opposite. A loved one. A friend. Someone we think we can help. And by the time we figure out that we're wrong, it's too late. And so with that in mind, meet Frank Rodriguez, a guy who went looking for troubled souls.
2: He was very drawn towards people that were broken. Even though I don't have a lot, I just want, you know, what I have, I want to give.
1: Frank gave a lot, did a lot of good in his life, until he ran across another soul who was not just troubled or broken, but pure evil. Frank grew up in rural Illinois. One of six kids, he played football, loved baseball. His sisters, Carmen and Shirley, remember most that he loved kidding around with his siblings.
2: Dry sense of humor. He'd say something and you're not sure if you're supposed to laugh at it, but he was joking.
3: You know, funny jokes and little tricks and things.
4: Prankster is what the word I'm going for.
1: After high school, Frank joined the Navy. It was around that time that he married a local girl. But that line about the sea being a jealous mistress is true.
3: His first wife was tired of him traveling all over and being gone for 6 months at a time. After he got out, he was really kind of a lost soul. He just really didn't know what he wanted to do. And then she ended up leaving him anyway.
1: After the divorce, Frank was at loose ends. Different jobs, different relationships. He felt as if he were floundering. Until he found, first, religion.
5: Is there any questions?
6: No, no, Sergeant!
1: And then a place called Angel Gate Academy.
3: He just loved that job. He loved working with the kids.
1: Angel Gate was run by the California National Guard from its base in San Luis Obispo on California's central coast. It was a military academy where city kids who were headed in the wrong direction learned order, discipline, and respect.
7: How was Frank with the kids?
8: Frank was awesome with the kids.
1: Chad Holloway was Frank's supervisor and friend.
8: If they were acting out, he would kind of like say things to get them to do the right thing. Plus, he kind of like used me as a bad guy.
7: Good cop, bad cop.
8: Exactly. Frank was always a good cop.
1: As rewarding as it was for Frank to help his students learn skills for a successful life, he also found it thrilling to take these city kids kayaking or camping, or just to hang out by the ocean, which many of them had never even seen. It also left him wanting kids of his own.
8: I remember him talking a lot about he wanted to have kids. I mean, he wanted kids really bad. He wanted to start a family.
1: His sisters say Frank thought his faith would guide him there.
3: He was big into believing that God was going to give him signs of what was good for his life.
1: And then one day at church, Frank ran into a woman he worked with at Angel Gate.
3: He called Mom to tell her that he had met this woman, Angelina, and that she was his soulmate. And our mom was excited. Oh my goodness, she called me up. She was so excited. Frank's met someone.
1: Her name was Angelina Morales. She had also been in the military. She was as devout a Christian as Frank. Their romance was a whirlwind. They met in February and married in April. Angelina had a 9-year-old daughter named Autumn, so instant family.
9: I liked Frank. Frank was a really good guy, seemed very down to earth.
7: And good for her.
9: Seemed very good for her.
1: Tom Fuller is Autumn's dad and Angelina's ex.
7: Usually, guy in your position, not too crazy about the husbands who come after him.
9: With Frank, it was different.
1: At the wedding, Frank vowed to be a good husband, and he made a promise to Autumn to be a great stepdad. Then Frank, who loved working with kids, was offered a teaching job in Los Angeles. Frank's life seemed to be coming together the way he had always prayed that it would. At least, that's how it seemed.
7: When was the last time you saw Frank?
8: I saw Frank the Tuesday after Labor Day 2000.
1: Frank wanted to earn some extra money, and he agreed to chaperone a group of new students on their way to Angel Gate. He rode with them on a bus from L.A. to San Luis Obispo, where he met up with his old friend and boss, Chad.
7: How'd he look?
8: Frank looked absolutely terrible.
1: 4 days later, Frank Rodriguez was dead.
0: Frank Rodriguez was living his dream. Then, suddenly he was dead. Did his wife sense danger?
10: Coming up.
11: I said, please don't come.
12: You believe there's a possibility that your husband was poisoned.
10: Who could possibly want to do him harm?
11: He looked at Frank and went, dead on, eye to eye.
10: When Dateline could
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2: It was September of 2000. Frank Rodriguez was finally coming into his own. A new bride, a new family, a new job. But then, at 3 a.m., after just 5 months of marriage, Frank's new bride, Angelina, found him unconscious on their bedroom floor and called for help. It was too late. Frank Rodriguez was dead. His family was stunned. He'd been a healthy man.
3: My mother called me after Angelina called her on the day that Frank died. And Mom just said she lost it. She started screaming and just slammed the phone. It was horrifying.
2: He was only 41. Frank left behind a widow and a 9-year-old stepdaughter to whom Frank had become very close.
4: How'd your daughter react to Frank dying?
5: She was devastated, but she was also very confused.
2: She wasn't the only one confused. The coroner's office found no obvious cause of death, natural or unnatural. No heart attack, no trauma, nothing. Toxicology tests found a little Vicodin in Frank's system, but not enough to kill anyone. His family was at a loss, especially his wife Angelina, who seemed to be groping for answers, trying to make sense of what happened to Frank.
3: She called me almost every day to talk about it. She thought he was killed and she thought he was poisoned.
2: The idea seemed, on the face of it, crazy. Who would want to kill Frank?
3: I just didn't know what to think. It was just such a shock.
2: Homicide detectives were called in, even though there was zero evidence of a homicide.
4: Any chance that this was going to turn out not to be a murder and that what Frank died of was either natural causes or food poisoning or something like that?
6: Absolutely. Absolutely.
2: L.A. County Sheriff's Homicide Detective Brian Steinwand says his job was just to keep moving forward.
6: We were dependent upon what the coroner's office was doing, what they would find or wouldn't find. But in the meantime, you can't stop investigating.
2: So a few days after Frank's death, they spoke with Angelina about her suspicions.
7: We're here because we understand there's a pup you have. Some information or believe there's a possibility that your husband was poisoned.
2: Okay. Angelina had a lot to tell the detectives about Frank's final days, about what she thought had happened to him, and why.
7: So we're going to start from the beginning.
2: Angelina said that after his trip on the bus to Angel Gate, Frank got sick with what they both thought at first was stomach flu.
8: It wasn't like a constant, it was like maybe once every half hour, it grew a little bit up.
2: But then Frank got so sick that Angelina took him to the ER. The doctor said all Frank needed was rest and fluids, and he'd get better. But 2 days later, Frank was dead, and Angelina now told detectives she didn't believe it had been the stomach flu at all. She thought that something happened to Frank on that trip to Angel Gate.
7: Are you feeling okay when you went up?
8: Oh, yeah. I even got up with them that morning.
2: Angelina told detectives she had urged Frank not to chaperone those students, and specifically, not to go back to Angel Gate.
7: Did you tell him before he went? Were you concerned?
8: Oh, yeah. We argued. I said, please don't go.
2: She was worried that Frank, who was so trusting, wouldn't be safe.
8: I mean, he looks for the good in everybody. You know, he thinks everybody can change.
2: Angelina then said why she was afraid. It turned out that when she and Frank worked together at Angel Gate, they became involved in something potentially dangerous.
8: We're both very strong Christians.
9: Okay.
8: So we would pray together over the program. We are both very prophetic. Where some people would call it their gut. And we both recognize and knew of situations there.
2: The situations? Angelina said she and Frank became convinced a person working at Angel Gate was engaged in inappropriate behavior with some of the students. Angelina said she'd reported the man to authorities, and he now had a motive to hurt her or Frank.
8: This person had said, if anybody jeopardized my job, I will kill them. He looked at Frank, and he went like this, and he went, right, I mean, dead on, eye to eye.
2: Despite her fears, Angelina said that night when Frank returned from Angel Gate, he told her everything seemed fine there.
8: They were great. They walked up to me. They hugged me. They, you know, said they missed me. And somebody in the office, he didn't say who. I think he knew I'd be pissed off. He said somebody in the office said, am I hungry or thirsty? And gave me Gatorade and cookies.
2: But now she wondered, was there something in that Gatorade? Did that friendly welcome hide something much more sinister? Because the man Angelina said had offered Frank food and drink was the same man Angelina had accused. The same man she said had threatened Frank months earlier.
8: My instincts are usually pretty right on. At least that's my track record for myself.
9: And your instincts right now are what?
8: Sergeant Holloway.
2: Chad Holloway, Frank's former boss, Frank's friend.
10: Coming up, Chad Holloway, from friend to suspect?
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1: Ten days after Frank Rodriguez died, he was honored like a fallen soldier at the military cemetery in Riverside, California.
2: It was very hard to come out here for the funeral.
1: Angelina's daughter, Autumn, who was in the house when Frank died, said goodbye in a way only a child could.
2: Autumn put a teddy bear in Frank's coffin. She was a sweet little girl, she really was.
1: That last goodbye was a struggle for Frank's family.
2: It was very hard on Mom. She did go into a very deep depression after that.
1: As the people who loved him mourned, detectives with the Los Angeles Sheriff's Department were trying to find answers. They drove 200 miles north to the rolling hills and small town charm of San Luis Obispo to Angel Gate to check out Angelina's unsettling story that she had accused Frank's friend Chad Holloway of misconduct with students, that Chad was furious over that, and that all of it might be the reason behind Frank's unexplained death.
3: They were asking us our opinion of who had access to Frank.
1: Richard Ronzon worked at Angel Gate at the time. Ronzon told police he hadn't noticed Chad talking with Frank, but he did remember how upset Chad was about Angelina's charges.
3: Chad was beside himself. I have never seen him that angry.
4: Chad Holloway was pretty angry about that accusation and expressed to some people that he would like to deal very harshly with whoever had done that to him.
5: Yeah, he was initially very angry about it, yes.
4: Angry enough to kill?
5: Who knows? And we don't know Chad Holloway very well yet. We get to know him. That's what we needed to do in this particular case.
1: What detectives call getting to know you doesn't feel quite so friendly when you're a potential murder suspect.
6: I was under the impression, before they talked to me, that they were so convinced I did this, that they had stopped at the sheriff's department, had basically told them to prepare to book me.
4: You're in the crosshairs.
6: I'm in the crosshairs.
4: How'd that conversation go?
6: They come up and asked a lot of questions.
1: Before they ever met Chad, detectives had already learned something important, that the misconduct allegations against him had been thoroughly investigated by local law enforcement and found to be completely baseless. But the detectives also knew a false allegation can still be a very good motive for murder.
4: That's one of the worst things that a teacher or instructor can do to a kid under his or her tutelage or control.
6: Yes.
4: And it's also one of the worst things to be accused of if you didn't do it.
6: That was probably the scariest thing that had ever happened to me in life. I'd been to war. I was in Desert Storm. A lot of things happened in combat. I had never in my life been that scared.
1: Scared, and he admitted, angry.
6: I was beyond mad. I can't even describe how angry I was.
4: Did you say you would like to put your gun to the head of the person that was doing this to you and pull the trigger?
6: Something to that effect, I did.
1: Detectives asked him about that.
4: Something along the lines of, you were the target of false allegations from the wife of a guy who's now dead, and you were pretty angry at the time those false allegations were made.
6: I don't remember.
4: Nearly ruining your life over some phony allegations, that's enough to make a lot of people angry enough to do violence.
6: I guess it could be, yes.
1: But Chad Holloway insisted to detectives and to us, whatever threats he made were out of anger and frustration, and he would never have followed through.
4: When you said that you wanted to take a gun and put it to the head of the person who made those accusations against you, You didn't know it was Angelina you were talking about at the time.
6: I did not.
4: But once you found out it was Angelina who made those accusations, I'm guessing you probably thought about putting your gun to her head.
6: Absolutely not.
4: No?
6: No.
1: Chad also said that what Angelina told detectives about Frank's last visit to Angel Gate never actually happened.
4: Were you working in the office?
6: No, I wasn't working in the office.
4: When you last saw Frank, did you offer him a Gatorade or anything to drink?
6: No.
1: Clearly, someone was lying. The question was, who?
7: Coming up.
8: All I heard was, ask them about antifreeze.
7: Who and what had killed Frank? When Dateline continues.
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5: 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A bit salty. Warning, Talk Sport definitely contains nuts.
6: When her husband died suddenly, Angelina Rodriguez quickly shared her suspicions with detectives that Frank had been poisoned by a former co-worker who carried a grudge. But so far, there was no solid evidence against Chad. So detectives also looked at everyone who was close to Frank, including his new wife.
7: You talked to other people about Frank and Angelina's marriage?
8: Yes.
7: And?
8: We find some interesting things out.
6: For one thing, Frank was Angelina's fourth husband, but not necessarily her first choice. People who worked with Angelina and Frank at Angelgate said Angelina initially had her eye on a different guy.
8: She was interested in a gentleman that worked there also that was somewhat of a cowboy, wore cowboy boots, had a hat. All of a sudden, she showed up with like a cowboy up bumper sticker on her car and, a hat in the back seat.
7: All of a sudden, she's a cowgirl.
8: And now she's a cowgirl. And then when he didn't want anything to do with her, she had recognized Frank was a religious man.
7: And the next thing you know,
8: she's got a Bible on her back window of her car and I love Jesus bumper stickers.
6: To a lot of people, it seemed Angelina was shopping pretty hard for a man. And would do what was necessary to get one.
8: She was pretty much like a chameleon based on some of the behaviors we learned about her when she was working up at the Angelgate Academy.
6: They learned that after meeting Angelina, Frank had become less close to many of his friends at Angelgate. Then when the couple moved south, Frank seemed to cut off his own family.
9: He called me in May on Mother's Day and said that I can't talk long, she's monitoring my calls.
6: None of that fit the profile of a loving wife, or later, a grieving widow, when soon after Frank's death, Angelina moved back up north and left behind some of Frank's things.
8: We found it very odd that she took his dress shoes from the service, some of his uniform stuff, some of his medals and stuff like that that he had, and they were all in the trash can.
7: She threw them away?
8: The things in the trash were really shocking, things that you'd think you'd keep from your husband that you loved.
6: All that was curious, but there was one thing above all others that made detectives suspect Angelina might be involved in Frank's death. Something straight out of Homicide 101. It was the way Angelina kept bringing up Frank's life insurance.
10: Frank and I sat down when we got married and said, look, we need to cover our butts. If something should happen to either one of us, we need to take care of each other.
7: How long after Frank died did Angelina call the insurance company to enter a claim?
8: Roughly within 8 hours.
7: So the same day?
8: Same morning.
10: But now, the insurance is like, well, they probably won't pay it because it's so new until the coroner says what the cause of death is. Well, what do I do? Is my car to November?
6: As the days went on and the coroner still didn't rule, Angelina grew more and more impatient.
1: I have a question.
11: Go ahead.
1: Did you guys get anything at all from the coroner?
6: Angelina kept calling, and Steinwand kept recording those calls.
1: No word from the coroner yet?
11: Well, they don't have anything yet. It takes time for this type of stuff.
1: Oh.
11: You know, unless they know what they're looking for.
6: Detectives saw an opportunity. Remember, they needed the same thing Angelina did, just for different reasons.
8: We need a cause of death, and at this time we're thinking that she knows what that cause of death is.
6: They thought Angelina might be telling the truth about one thing, that Frank had been poisoned. And they also knew what Frank's sister had told them, something very strange that Angelina had said to her.
9: She says, oh, there are lots of ways you could poison someone. She said, for instance, she says, we have a flower out here called oleander.
6: Oleander thrives in warm climates like Southern California. The leaves and flowers are toxic, but only deadly in large quantities or if the poison is somehow concentrated. And Angelina seemed to know how to do that.
9: She said, you can make a tea out of that. You can make a soup out of it. And, you know, it's a poison. When we were riding in the limousine, she pointed right out, said, those are oleander bushes.
6: Detectives found oleander bushes in another place, Angelina and Frank's backyard. Now they wondered, since Angelina was so eager to get a death certificate and collect the life insurance, would she slip up and tell them oleander was what killed Frank? They spoke with her again and again, all the while telling her they were gathering evidence against Frank's co-worker, Chad Holloway.
8: We keep asking her, well, Angelina, what poison would Chad Holloway have given Frank?
1: It could be anything. It could be the flowers on the road. It could be something.
11: Flowers on the road?
1: Yeah.
11: Flowers on the road.
1: Those, the heck are those? You know, they grow in the middle of the highway. I think they're azalea.
8: At this point, we believe she knows exactly what it is. There's no doubt.
7: But she's trying to get you to say it.
8: She would rather, I think, have us say it. And, of course, we'd rather have her say it.
6: Try as they might, they couldn't get Angelina to say the word oleander. Still, she kept calling them about Chad. And one day delivered another clue straight to investigators. Someone had called her, she said, and told her something big.
1: Okay, it was about maybe 5 or 10 after 8.
11: Morning?
1: Yeah.
11: Uh-huh.
1: Because I was on my way back from dropping my daughter off at school. I would get this call, and it was blocked. They said they wanted to tell me what was going on because they had a lot of respect for Frank, but they couldn't tell me who they were because they know how Holloway is. And they said, you need to know a conversation I had with Holloway. He had said, they do try and track it down. They can't pin me because, and they said,
11: they can't pin me.
1: Can't pin me. It started breaking up, and all I heard was ask them about antifreeze.
7: Antifreeze, not oleander.
8: Not oleander this time.
7: Had antifreeze even been on your radar screen at this point?
8: At this point, no, I don't believe it had been.
6: But naming a new poison was only one interesting detail in this conversation. Remember, Angelina had said the anonymous informant called her shortly after 8 a.m.
7: You got her phone records?
8: I got her phone records, yes.
7: And?
8: Lo and behold, there had not been any calls anywhere near incoming or outgoing to Angelina's phone at that time.
6: In trying once again to implicate Chad Holloway, Angelina had implicated herself. Now, detectives again went to see Chad, this time to talk about Angelina.
12: Angelina Rodriguez, that was the last person that I ever wanted to see, ever wanted to hear her name have anything to do with whatsoever.
7: And then the investigators say to you, we want you to help build the case against her. And you say, I'm in.
12: You better believe it.
13: Coming up, Angelina has a plan of her own.
12: Wow, this has got me shaking.
13: When Dateline continues.
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3: For 3 months, detectives had been talking with Angelina, who was so eager to collect on her husband's life insurance that she'd let slip some tantalizing bits of information. First, that her husband may have been poisoned, and that the poison might be what she called that flower in the road, or possibly antifreeze. Finally, the coroner's report came back. The finding? Frank Rodriguez was killed by ethylene glycol, the key ingredient in antifreeze. The tox screen also found oleander. Now, detectives felt they knew for sure Frank had been murdered. They knew how, and they thought they knew who. Not Chad, but Angelina. But to make this case stick, they'd need a little more. So they kept Angelina talking.
4: We befriended her. We went in her house, and first thing she did was offered us coffee. My partner and I kept kicking each other on the table. Oh, no, we're good. Thank you. No, we're good.
5: My instincts are usually...
3: From the beginning, Angelina had tried to cast suspicion on Frank's friend and co-worker, Chad Holloway. Chad, she said, was the killer. But detectives didn't believe her and instead enlisted Chad to help set a trap for her.
6: And the idea is what here?
4: See what kind of mistake she may make.
3: They asked Chad to call Angelina while they listened in. She had done her best to put Chad in the gun sights of law enforcement. Now came his chance to return the favor.
7: Hello?
8: Angelina? Why did you tell the police that I poisoned Frank with antifreeze?
7: Who is this?
8: My main question, Angelina, is how...
7: How did you get my number?
8: I wanted... Angelina, I'm just wondering how in the world... This could ruin my life.
6: At one point you say, Angelina, you're going to ruin my life. Which actually, although it's maybe part of the script for that call... kind of true, given what she tried to do to you before.
8: It was. But inside, I knew that it's the other way around. You're not going to ruin my life anymore. It's your life that's going to be ruined because of this.
7: You know what? You need to call the investigator. I'm ending this conversation.
8: Okay, Angelina.
3: Then, within a minute of Chad hanging up, Angelina called the cops and gave them quite a different version of the call they had just listened to.
7: I just got a phone call from Holloway.
9: You want me to call again?
7: Yes. He said, how can you, the detectives just told me that they think I killed Frank with antifreeze. And
9: that's what we told him.
7: And he says, you know, I wouldn't go spreading these things or else. And I'm like, what are you talking about? I said, I don't need to be talking to you. And he says, well, they'll never be able to catch me anyway. But he says, you know, you just got to watch your back. He says, you better watch your back.
9: Oh, God. Okay.
7: I am scared to death.
3: What Angelina should have been scared of was that the cops were on to her two obvious lies. This one about what Chad supposedly said to her, and the previous phantom call about antifreeze. But Angelina still hadn't admitted anything, at least not to detectives. Then they found a good friend of Angelina's, a confidant named Palmyra. She told the cops that just months after the wedding, Angelina was already bored with Frank and cheating on him.
4: They were sitting around, I guess, like girls do, and talking about killing their husbands, if how you're joking around how they would do it.
6: As girls do.
4: As girls probably all do. My wife's probably doing right now.
3: The friend quoted Angelina as saying that she didn't want to divorce Frank because he just bought life insurance.
4: There's another conversation on the telephone with Palmyra. Angelina told her she was making a milkshake for Frank and a special milkshake for him. And Palmyra questioned if Frank was sick, and Angelina told her, not yet.
6: Not yet.
4: Not yet.
3: Of course, Angelina had no idea what the cops knew. She thought they were still investigating Chad, and she was still happy to help them do that. For example, detectives told Angelina, they couldn't figure out how Chad knew when Frank was coming to Angel Gate. He would have had to have known when, they told her, so that he could have his poison ready.
6: And then, miraculously...
4: Miraculously, a fax shows up.
3: It was an Angel Gate roster for the day of Frank's visit, with Frank's name conspicuously written in.
6: This is a fax that, what, came right to Sheriff's homicide?
4: Correct.
6: Well, that was convenient.
4: Very convenient.
3: The fax did not include the sender's name, but it did send a clear message.
6: This is the cover sheet to the fax that was received anonymously at Sheriff's homicide. Why is Chad still free?
3: Chad never knew how hard Angelina had pushed the cops to arrest him.
8: Wow, this has got me shaken.
3: 5 months after her husband's death, police dropped in at Angelina's house.
10: Good morning.
11: Morning.
3: Angelina thinks their next stop will be Chad's place. It won't.
10: Holloway couldn't have done this.
3: For the next 35 minutes, Steinwand and his partner try to get Angelina to give it up. They lay out the facts.
12: The only information and the only person that supplied any information that Frank was poisoned was you. No one else knew that Frank was poisoned. Only you. Only you knew Oleander. In addition to that, antifreeze. Nobody in this entire investigation told us about antifreeze.
3: They tell her the poisons were still in Frank's stomach, which meant he ingested them days after his return from Angel Gate and within hours of his death, meaning Angelina was the only one who could have given them to him. And detectives tell her that all along, while she thought she was playing them, they were playing her.
12: This entire time, we have used everything you said and followed up on everything you've done and said. And quite frankly, it's hard to remember all those lies.
3: Angelina told them they were wrong.
13: I didn't kill my husband.
12: Okay.
10: You can stand up.
13: Are you arresting me?
12: Yes, you are under arrest for the murder of Frank.
13: No! I didn't kill my husband!
10: Angelina, we can prove that you did.
3: Angelina Rodriguez might seem beaten, but she had a few more punches left in her. Just wait.
13: Please, I didn't kill my husband, I swear.
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2: Welcome back to Dateline. I'm Craig Melvin. Detectives continued piecing together the profile of someone they thought was a cold-blooded killer. Their investigation yielded answers and a question. Could she have murdered before? Here's Josh Mankiewicz with the conclusion of The Devil in Disguise.
3: Angelina Rodriguez was charged with the murder of her husband, Frank. It turned out that might not be the worst thing she'd ever done or ever would do.
4: You think that if they made it look like a suicide, they'd be bright enough to figure a way to do that?
3: What you're hearing is the wheels of a mind turning. That's Angelina in jail, speaking through the air vents with her neighbor in solitary.
5: They can do it robbery gone bad, or they can make it look like the boyfriend gone mad.
3: Angelina apparently believed the statements of her friend Palmyra about how Angelina was bored with Frank and wanted a life insurance payout were the most damaging evidence against her. So it seemed Angelina made a decision, hire someone to get rid of her friend.
6: This is Angelina inside the county jail trying to set up a hit on Palmyra outside.
7: Correct.
6: To keep her from testifying.
7: Correct.
3: The inmate Angelina was talking with turned her in. And soon, detectives were recording Angelina's conversations.
4: If they get cyanide, then, you know, that would do it real quick, you know what I'm saying?
3: If that sounds cold-blooded, consider this. Angelina made clear she'd help care for Palmyra's children. After, that is, she had their mother killed.
4: If it came down to it, I would adopt her kids. That's how much I love her kids. But I don't love her anymore. Does that make sense?
8: You can take care of the kids, but she got to go.
4: Yeah. That was what I was thinking.
3: Police told Palmyra what Angelina was up to and asked for her help. This time, they got really creative.
7: We basically staged her death. We'd have her on her bed in her house with a fake bullet hole and fake blood.
6: That picture's pretty convincing.
7: It was very convincing, yes.
3: They sent an undercover cop posing as a bad guy with pictures in hand to visit Angelina in jail.
9: Something's happened to your friend. Okay?
4: Who? What?
9: Right. Okay?
4: Where did you get those from?
9: You need to contact your family. Okay?
4: Oh my God.
7: Angelina's initial response was, oh my God. Oh my God, I was only kidding. Shortly thereafter, it was, oh my God, I'm going home.
4: I am so ready to go home.
6: You believe she killed her husband?
7: No doubt.
6: And she tried to kill a witness against her?
7: Correct.
6: Anybody else?
7: Her baby.
3: In the course of their investigation into Frank's death, detectives found out that in 1993, Angelina's daughter, Alicia, choked on her pacifier and died. They also learned that Angelina sued the pacifier manufacturer and settled for more than $700,000. What's more, she collected life insurance on her 13-month-old baby, just as she had tried to do with Frank. Detectives reviewed the evidence.

0: confident after an investigation that that pacifier was tampered with, that that baby didn't do it and it didn't come apart naturally.
1: Absolutely.
2: Angelina says she did not kill her baby, and she was never charged with that. She did stand trial for the murder of Frank Rodriguez, where a prosecution expert testified that Angelina poisoned Frank at least twice. First with oleander, which made him sick enough to go to the ER but not to kill him. Then, when she was giving him those fluids the doctor ordered, she was dosing them with antifreeze, which was fatal. The jury found Angelina guilty of first-degree murder for financial gain, but couldn't reach a verdict on whether she tried to kill that witness. And in the sentencing phase, the judge allowed the jury to hear evidence implicating Angelina in her daughter's death. Then the jury agreed on a sentence.
3: You shall be put to death.
2: Even while facing a death sentence, Angelina seemed unfazed. She addressed the court, but admitted only to some errors.
4: I broke and made a few terrible, stupid mistakes, which I regret very much. We all make mistakes. I just picked the wrong time to make mine. But murder is not on that list.
2: Angelina's conviction was affirmed on appeal. After 20 years on death row, she petitioned the state and had her sentence reduced to life without the possibility of parole. Frank Rodriguez thought Angelina was the God-fearing woman of his dreams. He was wrong. Tom Fuller thought she was a nurturing mother who would protect their daughter. He will never know for sure if he was lured into a terrible mistake. Chad Holloway understands. He knows just how close pure evil came to him. He says he let it go with gratitude that, unlike his friend Frank, he at least survived with his reputation and his life intact.
5: People needed to know how evil Angelina was, how many lives she ruined to try to get a little bit of money. And she wasn't going to stop at nothing until she got what she wanted. And I want Angelina to know, you didn't ruin me. You didn't ruin me at all.
2: In the Bible, we are warned that Satan disguises himself as an angel of light. And sometimes, he's pretty good at it.
6: That's all for this edition of Dateline. I'm Craig Melvin. Thank you for watching.
7: Welcome to Morning Joe Weekend on this Saturday morning. Let's get you caught up on the big stories of the week.
8: Right now, Richard, it seems like just about every other thing that we've been promised on deals that end up falling apart. And again, the biggest problem here is that it's relying on the good faith of the Revolutionary Guard. That has not worked well for the United States over the past 6 months, and certainly hasn't worked well for the United States over the past 47 years. What do you think of this proposed possible deal? Do you think it may stick?
9: I think there's two separate questions, Joe, which you're getting at. One is the ability to get to a deal, and then there's the ability to keep the deal, for it to stay in place. Let's just take one thing with the straight, because that's been front-loaded here for obvious reasons. So just say you get some kind of a deal, and then Iran says, well, this country can't use it for this or that reason. Or just imagine Israel in 6 months decides to do something new against Lebanon, and the Iranians announce that any country that trades with Israel won't be able to use the strait. So the idea that this is going to once and for all have this strait go back to the status quo before that existed in February, you'd have to be a trusting man to believe that. So I think that, again, even if we can get it open, the idea that it would be as it was and stay open, I just don't see that. And then on everything else, the nuclear is far more questions than it answers. I don't see anybody talking about, Joe, what might be the most important element of a nuclear deal, whatever the terms. What about the inspectors? What is going to be their power? What are going to be their rights? And then lastly, there's everything else. I don't know about you, but I don't hear people talking about Iranian support for proxies or their drone force, their ballistic missile force. So again, this is anything but, if you will, a comprehensive deal. It's almost a statement of intentions more than anything else.
8: Not even a statement of intentions. It's a statement of hopes.
9: Fair
8: Listen,
9: enough.
8: I think we all want it. I think Americans want this over. They're

0: so many people are that are suffering right now. It's costing a lot of people $100 just to fill up a tank of gas. It's costing groceries more, fertilizer more. This is pretty devastating economically, so we hope this works out. I've got to say, Jonathan, though, no other president would enter into a cease deal like this. This is so much weaker than what even Barack Obama was talking about. A deal that Donald Trump just has eviscerated for years, but they had again the top experts just hammering through the details of a nuclear deal for months, building up to it for years, and here we're just sort of winging it and hoping that the Iranians are going to behave in good faith. I just don't know how this would work in the end, and I can't see how the president would even accept this deal, because at the end of the day, what's he walking away with? He's walking away with a nuclear Iran. There are 1,000 times he said Iran can't have nuclear weapons. And talk to anybody that's dealt with Iran before, and what will they tell you? That, you know, you kind of... You give them an inch, they'll take a mile, and they won't give up their nuclear weapons. Why would they hear?
1: Yeah, this agreement is so weak. The fact that the president is even considering it suggests how desperate he is to simply move on from all things Iran. And let's be clear, more than anything, this is simply an extension of the ceasefire. This isn't really a deal. It is an MOU. And yes, it theoretically would open up the Strait of Hormuz. That would be the one significant piece. And the one thing that would be a win, let's say, for Americans. But even that has lots of caveats. Let's see if it stays open. Iran has shown they have the ability to menace that strait at any time, including in this past week, we have seen spasms of violence along that key waterway. But everything else, at least in this MOU, is pro-Tehran. The nuke stuff is kicked down the road. As Richard said, there's nothing about the proxies. Certainly, there hasn't been any sort of regime change. In fact, the hardliners are more emboldened now. And I'm told within the White House, the President Trump does have some misgivings. He's not committed just yet to fully signing this. He did hear from all those GOP hawks over the last few days, the Ted Cruz, Lindsey Graham, even Roger Wicker and the like, saying, look, you can't take a deal like this. We know, of course, Benjamin Netanyahu doesn't want him to. But Trump is, you know, confident, I'm told, in his ability to sell any sort of deal as a win. And Mika, we know that he's very good. It's a superpower of President Trump to sort of assert his own reality, to convince his supporters, don't believe your eyes, believe what I'm telling you. But this, it's going to be tested anew here, because this is so far from what he pledged would happen at the beginning of the war. And the U.S. and this president would look remarkably weak in the Middle East and around the world.
2: And am I right? We haven't heard from Iran on exactly where they stand on this.
1: That's correct. So. Some reporting That's they're considering it, too, but we don't know everything.
2: Factor. Let's bring in former National Security Advisor under President Biden, Jake Sullivan. Jake, thanks for coming on. 3 months in, what would it realistically take for a deal to hold? And what do you make of what we've heard so far about this one?
3: Well, first, thanks for having me. I think Joe's absolutely right. This is the umpteenth time we've heard we're very close to a deal. But every time we hear this, the terms get a little better for Iran. So I think the important thing is to step back and look at where we were before this started. The Strait of Hormuz was open. Iran's leadership, its regime, was under enormous pressure at home. And there was a nuclear deal on the table that was stronger than what is on the table now. Then we started this war. Gas prices went up, Americans died, the strait closed, and the end of this looks like Iran is going to maintain at least de facto control of the strait with the ability to shut it down when it wants. The Iranian Revolutionary Guard hardliners are in charge of the country, as you just heard. And there's some reporting that suggests that even to get any nuclear concessions, which are still speculative, the United States is going to have to promise Iran upwards of $300 billion in investment in Iran. I remember when Barack Obama was attacked for a $1.7 billion payment, and now we're talking about $300 billion. So the net of all of this, I think, is a huge strategic setback for the United States, a significant gain for Iran. But the reason I think President Trump is looking at taking this deal is, what's his alternative? He does not have a good alternative. He tried to bomb Iran, he tried to blockade Iran, he tried to bully Iran, and he is stuck. So this may be the best of the very bad outcomes available to him. And it just shows you what a misbegotten war this was from the beginning.
4: Jake, you were obviously one of the architects of the JCPOA, the 2015 Iran deal in the Obama administration, which has been criticized by Republicans for more than a decade now. I'm just curious, and you touched on it briefly there, if you can give us a little bit of a side-by-side of what you all had in place and what is on the table right now. What's that comparison look like?
3: Well, if they actually are able to negotiate a nuclear agreement based on this MOU, and you guys have been right that that remains very much open to question, but if they are, some of the elements will look very similar to the JCPOA. A cap on enrichment for a certain period of time, the disposition of some part of the stockpile. Under the Biden or the Obama administration, the stockpile was reduced by 97%, and it was taken out of the country and downblended so that Iran couldn't have it at all. Right now, we're talking about much of that stockpile remaining in the country. And then there is the essential question that Richard Haass put on the table, inspectors. The Joint Comprehensive Plan of Action had 150 plus pages of meticulous requirements for monitoring and verification of every commitment Iran made, inspectors all over the country, and this deal does not have that.
2: We're going to dig into a troubling new investigation by the Associated Press detailing an alarming uptick in deaths among ICE detainees.
5: Hey, it's Billy Bush. 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
5: During President Trump's cabinet meeting, Homeland Security Secretary Mark Wayne Mullen appeared to dismiss concerns about the conditions inside an ICE detention center in Newark, New Jersey, and criticized Democratic lawmakers who visited the facility amid protests this week and reported a hunger strike by detainees.
6: It shows this radical left Democrats' priorities when they decide to go out and protest a detention center where we're housing rapists, child predators, murderers, drug dealers, and they choose Memorial Day of all the day, of all the time to go protest something that they say that they're that it's because they're on a hunger strike when there was only a handful of individuals that was refusing to eat because they want their ethnic group or their ethnic right food. Well, they can go back to their country and get whatever food they want. The fact is, we're giving them the calories they want. This isn't Holiday Inn.
5: Protests have been taking place outside that Newark detention center since Friday. You're looking at video from outside the facility last night where protesters clashed again with ICE agents. This all comes as multiple detainees have described rotten food, a lack of air conditioning, and being denied medical care. On Monday, Democratic Senator Andy Kim said he was pepper sprayed by federal agents outside the facility. He was there with other Democratic state lawmakers and leaders, including Governor Mikey Sherrill, who was not let in.
7: This comes as a new investigation by the Associated Press reveals a growing number of ICE detainees dying by suicide. The report found at least 10 detainees, all men, have died by suicide since President Trump began his second term in January of 2025. Previously, ICE recorded one or no such deaths annually. In response, the acting assistant secretary for the Department of Homeland Security said suicide deaths in ICE custody remain, quote, extremely rare, adding detention staff follow protocols to protect detainees who show signs of self-harm and that ICE requires annual suicide prevention training. But the AP reports its investigation found ICE detention centers have repeatedly fallen short in ways that violate ICE's own standards. That included staff ignoring signs of distress, delayed mental health treatment, and a failure to monitor detainees who already were deemed at risk. And we have to say, Mika, when you hear Secretary Mullen talking about, well, yes, we're holding rapists and murderers, the American public isn't dumb. We know that's not true. That was the pitch during the campaign in 2024. That's not who's in those detention centers, by and large.
5: And they won't let members of Congress in to inspect these facilities. Nobody knows exactly what's going on in there, and that, I guess, is the point. So you can call them rapists and murderers and have your own narrative. But investigations have shown that children are in these facilities. They're getting sick. In some cases, they're dying. In some cases, breastfeeding mothers are being separated from their babies so they can't feed them because they're being held in detention. There's investigations showing that the water at some of these facilities is putrid. And again, members of Congress have been trying to get into these facilities across the country. These profit machines that use people as profit, that push people into here, whether they have records or not, whether they are U.S. citizens or not. There are reports of U.S. citizens being, not that it matters, because everybody on American soil, of course, is ensured the right to due process. But they're keeping people for months, just holding on to them. And the stories coming out of these facilities are absolutely horrific. And then this AP report, they're killing themselves. What more do you need to know? to demand an investigation and force that members of Congress are allowed to do their job and see what's going on inside these facilities with human beings. Joining us now, one of the most sought-after influencers in Democratic politics, Carlos Eduardo Espina. He is a content creator with millions of followers on social media, also a community organizer and founder and director of a nonprofit organization which works to improve the lives of immigrants here in the United States, the Espina
4: Project. Yeah.
5: And also with us, MS Now contributor Mike Barnacle.
7: Also an influencer and content creator, Mike Barnacle.
8: Highly sought after.
5: Brand up older influencers is what Donnie said yesterday.
4: So,
5: Carlos, you know, I follow you and you cover a wide range of stories of how the lives of immigrants, migrants are being impacted at this time. When you look at what's going on with these detention centers, what information are you hearing from people about what's going on?
4: Well, the first thing is very important to realize that this is not anything new. These are tactics that Trump used during his first Trump administration. I remember in 2018, I visited the El Paso Processing Center. I was able to get in. And when I spoke to the detainees, I'm like, how do you feel today? They're like, we're very happy you came. And I asked why. And they're like, this is the first day that they clean up and they give us these basic necessities because they knew you guys were coming. So, you know, they kind of made things look a lot better. And so when you talk about members of Congress not being able to visit, a lot of times it's because they need this time to prepare and polish things up. But I also have the ability to actually contact people inside. You know, I get calls from people. I get letters from people. And you see the reality. I mean, they tell you, like you said, there's mothers who haven't spoken to their children on the outside for months. They don't have access to attorneys. They get intimidated. They get harassed. They say, we're going to send you, you know, to countries in Africa if you don't sign your deportation, which has already happened. There's Colombians living in Africa right now because they've been sent there instead of their home. I mean, there's just so many
5: things. But the DHS secretary says these are child predators and murderers.
4: And so this is like, you know, you were mentioning, this is the pitch that they have. And the reality is that there is a small portion of migrants who have been arrested, who have committed these crimes. And I think we're all on the same page that, yes, there should be, you know, punishment for those crimes. But the vast majority of people who are getting detained right now are people who have been here for 15, 20, 30 years, working hard, paying taxes, contributing to society. And the question is, what do we gain as a country from having people like that detained and suffering and subjecting them to these inhumane conditions? It just doesn't make sense from an economic, from a social, from a moral perspective. And this administration is just outright lying.
5: And don't go anywhere. We've got a lot more to talk about on Morning Joe Weekend.
0: Tune in's How To. 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

0: something classic, you've got to mean it. 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
3: He's a threat to our prosperity and Texas economy. He said you can't be a Christian if you support the oil and gas industries. He wants to raise your taxes, and he won't do a single thing to lower costs for you and your family. And finally, he's a threat to our very way of life and our values. I mean, he's a vegan who thinks God is non-binary and that there's actually six biological sexes. It's hard to imagine someone more radical than that.
4: Ken Paxton embodies the broken political system that we're running against. He is the most corrupt politician in America. 3 years ago tomorrow, he was impeached by his own party for using his public office, his position of public trust, to enrich himself and his donors at our expense. And that is exactly the problem in our politics. It's puppet politicians who serve themselves and their billionaire mega donors instead of serving us. It's why we can't afford anything. It's why we can't get ahead no matter how hard we work. The system is rigged by corrupt politicians like Ken Paxton.
5: And that is your matchup for the Texas Senate seat.
6: Wow.
5: After Texas Attorney General Ken Paxton's dominant win over four-term incumbent Senator John Cornyn
6: and every Democrat
5: runoff election.
6: Every Democrat in America, Willie, says thank you.
5: Well,
6: because what they have just done, by this guy right here, by overwhelmingly doing it, which is, again, all people said, oh, there needs to be a strong Republican. Really? This is what the Republican primary gives you? No, I don't think there needs to be a strong Republican Party, especially if this is what the Republican Party produces. But think, it's hard to estimate. Did Texas Republicans just cost the Republican Party 20 million?
5: Definitely cost them money.
6: 30 million? 40, 50 million? $100 million that they could have spent in Maine, that they could have spent in Iowa, that they could have spent in Ohio, that they could have spent in Alaska? Like, they have cost Republicans maybe $100 million that could go to other competitive races. Meanwhile, really, Donald Trump has enraged Republican senators who are now saying, OK, first of all, you get this Yahoo that you endorse. And now we're going to have to work with rightfully very angry John Cornyn, Tom Tillis.
7: Just John go.
6: Exactly. This is a huge win for Democrats.
7: Yeah, I'm hearing the $100 million number that you just cited that they're not going to have to put into Texas. I think you and I both share that longtime skepticism of Texas turning blue.
6: Right.
7: They haven't had a statewide elected representative in Texas, Democrats, since 94.
6: They also haven't had a guy like this.
7: But this is a different kind of Republican candidate. Donald Trump, people remember, swooped in last week at the 11th hour and endorsed Ken Paxton. John Cornyn wanted that endorsement. Paxton won last night by almost 30 points. 28 points is the margin. It was not close. And now you saw a little glint in the eye of James Tallarico, and Democrats are saying, for the first time in a long time, we at least think we have a real shot here.
6: When it comes to sheer awfulness for a political candidate, Paxton's sort of a unicorn. He has all of these different traits.
7: Wow.
6: No, all of these different traits.
7: Can I give you one quote, Joe?
6: Please.
7: Well, first of all, you could ask his wife about his character. That's one place. She made that public last year.
6: But this
7: is a quote from Senator Tom Tillis, Republican of North Carolina. Quote, To call Paxton ethically challenged is to call Jeffrey Dahmer suffering from an eating disorder.
6: There you go.
7: That's from Republican Tom Tillis.
6: But truth.
5: Okay, Jeffrey Dahmer.
8: There was a disorder
5: here.
6: Exactly.
5: We'll go right. I don't.
6: Are you?
5: We go to you
6: now, like the Pope, attacking AI? What is this?
9: Just stop it. Are you like the Pope?
6: Exactly. Yes, you are.
7: In some ways.
6: In some ways.
8: Infallible, Jeffrey.
7: In other ways, not.
6: Sir.
7: Yeah. In other ways, completely
6: many
7: not.
6: Many said, sir, you remind me of the Pope in many ways. Yeah. John Lemire, $100 million. Democrats just got a, you know, first of all, let's just talk about how bad of a DNC chair Ken Martin is. Oh, yeah. And let's just talk about how crazy the Democratic Party is, that in times that should be, like they should be striking up the old FDR, happy days are here again, but they've got a 20% approval rating, and they're getting completely blown away in fundraising. Completely blown away. Why Ken Martin is there instead of, well, first of all, Ben Winkler at the beginning, or anybody else? Force Rahm Emanuel to go back in, because Rahm wins, and I know a lot of Democrats hate that. I know they hate doing the smart thing. But my God, he is so horrible at his job. I'm sure he's a wonderful person, a wonderful, wonderful community. I don't know if he's married, okay, but I'm sure he's a great husband, oh great. If he has kids, a great father.
8: Coaches T-ball.
6: A wonderful T-ball coach. But running the D, great at carpools. He's one of those guards that goes out in school, you know. But as a DNC chair, he is just horrible. They are getting crushed by the Republicans. I say all that
7: maybe
6: to
7: it's
6: say.
7: It's just an impossible job, Joe. Maybe
5: right.
6: No. Ask Rahm Emanuel, who said, we're going to do a 50-state strategy back in 2006. Did it. They won. But that said, once again, there's a divine providence to kind of quote Bismarck that protects fools, drunkards, and the Democratic Party. And in this case, Ken Martin, the DNC, just got a $100 million windfall thanks to Texas voters.
5: Democratic Senator Chris Murphy is standing by. He'll join us here at the table with a look at his new book on the fight for meaning and connection in a broken America. You're watching Morning Joe. We'll be right back.
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8: Didn't Trump do a lot of, like, stock purchases?
9: Mm-hmm. Yeah, He's made a fortune in this
10: term. They made
9: a
10: settlement with the IRS. I think that's why a lot of it came out recently. But, like, he can't be charged with anything or...
9: Yeah, you know, they can't be... The latest thing is that he and his... kids in his company cannot be audited.
8: Oh, that's cool. That is so crazy. Imagine, like, somebody accused you of murder.
9: Yeah.
8: And it turns out you weren't guilty of that murder, and then you sue them, and you go, you can never prosecute me for murder again. It was quietly added to the original establishment, original settlement establishing a $1.8 billion fund to compensate people who Trump thinks were improperly investigated by
10: it's
8: the government.
10: January 6th fund, I believe.
9: Yeah.
10: They're paying for all of their legal fees.
8: Whoa.
9: Yeah.
8: But $1.8 billion is probably more than their legal fees, I would imagine.
9: It's not legal.
11: Podcaster Joe Rogan reacting to the Trump administration's creation of a nearly $1.8 billion fund to compensate the president's allies who believe they were unjustly prosecuted.
12: The ones that beat the hell out of cops?
11: The January 6th rioters who were... many
12: so,
11: tried and convicted.
12: Trump people, I'm confused. Willie,
11: rights.
12: These Trump people who, Trump supporters who support this fund, they're the ones that have the flags that, like, you know.
11: You can see them
10: the
11: on video
12: back the
11: committing
12: blue,
11: the crimes.
12: Right? So they're talking about backing the blue, and yet they backed the pardon of these people.
11: Right.
12: Convicts that beat the hell out of cops. And now they support paying these thugs for beating up cops who were convicted for beating. So I don't understand, Willie. I thought they supported the blue.
13: You support the blue when it fits your political means, your ends, your political ends. But I will say the reason you've seen so much, and the senator can speak to this, so much dissent on this from Republican senators is because people get this one. That's bad. $1.8 billion of your money, taxpayer money, giving to people who beat up cops, who all the, by the way, they're going out publicly saying, oh, I'd like $30 million. They're naming their numbers right now because they see this slush fund is out there. Let's bring in Democratic senator from the great state of Connecticut, Chris Murphy. He's a member of the Foreign Relations Committee, author of the new book out today titled Crisis of the Common Good, The Fight for Meaning and Connection in a Broken America. Senator, great to see you.
14: Good morning.
13: Let's just start with a little news first.
14: Yeah.
13: Your colleague, John Cornyn, was voted out. He'll be done in January. He lost his primary, the runoff last night to Ken Paxton, by a wide margin.
14: Yeah.
13: What does his loss and that margin tell you about the state of the Republican Party?
14: Well, that the Republican Party is just simply a cult of personality at this point. John Cornyn was a pretty conservative guy who had been broadly loyal to the president, but he wasn't as blindly loyal as Ken Paxton was and is. And that's all that matters. If you vote with this guy 99% of the time, it's not enough. And I think, you know, Trump is looking for more people who normalize his corruption. And Ken Paxton is probably going to be the most corrupt guy on the Senate ballot for Republicans. And, you know, there's no shame in that today in the Republican Party. So, yeah, it's unfortunate that the Republican Party today is devoid of ideas. It doesn't care about policy. The only thing that matters is loyalty to Trump. To the extent that they have nominated somebody in Texas who is, you know, essentially a world-class criminal who's going to be on the ballot there.
12: David Drucker just said earlier that Ken Paxton was the most corrupt politician he's ever covered in his 20 years of reporting.
2: Yeah, which drew some gasps here at the table, but it's probably right. So let's talk about that slush fund that we just came in here. There were some Republicans standing up to this. Is there a mechanism where it can be defeated? On your side of Pennsylvania
12: Avenue? Are you talking about the slush fund for cop beaters?
2: The ones including those who are
12: cop beaters,
2: convicted by a jury of their peers
12: for beating up cops.
2: Yeah. There's a concern with
14: flagpoles,
2: American flags,
14: with tasers,
12: right? And so Republicans and Donald Trump want to pay with the slush fund millions of dollars of people for beating up cops.
2: Yes, and also their people fear it could give a permission structure to do it again down the road.
14: Yeah, so I think that's maybe one of the most important pieces of this. I mean, the signal is clear: if you beat up cops, not only do you get away with it, not only do you serve no prison time, you're going to get paid, not just like $20 or $40. You're going to get paid millions of dollars to beat up cops only if you beat up cops in service of the president's political agenda. This is happening 6 months before an election in which the president is destined to lose unless he engages in potential violence at the polls. Here's the sign: if you go and kick the crap out of election workers at a poll,
11: and this is what we're talking
14: about, you might get not only immunized, but rewarded by this president.
11: Coming up, the U.S. men's national team has named its World Cup roster, set to chase a first ever title on soccer's biggest stage. And look who's in studio.
3: Wow.
11: Roger Bennett joins us on set.
12: Roger, we've got the Pope of 43rd Street over here.
11: Next on Morning Joe.
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3: These guys are trying to win the United States' first World Cup title. We'll see. The 2026 group holds some of the country's biggest stars.
4: We'll see. That's a lot. There.
3: Including forward Christian Pulisic and midfielders Tyler Adams and Weston McKennie. Team USA kicks off its World Cup campaign in Group D against Paraguay on June 12th out in Los Angeles at SoFi Stadium. Joe.
4: Nice. Very exciting. Nice. We're now the founder of Men in Blazers
5: He's
4: Media
5: here.
4: Network. Roger Bennett.
5: Oh, my God.
4: He's the author of the new book, We Are the World Cup. A personal history of the world's greatest sporting event. MS Now contributor Mike Barnacle is also
5: just walked in
4: off the street and put out his cigar.
3: Breakfast tacos downstairs.
4: Roger.
6: Oh, Joe. It's good to see you in the flesh.
4: How are you, Roger?
6: By the way, when you say they're going to try and win their first World Cup, our women have won so many of them.
4: Well, exactly.
5: Yay.
3: Of course.
6: But I look at that photo and I like to pretend this is the beautiful moment. The squad's been announced. We can pretend they're going to win the World Cup.
4: Roger, when we went to see the United States downtown, what bar was that? Downtown at a pub.
6: Yes, I remember.
4: Mickey kicked over a table.
6: 2010.
5: Going back to that.
4: Landon Donovan, 2010, right?
6: Yep. When Landon Donovan scored the goal. Beers
4: went flying, and Mika kicked over the table.
5: And we believed,
4: and we said, this team is getting better.
6: We did. We told ourselves. It was.
4: Here we are 16 years later.
6: Yes.
4: Are we any better than we were in 2010?
6: You're catching me at a wonderful time. The squad's just been announced.
4: Right.
6: We're overwhelmed by
4: hate. So you have no idea?
6: None of us have any idea for a variety of reasons. Number one, the players are better than they ever have been individually. We don't know how they come together as a unit.
4: Right. But
6: the reality is this team, because we are hosting the World Cup, they haven't had to play a serious game in years.
4: Mm-hmm.
6: They essentially played a steady diet of NFL preseason games.
4: It's kind of like us not doing a serious show in years. So I like
6: that. The similarities are very, very eerie.
4: Very comfortable.
6: But they could, they could be great. They could be terrible. They're playing on home ground. The pressure is immense. But South Korea, a team that are middling and a footnote in football history, 2002 went all the way to the semi-final.
4: Yeah.
6: As the manager keeps saying, channeling the miracle on ice, why not us?
4: Why not
6: I can us? Think of 100 reasons right now, even
4: yes.
6: there.
4: It's not the hope that kills you.
5: It's
4: the knowledge.
6: Yes.
4: It's knowing that it's something kills you that kills you. Lemire, you follow this closely.
3: Yeah.
4: I make it up when I'm talking to Roger, but you actually follow this closely. How do you feel about this?
3: I mean, there, of course, you're the home team, to Roger's point. There's always an advantage there.
4: Right.
3: I think there is a sense, though, among the soccer community that we hope they were further along at this moment as we finally get to have the World Cup back here at home. 94, Roger, what you've written about, the last time the U.S. hosted was like this sort of like this novelty. It was like, oh, it's a coming out party for soccer in the U.S., and it did. People were really into it. No doubt, the United States is far more of a soccer country now than we were then.
4: Oh, my gosh. Yeah.
3: Not even close.
4: Because of Roger Bennett.
3: Mostly because of Roger
6: Bennett. I'm the last thing holding it back from going over the top, Jeff.
3: Yeah. People have their Premier League teams. They have their La Liga teams, whatever it might be. The MLS is doing better than it had been. But there's a sense that we're not still in that really serious level of contenders.
6: I think that's utterly fair. The irony is the players are better than ever. Look. The Economist just came out with a study that said that football is the third biggest sport in America behind the NFL and the NBA. It's just taken over from Major League Baseball thanks to passionate fans like Mika.
4: Right.
6: And so the sport has taken hold with the 20 to 30 year old audience massively. Furthermore, the game is about to enter its American century. You know, Americans have brought up the biggest Premier League teams, the biggest German teams, the biggest Italian, Spanish teams. You know, the Dodgers own Chelsea. Stan Kroenke has just won the Premier League with Arsenal. Your Red Sox, they own Liverpool Football Club, as you know. So American capital is
4: It appears to be distracting them from their main duty.
6: Alex Cora to Liverpool. But the reality is this is the last thing holding us back to have a men's team that can surge, that we can feel proud of. It is crazy to me as a great American lover of the game. Our men's team, our women, win everything. They kick ass, they take names. Our men have won one knockout game in the entire World Cup history. Going back to George Washington, one. And it's a shame that we can put right this summer.
7: So, Raj, you're going on this bus tour, fitting of the rock star that you are, to the different sites. He is the global ambassador. Yeah, beautiful game in America.
6: John Madden's
7: here.
6: Spirit is alive and well.
7: That's right, John Madden. So let's talk about who some of the favorites are, if not the United States, and we hold out hope that they'll make a run. But who are you looking at as a group of potential World Cup champions?
6: No, the big names are always very hard to win a World Cup. There's eight nations that have ever won it. So the big teams, France, enormous. Spain play like little Ewoks tossing around a frisbee on a college campus. They play delicious football. Germany
8: delicious
6: are,
8: football.
6: Well, I don't
8: delicious.
6: Know how to tell you, they're Germans. They're relentless. They're organized. They're very, very focused.
4: Got to keep an eye on them.
6: And then.
4: At all times.
8: Always.
4: At all times.
6: There you go. You've read the plot against America. You know how that goes.
4: Yes.
6: But England, fascinating. Obviously, I'm an American now, so I don't root for them. But for them to come over with the best team they've had in a long, long time and to try and win a World Cup on American turf in the 250th anniversary of our nation may be too much for the American soul to witness.
4: Well, we already witnessed Venezuela winning the World Baseball Classic, so it would round it out perfectly if England won the World Cup in America.
6: Imagine what that would feel like, plus thousands of English fans firing rockets out of orifices you didn't know rockets could be fired out of in celebration. That's what you've got. That's why
4: I love the Brits.
6: That's why football's going to go over the top in the United States.
4: Well, that is quite a description for young Johnny who just spit out his Cheerios as he was getting...
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17: D-Day is in 61 hours from now. This is the largest seaborne invasion in history. Fate of the war, thousands of lives hinge on this. I need a forecast.
4: That was a new look at the film Pressure, which takes audiences through the 72 hours leading up to D-Day. How one meteorologist's readings of the weather altered everything. And the military leaders who pushed back. With his now Golden Globe and Emmy Award-winning actor Damian Lewis, he plays one of those leaders, senior British Army officer Bernard Montgomery, a wonderfully kind man who always had soft touch. This had to be fun. You've gone from Colonel Winters,
18: yeah,
4: to Monty. And my God, you really had fun with this character. Talk about it.
18: Monty's a complex character. He was our big World War II hero,
4: right,
18: in the UK. One of the great heroes of the war. You know, he beat Erwin Rommel, the Desert Fox, right, in the deserts of North Africa, and won back the Middle East at a time when we had accumulated a series of bad campaign losses. Churchill, right, was under pressure. Anyway, and then he's made Allied commander of the land forces for D-Day, for the, right, invasion. And he comes up against Ike. They don't get on initially. Well,
4: and he's constantly needling Ike, isn't he? You know, take it from a guy who's actually fought in war.
18: Monty had fought at Ypres in the First World War, had his lung punctured by a bullet, then his knee, had a grave dug for him because they thought he was dead.
4: Right.
18: And then recovered and went back into the First World War and fought in two more campaigns there. And yes, does needle Ike, who has no military experience. Right. But you know, the thing about Monty is he kind of needled everybody.
4: Right.
18: You know, Monty was kind of, it's Monty's way or the highway.
4: Right.
18: You know, and he was adored by his men because he, mm-hmm, was loyal to them.
4: Mm-hmm.
18: But other Allied commanders, they suffered him.
4: They suffered him.
18: I think.
4: Yeah, I think it makes the Stag's standing up to Monty all the more remarkable, because when you consider, I would guess in June of 1944, Monty was like a god in Britain. And so for a meteorologist to constantly upset him, because Monty, yeah, walks in and says, don't give them bad news. We have to go on the 5th. Right?
18: Yeah, I think Monty's role in this movie, mm-hmm, is to play this sort of, he's the pragmatist, he's the antagonist.
4: Right.
18: But he's the pragmatist. He's saying, look, we are ready to go. This has been planned for months. We've got 300,000 men, mm-hmm, some of them already just in the boats, eating and sleeping. And you come here and told us we've got a delay for 2 weeks,
4: right,
18: which is his first forecast. He says, we can't go on the 5th, we're going on the 14th. And Monty sort of loses his mind.
4: No 14th, right.
18: And is jumping up and down, 18th, excuse
4: 18th,
18: me.
4: 18th, right.
18: And he's jumping up and down like a sort of terrier in the background, yeah, saying, why are we listening to the weatherman? This is crazy.
4: Right.
18: Stagg was right.
4: Mm-hmm.
18: He was right. You couldn't go on the 5th. We would, mm-hmm, never have landed the boats, and we'd have been decimated.
4: Right.
18: And
4: waves up to 8 to 10 feet.
18: That's right.
4: Damn.
18: And we know what happened on the 6th. It was hard enough as it was, but, mm-hmm, his genius was to find this window and say, well, if you want to risk it, we can go on the 6th.
4: Right.
18: There's a window.
4: Yeah. So just to explain this out a little bit for people watching, Muddy had a reason to be skeptical of Ike because of Operation Tiger, because delay in the past had caused the death of some troops.
18: That's right. Miscommunication had meant that it was a terrible tragedy in this practice exercise, this training exercise, right, a few months, 6 weeks earlier. Yeah, and Eisenhower, Ike was traumatized by this, and it fed his doubt and his uncertainty about making, you know, one of the great decisions in history that was at his feet, right, you know, it was his responsibility. And Monty had fought in the First World War. He'd

0: his men because he did value life. You know, he'd seen that sort of First World War methodology of warfare, sort of slightly hangover from Victorian time. Just send as many men as you can over the top. Just like, we'll just keep sending more than a dime.
1: Again, he was a survivor of World War I and saw the slaughter there, so wasn't quite as reckless in World War II. Here's part of the debate in the film on whether to proceed with D-Day as it was planned initially on the 5th or to wait.
2: If the storms come tonight, then they may burn themselves off by Monday. If they come tomorrow, then the weather will be exactly as I described.
0: We must go regardless. This moment demands judgment shaped by actual battlefield experience. We can't risk another exercise tiger. My men are ready and primed for the big match. Get them onto the beaches somehow, anyhow. Leave the rest to me.
1: So, again, talking about the needling at the end of the scene, Ike goes, basically, never call me out in front of the men again. And Monty's response is, it's not like they don't know anyway.
0: I know, Monty, he's being a little, you know, so-and-so. What can I say on here?
1: Yeah, whatever you want to say. Yeah.
0: No, he's needling him.
1: Right.
0: He's needling him. He's competitive. Mm-hmm. And I think he's, you know, but Monty's got an ego the size of a house. You know,
1: right.
0: There are a lot of amazing quotes about Monty, but one of my favorites is Monty is asked once, he said, so who would you say the three greatest commanders in military history ever were? And he pauses for a second and he says, well, the other two would be Napoleon and Alexander the Great. That's Monty.
1: Yeah, that's Monty.
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4: Good morning. It's Saturday, May 30th. Today, the growing pushback against the president. Donald Trump suffers a string of setbacks on everything from his so-called weaponization fund to his Kennedy Center takeover. And some of the calls are coming from inside his own party.
5: Then the former attorney general in the hot seat, while Pam Bondi told members of the House Oversight Committee about the Jeffrey Epstein investigation and the questions she refused to answer about President Trump. One of the congressmen who pressed her for answers will join us live.
6: And my revealing one-on-one interview with South Carolina Congressman James Clyburn on Republicans in his state rejecting Trump's call to eliminate his seat, what it means for the 2026 midterms, and what Democrats must avoid if they want to win in 2028. So grab your coffee and settle in. Welcome to the weekend.
4: Welcome to the weekend. I'm Jonathan Capehart, along with Eugene Daniels and Anthony Coley, who's in this morning for Jackie Alamany. We begin this morning with a stinging rebuke of Donald Trump from a co-equal branch of government. Yesterday, in a rolling succession of rulings, multiple judges came out against what feels like some of Trump's highest personal and policy priorities. There was the federal judge who ruled that Trump's name must be permanently removed from the Kennedy Center. U.S. District Court Judge Christopher Cooper said in a 94-page decision, the Kennedy Center's organic statute makes crystal clear that the center is to be named for President Kennedy, and it cannot bear any other formal name or public memorial based on the board's unilateral say-so. Congress gave the Kennedy Center its name, and only Congress can change it. Then there was the federal judge who put a hold on Trump and his Justice Department's efforts to completely whitewash the events of January 6th. U.S. District Judge Amit Mehta refused to dismiss the most serious criminal cases stemming from that day, the indictments against Oath Keepers leader Stuart Rhodes and his fellow supporters who were convicted on charges of seditious conspiracy. The judge wrote, the government has offered little more than a conclusory statement that dismissal is in the public interest. It provides neither a statement of reason nor the underlying factual basis for the request. In other words, the DOJ hasn't offered any facts or evidence to justify it. The judge is giving the DOJ until next Friday to back up

0: its claims that dismissing the charges against these far-right militia group members would be in the, quote, public interest. And then there is perhaps the biggest rebuke coming from a pair of judges, both focused on Trump's $1.8 billion settlement fund that could be doled out to the likes of folks like those members of the Oath Keepers and others who attacked the Capitol on January 6th. A federal judge in Virginia has temporarily blocked the DOJ from creating the fund and barred them from giving anyone any money as the multiple lawsuits against it work their way through the courts. And the judge who initially oversaw Trump's lawsuit against the IRS that led to the settlement fund, well, that judge has ordered Trump to address the serious allegations that he committed fraud on the court and how he ended his lawsuit and whether the deal he agreed to was designed to improperly benefit Trump and his allies. Judge Kathleen Williams has given Trump until June 12th to explain how this settlement fund is possibly legitimate. Joining us now, Mary McCord, MS Now legal analyst, former principal deputy assistant attorney general for the National Security Division and co-host of the Main Justice podcast, and Will Sommer, senior reporter for The Bulwark. Whew, that was an introduction. My God. Man, oh man. So, Mary, let's start with the $1.776 billion. Because, gee, how clever.
1: Yeah.
0: This settlement fund, which comes out of the deal that was made to settle the lawsuit from the IRS. I'm going to play what Justice Shira Scheinlin had to say on Thursday with Chris Jansing, where she's like urging an inquiry into this deal. Watch this.
2: The court was really used, so to speak. There was a fraud on the court because this was a collusive lawsuit. There may not have been a real case and controversy because President Trump was on both sides of the case, right? He's the president and he's suing his own agency, which he basically controls. So it was a way of making a deal that would then support this anti-weaponization fund and his own immunity, which was never disclosed to the court. So when you have a fraud on the court, former judges care about that.
0: I mean, those are strong words. Fraud on the court, Mary.
3: Yes. And, you know, I mean, I read the brief order by the judge in Florida yesterday, and basically she's saying, I've got the authority under the federal rules to reopen a case in order to look into whether there was fraud on the court and potentially even impose sanctions under Rule 11. And this is so important because I'll tell you, before she even dismissed it, as this was all bubbling up in the morning that we were learning about the settlement, I thought she should do an inquiry, mm-hmm. but she under Rule 41A1A1, dismissed it because, generally speaking, once a plaintiff has moved to dismiss a case before the defendant has answered, in this case, plaintiff being Donald Trump, defendant being the IRS through the Department of Justice, usually a court just dismisses it. But the reason she's looking into it is exactly what the judge said. It said it looks like this suit was brought specifically so that there would be litigation, so that they could then settle, they could then create this fund.
1: So there's the blowback legally,
3: yes.
1: But there's also the blowback politically, right? Well, Wall Street Journal on Friday, Trump's $1.8 billion settlement fund sparks alarm inside the White House. Quote, administration officials have grown increasingly concerned about the viability of the fund, people familiar with the matter said, which had been expected to provide payouts to an array of Trump allies. Trump hasn't agreed to drop the fund, but has told allies that he understands he has political problems with Senate Republicans, the people said. So it's like on all sides of Pennsylvania Avenue and the legal side of things here.
4: Yeah, I mean, I think this was something that was initially so shocking that for like a day or two, people were stunned, perhaps even the judge herself. I mean, people just had no idea that something like this could happen. And now we're seeing this pushback, even from people like Senate Republicans, yeah. some of whom Trump has helped ensure that they lose their seats. And they're saying, hold up, you're going to give money, millions of dollars to people who assaulted cops. In the case of Stuart Rhodes, who we mentioned, someone who was stockpiling weapons in Virginia for some kind of, you know, extreme coup violence. Mm-hmm. I mean, this is serious stuff. And now we're seeing that there are a lot of roadblocks in the way of this fund.
1: Do you think Trump cares?
4: I don't think he cares. I mean, you know, it's interesting.
5: It's a rhetorical question.
4: You know, in a way, I'm almost surprised he's doing it in the first place, because, to be frank, I don't think he cares all that much about his followers or making sure that they get money versus himself. But, you know, certainly he wants this money to get out there.
6: Mayor, you just mentioned to Jonathan that the Trump administration could face sanctions. Mm-hmm. What type of sanctions? Mm-hmm. Like, what's the repercussions?
3: Well, I mean, there could, you know, under Rule 11, that's a tool for the court to say, you know, you've committed some sort of inquire into misconduct, and sanctions could include penalties, including civil, you know, fines, but could also include, you know, bar consequences for the lawyers that appeared. And I think that's something I would be pretty worried about if I were one of the lawyers involved in this.
0: Could we talk about, move away from judges beating up on
3: do
0: Trump?
3: Do we have to?
0: Wait, do you have more to add? Mary, do you have more to add?
3: She could do this all day. Judges to flex some muscle yesterday.
0: Well, you know what? Actually, let's stick with this. I was going to turn our attention to the president going after his perceived enemies like Reid Hoffman and other folks. But it was an extraordinary day when you had all of the court, these judges coming out with their decisions at a time when a lot of people probably felt like the government, the three branches of government, there weren't three anymore.
3: Right.
0: That, you know, Congress is what, Eugene?
4: The
0: holy staffing arm of the executive.
3: Yeah.
0: And there were more than a few judges who were willing to go along with, particularly the Supreme Court, with what the president wants to do. But judges in the last couple of days have been like, hold up, wait a minute.
3: Yeah, we still have a role to play, and our role, in fact, is to say what the law is, and that's what they're going to do. And I think you saw two extraordinary things yesterday. The decision by Judge Cooper, you know, saying the Trump's name needs to come off the Kennedy Center. I mean, that's him just following the law, saying that it was Congress who created the Kennedy Center. Mm-hmm. They did it by statute. Trump can't change that. The Board of Trustees can't change that. These other cases, right, involving the slush fund, these are the judges, and even Judge Maeda saying, I'm not going to dismiss this underlying criminal case so easily. A criminal case that, by the way, those who were convicted have already been pardoned or had their sentences commuted. But, like, they're saying, I think they're questioning maybe an abuse of the system, right? And they're feeling like the courts need to assert their authority and not be railroaded by this government.
1: And the problem is justice moves slowly, whereas like Donald Trump has been moving very fast, which is where the issue has been. I will move us along. to Reid Hoffman. Reid Hoffman, for those that don't know, this is a guy who gives a lot of money to Democrats. This is someone who Donald Trump has said over and over in the past that he wants to go after. Let's listen to some sound of that.
7: Well, Soros is a name certainly that I keep hearing. I hear names of some pretty rich people that are radical left people. Maybe I hear about a guy named Reid Hoffman. Somebody's a pretty rich guy, I guess, and I hear about him. And if they are funding these things, they're going to have some problems because they're agitators and they're anarchists. You should go and look at the Democrats who received money from Epstein, who spent their time. Larry Summers was with him all the time. That creep of the fund guy was with him all the time. What's his name? Reid Hoffman. I don't know Reid Hoffman, but I know he spends a lot of money on the radical left. Reid Hoffman, in my opinion, should be under investigation. He's a sleazebag.
1: Now, this is all connected to this DOJ probe of possibly E. Jean Carroll as part of this criminal investigation to a nonprofit that is funded by Reid Hoffman that helped her lawsuit here. And so it ties into, well, a lot of different folks that Donald Trump has an issue with. We've continued to see him using the DOJ as his personal arm, whether or not it's implicit or explicit to the DOJ to actually do it. Do you think this one is politically different than any of the others?
4: You know, I think it's unique in part because now we're seeing Trump and the DOJ go after private citizens, right, people who are not former FBI Director James Comey, someone like Letitia James. Now they're going after, and I know they're saying, oh, we're not officially investigating E. Jean Carroll. I mean, from the reporting, it seems like that could change at any minute. Mm-hmm. I don't think they would really, you know, hold back from doing that. I mean, we're seeing also, I think politically, ideologically, we're seeing this. The second Trump administration really uses its power much more to crush its enemies. And these are people, they're saying, we're going to go after groups like the Southern Poverty Law Center. We're going to go after wealthy billionaires like Reid Hoffman and sort of, you know, essentially scare rich people from supporting Democratic causes.
6: Mm-hmm. Eric, what do you think about this from the legal perspective?
3: Well, so, you know, this is something that footage, I'm pretty sure, of Donald Trump talking about Reid Hoffman was from when he signed NSPM 7, right, which is the National Security Presidential Memorandum, which basically directed all the power of the federal government, not just DOJ, but IRS, et cetera, to really crack down on what he perceived as, you know, liberal organizations. He didn't use the word liberal. He used words like anti-American, anti-traditional values, and their funders. And that's when he specifically called out George Soros and Reid Hoffman. So I think this is sort of the administration now making good on what he intended by that NSPM 7. Same with SPLC, same with the charges against SPLC. This is a group that he perceives as being anti-traditional values. And, you know, one thing about that National Security Presidential Memorandum is it didn't create new crimes, it didn't create new investigative tools, but it was a signaling mechanism. First of all, use, you know, make this a priority, federal government, and it was totally one-sided, right? It was directed just at organizations that he perceives as extremist and violent and harmful, but only on one side of the political spectrum. And that's a real, and for a long time, we hadn't seen anything really happening, and now we're seeing it happening. And that's a very dangerous thing.
0: We should point out that Reid Hoffman responded yesterday, responding to the DOJ investigation, and I quote, "Trump's newest accusation of me is absurdly false. The premise of the investigation would be laughable if the subject matter weren't so serious. He is investigating me because I supported E. Jean's lawsuit, where a jury found Trump liable for sexually assaulting her, and a court of appeals upheld the decision."
1: I just don't know why he would want to, Mr. Trump would want people to be talking about this case again.
3: Exactly. It's about unforced error here.
1: Here we go. Mary and Will are sticking with us to continue this conversation. We'll get into Pam Bondi. She's jobless, but she's taking shots at the people that have a job now on the other side of the break. So don't go anywhere. You're watching The Weeknd.
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8: Mary McCord and Will Sommer are back with us. Pam Bondi in front of some Democrats and one Republican, James Comer, the leader of that committee, didn't answer questions about Trump, it sounds like. It wasn't under oath. She was doing it voluntarily. It was not on camera. There will be a transcript at some point that comes out. The other thing I thought that was really interesting about this is that she basically blamed the current acting attorney General Todd Blanche for the controversies around the Epstein files, which is what people wanted to hear from her about. When you think about that, but also the aspect of how she did her interview, what does that tell us about where we're going next?
9: So, you know, in terms of how she did it, I mean, there's no question that it would have been preferable for this to be a sworn deposition. I will say, though, a false statement during to Congress,
8: it doesn't matter. Right?
9: It doesn't matter. Yeah. It's still a crime. It's not the crime of perjury unless you're under oath, but it's still a crime. It's a felony. So, I mean, there are stakes there. I think the presence of Harmeet Dhillon, high-level DOJ official in the room, who cannot certainly represent Pam Bondi personally because Harmeet works for the Department of Justice. So her presence there probably had some impact on Ms. Bondi's testimony. And I think was there basically to be able to say stop, stop, stop when she thought that there were things that were treading on DOJ interests. Throwing Todd Blanche under the bus doesn't surprise me too much, but I will say there's probably some truth there because the Deputy Attorney General, as Anthony knows, that's really who runs the day-to-day operations of DOJ. It is not the AG.
8: I mean, he's the one that went down and hung out with
9: Ghislaine Maxwell
8: and interviewed her.
9: And he would have been running things, but come on, she was being briefed, and she, you know, he didn't tell her to say, "I have the files on my desk." Right.
10: And when you think about
4: Pam Bondi. She was the one who summoned Lauren Boebert, was it Lauren Boebert, to the White House Situation Room to tell her to keep her name off of this discharge petition, which would force the release of the Epstein files. So for her to try to wash her hands of this, like, no, sister, that's not going to work. This does not match up with the facts, right?
10: But Anthony, you have a piece at MS Now. Wait, is this her piece?
8: That's it right there.
10: Yeah. Pam Bondi is trying to distance herself from Epstein accountability. Like, she threw Blanche under the bus, but you're like, it doesn't work like that.
4: It does not work that way. I want to bring you into this conversation, like the politics of Pam Bondi. When you think about who Pam Bondi is, in Florida, she had bipartisan support when she was nominated for this role, right? She also, I went back and looked at her record. She was a strong proponent of survivors, right? There was a huge, I'm just going to give you one data point. There was a huge backlog of untested rape kits in Florida when she was Attorney General. And it was her leadership that cleared that entire backlog. So what happened to Pam Bondi? How do we go from being in the trenches with survivors to now running interference?
11: Well, and you know, to your earlier point, I mean, Pam Bondi really did help set so much of this Epstein saga up in terms of the Trump administration.
4: Yeah.
11: I mean, I think she's someone who got kind of sucked into the politics and the attempt to appeal to, we have to remember, initially the Trump administration and the campaign, they wanted more Epstein disclosures. Right. Mm-hmm. And at that time, she's the one who handed out the binders, the bogus binders, because she was trying to win over these right-wing media figures, or she was the one who said, I have the client list right on my desk.
4: Right.
11: And so I think she got sucked into this kind of maelstrom of sort of trying to appeal to right-wing media and conspiracy theorists, and that really started a lot of this mess the administration finds itself in now.
4: My final point on this is that the polling here is really treacherous for Republicans, and we've seen some recent polling from Reuters, we've seen some polling from CNN. The public sees this, and it looks like the federal government is hiding something. And so,
12: and it's the question for when you talk to voters is like, they're asking, who are they hiding it for, right? Mm-hmm. And I think for Democrats, when I talk to Democrats, what they say is, you know, this, if you say like, well, Bill Clinton, there's a picture of Bill Clinton shirtless in a jacuzzi hanging out at Epstein's something, and they'll say, okay, we don't care about that, throw them all, you know what I mean? But Republicans are, they have a harder line to walk here. And I think to your point, Will, about Pam Bondi spending so much time thinking about the politics, that is not supposed to be the job of someone who wants to be the Attorney General. She was the Attorney General in Florida. Like, their job is to focus on the law. Had she done that, maybe she wouldn't be in this position where she doesn't have a job.
9: That's true. I mean, I will say, at the top of the Department of Justice, the U.S. Department of Justice, I mean, it's inherently going to have some politics attached to it. But that's why people like Merrick Garland and you know, even other predecessor AGs, Republican and Democrat, made so clear that there was independence, right? Independence from the White House. They weren't just there to act at the president's behest. The Department of Justice makes its own decisions about the facts. It follows the facts and the law, where they lead. You know what every other AG says, but not this AG.
12: Not this.
13: Right. I don't know. What I find really interesting in all this is all the auditioning for the permanent job, Todd Blanche, Harvey Dillon. I mean, it's really interesting. Mary McCord and Will Silver, thank you both very much for coming to the weekend. When we come back, why celebrity after celebrity is now pulling out of a Trump-backed concert for America's 250th anniversary celebration, less than 48 hours after the lineup was announced to the public. You're watching The Weeknd.
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20: Events to celebrate the 250th anniversary of our nation are shaping up to be less about the country and more about President Trump himself. You may have noticed the White House South Lawn looks a bit different this week as crews were spotted erecting an octagon-shaped cage that will host a UFC fight next month commemorating America's 250th anniversary and, coincidentally, President Trump's 80th birthday. The White House's 250th celebration plans hit another roadblock this week, and after at least six artists slated to perform at the Great American State Fair this summer either dropped out of the event or said they never signed on for an explicitly political performance. By the way, the organizers have now deleted this post showing the lineup of musical acts. My goodness.
21: I don't know. Sydney King, who's the producer, she got the people to put them X's on the people's faces like that. Crazy.
20: Well, what do you think about this? Did you show us a photograph of you walking?
10: Yesterday I took my little morning walk and I was at the Washington Monument and I do this little thing where Thomas Jefferson's statue at the Jefferson Memorial looks directly at the South Lawn. And so I turned and there was the octagon.
20: Yeah. Yeah.
10: And it's just so jarring. I mean, it looks like
20: it's
10: a portal.
20: Ugly.
10: Yeah, it's ugly, and it looks like I watch too many sci-fi movies.
20: What's interesting to me here, right, there's all this talk about a ballroom, but it looks like, you know what, you can hold official events, not necessarily in a ballroom.
21: So strange.
20: How about that?
21: One of the things I think that is really important here is that, and our producers have been making this point as we've been talking about this, this is supposed to be about the country. This is supposed to be how our country went from nothing to 250 years of being a global superpower, of allegedly being a shining city on the hill, of being a place where we take care of each other. All of those things are becoming less true every single day. There's also this aspect of it where it's all about Trump. Listen to Scott Bessent, the Treasury Secretary at the White House on Thursday, because now maybe Trump will be on a $250 bill.
10: Jeez.
0: There is proposed legislation that in front of the House, in front of the Senate, to change the first requirement so that a living person, Donald J. Trump, could be on the $250 bill. I don't think that there's anything untoward about having the President of the United States, that the person who was President of the United States, on the 250th anniversary bill.
10: This is insane.
4: So you know what, though? I want them to do it. I want them to do it because it is politically dumb, right? At a time when we have this cost of living crisis, this is one of these type of things that real people, average people can understand and see that they have misplaced priorities. So you know what? Let's see.
10: I don't want any kind of accident.
2: I don't use cash, so I will never see it. I think a lot of people don't use cash.
10: That's actually funny.
2: Don't nobody use cash.
10: But you know what? Putting his face on a $250 bill, putting his face on a coin, putting his face on passports, putting his names on monuments, doing all these things, the triumphal arch, to me, this is him ensuring that he will not be forgotten.
2: Yeah, you said
10: because
2: this.
10: What usually happens is a former president, a former, you know, since long past president, the nation decides we want to honor you with a memorial. We want to honor you in this very public way. But that happens long after they're gone.
4: Right.
10: It's when history has had a time to judge the presidency. And he's like, I know history's not going to be kind to me. So here's everything. I want to be on everything.
21: And also, he wants to see it. I think that is also really important. He wants to, he knows that, but he also wants to see it himself.
4: It's all about his legacy.
21: We're going to have to leave it there before we get in trouble. But when we come back, deal or no deal? The latest on where Trump stands on a proposed agreement with Iran and what the fine print could mean for the United States and all of us. You're watching The Weeknd.
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21: President Trump continues to claim the U.S. and Iran are so close to a deal to end his war, as he has said repeatedly over the 91 days since the war started. We have this conversation every weekend. He ended a two-hour meeting in the Situation Room on Friday without announcing the, quote, final determination he'd promised earlier in the day. A White House official told MS Now that President Trump will only make a deal that satisfies his red lines. That's a quote. Speaking just a short time ago in Singapore, Defense Secretary Pete Hegseth said the United States goalposts have not changed.
5: Iran knows very, very clearly what our expectations are, and that's on the negotiating team to deliver. They're coming in our direction. The talks have been productive. I think they know where it needs to go, and I'm quite confident with this, with our president, who makes nothing but great deals, that ultimately it'll be something he's proud to defend that ensures that Iran, which everyone knows should not have a nuclear weapon, never does.
21: We're joined now by Elise Labbitt, host of Cosmopolitics on Substack, and David Rode, MS Now, senior national security reporter. David, I want to start with you. Iran took a month of bombing. They closed the strait, reopened it only by renegotiation. It's still confused whether or not it is. We're in the same place we have been for a while. Did 4 months of war by the United States anything that we did not have in February?
6: The short answer, and we need to see what the final agreement is, but at this point, the reporting about a final agreement, the answer is no. And arguably, Iran is going to be stronger because they will have closed the Strait of Hormuz and then been able to keep it closed for 3 months. And that's something they've never done in modern history, and that gives them a lot of leverage. And in terms of the agreement, it's a win for the U.S. and this draft agreement to get the Strait of Hormuz reopened. The U.S. lifts its blockade on Iranian ports in exchange for the Iranians letting ships come out of the strait. But there's three other points that are wins for Iran. There's no agreement on what happens to Iran's enriched uranium. That would be talked about in a second round of negotiations for 60 days. There's no limits on Iran's missiles, which threaten countries across the Gulf and Israel. And there's no limits to Iran backing its proxies, Hezbollah in Lebanon, Hamas, then the Houthis, as long as some militias in Iraq. So this is a good, if you, experts told me they felt this is a win for Iran, this draft agreement.
10: Elise, I'm sorry. I've gotten to the point now where just even mention of Iran and a deal just sends my eyes rolling to the back of my head, because we've been on this yo-yo for 4 months. When the news came out that the president's in the Situation Room having this meeting, I was like, for what?
7: Right.
10: To do what? Nothing's going to come out of it, and nothing has come out of it. You were saying before we went on, it did look like he keeps doing this, but he never... He never pulls the trigger. Eugene's like, that's the problem. He's been pulling the trigger. But give us from your perspective where you think things are. Okay. And tell everyone what you mouthed to me when David was talking about, you know, Iran and what it has and doesn't have.
8: Yeah. Okay, so look, the deal has pretty much been in place for 10 days already, right? It may be shifting a little, but the negotiations... It's a deal to open the Strait of Hormuz and end the blockade. Iran's going to get, you know, some what I guess we'd call reparations or some kind of reconstruction fund.
10: If on reparations,
8: to pay, yeah, to pay for some of the damage from the war, yeah, that could get some unfrozen funds that are in Qatar, and you know, perhaps lifting up some sanctions. But it's going to be like a kind of like was with the Obama deal, play for play, step for step, mm-hmm, and they're calling it something different, which is performance, you know, right, for merit, for performance. And so, but it's been in place for a while. And then, you know, all Trump really needed to do, the deal was, I was told, imminent. And then Trump, as we saw, I heard this from the Iranians, and then Trump walked it back. So it's really, the Iranians have been like, yeah, as David said, looks good to us, say less.
10: Yeah. Yeah.
8: And so, but back to your point about the Strait of Hormuz, David, as David said, they've never done this before in all the years, but they've always threatened to, but they never did.
10: Right.
8: It was just implicit. Now they've done it. And this has caused a lot more damage to the global economy, to U.S. allies, to the U.S. reputation, all of it. This is Iran's new nuclear weapon.
10: There you go.
8: Okay? It used to be theoretical. A nuclear weapon is kind of theoretical. Yes, it could do unimaginable damage. But the likelihood of Iran using one, we don't really know, but they're using this and they can continue to use it again and again.
10: Maybe it's a nuke when you've got
8: right.
4: David, there is another hotspot developing in the country. I want to take you over to Cuba. I think there is a real humanitarian crisis there. Can you take us into your reporting on what you're hearing both about the humanitarian crisis and about the possibility of military strikes there?
6: Yeah, the humanitarian crisis is really severe there. To be fair, that part of that is the fault of the Cuban government, which is, I think, mismanaged the economy. There's also a U.S. boycott, and the U.S. is under the Trump administration has cut off oil shipments. Our colleague Antonia Hilton interviewed the Cuban foreign minister this week, and it was interesting because, again, there was thinking that there was negotiations that were reducing tensions there. And at least in that interview, the foreign minister was really aggressive in complaining about the U.S., saying that the blocking of oil and other supplies to the country was creating this terrible humanitarian crisis. That's true. But he specifically attacked Secretary of State Marco Rubio and said that, you know, while they say certain things in private, American officials, Rubio is saying, you know, very different things in public, accused him of being disingenuous. So that's concerning. I don't think the United States at this point, the administration wants to launch a military operation in a second part of the world. For now, they want to pressure the Cuban regime economically and try to sort of pull off, have a new leader emerge like Delcy Rodriguez, who will essentially do what the administration wants in Cuba. That leader hasn't emerged either, but I don't think we've seen, I don't see an imminent military action by the U.S. in Cuba right now.
21: Yeah, David, you mentioned Secretary of State Marco Rubio. I want to play what he said on Wednesday at the White House during the cabinet meeting about Cuba.
3: Cuba's in a lot of trouble because, unfortunately for them, it's run by a bunch of incompetent communists. And being communist is bad. Being an incompetent communist is like the worst. So we'll be talking to them. We'll be working on it. You know, we want something good for the Cuban people. And hopefully there'll be a good outcome there for them. There needs to be. It's 90 miles from our shores. And having a failed state 90 miles from our shores is a threat to the national security of the United States.
21: It's their country, so them deciding what kind of government and political system they want to have, the leaders and the folks in that country, is their business, I think a lot of people would say. I will also say Marco Rubio has his entire life been kind of obsessed with overthrowing.
8: Moment, right?
21: He literally wrote in his book, American Son, when he was running for office, basically that as a kid, he would have these like fantasies where he was someone who would like charge the gates and save the Cuban people.
8: So he's got to feel pretty good about himself right now. Well, listen, I mean, you're right about the government, and David's right about the government, too. This government is terrible. It's oppressed its people. No question. But you know, you can see something like with Maduro. Mm-hmm. They think that that's going to happen here. It's not going to happen here. There's no Delcy Rodriguez, who's in town, by the way, kind of quietly.
10: Not so quiet, you know about it.
8: Well, right, but you know, this Venezuela situation where Delcy Rodriguez, the vice president, was kind of waiting in the wings to take over and have this amazing relationship with the U.S. There's no Delcy Rodriguez. The regime in Cuba is uniform. They're all agreed. You know, I think they're willing to make a deal on U.S. investment coming in, better relations with the U.S. But as you said, they're not going to overthrow the government. And you heard this week that Cuba's like, you know, we don't want a war, but it's not going to be so great for you.
4: So how does this end? How does it play out?
8: I could see the U.S. You know, David said he doesn't think the U.S. doesn't want to launch military action.
4: Yeah.
8: I could see them doing something like that. You saw the president of you saw the former leader of Cuba, Raul Castro, 94 years old, indicted on this
10: downing of the aircraft.
8: Downing of the aircraft from decades ago. I just don't know what the end game, as you said, I don't know. I don't think they know what the end game is here, and I don't know what the U.S. Yes, he's a bad. There's a bad regime. It's a bad leader, but
10: everywhere.
8: I'm just not sure what the U.S. interest is in you know, having Cuba fall 90 miles from the U.S. shore. I don't think we're ready. This was very orderly in Venezuela. It's not going to be so orderly in Cuba.
10: And as the Cuban foreign minister told Antonia Hilton, and I quote, if Cuba were attacked, it would have to defend itself. It would lead to bloodbath, the death of thousands of Cubans, and also the deaths of young Americans. That could be saber rattling, but who wants to test that proposition? Elise Labatt, David Rode, thank you both very much for coming back to the weekend. Coming up, remembering the civil rights icon who was always there right when we needed him. And remember, if you've got a question or a comment for us at home, go check us out on Blue Sky or Instagram and drop us a line. Our producers will surprise us with them later on in the show. Our handle everywhere is @TheWeekendMSNet.
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0: This week, we learned of the passing of a key but often unsung hero of the civil rights movement. Dr. Clarence B. Jones, a personal lawyer, confidant, and speechwriter for Dr. Martin Luther King Jr., died on May 22nd at the age of 95. His many accomplishments include helping plan the 1963 March on Washington and drafting parts of King's iconic I Have a Dream speech. Jones was also responsible for making sure the world got to see Dr. King's letter from Birmingham jail. He smuggled out the celebrated manuscript, making sure the notes that King had scribbled down on napkins, scraps of paper, and in the margins of newspapers eventually made it to the hands of a publisher. Throughout his life, Jones remained a powerful voice in the fight for civil rights. President Biden awarded him the Presidential Medal of Freedom. Yet, when I interviewed him in 2024, weeks before he got that Medal of Freedom, mind you, and asked him about his work with Dr. King, Jones was humble about his own contributions.
1: Sometimes I move to tears and inadequacy because I feel that I have not measured up and done the best that I could have to carry out his legacy, but I did the best that I could.
0: And I assure Dr. Jones that his best helped make this country a better place for all of us. You know, Dr. Jones was someone I met in New York in the early 2000s. And to me, he was just this tall, elegant man who was an attorney. Mm-hmm. We got to know each other. He allowed me to call him Clarence. And then I'm reading Taylor Branch's Parting the Waters. And I'm reading about, you know, letter from Birmingham jail and this lawyer who was smuggling it out and did all these things for Dr. King. And it said, you know, this guy, Clarence Jones. And so I see Clarence at Wyatt T. Walker's church in Harlem on MLK Day back then. And I went up to him and I said, Clarence, are you the Clarence Jones? And he looked at me and he just nodded and said, yes. And I said, when were you gonna tell me this pivotal person in our nation's history?
2: Yeah, he was quiet about it.
0: Very quiet, but very confident in his skills and his abilities. Yeah. But it was that humility that I just so loved about him.
2: Yeah. You know, I saw him once at an airport. It was like 10 or 15 years ago, I was younger. And I was in all of them. I didn't approach him. And I think I robbed myself of that opportunity. Our friend Michelle Norris wrote a beautiful tribute to her to him on Substack. And I want to just read a good portion of that. She says, you see history as a way of remembering the people at the podium. But Clarence was usually the dude standing on the sidelines. He wasn't the one at the front of the march who was arrested and thrown in jail. He was the one who found the money to make bail and managed to sneak out the scraps of paper that turned into the document that shook the nation's conscience. The man who quietly did the work that made the work of seismic change possible. What a man, what a life.
3: Mm-hmm. I think for me, every time this happens, and you know, we all get older and then we go on to the next aspect of this life, but losing our elders is one, as I get older, is one that I struggle with, both personally and kind of like professionally as a person in this work, where you're watching the people who set the stage for all of us to be where we are, leaving the earth. And the question is, what happens next? Who is in their place next?
0: The thing about Michelle's piece is that she accurately describes him as the man outside the frame.
2: Right.
0: There are people who are outside the frame, but they're pivotal to the person who's at the center of the focus.
3: Yeah. Like our team here. Still ahead in the 8 o'clock hour, my exclusive sit down with South Carolina Congressman James Clyburn, who offers his advice to fellow Democrats on gaining back the congressional majority in the midterms and staying on top in 2028. You don't want to miss it. You're watching The Weeknd only on MS Now.
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1: Welcome back to The Weekend. I'm Eugene Daniels here with Jonathan Capehart and Anthony Coley in for Jackie. Grab another cup of coffee because we got a lot to get to, including, quote, "I don't care about the midterms." Another unfortunate soundbite for Trump as concern grows over how his revenge tour and distraction campaign may hurt the Republican Party in November. Then, you've got to get back to the basics. That's South Carolina Congressman James Clyburn's advice for the Democratic Party. I sat down with him this week ahead of his famed Fish Fry to discuss the midterms 2028 and the failed attempt to redistrict him out of his seat. You don't want to miss that. And the danger to democracy with an increasingly politicized DOJ. Connecticut Senator Chris Murphy will join us later. But we begin with President Trump's latest distraction campaign facing new roadblocks as his approval ratings sink to new lows. A federal judge in Virginia has temporarily blocked the Trump administration from taking any steps to create the $1.776 billion fund to compensate people it claims were wronged by the federal government. He's also facing pushback on his many vanity projects. Yesterday, a federal judge said Trump's name must be removed from the Kennedy Center and blocked the administration from closing the center for a planned two-year renovation. Plus, Democrats are introducing a bill to block the construction of Trump's planned 250-foot triumphal arch. But he keeps adding new pet projects to his list.
2: Now we're looking at the World War II fountain because that's also in pretty bad shape on the bottom.
1: Okay. The White House is having to actively manage these distractions, with a White House official telling MS Now that there are, quote, two tracks. There's what the president says, and then there's what you as a staff member message on. Adding that White House Chief of Staff Susie Wiles is directing her staff to stick to the affordability script and just let Trump be Trump. White House Communications Director Stephen Chung has disputed this reporting, saying the unnamed sources have no idea what's going on. Joining us now is Dave Weigel, politics reporter for Semaphore, and Maria Teresa Kumar, president and CEO of Volta Latino. Thank you both for joining us this morning. I think for me, Trump has always kind of been obsessed with kind of the veneer of things, like the veneer of success, the veneer of things looking very pretty. It's also when you talk to experts on authoritarianism, they say that is where they focus as well, but I digress. But when it comes to the politics of this, Maria Teresa, people watching all the money leaving their pockets and then watching Donald Trump line his, first of all, with all the kinds of ways him and his family are profiting from the presidency. They're watching him sit outside and paint the floors of all of these memorials, adding gold to the White House, building this arch possibly, adding his names to things. And they're asking, who is focused on us?
3: Well, I think that if you were to look at specifically voters of color, the reason that some of them shifted to Donald Trump, it wasn't the cultural politics, is that I can't afford anything. And so not only did he break that promise, but we are now seeing Americans who are saying, there's 30% of Americans right now saying, I'm skipping a meal. I cannot make ends meet. And you're going to build a golden arch? Where are you? And I think when you talk to the American people, there's not only this frustration.

0: generation that he's not paying, you know, paying attention to his needs. But increasingly, it's the grift that they're finding.
1: Right.
0: We can talk about what happened right now, right in front of the, you know, the reflecting pool. Mm-hmm. That wasn't bidded out. When you look at every single contract, none of it has been bidded out. No one knows who's getting all of a sudden pilfering our tax dollars. And at the end of the day, when a president puts together a budget, he's saying these are the priorities of the country. A reflecting pool is not the priority of a country.
1: Nope.
0: Feeding the American people, making sure that we are thriving, that we are succeeding, that is the priority of the American people. And that's why he's now saying, well, you know, the quiet part out loud, we might miss the midterms, mm-hmm. we might lose. Mm-hmm. And that there's speculation that the reason that he went back and actually endorsed Paxton is like, well, if I lose, hopefully I have my cronies in there so I won't get impeached.
2: I mean, at the end of the day, if he was doing all of this beautification mm-hmm. and he was focused on affordability and he was, you know, trying to pass bills
0: right.
2: that were helping the American people,
1: right.
2: that would be different. That's not what he's doing.
3: That's why I think, White House Chief of Staff Susie Wiles is in la-la land when she says she's directing her staff to stick to the affordability script and let Trump be Trump. Does she not know who she works for?
0: Right.
3: You could be saying affordability, but if Brother Man goes out there and says, look at the pool,
0: right.
3: look at the ballroom,
0: spending
3: look
0: money
3: at this, look
0: way.
3: At my UFC crazy mm-hmm. alien portal thing on the South Lawn of the White House,
0: right.
3: everyone's going to focus on that, Dave. I mean, is she... Her job is tough. That's all I
2: want to
3: say.
2: But she's signed on for it.
4: That is delusional because anything the president says overwhelms anyone else's
3: exactly.
4: messaging, and the president talks every day. That's just clear. That's science. As far as close we get to it, political science, the president's words travel
0: so
4: everywhere. But one, I think that you take the president at his word. He travels around the world. He goes to state events where there's pomp and circumstance for
3: just
4: him.
3: Came from
4: and
3: China.
4: And he wants D.C. to look like that. What,
3: yes.
4: That is the most reasonable explanation for why he is doing this, because every president gets to use this revenue from national parks, spend it on things. What they typically do is go to, let's say, Arizona and say, hey, swing voters of Arizona, here is more money to repair the road to the Grand Canyon. Hey, swing voters of Michigan, here's more money to repair this beautiful scene. Trump is doing it in D.C. for people who he did not vote for him and then he fired. the Malcolm X
3: yes.
4: Park fountain is near where I lived, and
3: yeah.
4: you saw lots of Doge workers walking around there
3: yeah.
4: after he laid them off. He's not getting a political benefit from that. So if Republicans are looking for what's the point here, the reason Democrats didn't do that before, I think, again, somebody else who lived there to a fault, was that there wasn't a political benefit. He is doing things that have no political benefit because he likes them and he has a party that has to come up in real time with some spin for why this is
3: right.
4: good. And it's kind of, well, Americans are going to come to the Capitol and they're going to appreciate this stuff. But it comes from a place of him wanting what Donald Trump wants and not caring what is going to benefit Republicans running for re-election
2: right.
4: around the country.
2: If only people could afford to take trips and come to the Capitol and see the beautiful blue pool.
1: Right. So you just mentioned Paxton. And so let's talk about the Texas Senate race. What's so interesting to me is that D.C. Republicans were just spent millions of dollars trying to tear this guy down and you know, in support of the incumbent Republican Senator John Cornyn. What we saw this week, Jonathan, was the National Republican Senatorial Campaign Committee working to delete their press releases attacking Paxton, pulling down ads. And I think we actually have one of these deleted ads. Let's see about that. And Dave, we'll talk about it on the other side. We do not have it.
5: D.C. is looking beautiful. The fountains are almost all open. We had 28 of them, and we have one in particular.
6: The wrong block.
3: We're going to come to that. We're going
2: we'll
3: to come to what you were talking
2: about. That's called a deep tease.
3: Yes, that is a deep tease. But let's, we've been talking about the distractions, the arch, the UFC thing. The reflecting pool, which if anyone has ever seen it, are we ever going to see it look blue like that? It's always covered in algae.
0: They bought the paint for it.
3: Well,
0: that's
3: right. It's state-sanctioned graffiti.
0: Yes.
3: But let's talk about other distractions. That $250 bill, which Eugene said in the last hour, what does it matter? Because he doesn't carry cash anyway. A lot of people don't carry cash because it's all right here.
0: But it's almost like a deflationary effort because the fact that once you start actually printing $250, all of a sudden $20 seems like chump change, and right. it puts you in a different state of mind. I mean, it reminds me when all of a sudden in Colombia and South America, they started saying, we're not going to do the peso, we're going to do a 1,000 peso. That means things that got so much more expensive all of a sudden for everybody. And so he is almost admitting that the prices are not going to go down, so we're going to have to create higher values of currency. That's pretty deep.
3: Although the 250 is 250th anniversary of the country, the arch is going to be 250 feet tall. I mean,
2: sure. That little dollar. One of the things I think that is so interesting, Dave, and I'm curious what you think, is that Donald Trump doesn't seem to care about the midterms, about winning the midterms. It seems for him, it is about keeping his vice grip on the Republican Party, right? And there's evidence after evidence after evidence that is mounting that shows that that is probably true, that he doesn't seem to care. If he cared, he'd probably spend a lot more time helping his party legislate and figure out a different bill other than just the big, beautiful bill, as it's called, for them to run on. He would probably not be endorsing people like Paxton. He probably wouldn't be telling folks to spend $33 million to take out Massey to just get another Republican in this primary. When you think about a leader of a party who does not, who only cares about the grip of the party and not the success of the party, where does that leave the party?
4: Well, there are things they could be talking about. I was hinting a little bit of this before, but if Republicans had their way, the ones we're talking about running for re-election, then this month would have been about tax refunds, and it wasn't because the president was talking about something else. This week would have been about Trump accounts and Scott Bessent's presser. You saw the clips from that presser, and if you're just scanning your phone like most are watching news, are not about Trump accounts. They're about the $250 bill.
2: Right.
4: They're about something that for the Trump wants for him, for himself, I guess, that people could have in their pocket. And so they do have things. This is, if you talk to Republicans, they have things they were planning to run on. They will plan to run ads on them or paid media in their states and go after Democrats. But then you'll see the snapback where they have to message what Trump is messaging on, and it's much less effective.
1: So I think we had that NRSC ad that I mentioned. So let's play that now. And we'll talk about it on the other side.
6: This is the sound of Texas. And this is how it sounds under Ken Paxton. So, which Texas do you want to hear?
3: Ooh, that's rough. We're going to talk about that. We're going to talk about that ad when we come back from this break. Dave and Maria Teresa are staying with us. After the break, we dig into Texas politics, where President Trump's revenge tour could pose a major problem for Republicans in November. You're watching The Weekend.
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4: Movies.
3: Now on to Texas, where President Trump's revenge tour could pose a major problem for Republicans in November. Trump pulled off a clean sweep in Republican primary battles, driving out or sidelining candidates he deems insufficiently loyal. But as Republicans look ahead to the general, Trump says the midterms are the least of his concerns amid negotiations with Iran.
5: They thought they were going to outweigh me. You know, we'll outweigh him. He's got the midterms. I don't care about the midterms. Look what happened last night. That was the prelude to the midterms.
3: And with that attitude, Democrats see a potential opening. Democratic Senate candidate James Tallarico's campaign says it raised $3 million in just 24 hours after Ken Paxton's runoff victory. And the Texas state representative says he's ready to carry that momentum into November.
14: We have shattered grassroots fundraising records, all without taking a dime from corporate PACs. And on November 3rd, we're going to do something extraordinary. We are going to end 30 years of one-party rule in this state and elect a senator who's going to serve us.
3: Back with us, Dave Weigel and Maria Teresa Kumar. So in the run-up to the last break, we showed that very rough Paxton ad, anti-Paxton ad, which has been removed from the NRSC's website. Folks are now circling the wagons around Paxton. But I want to just to show how rough the general election campaign is going to be between Paxton and Tallarico. Let's show what Paxton had to say on Tuesday about Tallarico, and then what Tallarico had to say in response on Wednesday.
15: My opponent is the most extreme radical the Democrats have ever nominated. He's even running a vegan campaign, whatever that is. He's a threat to our very way of life and our values. I mean, he's a vegan who thinks God is non-binary.
16: They say you're a vegan.
17: I'm not a vegan. I'm an eighth generation Texan. I've been eating barbecue since before Ken Paxton's first indictment. And this campaign basically runs on Texas barbecue. If all they have is lying about me being a vegan, I feel pretty good about our chances this November. Ken Paxton is intentionally clipping my cringy comments to distract from his career of corruption. Ken Paxton has a criminal record. I have a legislative record.
3: Now, Dave, I mean, those are some great lines from Tallarico. I've been eating barbecue since before Ken Paxton's first indictment. I mean, that's a good line and some other things. I just wonder, in Texas, which message is going to win out? The he's a vegan or he's a criminal?
4: Well, historically, the he's a criminal thing, if you're a Trump endorsee in a red state, you can overcome that. Yeah. If you're Donald Trump, you can overcome that.
3: Right.
4: Texas voted, a lot of the context for this race is Texas swinging towards Trump in 2024 after he was convicted in New York. Now, a lot of that is, we'll get into the Latino vote that has shifted back in a big way. But what I thought was most important from Tallarico's answer there was actually him talking about his cringy comments. And he's admitting that because he got elected in 2018, then he had a safe Democratic seat when Republicans gerrymandered the legislature again. In peak woke, let's call it, James Tallarico and lots of Democrats said some things maybe they don't want to say anymore. The vegan comment is based on him talking to a Humane Association group and saying his 2022 campaign in a safe seat, that was a vegan campaign. This is not a vegan campaign for Senate in 2026. And Democrats, have they not had a press conference and said, look, we're not going to use this pronoun anymore, but you have like Pete Buttigieg taking he, him off of his Twitter account. You have AOC taking she, her off her Twitter account. You have James Tallarico saying that. They're kind of trying to make themselves robust against this attack because the theory is anti-woke attacks work if it looks like people think you're focused on wokeness, not on jobs.
2: Yeah.
4: And Republicans are not focused on jobs. They're focused on wokeness. They're trying to jujitsu this by saying, we're not even talking about that anymore. You guys are talking about nonsense instead of the economy.
2: And you can't embarrass millennials, honey. We know when we're cringy, which is why we're not embarrassed by it. Him saying, like, even I said some cringy, like, weird things at some point.
4: Yeah.
2: It's also important for folks watching. The vegan attack is not about him, whether or not this man eats barbecue.
3: Right.
2: It is about masculinity. It is about the Republican Party continuing to put, you have to be a tough man. I guess you have to eat McDonald's like Donald Trump to be a tough man. You have to overpower people. You have to be maybe a womanizer to be a tough man in this country nowadays. And I think like that is at the heart of this attack. Mm-hmm. And Maria Teresa, when Tallarico, he has a long road to go, right? This is still Texas. Mm-hmm. I lived in Texas a very long time, went to high school there, graduated high school in Texas. But Ken Paxton's, even just a quick look at some scandals, let's take a look. Like, for people who don't know him. We don't know. We're going to go with four this time. In 2015, he was indicted for securities fraud, resolved through restitution. In 2020, his staffers reported him to the FBI over alleged bribery. The probe was dropped. In 2023, he was impeached by the Texas House, acquitted by the Texas Senate. In 2025, his wife filed for divorce on biblical grounds.
3: That's cool.
2: His divorce, quote, biblical grounds. Yeah, I don't know what that is. But in his divorce proceedings are going to be open to the public in June. He has denied all of these things, of course. But Maria, so when you see all of that, and you think about voters who will probably say, you know, whatever, Trump has done some things. I want someone that's going to go there and be tough for me. But there's the voters who were borrowed in 2024 who might have issues
0: with. Well, you know, of all the wildest allegations, the biblical ones are the ones that I think in particular parts of Texas are the ones that are going to resonate the most.
2: Yeah.
0: And that is where Tallarico becomes more Teflon.
2: Yeah.
0: Because what he has been able to do in Texas is speak to faith. And say it's okay to be progressive. It's okay to care about the American people. And it's still okay to believe in God. Come with me. And so that of all of the things you just listed, the people that are like, I don't know. Oh, but he does believe in God. That's what's going to pull away. So his whole proceedings on the biblical grounds of divorce are going to be fascinating and quite fun.
2: Yeah.
0: But in all fairness, one of the things that the Democrats and the Republicans still get wrong about Texas is that you have just a growing population of young people, not just Latinos, population of young people who are incredibly frustrated with the state of Texas and are saying, actually, this is not where I want to be. Maybe I should get back into the vote. And at the same time, you have a huge influx of young professionals coming into industry, whether they're working at X, whether they're working at Apple, whether they're working at Amazon. These are young professionals that are saying, wait a second, these are not, you know, this idea that you don't care about water or abortion or want to privatize my schools, that's not where I come from. And so the demographic shifts in Texas both coming from outside of the state and a growing population is what's going to make Tellerico very appealing. And I do think that people keep underestimating that the reason that they are, that in Texas, they try to purge the rolls at, you know, at scale, while they try to prevent people from actually physically voting by moving voting locations, it's because demographics are against them.
1: So I think Tallarico is still an underdog, despite everything that we've just talked about.
18: I wonder
1: what you think about that. And we do want to talk with you, if you've got time, about Latino polling. But Dave, go ahead.
4: Oh, he is the underdog. So the polling since what just happened, the Republicans spent around $100 million against Ken Paxton with the ads that you queued up before. And Republican voters came out of the primary, this very low turnout runoff. And James Cornyn kind of complained about that in his concession statement. So Republicans are in a bad mood right now. The idea is they're going to come in and with enough negativity against Tallarico change that around. But it's like I was saying before, there's not a positive argument. There have not made the come back and give Trump two more years, we can do whatever he wants because it's good for the economy argument. They're not even, the start of this primary was the Republican committees that were anti-Paxton just flipping a switch and going hard and with homophobic gay baiting attacks against Tallarico. That's kind of a signal there. What do they think works? Is it going to be Ken Paxton's going to be great a fighter against data centers, or is it something else? It's something else. But him navigating that, Democrats are optimistic, but this is very tough. They think that Iowa might flip before this race.
0: But it makes them have to spend money. So I actually met with Senator Gillibrand, and no one could be more delighted than Senator Gillibrand, who's actually trying to get more senators in the place, because it makes them spend money where they shouldn't be spending money. I mean, this was the most expensive primary for a Senate race on the Republican side. And when you dig deeper into Stark County, they had 6,600 Democrats who voted in the special in the Republican primary. We're not counting on to that. And you look at how, even if you look at here on the Senate side, if you look at what happened with the Congressman Massey, even though his the candidates that Trump is weighing his scale on, sure, they're winning. But they're not winning with high turnout. They're barely scraping by. And it's because there's a whole bunch of Democrats and independents that are out in the wings saying the direction of the country is too much. And this guy's a lame duck president, and he keeps reminding us every single day.
2: We are out of time, but there's some polling that I want to throw on the table really quickly. 1 in 4 Latino Trump voters say they would not vote for Trump again. This just came out. 3,000 registered Latino voters, which is a big old group of folks. 75% of them said, among Latinos who voted for Trump again for in 2024, would you vote for him again? They said yes, but the 25% that said no, that's quite a big jump from what we saw in 2024. Dave Weigel, Maria Teresa Kumar, thank you both so much for coming to the weekend, as always. Up next, my exclusive sit down with Democratic House heavyweight James Clyburn of South Carolina. He shares with me what his party needs to do to gain back the majority in Congress and win in 2028. You're watching The Weekend. Of them said, among Latinos who voted for Trump again for in 2024, would you vote for him again? They said yes, but the 25% that said no, that's quite a big jump from what we saw in 2024. Dave Weigel, Maria Teresa Kumar, thank you both so much for coming to the weekend, as always. Up next, my exclusive sit down with Democratic House heavyweight James Clyburn of South Carolina. He shares with me what his party needs to do to gain back the majority in Congress and win in 2028. You're watching The Weekend.
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6: Republicans dealt another blow to Democrats, most importantly, voters, in their redistricting fight. Louisiana lawmakers on Friday approved a new congressional map that would help the GOP gain one seat and dismantle one of the state's two majority black House districts. This comes just days after South Carolina's Senate blocked a Trump-backed effort to redraw the state's congressional map that would have completely gotten rid of Congressman James Clyburn's district. Last night, Democrats gathered in South Carolina for the congressman's 34th annual World Famous Fish Fry, which that South Carolina came right out of me. I heard withdraws White House contenders to the crucial early primary state to make their pitch to voters. I had an exclusive sit down with Congressman Clyburn where we discussed his decision to run for another term. He's 85. What he wants for from Democrats ahead of the 2028 presidential election. But we started the GOP's failed redistricting plan in his state and asked him about the very real possibility of that map coming back in the future. So in the context of this map, what does the next few months look like to try and stop it from coming back?
7: Well, I don't think you're going to stop the map from coming back, and I don't know that we should. I think we need to take the Supreme Court decision, make sure that we participate in this process, and make the case for having communities of interest, make the case for making sure that everything is the people of like minds redistricted together, like similar experiences, and look at all the tests that have been there over the years for redistricting and show why it is a 45% African American district is much less egregious than a 75% white district. And that's what you've got here. And I think that if we show that the politics are one thing and the adverse racial stuff is another, we might be able to survive the test.
6: And you think Republicans are going to be on board with that?
7: I've talked to some who I know will be on board with that.
6: What have they said to you about
3: the folks who are pushing it? What have they said to you about them standing up, that they're going to continue to stand up? Because Donald Trump has done a very good job of pressuring Republicans around the country to do his bidding.
7: Well, when you have political pressure, what's most current is what will prevail. I'm looking to see what happens with the voting come November. Mm-hmm. And if people show up in big numbers this November, there may be a big change in the political configuration here in South Carolina, and that will impact the people who will be making the decision.
3: They may have awoken a sleeping giant, as how it's been put to me.
7: Absolutely.
3: A lot. I want to go to your race here. You have been a congressman for 33 years. Right. You were in leadership when the Affordable Care Act, one of the signature Democratic movements, when that was passed. You were instrumental. Some would say you were the person who helped get Joe Biden elected as president. Why run again? What is left for you to do in Congress?
7: Well, quite frankly, I gave serious consideration to not running this time. And people came to me in droves. The question was, who would be best to hold on to this seat? Someone brand new, or you with your record and relationships? And I do have a record that anyone could be proud of. And I have developed relationships over the years. It just so happens that a lot of times the pressure, outside pressure, sometimes will trump an intended pun, those relationships.
3: Did you talk to Nancy Pelosi and Steny Hoyer when you were making your decision about?
7: Not one bit.
3: Not at all? Because they made the decision to kind of back out and let some fresh faces get
7: well,
3: in.
7: Well, Eugene, I've said this before, and when I say it, I really mean it. I met my late wife in jail, protesting here in South Carolina. I started protesting at the age of 12. I led my first sit-in, the first sit-in in South Carolina. I was one of the seven people who organized that. I was only 19 years old. I got to Congress at the age of 52. Why? Because it was the first time in 95 years that a black person had a chance to get elected to Congress. Now, no one asked me why I didn't get there when Nancy Pelosi or Steny Hoyer got there. So why do I have to leave when they leave?
3: One of the things that I've heard from some Democrats who are in D.C., some that are kind of, they consider themselves your allies, they say that part of it is you want to see and help guide Hakeem Jeffries as Speaker, if he's to become Speaker come November, come January, when you guys are sworn back in. Is that part of your calculation here to
7: Absolutely.
3: Make sure that you are there to help guide him as
7: That came up in the conversations with people in Washington, people across the country. I never had that kind of a conversation with anybody here in South Carolina, but certainly as I traveled across the country, there were people who says, if we get the House back, Hakeem Jeffries, if he were to become Speaker, will need people like yourself to be there. And so that factored into it.
3: What's your honest assessment about how, if you zoom out, right, not just South Carolina, not just black voters, but how does the party actually change the way that folks view the successes, the failures, and the future that the Democratic Party is promising?
7: I think that we have to get back to some basics. I think that the party got too far. There's a song that I hear a lot now that emanates from South Carolina, by the way, Boots on the Ground.
3: Yeah.
7: We've got to listen to those people who wear those boots that we're trying to put on the ground. I don't think we listen enough to them. I've said this, and I really believe it with all of my heart. We pay too much attention to the consulting class, and not enough attention to those people, our constituents.
3: What does the party need to avoid heading into 2028?
7: Well, there's a lot of minefields out there. I I think we ought not get sucked into playing the other person's game. Politics is all about building relationships.
3: Right.
7: And if you are going to be successful in it, you can't play the other person's game. You
3: but have Republicans are winning at the game, it feels like.
7: Yeah, because they play to their base much more effectively than we play to ours. Mm-hmm. For some strange reason, most Democrats seem to feel that they can convert voters. I don't think conversion therapy ought to be placed on voters. What you got to do is energize voters and we don't and motivate them. And I don't think we spend enough time motivating and energizing people.
3: The Democrats that are saying we want to make sure we protect black political power, black voting power, who are now also saying that South Carolina doesn't need to be first or second in the primary calendar. What do you have to say to them?
7: What you just said. It's a slap in the face. You've got a formula that has worked extremely well. Not just worked well, extremely well. Just be careful.
3: Yeah.
7: And ask yourself, why am I doing this? We have a formula that has worked well, but some people sitting up here in Washington want to change the game.
3: Mm-hmm.
7: That is not a formula for success.
3: We'll discuss more with the two gentlemen who we haven't been able to see. James Clyburn's advice for the Democratic Party after the break, as well as the latest news on Republicans' redistricting campaign around the country. You're watching The Weekend.
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15: Quite the interview, Eugene, you had with Congressman Clyburn.
16: Really? He didn't like that question about Pelosi and them. Yeah, very quickly.
15: So much. But it was a good, answer.
16: Yeah,
15: it was a really good answer. And to my mind, as I was listening to the congressman give his answer to your question, like, this man has been protesting since he was 12. Right. Got into Congress in his 50s.
16: Right.
15: And all the stuff he was protesting and getting arrested over is now being relitigated or completely taken away. And to my mind, the congressman is like, I'm not going in. I still have fights to fight. And I want to be there for it.
17: So I love Jim Clyburn. God bless him. The country is better for him. There is one area where I disagree with the congressman, and that is his insistence, which I understand his perspective, of having South Carolina continue to be the first in the South in terms of the presidential nominating calendar. I would argue that the Democratic Party is better served. The goal of the DNC is to produce a nominee that can win a general election. I would argue that the first in the South should be states that are competitive,
15: such as
17: but North Carolina and Georgia come to mind. Not just because I'm from North Carolina.
15: I'm talking my book, right?
16: Okay.
17: But you know, Georgia has two Democratic senators right now, right? It has a long history of electing Democrats to office at a statewide level. I used to work for one, Zell Miller. I think he's short-sighted on this.
18: If your question is the DNC creating a person who can win in November, Barack Obama won in South Carolina in 2008. Biden, the last Democrat to win the White House for Democrats.
15: Thanks
18: to Jim Clyburn. Yeah,
15: right.
18: His entire political career was revitalized by the voters in South Carolina. I think the struggle that the Rules Committee is dealing with right now, because there's 12 states in front of them, is like, do we want to focus on our base, which is like the black voters and black voters who have been historically a part of this process, or do we want to go to a place that we feel more competitive or that we might
17: even win? Well, there's a higher percentage of black voters in Georgia than there are
18: the history matters. It's not just the percentage. It's like the history of it, because like these primaries and caucuses are very hard to actually do.
15: Right.
18: And the voters in South Carolina, their argument is that they know we know how to do this, and it's cheap to do it in South Carolina.
15: Well, we're just gonna have to leave it there, because this is a conversation that is gonna go on longer than we have time for. Y'all, we're about to embarrass ourselves, because a lightning round determined the latest National Spelling Bee champion, and we'll get put to the test next. That's right, the three of us are taking a spelling test live. Can you spell A-N-X-I-E-T-Y?
16: Can you?
15: If you've got a question or comment for us at home, go check us out on Blue Sky or Instagram or a thesaurus and drop us a line. Our producers will surprise us with them later on in the show. Our handle everywhere is A-N-X-I-E-T-Y on MS Now.
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3: There is a new Scripps National Spelling Bee champion, and his name is Stray Parikh, a 14-year-old from California. Stray won the spell off after a 90-second lightning round against another finalist. Here's his winning moment.
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5: Bromocryptine.
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5: Trey, during the spell off, you correctly spelled a total of 32 words. Ethan, you correctly spelled a total of 25 words, and that means that Trey, you are the 2,000.
6: The 2026 Scripps National Spelling Bee Champion.
3: All right, congratulations to Stray. Guys, have you guys ever done a spelling bee?
7: No.
3: You never done? Did you do one?
8: Not like that.
9: Not a real word.
3: No. I did one. I remember fourth grade. I lost on the word assassin.
7: That's very
3: I missed the fourth S. But now we're going to try our hand at a spelling bee. And I think I have the first word for Eugene.
8: Yeah,
3: Eugene, are you ready?
8: But these are words from this year's competition.
7: Yeah, this is the kids actually did.
8: Yeah.
3: Okay.
8: Yeah.
3: All right.
8: And got them right.
7: I will not be
3: here's your word, Eugene.
7: Okay.
3: You ready?
7: Mm-hmm.
3: Huel.
7: Definition, what they say, definition.
3: Fervor. Excitement.
7: That,
3: used in Great Britain. Huel.
7: Use it in a sentence. Don't they say that?
3: The festival was full of huel, with everyone celebrating together. Huel.
7: H.
3: That's right.
7: Okay. I'm the winner. H, U.
8: Keep going.
7: E. L? W-L? Mm. L. Nah! What is that? Where did it get
8: Wait,
7: this
8: what's
7: out?
8: What's the actual spelling?
3: The correct spelling is H-W-Y-L.
7: That's that's a stupid word. That's not a word.
8: That's nonsense.
7: That is not a word.
8: Look at that.
3: All right. Who goes next?
7: Okay. Sir. Oh,
8: good Lord.
7: Mr. Capehart.
8: Mm-hmm.
7: See if you can do better. I think the word.
8: You pronounce
7: it? Yeah. Econda.
8: Econda?
7: Yeah, like Wakanda, but Econda.
8: Econda.
7: Yeah. It's a tropical African vine that yields rubber.
8: Econda.
7: You want it in a sentence, sir?
8: Sure.
7: The boy dug up the wild Econda root and carried it home.
8: E-C-H... O-N-D-A.
7: Give it to him. No, sir.
8: What is it?
7: E-C-A-N-D-A.
8: Oh, as... Oh! You know how it's spelled? Y-O-M-A-M-A.
7: Good luck, y'all.
8: Anthony.
7: Mr. Cole.
8: All right, let's do it. Okay, Anthony.
7: Mr. Cole, this is very nerve-wracking.
8: The word? Korgon.
3: Korgon.
8: A burial mound of Eastern Europe or Siberia.
3: C-O-R-G-A-N. Korgon.
7: You tried to do a little too fast. Real confident. You sounded real confident.
8: I knew, right?
3: Okay, what's the correct spelling?
8: The correct spelling is K-U-R-G-A-N.
3: Oh.
8: Korgon.
7: Now, when are these kids going to use these words?
8: Jacked up words.
7: Not even the SAT words.
8: This is like learning algebra.
7: Correct.
8: When are you going to use algebra in real life?
7: Never.
8: Exactly.
7: Yeah, I hated algebra.
8: You know,
7: not
8: this
7: good
8: whole
7: at
8: thing is going to make me Huel.
7: Yep. No, Huel is excited. That's what they say.
8: This is what I say. Still ahead in our next hour, Senator Chris Murphy will get this show back on track. Connecticut joins the conversation to discuss the pushback to Trump's excesses, from the $1.8 billion compensation fund to the renaming of the Kennedy Center. Plus, Democratic Congressman Suha Subramaniam shares what we learned from Pam Bondi's testimony on Capitol Hill. Spoiler alert, it involves shifting blame on the Epstein Files debacle to somebody else.
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2: 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Nice, right?
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1: Welcome back to The Weekend. I'm Jonathan Capehart, along with Eugene Daniels and Anthony Coley, who's in for Jackie Alemany this morning. We have much more to get to this morning, including the increasing pushback to Trump's excesses from the $1.8 billion compensation fund to the Kennedy Center, which has been given 2 weeks to scrape Trump's name off the building. Senator Chris Murphy is standing by to discuss that, plus his brand new book on what he calls the rot festering in the American soul. And only one Republican bothered to show up for Pam Bondi's closed door, not under oath, not videotaped interview yesterday about her handling of the Epstein files. Democratic Congressman Suha Subramanian did question Bondi, and he joins us this hour to talk about what he learned. But we begin this hour with President Trump facing roadblocks from two federal judges over what both Democrats and some Republicans have called a slush fund. A federal judge in Virginia temporarily blocked his nearly $1.8 billion so-called anti-weaponization fund from paying people Trump claims were wronged by the federal government. And late yesterday, a federal judge in Miami said she is now investigating the settlement of Trump's lawsuit against the IRS that laid the groundwork for the fund. There's new reporting from the Wall Street Journal that top aides have discussed whether the president should kill the fund, according to people familiar, as concerns grow about its viability. Now, this all comes as President Trump's retribution campaign grows by the day to include American private citizens now targeted by his Justice Department. E. Jean Carroll, who brought two civil lawsuits against Trump, and one is at the center of one investigation. The DOJ is probing a nonprofit linked to billionaire Democratic donor Reid Hoffman over its funding of Carroll's legal bills. They're looking into statements Carroll made in her deposition in 2022 about funding for her civil cases. Meanwhile, the Washington Post reports the FBI has reportedly interviewed current and former election officials in Milwaukee, Wisconsin, about the 2020 election. That's according to two people familiar with their activities. Joining us now, Senator Chris Murphy of Connecticut. His new book is Crisis of the Common Good, The Fight for Meaning and Connection in a Broken America. And we're going to talk about the book in a moment. Senator Murphy, thank you for coming back to The Weekend. Before we get into that panoply of things I talked about in the introduction, I want you to put on your hat as a member of the Senate Foreign Relations Committee and just get your thoughts on the details of a tentative memorandum of understanding with Iran pending Trump's approval. Let's put up some of the points here. Shipping through the Strait of Hormuz would be, quote, unrestricted. Iran would have to remove all mines from the strait within 30 days. U.S. naval blockade would be lifted in proportion to the restoration of commercial shipping. And U.S. would issue some sanctions waivers to Iran to sell oil. Now, excuse me, and now I read this mindful of the fact that we have been here before with these kinds of announcements, only to have nothing happen. Are we in a similar position now?
2: Yeah, well, I guess that's the bottom line, is that they've been telling us that there's an imminent deal for over a month. That seems to be just a political message to try to make people believe that they care about costs, or it's a message to the market, but there's no deal. So I'm not taking any of this seriously until there's actually signatures on a paper. My position is pretty clear. This war needs to end. I'm a little agnostic as to what the terms of the deal are, because every day that this war goes on, it is making America even more humiliated in the world. It is making Iran stronger, and it is destroying our economy and people's lives. He made an enormous mistake to get into this war, and he should just get out of it. But if this deal is real, then let's just be clear about what's happening here. We are literally paying Iran billions of dollars to get back to exactly where we were before the war, except for the fact that Iran will have now more leverage and more power going forward when we try to sit down with them and negotiate other things like an end to their nuclear.

0: Nuclear program. So basically, Trump is saying this whole thing was a disaster. Over a dozen Americans were killed. Thousands were killed in the region. Billions were paid by American consumers. All of it was unnecessary. And in order to get out of it, we're going to send Iran a payment of multiple billions of dollars. What a disaster. What an epic disaster this war was. And this deal is an effective admission of that.
1: Senator, I want to shift over to the DOJ and this reported investigation. Either it's into Reid Hoffman or it's into E. Jean Carroll. The administration is obfuscating a lot of this. But when I hear about these, it doesn't feel like it's about the lawsuit only. It doesn't feel like it's about the investigation only. It feels like it's a signal. And I'm curious what you think this Reid Hoffman, E. Jean Carroll moment is signaling to, and who is it signaling that signal to?
0: Well, I mean, we're living in a banana republic right now. Let's just be honest. I mean, there is no law when it comes to the friends of the president and when it comes to the enemies of the president. And this is why many of us have been ringing alarm bells since Trump came into office. What he is trying to do is to use the Justice Department to punish his enemies, to use his regulatory agencies to take down his critics from the air, and then using all sorts of wildly inventive ways to reward his supporters, including his most violent supporters. That's what this $1.8 billion fund is about, giving payments to people who tried to kill members of Congress on his behalf. This is not a world we can accept. And what is frankly remarkable is that the democracy is still alive because people across this country have stood up in record numbers, despite the fact that he's trying to send a signal that if you oppose him, there are going to be consequences, perhaps criminal consequences. So, yes, this is grave. It's unprecedented in American history. It is a signal to people to shut up and stay out of politics. What's remarkable is that people aren't listening. The American people are still coming out in huge numbers to say we refuse to live in this world.
2: Senator, you just mentioned this $1.8 billion weaponization fund. So I want to drill down on this for a second. We've had two important rulings on Friday about this fund, one blocking it and one opening up an inquiry into a settlement with the IRS. What's your take on that?
0: Well, I mean, it is obviously totally illegal at multiple levels. I mean, first of all, let's just remember what he did here. He effectively sued himself, right? He sued the IRS. He is the head of the IRS. The judge said, that's not legal. You can't sue yourself. You have to have two opposing parties. And so he said, okay, then we'll just settle out of court. The judge is now saying, well, this isn't over. This is not an actual lawsuit. But it's also blatantly illegal. I mean, he's dipping into the Treasury and using money for an illegal purpose. There is nothing that Congress has ever written that says the president can just take $1.8 billion of your dollars to hand out to his friends and to hand out to police beaters. So I think the courts will likely say that he can't do this. That's probably necessary because even though there's a little bit of kerfuffle in the Republican caucus in the Senate right now, they are probably just going to, as they always have, do whatever he wants. But for all of the corruption, this is maybe the most nuclear grade corruption, because if he gets away with this, then what's to stop him from doing it over and over and over again, just putting his hand into the Treasury, taking out billions of dollars, handing it to his family, handing it to his friends. It's a corruption scheme that is endless.
2: So let me do a quick follow-up on this. Your Republican Senate colleagues, sounds like they had a really intense internal meeting before they left for the break. Do you actually think they will step up and do what is necessary to block this fund? Put aside what the courts are doing.
0: Yeah, probably not. I mean, yeah. I just think like past his prologue, and they've given him everything he wanted over and over again. There was one of my colleagues who kind of said the truest thing. They were like, you know, he probably shouldn't have done this before we voted on reconciliation, right? It would have been better if he had just waited. And so my feeling is that they may be just postponing the vote on this big reconciliation bill, where they're going to have to vote on an amendment that would make this $1.8 billion fund illegal, because they hope that it blows over by the time they take that vote. I don't think they're right about that. I think people are going to be pissed off about this from now until the election. But yeah, I think I hope that they stand up to him. I'm always hoping that they do, but I haven't seen it yet.
3: Senator, we for weeks have been talking about the destruction of the East Wing and this ballroom that he's constructing. Now we're talking about what he's doing to the reflecting pool, painting it blue. The octagon of a UFC ring is coming up over the White House. You see it there. That is, I believe that is a live picture that you're looking at of the UFC ring rising behind the White House from the South Lawn. And now, Senator, we're talking about an effort to put Donald Trump's face on a $250 bill. Just your thoughts on that and all of these projects that the president is undertaking that are all about boosting him up, all about self-aggrandizement. Meanwhile, the American people are grappling with gas that's now above $4 a gallon in lots of places.
0: Yeah, I mean, just to be honest, like, there's some of these projects that are outrageous to me. There are others that, like, I'm not that exercised about, like the UFC fight, frankly. But what's happening here is that the president is working on everything except for the things that matter, right? He is not working on ending this war. He is doing nothing about bringing down gas prices. And it is true that right now the corruption story is piercing the American zeitgeist. People in this country who maybe weren't thinking and talking about this as much last year are talking about it a lot, the ballroom, the weaponization fund. And that's because it's now so clear that he doesn't give a damn about the American people. He literally said it. I don't think about your financial situation at all when I am continuing this war in Iran. And so maybe people were willing to look the other way. Some people were willing to look the other way at his corruption because they had just baked in the fact that he was corrupt last year. But now, when his corruption and all of the time he spends on his ballroom and putting his face on money is just clear evidence that that there's actual consequences for that to people because he's doing nothing to help them, that's when I think it becomes, you know, absolutely unacceptable and will become a deeper and bigger problem for Republicans politically.
1: Senator, we're talking about the political ramifications of these decisions made by the president, especially on Republicans. But I talked to some Democrats, and what I've heard over and over again from folks is, like, voters see this, they feel it already. But we know in politics, you also have to make that last with everything going on, and you have to actually make people feel it every single day as people that are going to be out there campaigning. And so how does the party make sure that they do that between now and November?
0: Well, I know we're going to get to the book, but I talk about this in the book, though the book is not really a book about political analysis. I do think it's important for us to recognize that, you know, most Americans think we're all corrupt. And it's not true. Donald Trump's corruption is totally unprecedented. No Democratic president has ever done anything approximating what he's doing. But the system itself is totally corrupt. Money rules politics today, much more so on the right, but money still has a lot of influence on the left as well. And so if we want to make people believe that Democrats are going to do something about the corruption, we can't just be focused on his corruption. We have to admit that until big money, corporate money, anonymous money is out of politics, it's going to infect the whole business. And we just haven't always done that as Democrats. We don't make getting big money out of politics our number one, two, or three issue, and it absolutely should be. So for us to be credible in taking on Trump's corruption as we head into this election, we've got to make it clear that if you give us power, we're going to do a whole bunch of things, and we should list them. One, two, three. I think the House just came out with an anti-corruption agenda that's really good. That's going to make clear that corruption is unacceptable, Trump's very specific breed of corruption or the corruption that comes with money in politics on the right and the left.
1: Make the list, and then when you get in power, actually work on the list. Senator Murphy is sticking with us through the break because coming up next, we are going to talk about that book. We'll discuss the senator's brand new book on how everyday Americans can find purpose, connection, and happiness in a broken America. You're watching The Weekend.
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0: Senator Chris Murphy is back with us. His new book, Crisis of the Common Good, dives into the underlying societal ills that led us into the political moment we're in today. He writes, quote, America would not have elected a man this corrupt and divisive, a clean break from every president in our lifetimes, if something were not badly wrong. Our country would not have sought out such radical, untested medicine if the body politic were not deeply sick. Senator, thank you for sticking around. I want to also read something else from your book about kind of going into 2028 and whether or not beating Trump is enough. Our mission cannot be merely electoral. Assume you mean Democrats here. It must be spiritual. It is not enough to win the midterm election in 2026 or even to defeat Trump's chosen successor or Trump himself in 2028. Democrats already ran that play in 2018 and 2020, and it did little to change the societal conditions that make America so fertile for Trumpism. Unless we repair the underlying emptiness in American life and restore belief in the common good, new demagogues will always find an opening. You have the six cults that America must escape in the book as well. The message, I think, it is one full of hope. And I wonder how you think that lands in a country where hope feels like it doesn't exist anymore. Right before we went to break, you talked about people looking at all politicians as the same, at the political system as being corrupt, period, at power corrupting no matter what. So how do you sell this message to voters that feel the way they feel now?
1: Yeah, this book is trying to explore a conversation that's happening all over this country, right? People feel that this country is unspooling spiritually, that there are more lonely people in America than ever before, that it's harder to wake up with a clear sense of purpose and meaning in your life. And that's because we've made a bunch of choices in this country, choices that we made way before Trump showed up on the scene. I say in this book that he's really a symptom of the problem, not the primary problem. That's a controversial thing to say, but I think it's true. You know, we've created an economy that is valueless, an economy that consolidates all this power at the top and leaves scraps for everybody else. Work doesn't have dignity. It gets hard to wake up feeling like you have purpose in your work any longer. We're told that just buying things will make us feel good. If you just upgrade your iPhone or you buy the dress that the influencer has on, that you'll feel great. Well, citizenship is actually what makes you feel good. You know, joining together with your fellow neighbors to do good things for a community is what makes you feel good. The technology is poisonous. It's spiraling us into lives of isolation, and we're not doing anything about it. And so this book says, listen, there's a spiritual rot in this country that we have to address. We've got to build a common good capitalism, for instance, where, you know, we spread the wealth and we spread opportunity. And I think it is important to connect this back to politics because I want Democrats to think about how people are feeling. And people are feeling powerless in this country. They're feeling powerless because they put a lot into the economy and they get nothing out. We could choose to change that. But they're also feeling powerful because our politics are captured by corporations and billionaires. I want us to think about the emotional state of the country. I want us to build policies that make people feel less lonely, more connected, more powerful. And I think, frankly, the right has often done a better job of connecting into the emotional state of the country. Now, they answer that diagnosis with scapegoats, with hatred. We could answer it with constructive policies about how to build more meaning, purpose, and connection in people's lives, how to make them feel more powerful and speak that emotional language in a way that we haven't for a long time. So yeah, I think a lot of people know that there's just something rotten in our culture and our economy today. They want a structure to understand it. And this book sort of gives them that structure and a whole bunch of solutions.
2: Senator, I interviewed you at Six to Nine earlier this week. I got my dog-eared copy here. In the book, you talk about President Trump's comment about how girls don't need 30 dolls. And you write, Trump's initial comments were not a gaffe. He was repeating this line of argument for a purpose. Yes, Trump is a corrupt, racist, would-be tyrant, but among modern political figures, he is also regrettably one of the best interpreters of the emotional state of America. I started to wonder if there was a method to his madness. Real quickly, what was that method?
1: Yeah, that sounded like such a gaffe when he said it. You know, you should buy less dolls for Christmas. But what he's speaking to is this exhaustion people have with a rabidly consumerist culture in which you're told that to be a good American, you just have to participate in the market. He was defending his tariffs, which, of course, don't work. But what he's saying is that this value, bringing manufacturing jobs back to this country, should matter more than just prices. We should care about something other than being an easy consumer or making a profit. And I think that that speaks to something that people are talking about in this country. They want to be called to a higher purpose. They don't want to just be told, keep your head down, buy stuff, and you'll be happy. I propose in this book, for instance, that every young people should do some amount of public service, mandatory public service, so that we're calling people to serve their community instead of just telling them to go buy cheap stuff at Walmart. People want that calling. They want to feel that there's something bigger in life than buying things for themselves and their kids. And I think Trump, in a ham-handed way, kind of tapped into that with those comments.
3: Mm. Senator, we have about 30 seconds left. So I want to get as much as you can tell. I personally don't believe that the Democratic Party is fighting back aggressively enough right now on any number of fronts. What's your take on that? And what more can Democrats be doing right now to push back on all of the things that Donald Trump is doing to our country?
1: Yeah, I just think that when you live in a world where the party in charge is destroying all the norms and all the institutions, you can't hold fast to those norms and institutions. And so that's why we started changing districts in blue states when they started changing districts in red states. It's why I've been disappointed sometimes in the Senate that we haven't fought harder for our values when it comes to giving our votes for these budgets. So yeah, we've got to employ tactics that make us a little uncomfortable in order to save our democracy, because if we're standing by norms while they're breaking them, well, that's the recipe for disaster.
2: The name of the book is Crisis of the Common Good, the fight and meaning, the fight for meaning and connection in a broken America. Senator Chris Murphy of Connecticut, thank you very much for coming to the weekend. See, here it is. It's a really good
0: book. It's in all the shots, too.
2: Coming up, how former AG Pam Bondi is now shifting the blame to Acting Attorney General Todd Blanche for their shared mishandling of the Epstein files. We'll talk to one of the members who questioned her yesterday on Capitol Hill. 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

0: Nearly 3 months after the House Oversight Committee first moved to compel her testimony, former Attorney General Pam Bondi finally sat down with lawmakers yesterday to discuss DOJ's mishandling of the Epstein investigation. While there were no reports of her coming with that burn book like we saw in her last congressional hearing, Democrats on the committee say Bondi was not forthcoming and was even combative at times, especially when asked about Donald Trump, who she said she would not discuss. According to the Democrats, as well as a leaked copy of her opening statement obtained by MS Now, Bondi appeared to shift the blame to her deputy, now acting Attorney General Todd Blanche. She says she, quote, delegated oversight to Blanche for investigation and release of the files. And as we await the release of the transcripts to read for ourselves, it is worth noting that unlike a formal deposition, which Democrats pushed for, in this transcribed interview, Bondi was not sworn under oath nor videotaped. Joining us now is one of the Democratic members of the House Oversight Committee who was in the room with Pam Bondi, Congressman Suha Subramanian of Virginia. Congressman, welcome. Take us inside the room. Give us some color there. Did we learn anything substantive?
1: Well, in the room, it's important to note that there was Pam Bondi, who was, you know, combative and uncomfortable with the questions we were asking. But then she had chaperones around her. Mm. Chaperones paid for with taxpayer dollars. The assistant attorney general, the DOJ, other DOJ officials there to jump in whenever we asked questions, particularly about Donald Trump. Mm-hmm. And so this was kind of the dynamic, was they were a lot of the Democratic questions were very pointed. They were about, you know, what conversations did you have with the president? What was it like inside the administration? What do you have knowledge of? She didn't want to answer those, and the DOJ would jump in and say, don't answer that.
0: Now, it is standard for DOJ to have attorneys when former DOJ officials are inside the room, but you're saying that they were a little more active than is typical. Am I hearing that right?
1: They were not there to protect the DOJ. They were there to protect the president.
2: What's the difference at this point?
1: At this question. Well, the DOJ is now the president's law firm. That's really how they're operating. At this point, they've got his former personal attorney running it right now. She made several references to him, basically saying over and over again, ask Todd Blanche, right? So that was the theme of it, was that, you know, she put the onus on Cash Patel and Todd Blanche over and over again, or she had a very fuzzy memory of stuff that happened very recently all of a sudden. Mm-hmm. And so those are the two themes of the way she was answering. I think we counted over 100 times where she said that she couldn't recall or she didn't know.
2: You know, I have a fuzzy memory too, but I don't want nobody to know what I'm thinking.
1: Right.
2: The ask Todd Blanche question, right? Or her answer to that. You guys want to ask Todd Blanche. You want to ask Cash Patel, the FBI director. It sounds like you guys are going to be working on subpoenaing them to come in front of Congress, in front of your committee, and do the same thing that she did.
1: Yeah, absolutely. And, you know, the way we got Pam Bondi in the first place was by Republicans making the motion. And so there's four or five Republicans over there on the Oversight Committee who have an axe to grind when it comes to this Epstein investigation. And so we're hoping that they'll join us again when it comes to Cash Patel and when it comes to other officials like Todd Blanche.
2: I was just about to say, but James Comer, who leads your committee, where is he at on this?
1: Well, he's running for governor, and he wants Trump to endorse him, and so he's going to do whatever the Trump administration says, right? So that's the real. So even if we get a formal deposition, sworn deposition, and the subpoena, and that is successful, just like with Pam Bondi, he's going to have them come in for a voluntary interview where they can decline to answer questions the way Pam Bondi did, and he's going to try to short circuit that entire process.
3: But I just want to. When you do these subpoenas in this committee, so you got the subpoena for Pam Bondi, you got the subpoena for some other folks who really needed to come before the committee, you also had to subpoena some folks who, you know, made some folks uncomfortable, Democrats uncomfortable, such as the Clintons. Mm-hmm. So if you're going to subpoena Todd Blanche and Cash Patel, who are you going to have to go along with to get the Republicans to sign off on that subpoena? Who do the Republicans want to bring in? that you're going to have to say yes to in order to get Blanche and Patel subpoenaed?
1: Well, we've already said yes to many Democrats. So in addition to the Clintons, there's Kathy Rumler, who was an attorney under President Obama. There's someone who is very close with the Clintons who got brought up while the Clintons were being questioned. There's a few other Democrats on the list. Not a lot of Democrats involved in this to begin with.
0: For
1: me, if someone is brought up, I don't care if they're a Democrat or Republican, let's bring him in, let's talk to them, right?
3: One thing Mary McCord said early in the show, in the 7 o'clock hour, because, you know, it is to my mind, the fact that Pam Bondi was there not under oath, to me it seems problematic. But what Mary said was, because she's testifying before Congress, it's against the law to lie to Congress.
1: Yes, it's still against the law.
3: So at any point, do you feel that Pam Bondi lied to you?
1: If you think that saying that I don't know or I don't remember when she did remember and she did know is lying, then yes, I think she lied to us several times. If, she didn't say anything to us that was not true, though, in the sense that she worded her answers carefully. She's a lawyer, right? So, she was the attorney general and she prepared for a long time. She knew what we were going to ask. And the Republican questions, which was half the time, were probably fed to her because she's very comfortable during those times.
0: So for me, I want to always center this conversation, and you guys do a good job of this every weekend, around the survivors, right? They just want transparency and accountability. What did she say about the survivors in the room? I'm sure you guys asked her.
1: I asked her myself, and I asked her a couple questions. One, did you ever meet with the survivors? And she said she only met with a lawyer and then one random survivor that she referred to the FBI. And then I asked, why wouldn't she meet with the survivors? And she seemed to indicate that she didn't think it was appropriate to meet with them for some reason. I don't know why, but she felt that way. And then I asked her about all the requests the survivors have made. Like, can we get the witness statements that were from there from years ago? They haven't been in the files released. Can we get at least our own stuff? And she said she didn't even know about that request, even though it was made very public. The DOJ had to have known about that. She said she doesn't recall getting that request.
0: So let's drill down on that. And I don't know how much time we have left, maybe 90 seconds or so. The FBI witness statements, like that's really the meat of all investigative material, right? That Main Justice has, that the FBI has. Can you talk a little bit about why that is so important that you guys, why have y'all asked for that? And why are you so adamant about getting those FBI witness statements?
1: Yeah, I wanted the FBI witness statements. I also wanted the draft memos that the investigators were doing and the prosecutors were doing. Yeah. And it's important because those things were buried in order to protect Jeffrey Epstein ultimately, right? But those are the things that name names, that talk about the operation and all the results of the investigation. And what Pam Bondi was essentially saying was, all that stuff is privileged. But the Epstein Transparency Act said that even if it's civilly privileged, you still have to turn it over to us.
0: Right.
1: And so she essentially admitted that she's violating that law. And so that's the justification for withholding all these really important documents, the stuff that we really wanted to see.
2: I want to shift a little bit because you are an oversight, so I imagine you guys will have questions about this too. Howard Lutnick, who's the Commerce Secretary, donated $5 million to House Republicans before Epstein testimony. It was last month, committee supporting House Republicans, unusually large contribution for a sitting cabinet secretary. Do you have concerns about a sitting cabinet secretary donating to House Republicans at the tune of $5 million?
1: And with the timing, right before his testimony. And so it's hard not to, and when I think back now to his testimony and the questions Republicans were asking, they were giving him nothing but softballs, essentially. You know, what's interesting was Pam Bondi, we asked her about, well, why was his picture in the Epstein files taken down? Remember, there was a picture of him on the island after he'd said he'd never been there, right? It got taken down for a couple of days and put back up. She said, oh, we thought it was AI, so that's why we took it down. Can you believe that? Right. That was the kind of stuff she was telling us. And I can't wait for the transcript to come out.
3: When is it coming out?
1: Well, another thing is the DOJ wants to review it first. And so we'll get a DOJ scrubbed transcript. But, we all were in there taking notes, so we'll be able to identify what they leave out.
3: Yeah, I predict the DOJ transcript might look like this.
1: That's right.
3: Congressman Suha Subramaniam of Virginia, thank you very much, as always, for coming to the weekend. Coming up, inside the tense protests erupting
4: happening outside a federal immigration detention center in New Jersey, and how Democratic Governor Mikey Sherrill is creating the blueprint for other blue state executives to resist the Trump administration's ICE overreach. You're watching The Weeknd.
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7: 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Nice, right? 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
4: Between protesters and the New Jersey State Police erupted outside Delaney Hall Immigration Detention Center in Newark last night, just hours after Governor Mike Sherrill established a peaceful, protected protest zone. And in another new development, federal agents have agreed to withdraw from the center's parking lot and let the state take over policing the area. Protests have intensified for nearly a week at the facility, where advocates claim detainees are on a hunger strike over inhumane conditions. DHS denied those claims. Advocates and two family members told MS Now's reporter Laura Hafley that detainees were being beaten inside the detention center. DHS has not responded for comment. Meanwhile, Governor Sherrill is calling for the detention center to be shut down. She says the state's health department was denied full access to the facility. Now, I want to play some sound from last night, sound from one of the protesters, which they had to say outside Delaney. Watch this.
5: Where's Governor Sherrill? I thought she's trying to protect us here. Please come back and look at what they're doing here. The state police all of a sudden coming here. We've been here for a week. We've been set up here for a week. If you want us to stop, free everyone there. Then we'll go.
4: And we should point out that Governor Sherrill last night put out a statement about the protests, where she wrote in part, "Last night, the New Jersey State Police Public Safety Response Team acted to secure the area outside of Delaney Hall. This was absolutely necessary to protect public safety and avoid escalation from ICE. As Americans, we have a right to protest, and we will continue to ensure New Jersey residents can peacefully exercise their First Amendment rights." I should also point out that in the statement, they went to great pains to say that most everyone there were peacefully protesting. It was just a few folks.
6: Yeah. You know, what's interesting here, we've got reporting on the ground that some of the small number of protesters were deploying fireworks, that they were throwing canisters at law enforcement. So I think Governor Mike Sherrill did the right thing, but listen, I'd say that with the word of caution, right? Because the New Jersey State Police are the ones who came in. They are patrolling the area. And they don't have the best history, even going back to the 80s and 90s, about policing black and brown communities. So, you know, my hope here is that the people who are exercising their freedom of expression and demonstration would do so peacefully and continue to draw the necessary attention to what's happening in there, because it really is a humanitarian crisis.
7: Mm-hmm. As the adage goes, and a lot of folks on the ground like to remind us when we ask them these questions, the riots are the language of the unheard.
6: Right.
7: And so when you see folks doing these kinds of things, my concern is always that it's going to escalate from the police side, because yes, like, you don't want people shooting things at police officers, et cetera, et cetera. But what the governor is asking them to do versus what happens on the ground, sometimes there's a disconnect. But I also want to play Homeland Security, newly installed Homeland Security Secretary Mark Wayne Mullen, and how he's thinking about sanctuary city airports and how he might ruin your summer this year.
8: We're currently drawing up plans to say, listen, in these sanctuary cities where the local radical left Democrats aren't allowing us to do our job and enforce federal laws, then we shouldn't be processing international flights into their cities either.
7: The old Republican Party of states' rights and states doing things long gone. I think that, like, what Marquin Mullen is doing, he is probably not making these decisions. We have seen all of these immigration decisions coming from Donald Trump and Stephen Miller, the deputy chief of staff. So that's one. But two, this would decimate the economy, just like a lot of other decisions they've made in their kind of sheer full force look at one thing, which is getting people out of this country. They don't care, it seems, about the impacts of that.
4: Yeah, I mean, Secretary Mullen, those comments are outrageous. The comments he made about the hunger strike.
7: They just want ethnic foods.
4: They just want ethnic foods. Well, if they want ethnic foods, just paraphrasing, they should go back to where they came from. Man, I'm done.
7: Yeah. Eugene? Go ahead and throw the cam over here before we get in trouble. We got to leave it there. Coming up next, you asked, we will maybe answer. I don't know. We'll see how we feel. Our producers will surprise us with some of your viewer-submitted questions and comments next. You're watching The Weeknd.
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8: Sir, you are our guest. You must dance. You must dance.
6: No. I would do a little two-step.
8: You know what? You're not coming back tomorrow. Welcome back to the weekend. It's the time of the show where we read your viewer comments and questions. Our first question comes from Elise on Blue Sky. Can Blanche and Blondie. I was like, is that a good, she wrote that, be impeached after they're pardoned?
9: What?
8: No. I don't think so. I think after you're pardoned. Also, like, the impeachment is more of a political thing versus like a criminal activity. So not as connected. And I don't think they'll be impeached. Democrats have a lot more to get to when they get the power.
10: Right. Our next question is courtesy of Diane on Blue Sky. It's mind-blowing the work required to keep track of all the stories that you must continue to track with this administration, since their MO is to kick the can down the road. Is there one that might not be in the forefront that you are following?
8: One for me. Oh, go ahead. Do you have one?
10: No.
8: Oh, I have one. It is the USPS and
10: Postal Service.
8: And the president kind of set with this executive order saying that they have the right to decide who gets mail-in ballots.
10: Oh.
8: And I just think that is one we should all be watching, because at the end of the day, the USPS has no hand in deciding, adjudicating who is a rightful voter in the United States, and they're not supposed to have access to voter rolls, but here we are.
11: All right. Question number three. Captain Garrett weighing in on Blue Sky. It's okay, Jonathan, so long as they can spell Pulitzer Prize winner.
10: That's what I'm talking
8: about. I'm
10: good.
8: Talking about read that.
10: Exactly. Thank you, Captain.
8: That's a hard one to spell.
11: That's very nice.
8: Pulitzer. I like to add a little extra on.
10: Wait, we got another question?
11: We have one more question, Eugene.
8: Wow. Our next question comes from Patricia on Instagram. I live in a deep red state, and I'm constantly concerned about the high prices. I can't afford groceries, so we depend on whatever food we can afford, which is not very much. So sometimes, Jesus Christ, we go to bed without eating anything. Mm. My question is, when is Congress going to start helping the American people like myself and stop worrying about things that don't matter, like this ballroom? A ballroom isn't going to put food on my table. First, Patricia, I'm extremely sorry, I think we all are, that you're going through that. And I think there are a lot of Americans who are, and it is a choice with the leadership of our country for you to be going through that.
10: Yeah, and we should remember it's not just Congress, it's the president. If the president made this a priority, given the sway he has over his party,
3: right,
10: he's the one who could say, do something to help lower gas prices, do something to help lower the prices, do something so that people don't have to go to bed hungry.
3: What a show.
10: Yeah. Keep your comments and questions coming. You can find us on social media at The Weekend MS Now. And coming up next hour on Belshi, former federal judge J. Michael Luttig on what comes next after a sitting federal judge pumped the brakes on Trump's $1.776 billion DOJ settlement fund and why it's going to be much harder for the administration to get that taxpayer money back or get that taxpayer money. We'll be right back.
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1: Good morning. It is Saturday, May 30th. I'm Ali Velshi, and we begin this hour with a burst of setbacks for Donald Trump that could signal the start of a season of blowback, an election season, no less. First, the president's brazenly corrupt slush fund to pay off the insurrectionists who stormed the Capitol in his name is on ice. A federal judge blocked the fund while a lawsuit brought by a fired January 6th prosecutor, among others, goes forward. And then another federal judge ordered the Trump administration to answer allegations made by dozens of yet more former federal judges that the entire deal in which Trump withdrew his $10 billion lawsuit against a government he controls was premised on deception. Now, we're going to talk more about both of these rulings later in the hour, but you don't need to be a lawyer to understand that there is something wrong with Donald Trump, the citizen, suing a government run by Donald Trump, the president, and then the two Donald Trump parties negotiating a big payout in favor of the people who tried to violently overthrow the government on his behalf after he lost an election that he continues to deny losing. A recent poll by The Economist and YouGov released on Wednesday found that 52% of Republicans and 45% of MAGA supporters oppose this $1.776 billion slush fund. And to add insult to injury, yet another federal judge says he has to take, Trump has to take his name off the Kennedy Center, which makes it very easy for us on this show because we've never called it anything but the Kennedy Center. A panel of Trump's handpicked allies, as you will remember, added his name to the building late last year. But as the judge wrote in his ruling, quote, Congress gave the Kennedy Center its name and only Congress can change it. And then there's the president's war of choice with Iran. I think it's in its 91st day now, which has cost tens of billions of dollars in military spending while driving up gas prices by 40% to 50% over the past 3 months. A deal that's still in the works appears to benefit Iran more than it benefits the United States. At best, it might return things to the status quo from before the war, and that assumes that a deal actually ever materializes. Trump repeatedly says that a deal with Iran is on the horizon. Iran continues to throw cold water on that, but nothing has actually been finalized yet. If it is, we'll let you know. Trump's war is, not surprisingly, even less popular than his slush fund. In the latest CBS News poll, 66% say they disapproved of Trump's handling of the war in Iran, and doing a whole bunch of super unpopular stuff just because he thinks he can is making Donald Trump himself pretty unpopular. His overall approval ratings continue to slip, falling to an all-time low of 34% in that same new poll from The Economist and YouGov. And there's even a crack among his main base of supporters, the white working class. His approval rating among white voters who do not have college degrees is down sharply. It was at 68% at the beginning of his term last year. It's now at 46% this month, according to CBS News polling. Everywhere you look, the president is asserting his power in ways that are being met with, in some cases, bipartisan backlash. So it's worth considering how his electoral revenge campaign is going to play out in November. Trump has played a key role in ousting his own party's incumbents in multiple states if he feels that they've crossed him in one way or another, prioritizing his own personal interests above those of the Republican Party itself. In just the month of May alone, 8 out of the 10 GOP incumbents against whom he campaigned lost to candidates he endorsed, including the Kentucky Congressman Thomas Massie, who tried to rein in Trump's war with Iran and help push for the release of the Epstein files, the Louisiana Senator Bill Cassidy, who voted to impeach Trump over the January 6th insurrection, and 5 of the 7 Indiana state senators who voted against using a Trump-approved gerrymandered map for the midterms. A 6th Indiana state senator remains locked in a tight race that's headed for a recount. The latest casualty of Trump's political retribution is the Texas Senator John Cornyn, who's been in office since 2002 and in Republican leadership. He lost Tuesday's Republican Senate runoff decisively to Ken Paxton, the state's scandal-plagued attorney general, who was endorsed at the last minute by Donald Trump. Paxton blew Cornyn out of the water, winning by more than 27 points. Trump referred to Paxton's victory as, quote, a prelude to the midterms. But a prelude to what exactly? Paxton won the primary handily, but he's undeniably a weak general election candidate. During his tenure as attorney general, Paxton has

0: faced criminal indictment and impeachment by his own party related to his professional conduct. In the general election in November, Paxton will face the state senator James Tallarico, who is a rising Democratic star, whose economic message and optimistic vision for Texas have resonated beyond the state. It's exactly the matchup that the Democrats wanted. Since Paxton won the runoff, more warning signs have emerged for Republicans. The Cook Political Report shifted its rating of Texas's Senate race from likely Republican to lean Republican. It's a small move, but it's a change that favors Democrats. Think about this for a minute. We're talking about Texas voting for a Democratic United States senator, something that hasn't happened since 1988. In 2018, Beto O'Rourke ran a flawless campaign against a very flawed Ted Cruz, and he still lost. A Democratic Texas is generally a Democratic fever dream. But because of Trump's meddling, his waning popularity, and a deeply flawed Republican candidate in Texas, Texas could be in play for Democrats, which boosts the Democrats' chances of taking back the Senate. I'm joined now by Abby Livingston, a reporter at Puck News, whose work focuses on political campaigns and Congress, and Mark McKinnon, a longtime political strategist who served as an advisor for both George W. Bush and John McCain. Welcome to both of you. Thank you for kicking our show off this morning. Abby, you follow this very closely. And you and I were just talking. Neither of us remember a midterm election season. And by the way, we're still relatively early in this, that is so dominant in the news cycle and interesting to people who are not in a given state that has a competitive primary. Everybody's watching everybody else's primaries.
1: Absolutely. And so what also is important about midterms, which are different from presidential and why I find them so fascinating, is what happens in one state can affect the other state. And that's because there's generally a set pot of money that the parties have.
0: Right.
1: And they have to make hard decisions on where they put it. And that is why this Texas Senate race, if Texas falls to the Democrats, it probably won't determine the majority because the majority is already gone for Republicans. But what it does mean is that there is going to be a need to just funnel money into the state, a very expensive state with 20-something media markets, to save Ken Paxton. And the willingness of donors to do that is an open question. And on top of that, Beto O'Rourke was a gangbusters fundraiser, but James Tallarico is outpacing him already by 2-3 fold. And it seems like that is only expanding, like that Cook political rating change probably boosted his fundraising. And so this is turning into a major money pit for Republicans that it might not be as much for Democrats.
0: This is a very interesting point, Mark, because the Texas Senate race, the estimate I think the New York Times had was that it was $130 million spent between Republicans fighting one another. Thomas Massie's race, in which he lost in Kentucky, I think was the most expensive House primary we'd ever seen. Prior to that, Republicans spent $3 million in Marjorie Taylor Greene's old district, one of the reddest districts in a red state. This is an interesting point, that there isn't endless money. There's obviously a lot of money and too much money in politics, but Democrats are forcing Republicans to spend and invest energy and resources in places that typically they wouldn't have to.
2: Absolutely right, Allie. And Abby made a great point about us being midterms have a set amount of money from the parties, generally speaking. And the fact is, Republicans shouldn't be spending a dime in Texas. As you mentioned in the opening, this hasn't been in Democratic hands since 1988. And I'm the guy who's been pushing back every cycle because I worked for the last Democratic governor, Ann Richards, back in 1990. So the notion, yeah, as you said, it's a fever dream, but there's so much different this time. First of all, the environment's different. It's really bad for Republicans. Tallarico is an exceptional candidate, and he will have learned some of the lessons. Beto made some mistakes. He nationalized that race at the end, and Paxton will be way less popular than Ted Cruz was. And here's a very interesting data point, Allie, which Karl Rove pointed out in a Wall Street Journal article yesterday. When Paxton ran on the ticket in 2018 and 2022, he ran 150,000 votes or more behind every other Democrat on the statewide ballot. That's amazing. And he was the attorney right. general. So I think he'd be much stronger than the rest of the down ballot races. So not only is he going to help the ticket, he's going to be a huge drag on the ticket. And by the way, he's a terrible fundraiser. And Tallarico's already blowing the doors off. I mean, he's already raised as much as Beto did the whole entire race.
0: Abby, you wrote about this in Puck this week. You said a senior senator from Texas, Cornyn, had raised hundreds of millions of dollars for his colleagues. Cornyn had inherited that donor infrastructure through George W. Bush's presidential rise, then spent years parceling the money into Republican campaigns as a two-time NRSC chairman, Senate whip, and ambitious leadership contender. The reason I say this is because Cornyn wasn't just some Republican right. who'd been elected for a long time. This is a guy who was an institutional Republican who was in Republican leadership for some time, considered as a possible leader in the Republican in the Senate for Republicans, and not all that MAGA. He was somebody who was for whom traditional conservative Republicans would be comfortable with.
1: Yeah, I mean, the wild thing about Senator Cornyn was when he first came to the Senate in 2002, he was the right-wing senator.
0: Right,
1: Texas.
0: Correct. Yes.
1: And so, but going back to the money, it's not just him. First of all, this Senate Republican primary has been so expensive. They've tapped out so many donors in Texas, and that is the engine of the rest of the party. They send party money to other candidates
0: right.
1: elsewhere. I was told as early as March that federal candidates from out of state have been told not to come into Texas, that huh. they're already worried. They're the bigger question of whether the Senate race is in jeopardy. It's actually the state house. That's what the debate is around now
0: wow.
1: strategically. So you have a millionaire billionaire who gives money and he's got a state rep who's in trouble. He's going to want to give to his local rep before some, you know, candidate from Ohio or something. And so this is a money problem that just keeps compounding.
0: Mark, talk to me about Trump. Trump took a long time to endorse in the Texas Senate race, and I can't tell whether he put his thumb on the scale for Paxton or he saw the writing on the wall that Paxton was going to win and Trump wanted to be on the right side of this thing. But the bottom line is Donald Trump endorsed Paxton over Cornyn. That did create problems because of the Senate, the former, the other Republican senators were supporting Cornyn. They've all gotten in line behind Paxton at this point, which has got to be a little bit uncomfortable for some of them. But talk to me about the Trump factor here.
2: Well, I mean, the macro observation here about what's happening with Trump when it comes to the slush fund, the arch, the ballroom, all of these things, the $250 bill with Trump's face on it, it's clear that Trump's priorities have become not political, but legacy. He's mm-hmm. focused completely on what's good for him, not what's good for his voters. And Paxton is Exhibit A. Paxton is by far the more inferior candidate. John Cornyn probably would have just walked through that race and won. Paxton, it makes it at least, at the very least, as Abby's pointed out so well, a huge drain on money that should be going to other races. So it's just clear that he doesn't have a reelection that he has to deal with anymore. And so all he's concerned about is what helps Donald Trump, not what helps fellow Republicans, not what helps the Republican Party, just what helps Trump Inc., including and especially his family members and all the money going through the grift to the Trump family legacy.
0: Abby, you and I were doing a little math before the show started. It probably looks like the Republicans will net something like about 10 seats, up to about 10 seats, which they will probably win without having to win another vote, just by redistricting, right? That blunts the edge of everything we're talking about. Donald Trump's unpopularity, a lot of good Democratic candidates for the House. What's your sense of how, what are people talking about in terms of what happens in the House? It still looks like the history supports the idea that the Democrats will take the House in November. But what are these margins looking like now?
1: I think that your intro with all of this bad polling for Donald Trump just leads most observers and active political participants to believe that the Democrats are still going to capture the House. What I think the redistricting did, at least in the next 2 years, is make a would-be Speaker Hakeem Jeffries' life much more miserable. He will have a smaller margin, and we have seen how much this has bedeviled Mike Johnson. And so I think it makes things more complicated, but I do not think redistricting is going to save the House for the Republicans.
0: What's your take, Mark? I think Abby's right. I don't think they're in danger of not taking it, but there are some people who think the margin, given how unpopular Donald Trump is, that must mean that it's going to be a wipeout in the House for Republicans. Maybe not.
2: Well, they've certainly gained some advantage through the redistricting strategy and have gained a number of seats. But listen, the average number of seats that the party in power with the president loses in midterms over 100 years is 25 seats. So say they gain the 10 seats, they're still 15 short. And that's just an average. This is a terrible, terrible season for Republicans. So I suspect that that number is going to be much higher than the average, but certainly no worse.
0: What, Abby, in your sense of it, does the Democratic Party need to do right now? Because it is advantage Democratic Party in the moment for all the reasons we've been talking about. But it's not a slam dunk. What's the thing that the Democratic Party mostly needs to fix in order to capitalize on all that's going wrong with the Republican Party at the moment?
1: I think one thing, and this is more of the looking over the scope of a four-year cycle, is they need to let their candidates run their races. And the Democratic Party is going through this massive transition, and right. No one really knows where it's going. And so which candidates win, who thrives? We saw this in 2018. We saw the rise of everyone from AOC to Alyssa Slotkin. And so I think they've done the work of recruiting, at least on the House side, really strong quality candidates.
0: Right.
1: So it's let them run their races and be who they are and see who rises and falls.
0: Mark, what's your sense of it, though? Because it's not all Democrats don't think it's all hands on deck all the time. There are some real fights. I happen to think fights inside of a party that is supposed to be a big tent party are a good, healthy thing that they should get done. But this can't go on all the time. At some point, there's got to be something that that represents the Democratic Party to the average American voter, particularly the independent and the moderate come November.
2: Exactly right, Ali. And what Democrats have to be very aware of is just how unpopular the party is. As badly and as disapproving as voters are about the Republican Party and Trump, they feel equally badly about Democrats as well. They're just not very, very happy about what's happening in the Democratic Party. That's why I say take a look at James Tallarico in that campaign. Watch one of his speeches. He's young, right? He's got a very different look. And in this environment, when you're sort of running for change, that change represents change against all parties, Democrats and Republicans. Yep. Tallarico's got a very change-focused message. He's very young, which is very helpful to say it's something new and different. And his message is very different. It sounds fresh. I mean, he's talking about citizenship, and he's framing these things. He's talking about faith. He's out-Bibling the Republicans. And it's just something when you watch it and you see it, and you go, wow, that's really different.
0: Abby, talk to me about the Senate, since we're talking about fever dreams. There are a lot of people who have thought that the Senate going to the Democrats is a fever dream. But to your point about recruitment, there are some very impressive Democratic candidates across the country. You mentioned Ohio has one, Sherrod Brown. North Carolina has Roy Cooper, who in a 40-year political career has never lost an election. But there is actually a path. There's a way in which Democrats could take the Senate. Does that seem likely?
1: I think the path would be much more clear if Democrats didn't have problems in Maine and Michigan.
0: Right.
1: So their Michigan primary is very contentious, and there's a lot of division over Graham Plattner. In a lot of ways, it's reminding me of Republicans in 2010, who they had this massive wave, but then they had these problematic candidates who couldn't get through in the general election. And so they ended up taking fewer seats, and it delayed the majority. I can't prognosticate this environment, but I do think it's much more complicated than past Democratic waves that I've seen.
0: All right, we're going to watch it very closely with both of you. Thank you for kicking us off this morning. Abby Livingston is a reporter for Puck News. Mark McKinnon is a political strategist and a former advisor to George W. Bush and John McCain. All right, coming up, President Trump's effort to use the federal government to launch what's being called a massive slush fund on both sides of the aisle has hit some major roadblocks in the last 24 hours, including an investigation into whether the president manipulated the judicial system. I'll speak to Judge Michael Luttig about what accountability looks like in the eyes of the American people.
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0: Russia fired 232 drones toward Ukraine on Friday. 217 of them were shot down by Ukrainian forces. Strikes were recorded in 14 locations. But one drone found its way to Galați, Romania, where it struck an apartment building and caused a fire. Two people were taken to hospital with injuries. Now, Galați is a port town along the Danube River, and it's an urban center, and Romania is a NATO member state. This errant drone hitting a NATO country is significant. Remember that the 32 members in NATO have a mutual defense pact. That's the whole point of NATO. It's called Article 5. It establishes that an armed attack against one member is considered an armed attack against all members. This is very important for Americans to remember because the only time Article 5 has ever been invoked was after the attacks of 9/11, when all of those countries, there were 30 at the time, maybe 29, came to the defense of the United States because of an attack on the United States. Now, Romanian officials are now discussing invoking Article 4. We never talk about that. Article 4 would call on NATO members to meet in Brussels to discuss the attack and issue a joint discussion. Article 4 of the NATO treaty reads, quote, "The parties will consult together whenever, in the opinion of any of them, the territorial integrity, political independence, or security of any of the parties is threatened." This could mean more drone defenses for Romania and other member states that border Ukraine and Russia. Here are all the NATO states bordering this war: Finland, Estonia, Latvia, Lithuania, Poland, Slovakia, Hungary, and Romania. Most of these states have raised security concerns over Russian attacks. Since Russia's full-scale invasion of Ukraine in 2022, Article 4 has been invoked on three separate occasions. Now, that's, again, as I say, it's just a meeting of all the NATO ambassadors. One time it was at the very start of the war, two times after because of violations of airspace in Poland and Estonia. In Poland, it was drones. In Estonia, it was Russian fighter jets. Friday's drone strike was the 28th time that Romania's airspace has been violated since the Russian war, full-scale invasion of Ukraine. But according to Romanian officials, this is the first time that civilians have been injured in this type of an attack. All right, coming up, President Trump's infamous slush fund is on ice. One federal judge temporarily blocked it while a lawsuit moves forward. Another federal judge is now investigating whether Trump, the president of the United States, manipulated the U.S. judicial system. This after dozens of other former federal judges, including our friend Judge Michael Luttig, intervened. I'll speak to Judge Luttig next.
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0: President Trump's effort to use the federal government to launch what Democrats and even some Republicans have called a massive slush fund has run into several major roadblocks in the last 24 hours. Yesterday, a federal judge blocked the Trump administration from launching that $1.776 billion fund, the number 1776 having become central to Trump's election-denying base. It would have used taxpayer money to reimburse people who claim that they've been unfairly targeted by the government, which could include convicted January 6th rioters. The administration is barred for now from giving any of that money out. Now, follow me for a moment because this next part requires a bit of context. The slush fund was established as part of an out-of-court settlement in Donald Trump's lawsuit against the IRS. Trump and his two oldest sons sued the IRS in January, claiming that they were owed $10 billion because a former IRS contractor had leaked their tax returns to the New York Times and ProPublica during Trump's first term in office. Now, no one could quite explain the $10 billion in damages, given how much money Donald Trump has subsequently made from being president, but that wasn't actually central to the case. The issues were whether the IRS could be responsible for a contractor's actions, and the issue of how the Department of Justice and the Treasury Department, which runs the IRS, could actually be opposing parties in a case, given that they're both part of the executive branch of the United States government. But rather than explain any of that in open court and before a judge, Trump's DOJ settled the case days before going to court. And as part of that settlement, the government established that $1.776 billion fund to compensate Donald Trump's allies. The settlement also included language stating in part that the IRS is, quote, hereby forever barred and precluded from prosecuting or pursuing examinations or similar or related reviews against the plaintiff or related or affiliated individuals, end quote. The plaintiff in this case is Donald Trump. This applies to all of Trump's previous tax returns, but cannot apply to future ones. But last night, the same federal judge who initially oversaw that IRS case reinstated the lawsuit and is now investigating whether the president of the United States abused the U.S. court system. Imagine that. U.S. District Judge Kathleen Williams has ordered Trump's attorneys to respond by June 12th to, quote, one, the charges of collusion and whether the parties, Trump and the IRS, are truly adverse. Two, the assertion that the dismissal in this case was premised on deception by the parties. And three, the question of whether the case should be reopened because the court was the victim of a fraud. Let that sit with you for a moment. A federal court is now investigating whether it was the victim of a fraud by the sitting president of the United States amid allegations of collusion between the Treasury, i.e. the bank where America keeps its money, your money really, and the Justice Department, which is now led by Donald Trump's former criminal defense attorney. Nothing about this is normal. Thankfully, a group of bipartisan former federal judges understand what's at stake here. The reason we're even talking about the IRS case again is because of an intervention by this group of 35 former federal judges who asked the court to reopen the case to investigate whether Donald Trump deceived the court. Joining me now is our friend Judge J. Michael Luttig. He's a legal scholar and a retired federal judge for the U.S. Court of Appeals for the Fourth Circuit. Luttig is one of the 35 judges who asked the court to investigate Donald Trump's IRS settlement. Judge Luttig, welcome again to the show. Thank you for being with us. And I'm so glad that you are able to join us. I want to ask you, what triggered you and this other group of judges to push for an investigation into the settlement?
1: Good morning, Ali, and thank you for having me on this morning. Look, Ali, it feels to us, the judges, like it feels to the rest of America, like the tectonic plates of American politics have shifted overnight. I woke up this morning with these words reverberating in my mind. In the end, there was the beginning. This is a familiar saying that expresses a profound philosophical concept that the end has suddenly, unexpectedly, and frighteningly been revealed to be the beginning of the future. For America today, this saying means that the end for America has suddenly been revealed to we Americans to be the beginning of the future for America that Donald Trump has long wished for and talked about. Donald Trump has, in other words, flipped the narrative of America so profoundly and so completely at this point that America's destiny has become not the destiny that our founders and our Constitution ordained, but rather the very different destiny that Donald Trump has ordained for America. There's no one who does not understand this transparent fraud on America and on the taxpayers of this country and what it means and what it portends for the country. Americans, the American public, has instantly seen this fraud for what it is, a sensationally corrupt act of self-aggrandizement for the president, his families, and his supporters and allies on January 6, 2021, and his supporters since that day, Ali.
0: I think you're right. We often call you to explain complicated legal things. Most Americans, if you've never read a pamphlet on the law, understand that something is wrong here. They understand the corruption. They understand that this feels like grift. What about the legal side of this thing? Because you've asked the court to examine a few things, and they're going to. One of the things they're examining is whether the court has been a victim of fraud. Tell me a little about that. What does that mean? That the court was not given the full story as to why Donald Trump suddenly was dropping his $10 billion lawsuit while the side deal was made, essentially between Donald Trump and Donald Trump.
1: Well, it's very simple, and it's very easy for all Americans to understand. This is why we are seeing the universal condemnation of Donald Trump for this transparent fraud. It's simple. Here's how it worked. The President of the United States actually sued the United States government for, you know, purportedly for the inappropriate release of his taxpayer information. Well, then Donald Trump became the president of the United States of America, and he then sought to, quote, settle his claim against the United States government with his United States government, and in particular, his Department of Justice and the IRS. They did it, and that is not legal. It's not constitutional, and it's not otherwise legal under the laws of the United States for several reasons, beginning with the one you referenced, namely that these are not adverse parties. Only adverse parties can sue each other. Donald Trump suing the United States government, there are not adverse parties involved. They are one and the same. Second, even if a private party or Donald Trump wanted to settle this, it can only be settled under the law if there is truly adverse parties, and they at arm's length agree to settle their dispute. That didn't occur here either. This was not an arm's length settlement. And third, and this is what the judges have raised before the federal district court, the purported settlement was actually collusion, a fraudulent collusion between the two parties, and that's the way they presented it to the court for the court's approval. Under the laws, the court has no power whatsoever to approve that, quote, settlement between Donald Trump and his United States government, Ali. And then to the visceral point, the settlement purports to set up a $2 billion fund of the taxpayers' money to distribute to Donald Trump, his allies and supporters for the past 6 years. And then, of course, comes the kicker. Under their proposed settlement, the United States government and the IRS in particular and the Department of Justice would never investigate Donald Trump or audit his financial comings and goings for the rest of his life. That is the definition of a corrupt, attempted settlement of a dispute between parties who are not adverse. They are rather aligned. There is no case or controversy in legal terms.
0: Yeah, those two last bits are the parts that we non-lawyers understood pretty clearly. We're paying for this, and you made some deal that you can never be invested again. Well, how do I get a piece of that action? Judge, thank you for taking time to not just explain this to us, but to continue to push for, the prevailing of our democracy. I want to take a quick break and come back because you've got some suggestions for America as to how you take this turning point and make it better. Judge Luttig will be back on Velshi in just a moment.
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3: I'm back with Judge Michael Luttig, former federal judge on the U.S. Court of Appeals for the Fourth Circuit. Judge Luttig, you and I have talked about this before, but there are these moments, and this is one of them, where the average American, though with some help from former federal judges like you and the courts, have understood something to be very deeply wrong. And this is one of those instances where people like you, understanding that things are wrong, you write these letters, judges reconsider things, they understand they've got popular support behind them to do this. How do you move forward with this? How do Americans who are outraged by on a daily basis by this behavior, what do they do to help the system push back on Donald Trump and his enablers?
4: Well, first we have to acknowledge, Ali, what we're talking about today, which is that for really the first time in the past, 6 years, through this one brazen fraud, all Americans, even Donald Trump's most ardent, stalwart supporters, now see that something is very, very wrong in America. And they see now, as of today, their destiny and America's destiny if we do not immediately reverse course and hold Donald Trump and his administration accountable at the ballot box, if not under the Constitution, for the havoc that they have wrought on America, America's democracy and rule of law, and even the havoc that they have wrought on the world, Ali. This is a seminal moment when, for the first time in 6 years, all Americans see very clearly what's going on, and they have to decide today whether this is what they want for their America or whether they want Donald Trump's vision for America. This is the time of America's testing.
3: Yeah, and you have said this many times, that we do still have agency. We do still have the vote. We are in a primary season. There is an election coming up in November, and maybe people will be held accountable in a Congress that will hold people accountable. But there was an interesting development with the Kennedy Center where a judge said, it's not complicated. Congress named the Kennedy Center. Congress is where you have to go to change the name of the Kennedy Center. I'm not clear whether this Congress will agree to change the name or not, but there are judges who continue to say these are basic legal matters. You don't get to just walk all over the law.
4: That's exactly right. As you know, Ali, I have said now for the past 18 months that the federal courts of the United States of America are honoring their oaths to the Constitution every single day. And in honoring their oaths for the past 18 months, they, the federal courts of the United States, have held unconstitutional or otherwise in violation of the laws essentially every single action, activity, or initiative of this president.
3: Judge, good to talk to you. Thank you for joining us this morning. We appreciate it. Judge J. Michael Luttig is a retired federal judge on the U.S. Court of Appeals for the Fourth Circuit. We'll be right back.
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6: Hi, I'm Kingston Bagpuse. Some people say TalkSports is possessed by the Premier League. but that's just not cricket. 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

right, coming up, a deep dive on a rare unifying issue this midterm season, artificial intelligence data centers. 7 in 10 Americans do not want them anywhere near their communities. We'll talk about how people are registering on a gut level that something far more profound than jobs or utility prices are at stake, why both local and national leaders are not listening to them, and who stands to pay the price in November. Plus, the Trump economy has not been good for family farms, from the deportation dragnet that's targeted farm workers to trade wars, and how Trump and the House Republicans are pushing a farm bill that cuts key benefits. The former Montana Senator John Tester, a farmer himself, joins me in the next hour to talk about what's at stake. And another hour of the Belshi Band Book Club. Today's feature will revisit Oscar Wilde's The Picture of Dorian Gray with an author who just released a new horror novel with a direct nod to Wilde in the title. My conversation with Nick Cutter, author of The Dorians, is ahead. But first, very important programming note. Starting Monday, June 15th, I will move from this show that I love so much to become the host of the 11th hour, Monday through Friday at 11 p.m. Eastern. But you will be in excellent hands here on the weekends. Connect with Jacob Soboroff will take over this time slot from 10 a.m. to 1 p.m. Eastern starting on Saturday, June the 13th. Please join us for both of our new shows. And another quick note, please take out your phones and scan the QR code that's about to appear on your screen, or go to the website ms.now/America250. 250 years ago, 95 miles from where I am sitting, the most consequential words in the history of participatory democracy were written. As we mark this nation's 250th anniversary, join Rachel Maddow, Jen Psaki, and me,

0: on Thursday, June 25th at 7 p.m. at the legendary Philadelphia Academy of Music for a live community event where we will ask what those words meant, what we've done with them, and what we still owe each other. Rachel Maddow, Jen Psaki, special guest civil rights attorney Sherrilyn Ifill, and the Pennsylvania Governor Josh Shapiro, and me. We the people, America 250, a country at a crossroads. June 25th, 7 o'clock, one night only. Every purchase ticket includes a year of MS Now membership, but they are going fast, and they're at ms.now/America250. Another hour of Velshi begins after a quick break.
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0: instant classic, you've got to mean it. And that's why when we say TuneIn's exclusive classic hip-hop station is the real deal, we mean it. 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
1: Do groundbreaking things for us. In fact, just this last week, a mathematical problem that couldn't be solved for 80 years was in fact solved by AI. This feeling that at least for now, AI will cost us more than it gets us is becoming pervasive. And that feeling is surfacing everywhere, in town halls and zoning meetings, in protests and college commencement ceremonies, in big towns and small ones across the country. So the Pope, who's taken to commenting on things like wars and immigration, you know, the thing that gets to the heart of humanity, issued his encyclical in which he calls on AI's developers to place moral concerns at the very center of their work. The response from Silicon Valley has largely been, that's a bad take from the Pope. This conversation is manifesting in different ways in America right now. The loss of jobs, jobs like my own, that until now required a reasoning that only a human could possess to AI. The fact that AI and the companies that create it and the semiconductors needed for it are the strongest performing stock sector since the early days of the internet. And that investors in those companies are now the richest men in the world. And the fact that AI is an industry with virtually no regulation that collects your information and uses it in ways you may still not be able to comprehend. But there's a much more practical, a closer to home issue that is causing Americans from across the political spectrum to unite against AI. You see, for all the benefits of new technology, there are costs. And for 7 in 10 Americans across both political parties, the cost is too high. 7 in 10. 7 in 10 Americans won't agree that today is Saturday. As the New York Times puts it, the most united Americans have been on anything since beer. And the collective pushback to data centers is serious enough that it's rewriting politics, especially at the local level. MS Now's Josh Einiger spoke to conservative voters in Texas, Republicans, about the impact of a huge data center getting built in their community. And here's what they told him.
2: It's like living on the edge of Niagara Falls, or you're on a runway next to a jet that's taking off. But this jet doesn't take off. This jet stays. We feel completely let down. We've been mowed over, steamrolled.
3: I'm just heartbroken. I mean, I am absolutely heartbroken.
4: We, us, the little people, we're the victim, because it seems to me that data centers are more important than we, the people.
5: Our data center is going to flip the Senate seat.
6: Absolutely, yes, 100%.
2: My entire community is going to break rank. Everybody. All of us. We've had enough.
1: This is happening across the country, by the way. The New York Times recently profiled Ryan Wagner, a self-described MAGA Republican who teamed up with liberal environmental activist Seth Barnard to fight a planned data center in their town of Kalkaska, Michigan. Referring to Democrats, Wagner told the Times, quote, "We've been foes for a long time, but when it comes down to our backyards, we realize we're really just the same people," end quote. Meanwhile, Wagner's become less sure of his own party. While he still calls himself a conservative, he says that he doesn't feel Republican anymore and that the data center plays a huge part in that. Can you imagine, after everything that has happened in politics and society in the last 10 years, that this is the thing that's going to turn a Republican into a Democrat? This has less to do with partisan politics than it has to do with powerful, arrogant, and controlling tech companies, the politicians at the state and federal level who give those companies tax breaks and other incentives, and city councils that approve these projects against the wishes of their constituents. Take Festus, which is in Jefferson County, Missouri, a town of about 13,000 just south of St. Louis. In late March, its city council voted 6-2 to approve a $6 billion data center, even as residents packed the chamber to object, warning about water, electricity, and the value of their homes. Key details like who would even operate the facility were still unclear. The deal went through anyway. So the residents did something about it. Days later, they voted out every single council member who was up for re-election. Four of them. Gone. Poof. One 8-year incumbent lost by more than 40 points. Every one of their challengers had run on transparency in opposition to the data center. Turnout for the municipal election more than doubled, and when that still wasn't enough to stop the project, a residents group called

0: Jacob Jeffco filed a lawsuit alleging that the council had violated open meeting laws. Festus is not alone. Virginia is the data center capital of the world, with more than 660 of them already operating in what is known as Data Center Alley. The backlash there has become so intense that developers behind one of the largest data center projects ever proposed, a 2,100-acre campus in Prince William County, pulled out entirely in April after years of opposition from residents. Polling tells the story. According to a Washington Post Char School poll, the share of Virginia voters comfortable with a data center being built in their community has fallen from nearly 70% in March of 2023 to just 35% in March of 2026. In the American West, the stakes are even more surreal. In Utah, county commissioners just approved a data center that is twice the size of Manhattan. At 40,000 acres, it's projected to consume more electricity than the entire state of Utah currently uses. Approved over the objections of hundreds of residents in a meeting that was so heated that the commissioners walked out and finished the meeting remotely. And consider where this is happening. These are some of the driest places in the country. A single mid-sized data center can consume as much water as 1,000 households. What these communities can sustain and what's being asked of them is wild. Arizona, California, Nevada, they've been forced into emergency agreements just to keep the Colorado River water flowing. And into that, into a region already rationing water, already staring down an historic drought, the plan is to drop in server farms the size of cities. In Arizona, one of the country's data center capitals with nearly 100 already running, neighbors routinely flood hearings and sign petitions by the thousands, and elected officials approve the projects anyway. The developers, as one resident put it, come armed with an army of lawyers and lobbyists, but Americans keep showing up to these town halls over and over, the same pattern. Leaders cut the deal and people organize to try and undo the deal. Just this week, Arizona's largest proposed data center was scaled back by roughly 80% after a wave of opposition. Even as there's growing consensus that AI must be regulated, the response from the tech oligarchs has been hubris and defiance. And the same can be said for America's political leaders. It was just this past December that Donald Trump signed an executive order aimed at preempting states from enacting AI laws, directing his Justice Department to challenge state regulations in court and threatening to withhold federal funding from states that don't fall into line, showing once again how wildly disconnected this administration is from the average American. Sam Altman, the CEO of OpenAI, recently defended the staggering amount of energy that AI consumes by comparing it to the energy that it takes to raise a human child, literally inputting a human life into some sort of efficiency equation and suggesting that the machine comes out ahead. In his words, quote, "It takes a lot of energy to train a human. It takes like 20 years of life and all the food you eat during that time before you get smart." He actually said those words. During a 2025 earnings call, Alex Karp of Palantir welcomed investors to the Palantir revolution. And as for the people AI will displace, quote, "This is a revolution. Some people can get their heads cut off." Meanwhile, tech execs are predicting that AI could wipe out half of all entry-level office jobs, possibly within the next couple of years. These are not fringe voices. These are the men building the thing. And to them, efficiency is the only metric that matters. Meta announced in a recent memo it's cutting 8,000 jobs, roughly 10% of its workforce. The memo said that the layoffs were, quote, "all part of our continued effort to run the company more efficiently and to allow us to offset the other investments we're making," end quote. Those other investments they're making, noted in the same memo, tens of billions of dollars in AI infrastructure. Amazon CEO Andy Jassy, in a memo last June to his 1.5 million employees, said that the company expects AI to shrink its corporate workforce, that in his words, "we will need fewer people as Amazon gets efficiency gains from using AI extensively across the company." Efficiency. Months later, Amazon cut 14,000 jobs. The tech overlords that control our economy and increasingly our politics have decided that efficiency is the number one goal, and anything that stands in its way, whether that's a worker or a community or a watershed, your humanity, it's all acceptable collateral damage. And that's probably why tech CEOs are being booed by college graduates across America. They've grown up, these kids, watching technology promise to make everything better, and instead they've watched it radicalize their parents, monetize their loneliness, and now arrive at their graduation to take their jobs.
1: Last December, Time magazine selected its Person of the Year for 2025. And it was this time, it was the architects of artificial intelligence. Interesting.
2: The rise of artificial intelligence is the next industrial revolution.
0: Yeah, you struck a chord. These graduates and the many residents showing up at town halls demanding more input and more regulation are all asking the same thing. How much of our humanity are we willing to sacrifice in the name of efficiency? Pope Leo cautions that those who control digital platforms wield enormous power, not just over what we see, but over what we accept as real. And that brings us to the other great danger that an unregulated AI poses. As Pope Leo warns, those who control this technology can present, quote, a particular vision of reality as desirable, end quote. What he calls pure power detached from the truth. A democracy depends on a basic shared agreement about facts, and when that erodes, the Pope warns, democratic life begins to weaken. Quote, indifference to the truth leads slowly but surely to a descent into totalitarianism, end quote. To make the point, Pope Leo quotes Hannah Arendt, the political philosopher who fled Nazi Germany and spent her life studying how totalitarian regimes take hold. She found that the perfect subjects of such a regime are not the true believers. Quote, the ideal subject of totalitarian rule is not the convinced Nazi or the convinced communist, but people for whom the distinction between fact and fiction and the distinction between true and false no longer exist, end quote. When a people can no longer tell what's real from what's not, they can be convinced of anything. Pope Leo offers an antidote, and it's a strikingly human one. The remedy for a world fracturing into rival truths, he argues, is dialogue. Quote, dialogue is an ordinary part of human life. It involves acquiring an attitude that seeks to forge bonds of fraternity built on listening and open demeanor, making time for each other, and even wasting time together. For if we experience authentic encounters with each other, with those who are different, strangers and migrants, it becomes much more difficult even to imagine war, end quote. Even wasting time together, he says, authentic encounters. What Pope Leo describes as an ideal is the exact opposite of Silicon Valley's rallying cry for efficiency. The AI data center revolt is a story about citizens who were never asked, watching their communities, their water, their utility bills, their livelihoods, their very humanity reorganized around some tech billionaire's vision of the future. Americans are responding to the feeling that the ground beneath them is shifting because it is. That the world is being remade around them by forces that they didn't choose, that they don't understand, and that they can no longer trust. I'm joined by Michael Trazzi. He's an anti-AI activist and the founder of the Stop the AI Race movement. Trazzi is also the founder and CEO of The Inside View, a media company producing documentaries about AI safety. Michael, welcome to the show. Thank you for being with us.
3: Thanks, Ali, for inviting me.
0: Your background is in AI safety research. You're actually not an outsider to this. You come from inside this world of technology. What's sort of turned you into an activist about AI?
3: Yeah, so I started worried about AI back in 2016. So I've been worrying about the risk of AI for about 10 years now. When I started, I think AIs could barely do things like play the game of Go. I used to play the game of Go against professionals in Asia. And they would say that it would take like 10 years for AI to be as smart as humans. And eventually, it took only 2 years. Wow. So that's when I got worried 10 years ago. And over the past 10 years, I've seen this technology improve to the point where, as you mentioned, it can now solve new problems in mathematics and even be better than most computer scientists at doing software engineering. So, yeah, over the past like 3 or 5 years, I've started making videos, documentaries about AI. And eventually, last year, I did my first hunger strike in front of Google DeepMind in London, because no one else was willing to protest in London. So it's not really by by desire to protest, but it's because it's a necessity. And if no one else is protesting the AI labs and holding them accountable for the technology they're building, I think we, the citizen of the earth, need to take a stand and protest ourselves.
0: But when I read that you had a hunger strike, I'm thinking to myself, hunger strikes I usually associate with liberation movements and, you know, occupations and things like that. I think most people don't really, maybe are not fully registering, or maybe they're just starting to register now, that AI is in some ways existential to our humanity. The Pope spent 42,000 words spelling this out for people, but it's hard, right? You don't run into a whole lot of people in the street who are protesting AI.
3: Yeah, I think for a long time, people have been like talking about the risk of AI in a very abstract way in books, in blog posts. And I think the goal from like last year was to actually behave in a way that is coherent with believing that like an AI extinction would be possible. So which is why I think people doing hunger strike, I think people doing more long-term protests, like vigils or things like that, I think is important. I think the data center protests you've been mentioning in the US are like a symptom that like people are getting more angry about AI, but I think it's only like the tip of the iceberg in terms of like how angry people are. And I think we've seen with our artists or like white collar jobs that are being automated. I think more and more people are angry, and I think we've like really like at the beginning of a larger movement now.
0: So the Luddites didn't like mechanical looms, and the Teamsters didn't like the combustion engine because it was going to take horse and carts away. But in the end, these things improved life and everybody adapted. What's the good part about AI? Do you see the ability to solve a mathematical problem or cure diseases using brute force that, you know, humans can't do in the amount of time? Do you see any good part to AI?
3: Yeah, obviously, like I used to work in medical AI. I think there's like tremendous benefits. I think it can solve like new diseases, and you know, it can make us work less, be more efficient. And but I think for every like benefit, there's a trade-off. And as much as it can automate our jobs, it can also risk our livelihoods. And we've seen it develop like new math. And I think there's a red line that I think people are seeing is once AI gets smarter than any human on Earth, smarter than any expert on any domain, it means it can do things like if it can solve cancer, it can probably develop new bioweapons, like think COVID, but like 10 times deadlier and 100 times more contagious. And I think this could be something that like humanity wouldn't be able to handle. And recently we've had this model Claude Mythos released by a company Anthropic, which was able to find vulnerabilities in like a web browser, like Mozilla Firefox, that was not seen before. And I think a lot of people in DC are worried about like the risks in national security. So as we make those models more powerful, we also make them more dangerous. And I think making them smarter than humans should be like a red line that we shouldn't cross, because I think we both agree that like controlling something smarter than us is really hard, and it's unclear if we can do it at all.
0: So what does that look like? Is that regulation? Is there a model that exists to say, hey, this is how we will regulate this? We'll benefit from the medical advances, we'll benefit from the scientific advances, but somehow we're not going to make this into some movie plot where the machine takes over the world.
3: Right. I think we've managed to de-escalate those kind of like arms race in the past. So all these companies are racing to build this human level AI as fast as possible. So the movement I created, Stop the AI Race, in January, the goal is to stop the race, meaning like we don't develop AIs that are like, you know, more and more powerful. And instead we focus on making these AIs safe and beneficial for humans, aligning them to human values. And so in practice, this looks like companies agreeing to stop like training models at a certain like model size. And this looks like all the companies in the U.S. agreeing to this, a bilateral agreement between the U.S. And China to enforce that the companies stop training models at a certain level of capabilities. And during my hunger strike in September, I was asking Google DeepMind CEO if he would pause AI development assuming the other CEOs also pause, meaning Sam Altman, Elon Musk, and Dario Amodei from the other companies. And in January, he ended up, you know, agreeing to this, talking to a journalist that he would pause if everyone else pauses. So in our protest in March, we asked the same thing to the other CEOs, and we had Sam Altman make a statement on his website that is quite similar about whether he would, like, at some point stop development. And I think it's just like a question of, like, having all the CEOs agree to this conditional pause statements, and then we can have governments coordinate. And of course, we need to have China pause as well. We can't just have the U.S., since we need to be like a bilateral agreement between those two countries.
0: And ironically, it did actually come up in that summit between President Xi and President Trump. They didn't come to any resolution on it, but it is an important topic. Thank you so much, Michael, for making us all smarter about this. Michael Trousy is the founder of The Inside View and Stop the AI Race. All right, coming up, the Trump economy has been not so good for family farms in America, and a new bill could make matters even worse. I'll talk to the former Montana Senator John Tester, who's a third-generation farmer himself, about why some of the biggest issues facing farmers right now are also about to be a problem for everyone else.
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0: America's farms are in trouble, and family farms are the hardest hit. Tariffs, inflation, drastic cuts to federal programs, they're all taking a toll on farmers. And now the global oil shock has caused by the war in Iran has made things worse. According to the latest data, farm bankruptcies in April shot up to their highest level in 6 years. Chapter 12 bankruptcies jumped 82% in just 1 month and have shot up 130% from a year ago. Meanwhile, median farm income is trending downward. According to the Wall Street Journal, roughly 90% of family-owned farms and ranches rely on alternative sources of income to survive. While some operations thrive, less than 5% of farms are profitable. Growers have been hit especially hard. According to the Department of Agriculture, America's farms contribute more than $220 billion to the U.S. economy. 95% of that comes from family-owned farms. So what are some of the biggest issues that American farmers face today? For one, President Trump's aggressive crackdown on immigrants threatens farm workers. Two-thirds of all U.S. agriculture workers are non-citizen immigrants. You can like that or not like it. It's a fact. The other is the president's trade policies, which cost farmers valuable markets overseas. And amid all of this, the House of Representatives recently passed a new farm bill, the Farm, Food, and National Security Act, which has received backing from President Trump. The bill is sitting now with the Senate. It's been dogged by some contentious issues that need to be resolved in order to pass, including restrictions favored by Republicans on SNAP food assistance programs, which benefit farmers who supply the food, as well as funding for safety net programs that are meant to help farmers weather price volatility and extreme climate events. After a quick break, I'll talk to the former Senator John Tester, who's a third-generation farmer in Montana.
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0: Some people say that TalkSport is possessed by the Premier League, but that's just not cricket. We're also charmed by the Champions League, fanatical about the FA Cup, and rampantly rabid about rugby, Formula One, and boxing. TalkSport's the brassiest, boldest, best soccer and sports opinion anywhere in the known universe. 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
2: All right, joining me now is the former Democratic Senator John Tester of Montana. He represented Montana in the United States Senate for 18 years. He's a third-generation farmer. He was a farmer while he was a U.S. Senator. He's also an MS Now political analyst. He's the co-host of the podcast Grounded with John Tester and Maurizia Giorgio. He's the author of the book Grounded, A Senator's Lesson on Winning Back Rural America. Senator, nice to see you again. Thank you for being with us.
3: It's good to be with you, Velshi. Thank you very much.
2: Let me ask you, it's never easy to be a farmer. Like, when things are going right, it's tough because weather changes. Then we've got long-term climate changes. Then you add on tariffs. You add on the effect of the war. We're talking about diesel and fuel, but actually it's also fertilizer. And most of these are small businesses. So they need health care, they need hospitals, and they need Affordable Care Act subsidies. Like, I don't know if it's been this bad to be a farmer since the Dust Bowl.
3: I don't think it has. You know, my wife and I have been on this farm that my grandfather homesteaded. It'll be 50 years here in 2028. We're working on transition to the next generation. But you read some statistics before during the last segment, and they were all spot on. There's one I would add to that. Those 5% of farms are profitable. They're profitable because of subsidies. If you take those subsidies away, I don't think you have 5% that are profitable.
2: Wow.
3: And by the way, a business model that depends upon taxpayer-funded subsidies to be successful is a bad model. But there is no doubt about it. These are tough times for farmers with the tariffs and losing market share, with the increased input costs, and now with the war in Iran, increasing fertilizer and fuel prices, and we are a fuel-intensive industry. There is just no margin. There's nothing left over to have for profitability. And I will say this, for the young farmers out there, they are especially being pounded. You know, I'll be 70 years old this year. We've got 50 years, basically, of trying to save and scrimp and put some money in the bank. These young farmers that are starting out, and I'm talking young, being anybody under the age of 45 or 50, those are the ones you're going to lose. You're going to lose your next generation of family farmers that is critically important for food security in this country.
2: How'd that happen, though? I mean, this is a country that clearly knows it depends on food. It's a net food exporter. Why are we in this position where there are so many different things? It's not one thing. It's not like one bad year. We've had climate issues. We've got drought issues. We've had trade wars that Donald Trump has started last term and this term. Why does this keep happening? Why is this not a priority for us to fix, to make farming sustainable?
3: I think it all has to do with the amount of money in politics myself. I think we've got to put more competition in the marketplace. The marketplace is very, very consolidated, has been for a long, long time now. If you put more competition in, capitalism work, there will be good competition, and it'll help not only the family farmers, but the consumer. But then you add on top of that really, really bad tariff policy. I mean, horrible tariff policy. Tariffs can work, but not the way this president has applied them. It just hasn't worked at all, and it's raised hell with our foreign markets, and it's increased our input cost. Equipment has gone through the roof. If you're going to buy a new combine, you better have a check that's $1 million, because it's a lot of money. And I'm going to tell you, there is not the profitability, especially with the small producers, to be able to put the kind of money out for fuel, for equipment, for fertilizer that's being required right now to stay in business.
2: Right. And to be clear, when if only 5% of family farms are profitable and it's not, it's just hard to get the loan to get that combine or keep going. So we end up seeing farms that have to sell out to larger farm operators or go out of business.
3: Yeah, and it's even bigger than that. Many of these farms have been in the family for generations. And I will tell you that my case and my neighbor's case, this farm is part of who you are. And when you have to sell that farm, you want to talk about why there's mental health issues in rural America? Mm-hmm. It just tortures you to death. And these folks, through no fault of their own, I might add, they're good farmers. They do things right. They watch their pennies. But because of bad policy, and you're right, tough climate conditions and bad markets and high input costs, they're put in a situation where they can't win, and they're doomed to failure. And that's not how this should be, because as you've already pointed out, food security is important in this country. We have folks back there in Washington, D.C. that lobby all the time to keep things the way they are, because you've got a lot of agribusiness companies that are making pretty damn good money, quite frankly.
2: That's right.
3: And if we're able to get more competition in that marketplace, it would change. If we were able to get good trade policy and get these crazy tariffs off the books, that would help. And if we could get this Iran war to stop so the energy prices would moderate back down, that would help a lot, too. But none of that stuff's happening right now.
2: Yeah, and farmers are bearing the brunt of it. I mean, in the end, we all bear the brunt of it because we will get the high cost, but we take advantage. People like us don't know what has to happen for that food to get to our grocery stores and then our table. Senator, always good to see you. Thank you for joining us this morning. The former Democratic Senator John Tester of Montana. All right, coming up, if you want to get a good understanding of the evolution of America's identity, just look at the great political speeches over the years. And who best to take us on that journey than a former Obama speechwriter, Ben Rhodes? He's got a new book called All We Say, The Battle for American Identity. History in 15 speeches. He joins us next.
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2: And as now political and national security analyst Ben Rhodes is out with a new book. He, of course, served as the Deputy National Security Advisor for Strategic Communications and Speechwriting under President Barack Obama. His new book looks at American history through a lens of public speech. It's called All We Say, The Battle for American Identity, A History in 15 Speeches. In the book, he examines important speeches that help shape American history. Some of them are very obvious. Benjamin Franklin's closing argument at the Constitutional Convention, Donald Trump's second inaugural address. Some of these are speeches you've heard before. There's Abraham Lincoln's second inaugural address when the soon-to-be assassinated president reflected on the carnage of the Civil War and the looming challenge of Reconstruction. Others you've probably heard. Like Dr. Martin Luther King's I Have a Dream speech delivered during the March on Washington. Some of them are less known, but no less important to the history of America, like a speech by Maria Stewart in Boston in 1833. It was the first recorded speech by a black American woman to a mixed race, mixed gender audience, in which Ben writes, in a democracy such as ours, a speech is the purest form of persuasion. You stand in front of a group of people and try to convince them to believe something and to do something about it. Indeed, what could be more American than the lone voice in front of a crowd bending history to its will? This is not an effort to identify the 15 greatest American speeches. Instead, the 15 speeches here are concerned with the question of American identity and the battle to define it. And they have both reflected and shaped our understanding of what it means to be American and who gets to decide. Who gets to decide? Ben Rhodes joins me now. He's an MS Now political and national security analyst and co-host of the podcast Pod Save the World. Ben, great to see you. Congratulations on the book. Some things are obvious. People pick up a book on the 15 important speeches in America, you're going to expect to see Benjamin Franklin. You're going to expect to see Lincoln. You're going to expect to see Martin Luther King. Someone might say you put Donald Trump in there. You also put Alexander Stevens in there.
15: Yes.
2: The vice president of the Confederacy. What are you trying to achieve? How do you categorize what these 15 speeches are?
15: Well, I'm trying to show that from the very beginning of our history, we have not had a settled answer to the question of what does it mean to be an American? And there have really been a couple of stories that have been in conflict with each other from the very beginning. You know, that Franklin speech is the closing argument for the Constitution. He doesn't say anything about the constitutionality. He defends compromise. He says, look, we're all different. We come from different places. We have different interests. If we don't compromise, this can't happen. That set America in motion. That's how we got a union. But they compromised about big things. Slavery, the nature of citizenship, the nature of immigration. And really, the two stories that have been in competition are one that is like an inherited story. We are an exceptional nation because we're the inheritors of kind of Western supremacy. This is a white Christian nation. Other people can be here, but they have to kind of subordinate themselves to a dominant identity. This is Alexander Stevens. This is, frankly, Donald Trump. The other story is one of progressive struggle. We are constantly trying to live up to the creed and the Declaration of Independence that all are created equal. This is the America of the abolitionist movement, Maria Stewart, the suffrage movement, the civil rights movement. And we see, you know, I end with Obama and Trump. They kind of encapsulate these two stories. And I think it's a very good way of both telling in one book, the story of our nation, but also the story of the fight that we are still having.
2: I think it's intriguing because in this day in which everything is polarized, your book grabs people differently because there are some speeches people are not going to want to read in there because it doesn't identify with them, what they think America is. What do you draw from this? That America has evolved well, or that America is in constant struggle, and in fact the distinction between Obama and Trump is really as deep as our distinctions have ever been.
15: What I take from this is that we keep repeating the same conflict over and over and over again. And the nation changes along the way, but we're having the same debates that we've always had. I mean, I was very struck in going back to the earlier speeches. You know, Lincoln was very self-conscious in the second inaugural, that he had to give a sense of meaning. What was this war about? And he spoke words that are more radical than anything we would hear today. He said, if all the wealth piled high by the bondsman's 250 years of unrequited toil, that's slavery, if for every drop of blood drawn by the lash, we must pay for a drop of blood drawn by the sword, it is true and righteous. He's essentially saying, if we all have to die to pay for our sin of slavery, that will redeem this nation and allow us to live up to the promise of multiracial democracy. Frederick Douglass, he went to the White House after that speech. He stood in line. He's kicked out of line. They say, you can't be here. You're black. Lincoln says, let Douglass back in. I want to see him. Douglass reaches the front of the line. Lincoln says, what did you think of my speech? And Douglass says, well, it's a lot of people here. I'll write you a letter. And Lincoln says, no, I'm more interested in what you have to say than any other American about this speech. And Douglass just looks at him and says, Mr. President, that was a sacred effort. It seemed like the question was settled, emancipation. But then what did we get? We got the end of Reconstruction and we got segregation. Then I have King and Kennedy. Civil rights movement succeeds. It seems like that question is settled. Then we get a backlash to the civil rights movement that leads to the Reagan presidency, which is in this book. Then we get Barack Obama. We get the backlash of Donald Trump. We just kind of keep reliving, particularly around race and identity, this question of what is an American? Who gets to decide? Now we're living in a time when Donald Trump has said, the competition's over.
2: Right.
15: I won. And I think that's why politics feels so existential right now, because in a way it is.
2: You have a speech about what kind of nation we are going to be in. One of the speeches is Anna Dickinson, essentially a celebrity suffragist, delivered in 1868 in Chicago in support of women's suffrage. You made an interesting point, by the way, that a lot of these speeches, women were active in suffrage and labor movements for a long time. A lot of these speeches were not recorded. There's a notable excerpt in this speech in which she says, why should a government professing freedom to all deny it to about one half of its citizens? Why should it be stated that taxation and representation always went together and then have women's property taxed while she was denied representation? Which, by the way, in 1868 was a absolute reflection of the conversation that had happened 100 years earlier that led to the birth of this country.
15: She was an amazing character because speakers used to be pop stars. I mean, Anna Dickinson was the Taylor Swift of her time. She traveled the country giving speeches. People collected cards with her image on it. She gave these powerful speeches for abolition and for suffrage. The speech she gave on suffrage that I have in the book is called Idiots and Women, because the only two people that were not allowed to vote after black suffrage in the United States were women and people who were mentally disabled. Well, despite her fame, she had a kind of fall from grace as she got older, and she was institutionalized.
2: Huh.
15: They literally treated her as someone who was mentally ill. It just goes to show that you read her speech that was in the 1860s, it feels very contemporary, Allie. She even has a line in there about, when will this country have a woman president? How are people afraid of having a woman who might have a child in the Oval Office? Now, that seemed radical at the time. It still seems radical today, right? And so all these questions about who gets full participation in the American project, we've adjudicated those battles through words. Words have been able to change the country for the better. They've been able to extend rights. And yet, the forces that kind of resist that change, they never go away. And we have to kind of keep doing battle in our own way in each generation. And I'm making the argument here that we actually need that kind of political storytelling. It's missing now, right? Who's out there right now? I think part of the reason there's frustration in the Democratic Party is we have all these existential questions in this country, and yet we hear like talking points about healthcare, or we see social media videos. We don't have people standing up and saying, this is who we are and who we could be, and you can believe in a future.
2: Yeah, and you're right. And look, it's existential. I don't mind that we should be having it. If we haven't, it's tough.
15: Yeah.
2: And you're part of that where we're having conversations about what we should be. And some of them are tough and people aren't going to agree with you.
15: Yeah.
2: But this book lays out why those conversations have to happen and maybe that they're never going to stop happening.
15: They're never going to stop happening. But that's what should happen.
2: That's right. We should be arguing about this. Ben, it's great to see you. Thank you.
15: Good to see you.
2: Ben Rhodes is a former deputy national security advisor under President Obama. He's the author of the brand new and very important book, All We Say, The Battle for American Identity, A History in 15 Speeches. This would be an important book at any time, but at this moment, it is particularly important. You can also catch Ben on this week's episode of Nicole Wallace's podcast, The Best People. Listen wherever you get your podcasts, or you can watch it on YouTube. We'll be right back.
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0: Okay, a little homework for you. Take out your phone, scan the QR code that's about to show up on your screen, or go to the website ms.now/America250. 250 years ago, 95 miles from where I'm sitting right now, the most consequential words in the history of participatory democracy were written. As we mark this nation's 250th anniversary, join Rachel Maddow, Jen Psaki, and me on Thursday, June 25th at 7 p.m. at the legendary Philadelphia Academy of Music for a live community event where we're going to ask what those words meant, what we've done with them, and what we still owe one another. Rachel Maddow, Jen Psaki, and the special guest, civil rights attorney Sherrilyn Ifill, and the Pennsylvania Governor Josh Shapiro, and me, all of us, really. We the people, America 250, a country at a crossroads. That's June 25th at 7 o'clock, the Academy of Music in Philadelphia, one night only. Every purchase ticket includes a year of MS Now membership, but they're going fast. ms.now/America250. And a very important programming note, starting on Monday, June 15th, I will move from this show that I love so much to become the host of the 11th hour Monday through Friday at 11 p.m. Eastern. But don't worry, you're in excellent hands here on the weekends. 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Please join us both for our new shows. We'll be right back.
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0: It is Saturday, May 30th. I'm Ali Velshi. We begin this hour with a burst of setbacks for Donald Trump that could signal the start of a season of blowback, an election season, no less. First, the president's brazenly corrupt slush fund to pay off the insurrectionists who stormed the Capitol in his name is on ice. A federal judge blocked the fund while a lawsuit brought by a fired January 6th prosecutor, among others, goes forward. And then another federal judge ordered the Trump administration to answer allegations made by dozens of yet more former federal judges that the entire deal in which Trump withdrew his $10 billion lawsuit against a government he controls was premised on deception. We're going to talk about most of these, both of these rulings later in the hour, but you don't have to be a lawyer to understand that there's something wrong with Donald Trump, the citizen, suing a government run by Donald Trump, the president, and then the two Donald Trump parties negotiating a big payout in favor of the people who tried to violently overthrow the government on his behalf after he lost an election that he continues to deny losing. A recent poll by The Economist and YouGov released on Wednesday found that 52% of Republicans and even 45% of MAGA supporters oppose the slush fund. To add insult to injury, yet

0: choice with Iran, which has cost tens of billions of dollars in military spending while driving up gas prices by 40% to 50% over the past 3 months. It's a deal that's still in the works that appears to benefit Iran more than the United States. At best, it might return things to the status quo before the war, and that's assuming that a deal ever materializes. Trump has repeatedly said that a deal with Iran was on the horizon. Iran continues to throw cold water on that, but nothing has been finalized yet. Trump's war is, not surprisingly, even less popular than his slush fund. In the latest CBS News poll, 66% say they disapproved of Trump's handling of the war with Iran and doing a whole bunch of super unpopular stuff just because he can, or just because he thinks he can, is making Donald Trump pretty unpopular himself. His overall approval rating continues to slip, falling to an all-time low of 34% in the same new poll from The Economist and YouGov. There's even a crack among his main base of supporters, the white working class. His approval rating among white voters without college degrees is down sharply from 68% at the beginning of his term last year to 46% this month, according to CBS News polling. Everywhere you look, the president is asserting his power in ways that are being met with, in some cases, bipartisan backlash. So it's worth considering how his electoral revenge campaign is going to play out in November. Trump has played a key role in ousting his own party's incumbents in multiple states if he feels that they've crossed him in one way or another, prioritizing his own personal interests above those of the Republican Party itself. In just the month of May alone, 8 out of the 10 GOP incumbents against whom he campaigned lost to candidates he endorsed, including the Kentucky Congressman Thomas Massie, who tried to rein in Trump's war with Iran and help push for the release of the Epstein files, the Louisiana Senator Bill Cassidy, who voted to impeach Trump over the January 6th insurrection, and 5 of the 7 Indiana state senators who voted against using a Trump-approved gerrymandered map for the midterms. A 6th Indiana state senator remains locked in a tight race that's headed for a recount. The latest casualty of Trump's political retribution campaign is the Texas Senator John Cornyn, who's been in office since 2002. Cornyn lost Tuesday's Republican Senate runoff decisively to Ken Paxton, the state's scandal-plagued attorney general who was endorsed by Donald Trump. Paxton blew Cornyn out of the water, winning by more than 27 points. Trump referred to Paxton's victory as, quote, a prelude to the midterms. Might be right, but a prelude to what exactly? Paxton won the primary handily, but he is undeniably the weaker of the candidates as it relates to a general election in which everybody votes, not just the party faithful. During his tenure as attorney general, Paxton has faced criminal indictment and impeachment by his own party related to his professional conduct. In the general election in November, Paxton's going to face the state senator, James Tallarico, who's a rising Democratic star, whose economic message and optimistic vision for Texas have resonated beyond the state. It's exactly the matchup that Democrats wanted. Since Paxton won the runoff, more warning signs have emerged for Republicans. The Cook Political Report shifted its rating of the Texas Senate race from likely Republican to lean Republican. It's a small move, but it's a change that favors Democrats. Think about this for a second. We're talking about Texas voting for a Democratic United States senator, something that hasn't happened since 1988. In 2018, Beto O'Rourke ran a near-flawless campaign against a very flawed Ted Cruz, and he still lost. A Democratic Texas is generally a Democratic fever dream. But because of Trump's meddling, his waning popularity, and a deeply flawed Republican candidate, Texas could be in play for Democrats, which boosts their chances of taking back the Senate. Joining me now is Karen Tumulty, chief political correspondent for The Washington Post, and Jacob Rubashkin, a deputy editor for Inside Elections, which provides nonpartisan analysis of various campaigns for the Senate, the House, governor's races, and the presidency. Welcome. Good morning to both of you. Thank you for being here. Jacob, let me start with you. Cook Political moved Texas from likely to lean Republican. You didn't. Tell me about that.
1: The answer is that Texas is still a really Republican state. And while Paxton is, like you said, undeniably the weaker general election candidate, given all the things that you mentioned, the fact that he is a much weaker fundraiser than John Cornyn, a former chairman of the NRSC and one of the top fundraisers in the Republican Party, all of that is certainly good news for Democrats. That said, it's still difficult to see how a Democrat actually gets over that 50% margin that they will need to win Texas. So we're holding our fire right now on Tallarico. I think our perspective

0: perspective is let the dust settle. Let's see what Ken Paxton can do now that he's the Republican nominee. Look at the polling in a couple of weeks and redetermine. Because right now, clearly what's happening is there are a lot of John Cornyn supporters. There are a lot of independents and Republican leaners that just don't like Ken Paxton and aren't yet willing to say that they'll pull the lever for him. But what we find in elections all across the country is that people start to put their jerseys on. And as the attacks on Tallarico ramp up, we will see more Republicans come around to Paxton. Whether that's enough remains to be seen, and the race is certainly competitive. But at the moment, we're in wait-and-see mode.
1: Yeah, and look, Tallarico's had 3 months, Karen, because of the delay in the runoff in which to raise money and to campaign. The attacks have started. Paxton calls, he's got some nicknames for James Tallarico, calls him Tofu Tallarico, Six Gender Jimmy, James Talafrico, and has made the devastating claim that Tallarico might be a vegan, which I guess is really bad in Texas.
2: Oh, my gosh. Heaven forbid. But I definitely agree. Tallarico is still going to have to run the table to win this race. You mentioned that Texas hasn't elected a Democratic U.S. senator since 1988. They haven't elected a Democrat to any statewide office since 1994. So, you know, this is a deeply Republican state. John Cornyn narrowly had won the primary in March. Had he been the nominee, I think it is widely agreed he would have won the general in a walk. But, the minute Trump endorsed Paxton, the race was over. And, you know, there's been a lot of coverage over the occasional apostasies, the occasional criticisms that Cornyn had made of Trump over the years. But there was also something that I think hasn't gotten enough coverage, and that is that partially what motivated this endorsement on Trump's part is the fact that he is furious at John Thune, the majority leader. And essentially, this was kind of a vindictive. He's mad at Thune for a couple of things. He won't suspend the filibuster when Trump wants him to, and he won't fire the Senate parliamentarian who will not allow the president's cherished ballroom to be snuck into the reconciliation bill. And so in some ways, John Cornyn, became collateral damage to a really set of arguments that are going on at the two ends of Pennsylvania Avenue.
1: Jacob, Texas, you make the interesting point that like in the current polling, Tallarico's a little ahead of he does a little better against Paxton than Cornyn. It's actually not a lot. It's a little better at the moment. And as you said, it's still early. People haven't put their jerseys on. But when Beto O'Rourke came close, he came within 3 points of winning that election with Ted Cruz. He lost white voters by a huge margin, like 30% or something like that, 30 points. Tallarico's got to win white voters. He's got to win some moderates. He's got to win some independents. He's got to win some evangelicals. And he's actually got some good standing with evangelicals. And he's got to win Latino voters who had shifted over to Trump. The bright side for Tallarico is he's got a lot of opportunity here.
0: He's got to do it all. To win Texas, you got to draw an inside straight if you're a Democrat. My colleague Bradley Washer and I, what we did last year, we looked at the best performance of every Democratic candidate in every individual precinct in Texas over the last decade. And we said, what if you had a candidate that did as well as Hillary Clinton with Latinos and Hispanic voters, as well as Beto O'Rourke with Black voters, as well as Joe Biden with white suburbanites, and you added it all together. And what you get is a Democrat who wins Texas by 0.1%.
1: Wow.
0: So Tallarico, he has a path if he can do as well as every Democrat has done over the last decade. But that's really hard. He's got some strengths. Paxton has got some weaknesses, but we shouldn't overrate his chances here. As Karen said, it's been a really long time since any Democrat has won a race in Texas. This is a great opportunity, certainly the best since 2018, and arguably since a lot earlier than that. This race is absolutely on the map, but a lot more has to go right for Tallarico. He's polling in the 46, 47 47% range now. He can get that. That's easy. It's those last 3 or 4 percent.
1: Right. Literally.
0: Any Democrat.
1: Literally. They can get close. They can always get close. Yeah.
2: One more thing he needs is a gigantic national Democratic wave. And we just don't know if that's going to happen. If Texas does turn blue, if it does send a Democrat to the U.S. Senate, I am skeptical that that would be the one, the 51st state, that 51st senator. I think that we would see a number of other states actually flipping before Texas does in the fall.
1: Well, so that's a, you bring up an interesting point. And in the same way that some people think it's imaginary that there would be a Democratic senator from Texas, there are some people who really believe that there'll be a wave in the Senate and the Democrats will take that. I would argue that there is a path that one could weave, Karen, but it's also not obvious. And it may depend on the enthusiasm of Democrats in some of these states with tight races versus perhaps a lack of enthusiasm for Donald Trump and Republicans. But that's not always the case.
2: Oh, yeah. It's who shows up. And in Texas has one of the lowest voter turnout rates in the entire country. One of the reasons, I think it dropped off between the primary in March and the runoff last week, I think voter turnout dropped off by something like 30%. And the people who did show up were the diehard MAGA people.
1: Yeah. Yeah. Jacob, talking about other places where there are potential Democratic pickup opportunities in the Senate, Maine and Michigan are issues for the Democrats at the moment. We've got Chuck Schumer supporting a candidate in Michigan, which makes him feel like he might be a little out of touch with folks. We've got Graham Plattner in Maine, who a lot of people think is amazing and a lot of people think is a problematic candidate. What do you make of those two places?
0: They are both problem spots for Democrats of different flavors. Michigan, of course, they're trying to hold that seat left by retiring Senator Gary Peters. And they've got a messy primary there. Congresswoman Haley Stevens, State Senator Mallory McMorrow, and physician and former Wayne County Health Director Abdul El-Sayed, who's the Bernie-backed progressive candidate in the race. That primary has gotten really nasty. It's expensive, and it's not for another 2 months. Meanwhile, the Republican nominee Mike Rogers, who narrowly lost that seat 2 years ago to Alyssa Slotkin, he's done with his primary. He's focused on the general election. That's going to be Democrats' toughest hold. They absolutely have to keep Michigan in their column if they're going to win the Senate majority. But they have to get through that primary first, and then they've got to turn around and reconcile with all of their different factions just before Election Day after that early August primary. And Maine, it's a different story. There's no more primary in Maine. I think that some folks in D.C. probably were hoping there would have been more of a primary because they have some real concerns about Graham Plattner. Now, the thing for Plattner in his favor is that despite all of the things that we know about him, his Reddit posts, his tattoo, he is still polling ahead of Susan Collins. Susan Collins clearly has a lot of work to do. But if you remember that 2020 race against Collins, the shadow of Sarah Gideon and her polling lead all the way up through Election Day that turned into a 9-point loss for the Democrat. That weighs very heavily on the hearts and minds of Maine Democrats and national Democrats here in D.C. So, look, both of these states are absolute must wins. They are the lowest hanging fruit for Democrats on their path to the majority. They need to win not just Maine, but North Carolina as well, and then probably Alaska and Ohio, and then Texas, maybe, and Iowa. And you can start looking at other states on the periphery. But again, the Democrats have a lot of places where they have to win if they want to get to that magic 51 number.
1: I appreciate your analysis. Thanks to the both of you. Karen Tumulty is Washington Post chief political correspondent. Jacob Rubashkin is a deputy editor for Inside Elections. All right, coming up, the president's slush fund is frozen. Two major setbacks for the president in the last 24 hours, including an investigation into whether Donald Trump manipulated the justice system.

President Trump's effort to use the federal government to launch what Democrats and even some Republicans have called a massive slush fund has run into several major roadblocks in the last 24 hours. Yesterday, a federal judge blocked the Trump administration from launching that $1.776 billion fund, the number 1776 having become central to Trump's election-denying base, which would have used taxpayer money to reimburse people who claim that they've been unfairly targeted by the government, was largely meant to include those people convicted in the as rioters in the January 6th riots. The administration is barred for now from giving any of that money out. Now, follow me for a moment, because the next part requires a bit of explanation. The slush fund was established as part of an out-of-court settlement in Trump's lawsuit against the IRS. Trump and his two oldest sons sued the IRS in January, claiming that they were owed $10 billion because a former IRS contractor had leaked their tax returns to the New York Times and ProPublica during Donald Trump's first term in office. No one could quite explain the $10 billion in damages, given how much money Donald Trump has subsequently made from actually being president, a position to which he was reelected. But that wasn't a central issue in the case. The issues were whether the IRS could be responsible for a contractor's actions and the issue of how the Department of Justice and the Treasury Department, which runs the IRS, could be opposing parties in a case, given that they're both parts of the executive branch of government. But rather than explain any of that in open court and before a judge, Trump's Department of Justice settled the case days before going to court. And as part of the settlement, the government attempted to establish that $1.776 billion fund to compensate Donald Trump's allies. The settlement also included language stating in part that the IRS is, quote, hereby forever barred and precluded from prosecuting or pursuing examinations or similar or related reviews against the plaintiff or related or affiliated individuals. The plaintiff in this case is Donald Trump, and this applies to all of Trump's previous tax returns, but cannot apply to future ones. But last night, the same federal judge who initially oversaw the IRS case reinstated the lawsuit and is investigating whether the president of the United States abused the U.S. court system. Imagine that. U.S. District Judge Kathleen Williams has ordered Trump's attorneys to respond by June 12th to, quote, one, the charges of collusion and whether the parties, Trump and the IRS, are truly adverse. Two, the assertion that the dismissal in this case was premised on deception by the parties. And three, the question of whether the case should be reopened because the court was the, quote, victim of a fraud, end quote. Let that sit with you for a moment. A federal court is now investigating whether it was the victim of a fraud perpetrated by the sitting president amid allegations of collusion between the Treasury, which is where America keeps your money, and the Justice Department, which is now led by Donald Trump's former criminal defense attorney. None of this is normal. Thankfully, a group of bipartisan former federal judges understand what's at stake here. The reason we're even talking about the IRS case again is because of an intervention by this group of 35 judges who asked the court to reopen the case to investigate whether Donald Trump deceived the court. On the other side of the break, I'm going to speak to one of those judges, the former U.S. District Judge in the Southern District of New York, Shira Scheindlin. We'll be right back.

0: Joining me now, Judge Shira Shendlin, a former U.S. District Judge in the Southern District of New York, and of course, one of the judges who wrote this letter. The judge has presided over a number of high-profile cases, including Floyd versus the City of New York, which deemed the aspects of the city's stop and frisk program unconstitutional. Judge, welcome to the show. Thank you for being with us.
1: My pleasure.
0: Not a lot of times do a number of former judges get together and pen a letter to sort of warn the courts that something greater is at stake here than a simple decision in a case. Why did you all come together to do this?
1: Because we believe in protecting the integrity of the judicial system. And our feeling here was that the judicial system was being used for an improper purpose. There was never really what we call a case or a controversy, which means that the court has no jurisdiction. A case means that there's one side and another side, and they're adverse to each other. Here, the president was on both sides of the case. That's called collusion. So there really was never a case, but the judge never got a chance to fully investigate that, accept briefs on that issue, and make a ruling. She might well have said, if they'd given her two more days, there's no case here, therefore I dismiss it. And if there's no case, then there couldn't have been a settlement. And then the terms of that settlement, which was this slush fund and this immunity for the president and his tax returns and audits, none of that could have ever happened if she had ruled there is no real case here.
0: But she so the two that. Issues are whether there's collusion. I mean, the way we non-lawyers have described this is like they made a deal with themselves, like Donald Trump made a deal with essentially. And then this other issue of whether the there was a fraud perpetrated on the court in that the court didn't have full information on this. This wasn't worked out within the construct of a settlement the way it typically would be.
1: Well, it's a little bit worse than that. The lawyers were not honest with the court. And there's something called candor to the tribunal. These lawyers didn't tell the truth. She sort of asked, well, is there any settlement? And she said, there's no settlement of record here. There's nothing about a settlement. And they didn't correct her and say, we're about to announce a settlement. So that, in that sense, they hid from her that indeed there was a settlement and that it was based on there being a case that was settled, if that makes sense to you.
0: No, it does. I was talking to Judge Luttig earlier on, and one of the points he makes is that, for those of us who aren't lawyers, this doesn't seem all that complicated. It didn't seem right to most people, which is why the polling on this is the way it is. It's bipartisan. I mean, more people agree that this slush fund doesn't make sense than agree that it's Saturday today.
1: Well, of course, this slush fund doesn't make sense. It's only been set up for those people who are allies and friends and of the president and those who agree with the president, and everybody else is excluded. And there's no reason that the government should be giving money to these people. The purpose of this fund, because it does exist as a statute, is to pay people who successfully sue the government because they've been wronged and now the government owes them money. So take an example of a wrongful conviction. Somebody spends 3 years in jail they shouldn't have spent. They're cleared. They sue the government and there's a settlement for $100,000. It comes out of the fund. But that's not the situation here. These are people, the ones who probably making a claim, who pled guilty, who were convicted at trial, who went to prison. Of course, we all know they were pardoned and should never have been pardoned, but they don't deserve any money from the government.
0: What makes, given all the crazy that we talk about that comes out of this administration as it relates to the law, what makes this one so shocking? Why has this penetrated as much as it has?
1: I think this one is so shocking because of the president's express view that somehow these people who stormed the Capitol, who did violent things to police officers, deserve compensation because they've, quote, suffered so much. So by turning those kind of people into alleged victims who deserve compensation has really upset people. And the other thing I think that has upset people is, hey, those are my tax dollars.
0: Yes.
1: Why are my tax dollars going to pay the worst of the worst, the people who were the leaders of this insurrection and who you can see and you just showed a clip? storming the Capitol and injuring property and people and endangering the lives of representatives and senators. So, you know, this just doesn't sit well with the public. And then when they learned about this side deal here, that the president would get a pass for audits and taxes he owed, that enraged people too. Because first of all, we pay our taxes. And secondly, he's using our tax dollars to give these people money. And it wasn't just the January 6 rioters. We know that people like Michael Flynn have already gotten big, big dollars. Yep. He isn't the only name that comes to mind, but I'm sure you can reel off more names. So there's money has already been given compensation to people who were guilty and said they were guilty.
0: Let me ask you, one of the things that I found interesting, again, as a non-lawyer, is that the remedy to this, the response to this letter that you provided and the judge reconsidering this matter, is to actually reopen the case, the lawsuit that Donald Trump has, the $10 billion lawsuit that Donald Trump has filed against the government. To some, that might seem like a setback, like we're back in a discussion about the government giving Donald Trump $10 billion. But what I'm hearing from you is that no, it's reopening the process so that the judge, who now has more information and has requested information from the government by June 12th, can then make a proper decision.
1: That's exactly right. So the first thing she would do when she had full information is to say, this is collusive. There's no case or controversy here. He's on both sides of it. So there's no real case. They use this as a hook to create this fund and this immunity. But if there's no case, then there's nothing to be settled. So each step depends on the next step. So she doesn't even have to talk about the fund itself being unconstitutional, which it is. But she may never have to get that far. All she has to initially conclude is this was a frivolous litigation. It deserves sanctions. She said that many times in this short order. She referred to Rule 11 of the Federal Rules of Civil Procedure, which forbids frivolous filings. And she almost hinted this is a frivolous filing, and I'm going to consider sanctions for filing this case in the first place.
0: What a remarkable story. Thank you for joining us. We appreciate you. You've made this very, very clear for those of us who do not understand the law. Judge Shira Shendlin is a former United States District Judge in the Southern District of New York. All right, coming up, another meeting of the Velshi Band Book Club. We're going to revisit The Picture of Dorian Gray by Oscar Wilde with an author who just published a book directly connected to it. Nick Cutter's The Dorians is immersed in science while Wilde's work is immersed in art. But Cutter masterfully balances the two with visceral writing and characters that develop as you read. Cutter joins me after the break. Don't go anywhere.

In the preface of Oscar Wilde's only novel, perennial classic and previous Velshi Band book club feature, The Picture of Dorian Gray, Wilde issues a warning. Quote, all art is at once surface and symbol. Those who go beneath the surface do so at their own peril. Those who read the symbol do so at their peril. The Picture of Dorian Gray, if you remember, is the story of a man who trades his soul and suspends it inside of a painted portrait in exchange for immortal youth and beauty. Soon, though, Dorian learns that immortality is a curse. It's not a blessing. Wilde's novel is equally beloved for its language and rhythmic writing style as it is for its examination of corruption, sexual identity, desire, art, and mortality. Many artists, novelists, critics, songwriters, and indeed some journalists have ignored Wilde's warning and examined the picture of Dorian Gray from surface to symbol. And that is what is so remarkable about The Picture of Dorian Gray. It's one of those rare novels, rare works of art that doesn't just endure, it continues to inspire. Today's Velshi Band Book Club feature is one such work, the brand new horror novel by Nick Cutter, fittingly called The Dorians. The Dorians tells the story of five ailing elderly people who have accepted that they have reached the end of their lives. About to undergo medically assisted death, each of these people is offered another option, another way forward. They volunteer for a mysterious medical experiment on a remote Canadian island. And once there, a very young scientist promises them that she has found a way to stop death, the key to reversing aging, to restore their youth and their beauty. The answer? A biologically and genetically engineered hydra, a tiny tube-like invertebrate. Quote, eventually, they all said yes. They assessed the risks in their private ways and came to the decision that whatever peril the hydra posed, it was worth taking. For some of them, it was not much different than their long-ago decision to drink their first beer or smoke that first cigarette. The more a person became used to putting things, especially dangerous things, inside themselves, the easier it got. The mental leap dwindled until it was no harder than hopping over a mud puddle. It is, as Cutter would say, a Faustian bargain, a deal that calls into question the sanctity of life, the power of desperation, and the very nature of the soul. In both The Dorians and The Picture of Dorian Gray, mortality is physical and spiritual. It is death and life, youth and degradation, hideousness and beauty, the strength and the susceptibility of the soul. In Wilde's work, the soul is suspended in art. In Cutter's, the soul is suspended in science. But science in the pages of The Dorians is not antiseptic or cold or detached. It is grotesquely beautiful. Strangely exquisite, like the fragile deadliness of a venomous jellyfish or the blood after a massive timber wolf devours a fresh kill. The Dorians is a masterclass in balancing the immense philosophical weight of these human questions with visceral writing and characters that are allowed the space to grow and to emerge changed. Cutter's writing is true horror, true body horror. It's actually could be hard to read, but it's impossible to look away. The novel pays homage to Wilde and the themes he explored in his writing while still reading wholly as an original book. It is a novel that examines so many of our modern horrors as well as those we carry generation after generation. So right after a quick break, I will be joined by Nick Cutter, author of The Dorians, for today's meeting of the Velshi Band Book Club.

0: right. Today's meeting of the Velshi Band Book Club is officially underway. I'm joined now by Nick Cutter, critically acclaimed and best-selling author of numerous novels, including The Dorians, which came out earlier this month. As I mentioned, the novel is inspired in part by Oscar Wilde's The Picture of Dorian Gray. Nick, welcome to the Velshi Band Book Club.
1: Thanks so much for having me, Ali.
0: I want to start with this idea of corruption, physical corruption, which is what we talk about and we think about when we read the picture of Dorian Gray and that Faustian bargain, and corruption of the soul. Both books, the picture of Dorian Gray and the Dorians, explore this as a central theme. Talk to me about this.
1: Yeah, I think it's something that I've had a huge fascination with. As you mentioned, the Faustian bargain. And the other one would be, The Monkey's Paw by W.W. Jacobs also. Mm-hmm. It's the same general idea where you make a bargain. And especially, I always feel like the devil is the most beguiling at the point when you are the most vulnerable. And which is different because obviously in Oscar Wilde's book, Dorian is young when he accepts the bargain and, lives to live mm-hmm. with the repercussions of it. Whereas in my book, the five main characters are quite old. And as you said in your introduction, they've accepted MAID, which is legal here in Canada where the novel is set. So they are accepting something that they are told that it has some dangers associated with it, huge dangers. It's kind of technology that is not yet, been approved by any kind of governing body. They're at this point, obviously, where they have had, as you said, that decay of the body. I think they're at a point where they are most vulnerable, that they come to accept this thing. So again, it's different. Obviously, in Dorian, he's a very young character and maintains that youthfulness, whereas in my book, they start old and they move back through time, essentially.
0: And what's really interesting in yours is that you explore, it's not a monolith. You explore why each of those characters is interested in pursuing something that is likely dangerous. It's an experimental drug to reverse aging. And then the regret that comes into it, the desperation, the desire for a second chance. There's a lot of different motivations. It's not as obvious as it sounds.
1: No, I thank you for that. And I agree. And I think, again, in keeping and in sharing with Dorian, Oscar Wilde's vision was that obviously Dorian came to regret the choice he had made. These characters here, yes, they all come from, as I said, a position where they have they are willing to grasp at any straw that is available. I was writing this book when I was in my late 40s, and I am now 50. So this was not sort of a scenario. I don't think Fountain of Youth stories are the bailiwick of the young. They are probably the bailiwick of the middle age, yes, for sure, which is where I'm at and where this idea came to me. Obviously, for Wilde, it came, I think, at a younger age. But in any case, yes, I think these sort of ideas and conceptions and storylines and narratives are the things that you tend to follow. As an older person, although again, another big influence for this, and I'm not sure if you've had this on the Band Book Club, but was Frankenstein, which is Mary Shelley at, I think she was 19, shockingly.
0: Yes.
1: So yes, genius, often blesses people on the head quite early when they're young.
0: So the interesting thing about this is that when Oscar Wilde wrote Dorian Gray, life expectancy was lower than it is now. I mean, we life expectancy is just increasing, and yet we struggle no less with mortality, right? In all of human history, when life expectancy was 30 to where it is now in the 70s, we still struggle with mortality. Everyone must realize at a certain point that death is part of life. This is a huge theme in the Dorians.
1: Yes, a huge theme. And sort of how do you meet that? How do you meet the inevitability? And obviously we see now more and more, I was influenced by the world around me. We have people who are doing everything that they can to sort of stave off death, and more so using the technology that is rapidly advancing and available to do that. And I'm not sure if I morally have a problem with it if you're looking to extend your health span, as it's called. Mm-hmm. If you want mm-hmm. to live to 85 or 90 or whatever you would consider to be a ripe old age, but to do so at a point where you're able to sort of maintain yourself against the predations of age and I think sort of stave off the final aspect for a lot of us, which is hospital stays and long illnesses and things of that nature. But I think in writing this book, a lot of the philosophical things that I came up against was that I did speak to people who had an who had a modus operandi for a long sort of to live to 1,000, to 2,000, to 3,000. And I think this society that we live in the culture of humankind would be so different were we to extend ourselves to that point that we wouldn't even properly probably be human anymore.
0: You brought up Frankenstein. So let's talk about that for a second by Mary Shelley. You both explore the hubris of the scientists, the creators, Victor Frankenstein. In your book, the character is Dr. Astrid Marsh. Tell me a bit about that.
1: Well, I mean, in horror, which obviously Frankenstein is, gothic horror, you need catalysts. And the mad scientist archetype is sort of almost the best, one of the best, most chaotic elements that you can add. And it is their hubris, but it is sort of with sort of Victor Frankenstein and with my character, Astrid Marsh. If you boil down their intentions, you know, to the sort of starting point, or at least look at Victor Frankenstein's sort of reason for doing it, being the loss of his mother, it often comes from a very human, a very exceptional place, and a place of maybe honestly trying to improve life for humanity. But it is that hubris. It is that Promethean ideal of reaching past the point of, you know, and really meddling with Mother Nature's intentions that turns things so radically off. And those are the things that obviously for a horror writer are mother's milk.
0: And you are one of the most famous horror writers around. We're so glad to have you here. I have so much more to talk to you about. I don't know if you're in Toronto right now, but I think you and I are from the same place. So
1: I do. Yes. Yes. Anytime you're back. I'm down in Etobicoke.
0: So perfect. Perfect. Yeah. My friend, nice to have you on the show. And thank you for being the newest member of the Velshi Band Book Club. Nick Cutter, best-selling author of The Dorians. Hey, a quick note. Please take out your phone and scan the QR code on your screen or go to the website ms.now/America250. As we mark this nation's 250th anniversary, join Rachel Maddow, Jen Psaki, and me on Thursday, June 25th at 7 p.m. at the legendary Philadelphia Academy of Music for a live community event. We'll be joined by special guest civil rights attorney Sherrilyn Ifill and the Pennsylvania Governor Josh Shapiro. That's June 25th at 7 p.m. Eastern in Philadelphia. Every purchase ticket includes 1 year of MS Now membership. That does it for me. I'll be back here tomorrow morning from 10 a.m. to 1 p.m. Eastern. Be sure to tune in this Tuesday night for MS Now special coverage of the primaries in California, Iowa, Montana, New Jersey, New Mexico, and South Dakota. We will have special coverage getting underway on Tuesday evening. The following day on my YouTube show, it's happening. We'll unpack the results. The former Canadian Deputy Prime Minister and former financial journalist Chrystia Freeland will be my special guest. We'll be taking your questions. That's at 3 p.m. Eastern on YouTube on Wednesday. Send in your questions. I will answer them live on air. You can email me at velshi@ms.now. That's velshi@ms.now. And before we go, I started my career at this network, some of you may remember, on a show called The 11th Hour. I've always wondered about the name because, strictly speaking, 11 p.m. is only the 11th hour if you started your day at noon. And who does that? But there's a deeper meaning to the phrase. You see, in the ancient world, the day was measured in 12 hours of daylight, sunrise to sunset. The 11th hour was the last hour of working light. The day was almost done, but there was still important work to do. And starting Monday, June 15th, I'll move from this show that I love so much to become the host of The 11th Hour, Monday through Friday at 11 p.m. Eastern. And on Saturday, June 13th, this time slot will be taken over by the great Jacob Soboroff, my friend and colleague. 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Stay right where you are. Alex Witt Reports begins after a quick break.

0: A very good day to all of you from MS Now headquarters here in New York's Times Square. Welcome, everyone, to Alex Witt Reports. We begin with breaking news on day 92 of President Trump's war in Iran. The president leaving a two-hour Situation Room meeting Friday without announcing an agreement to end the war. A White House official told MS Now Trump will, quote, only make a deal that is good for America and satisfies his red lines. An aide to Iran's supreme leader says Trump is betraying diplomacy for the third time, continuing the naval blockade and making excessive demands in negotiations. Well, here's Defense Secretary Pete Hegseth overseas today.
1: Those goalposts haven't shifted at all, which is the expectation of the American people and what we've stated to Iran. I'm quite confident with this, with our president, who makes nothing but great deals, that ultimately it'll be something he's proud to defend.
0: Well, the Strait of Hormuz remains littered with stalled vessels, and average gas prices today are at $4.36 a gallon compared to $3.16 this time last year. Well, Israel has not paused its bombardment of parts of Lebanon.
2: They've been telling us that there's an imminent deal for over a month. That seems to be just a political message to try to make people believe that they care about costs, or it's a message to the market, but there's no deal. Every day that this war goes on, it is making America even more humiliated in the world. What a disaster, what an epic disaster this war was.
0: Also new today, a flurry of legal setbacks for Trump in the last 24 hours, including a judge ordering his name be removed from the Kennedy Center.

0: What you think of my new saddle, Lizard?
1: Oh yeah, swell, mate. Proper comfy.
0: Just one of the upgrades I've added to this puppy.
1: What else have you got on here?
0: New air intake filter, quick shifter, and a beefy muffler.
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0: All right, hang on tight to my love handles.
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3: It's from frequent handshaking. Well, let's start with MSNBC White House reporter Akayla Gardner. So, Akayla, welcome to you. How is the president reacting to the wave of legal losses that he is facing today?
4: Alex, the president is fuming today as these decisions land on his desk. He's especially angry over the fact that a federal judge has ruled that he cannot add his name to the Kennedy Center, saying only Congress has the power to do that. That ruling also stopped massive renovations planned by the president to significantly expand the size of that building and forced him to reopen it after it was expected to be closed for 2 years. In a separate case, another federal judge ordered the president to respond to allegations that he colluded with the Justice Department to create a nearly $2 billion compensation fund that could potentially benefit his allies. That fund has notably drawn bipartisan pushback.
5: Well, I mean, it is obviously totally illegal at multiple levels. He's dipping into the Treasury and using money for an illegal purpose. There is nothing that Congress has ever written that says the president can just take $1.8 billion of your dollars to hand out to his friends and to hand out to police beaters. So I think the courts will likely say that he can't do this.
4: And the president this morning aired out his grievances with the courts, including the Supreme Court, for striking down his global tariffs earlier this year. He wrote on Truth Social, "Our court system is rigged, no different than our political system is rigged, and the people of our country know it."
3: Okay, Akayla, thank you so much. We'll check back in again. Meantime, joining me right now is New Mexico Congresswoman Melanie Stansberry. She serves on the House Oversight and Natural Resources Committees. Welcome, my friend. So I want to get your reaction to these legal setbacks for the president. How confident are you that the courts will be a bulwark against Trump's so-called anti-weaponization fund and his Washington vanity projects?
6: Well, I think the courts are the bulwark right now. While we have a Republican-controlled Congress that is failing to do its job and uphold its constitutional duty. And I think what I want to just say is that this is like Nixon on steroids. If folks remember their American history, 1972, Nixon, you know, has Watergate broken into. It took 2 years until ultimately he resigned from office. But during that 2 years, it was the courts, it was reporters and the press, and it was ultimately his own party that abandoned him after all of his corruption. And what we see with the Trump administration is he's breaking the law daily. He's self-dealing. He's engaging in these vanity projects. And the courts are what are stopping him in this moment. And I think that this weaponization fund is such a blatant, not only breaking of the law, but a violation of the public trust and just blatant corruption that we're starting to see the cracks in the Republican support for this president. Mm-hmm. And I'm hopeful that we'll hold him accountable ultimately, just like Richard Nixon.
3: So the Oversight Committee held that closed-door interview Friday with former Attorney General Pam Bondi, where Bondi, who was not under oath, acknowledged there were redaction errors in the release of the Epstein files, but punted responsibility to acting Attorney General Todd Blanche. Several Epstein survivors were outside that office when the interview took place, and here's what one of them said. Take a listen.
7: I am here today because reform is needed at every single level. From how evidence is handled, to how subpoenas are enforced, to how survivors' identities are protected, and yes, especially how the Department of Justice chooses its Attorney General. My work now is to make sure that what happens to me and so many other survivors is never allowed to happen again.
3: What did you make of Bondi's testimony? Was she forthright in answering the committee's questions?
6: Well, I think, as one of my colleagues said yesterday, the entire thing was a charade. She was called to

0: to testify in the Congress under a legally binding subpoena. And ultimately, the chairman of the committee, Comer, allowed her to testify voluntarily, not under oath, without cameras in the room, no recording, so the public couldn't actually see what was going on in the room. But I was there for the entire thing. And what I can tell you is that she basically said she couldn't remember, she couldn't recall, she wasn't answering questions. DOJ stepped in and stopped her from answering questions. And when we pressed her on conversations that were had with Trump and with the administration, DOJ actually stepped in, their attorneys, their political attorneys stepped in and said, she doesn't have to answer these questions and she's not going to. So this was not transparency. This was not accountability. This was more of the cover up and smoke screens that we've seen this entire time in this investigation.
1: So Bondi had Assistant Attorney General for Civil Rights, Harmeet Dhillon, present during that interview. Was she the one who was advising her she does not have to answer these questions? I mean, what was her role?
0: Yeah, well, that's a very interesting question, isn't it? Why did the Department of Justice send attorneys essentially to babysit Pam Bondi and to intervene on her behalf? Yes. So there were two attorneys in the room, and the DOJ attorney stepped in multiple times. She became increasingly combative over the course of the interview, was rolling her eyes, interrupting, saying, you don't have to answer these questions. And in fact, you are not going to answer these questions. And it became especially combative when questions were asked about Donald Trump. So it was clear that she was there also to defend Donald Trump in that interview. But also, you know, here's the thing. This all could be over now. They could release the files. They could prosecute those who are implicated for crimes that are obvious to the American people. And they could be allying with Congress on a bipartisan basis to advance legislation to support survivors. But they are refusing to do any of that and instead are attacking survivors, revealing their information, and continuing to cover up the basic facts of this case, while countries all over the world are actually prosecuting criminals in the Epstein files. So it's time for the cover-up to end.
1: Did Pam Bondi answer any questions about Donald Trump in this interview? And does that suggest to you in any way, if she did not, that he communicated with her about the Epstein files?
0: You know, we asked her dozens of times about her communications with Donald Trump, about his implications in the files, and she just said over and over and over again, I'm not going to answer questions about the president or my conversations with the president. Huh. That was basically her only answer.
1: Let's move to your state, New Mexico, because the attorney general there sent a letter to Epstein survivors last week asking for assistance in that state's investigation into any crimes committed at Epstein's Zorro Ranch. This is in addition to the bipartisan special committee New Mexico lawmakers launched this year. Has the state gotten a response from survivors, and how important is their input?
0: Well, survivors are at the center of this case because at the end of the day, that is what all of this is in services. Getting justice and accountability for survivors and for changing a system that allowed not only exploitation, but for rich and powerful people to get away with it. So, yes, this is all about survivors. It's about their stories. It's about justice and accountability, and it's about changing the system. And I know, in fact, just a couple of days ago, we did a briefing with survivors and the Truth Commission. There were investigators from the New Mexico Department of Justice on that briefing. And so there is direct communication happening. On Monday, June 1st, our Truth Commission will have its first public hearing, and they will be talking about how the investigation is structured, what's happened at Zorro Ranch, and how all of this will proceed. And we ask any survivors who want to tell their stories, who want to put their information on the record, please contact the state. We are fighting for you every single day.
1: So last week, Epstein's longtime assistant, Sarah Kellen, testified before the Oversight Committee and told you that Epstein's New Mexico ranch was one of the places she was abused by him. Kellen added she was abused by Ghislaine Maxwell, and Maxwell, quote, turned Epstein into the monster he became. Now, of course, many believe Kellen helped Epstein recruit and abuse girls, making her a certainly polarizing figure in this investigation. Her testimony was not under oath. So how forthcoming and credible was she, and will New Mexico as investigators compel her to speak to them?
0: Yeah, well, I'm very hopeful that James Comer will release the transcripts of all of these transcribed interviews. I thought her testimony was a very important piece of the puzzle. To my knowledge, she and none of the other assistants have publicly told their stories before. And I think it was very helpful to understand the grooming and exploitation and abuse that happened, not only of survivors who were brought into Epstein's world through other means, but also it was very clear through her testimony that his assistants were not only co-conspirators, but also being abused as part of this system. So I think it was very useful testimony, and she provided a lot of information about New Mexico specifically and individuals that we should be interviewing as part of our Truth Commission process. So it was a very important interview.
1: Yeah. So the Justice Department, as you know, is eyeing E. Jean Carroll as part of an ongoing criminal investigation. Of course, a jury in 2023 found President Trump liable for sexually abusing Carroll in 1996 and later defaming her. A separate jury then ordered Trump to pay Carroll over $83 million in damages in another defamation case. So the DOJ's investigation focuses on whether Carroll committed perjury during her civil lawsuit, specifically whether she lied that no one else was paying her legal fees. What are your thoughts on this?
0: I mean, come on, Donald Trump. We all know that you are an adjudicated rapist, and now you're going after survivors that have held you accountable. All of this is an attempt to try to silence people and to try to intimidate them by using the United States Justice Department as a weapon against the American people. And that is exactly what Richard Nixon went down for. So we can see what's happening here.
1: Yeah, I just want to be careful because President Trump was not accused of rape per se. He was accused of sexual abuse. So going by the proper terminology there. But nonetheless, I always appreciate having you on, Congresswoman Stanbury. Thank you so much. So it had to hurt. A judge's ruling on the Kennedy Center. We're going to talk about that when we're back in 90 seconds.
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1: We are back with breaking news. President Trump no closer to ending the war in Iran after wrapping a two-hour meeting yesterday with no deal. This comes after his announcement just hours earlier, claiming he would make a final determination on the matter. Let's bring in MS Now contributor Inzamam Rashid from Dubai for the very latest. Inzamam, welcome to you. How are Iranian officials reacting to yet another failed attempt at making a deal?
8: Well, Alex, look, Iran are pretty clear that exchanges are still happening between the United States, but there is still no final agreement that has been completed and signed off between the two sides. That's what the Iranian Foreign Ministry are saying. But then we've also heard from the IRGC today, and specifically from the military advisor to the new Ayatollah Mujtaba Khamenei. Now, what this man has said is, in a tweet, as predicted, the president of the United States is betraying diplomacy for the third time by continuing the naval blockade and making excessive demands in negotiations. He has once again proven that he is not inclined toward negotiation and is pursuing other objectives, which I think is obviously a completely different tone to what the Iranian foreign ministry have been expressing. Clearly, they are trying to get a deal. They are negotiating. They're the ones doing the talking between the US and Pakistan as well in order to get this MOU over the line. But the IRGC, the military, who effectively decide when they strike, who they want to strike and where they want to strike, clearly suggesting that the US is not part of all of this negotiation and isn't negotiating in good faith. Now, remember, Alex, Iran will be trying to push the US as far as they possibly can. And they've been doing that right throughout this whole conflict. They want to try and get the best possible deal for themselves, even when it comes to the Strait of Hormuz, an issue which wasn't an issue before this war began. So when we've heard all the rhetoric from President Trump around potentially attacking Iran, then clearly they use that as an advantage to push the negotiations even further. Let's see what Pete Hegseth had to say whilst he was at a defense conference in Singapore, once again reiterating that attacks could come.
9: I know he means it when he looks in the camera in the cabinet room and said they can either do this now through a deal, and we think we're in a good place to make that deal, or they can deal with the War Department. And we are prepared. We're postured even stronger today than we were on day one to address it that way if we have to, but he'd prefer not to. So Iran knows very, very clearly what our expectations are.
8: It was interesting as well because he'd also said, speaking there in Singapore, that they will do whatever it takes to get a deal. But Alex, look, we're 90 days now into this war. We are once again in a war of narrative. President Trump wants the story to end his way. Iran wants the story to end their way. And those two narratives right now are incredibly different. And that's the huge concern.
1: Yeah, as they seem to have been since the very beginning. Thank you so much. Appreciate that, Inzamam. Let's bring in MS Now contributor and chief White House correspondent for The New York Times, our friend Peter Baker. So, Peter, what does the debate look like inside the White House over this Iran deal? Are there pro and con positions? And do we know which way Trump is leaning?
10: Well, the problem is that Trump is leaning different ways every day, right? It was just this day a week ago, Alex, that he told us this was over. He had negotiated a deal, was, quote, largely negotiated, he said, and just needed to be finalized. It could be announced any minute. And of course, here we are a week later, still no deal. In fact, maybe further away from the deal. And the problem for Trump is that he's under pressure on all sides, right? He's under pressure from the right, from his own Republican allies on the Hill, saying, don't cave in, don't give in, don't give into a bad deal. At the same time, he is under pressure from Republicans to make the war end because it's hurting them politically heading into the midterm. Now, he says he doesn't care about the midterms. He doesn't care about Americans' financial pain from gas and pump. But a lot of people in the White House do. And you hear people, some people in the White House, when you talk about factions, are much more concerned about the domestic implications of this than the foreign policy implications of this. And how do you get a deal that will satisfy both of those, you know, those pressures that are on the president? That's not an easy thing to do.
1: Can you gauge the level of desperation, though? Because the president keeps claiming that Iran is desperate for a deal. But is he the more desperate one? And if everyone is so eager for a deal, what is taking so long?
10: Yeah, I mean, he said repeatedly in the last few weeks, going back weeks and weeks ago, he says they're begging for a deal. They're desperate for a deal. Well, they don't, as you said, they don't look like they're begging for a deal here. In fact, you know, he himself now has since then acknowledged, it seems like, that Iran seems to be trying to wait him out, that Iran seems to be feeling like they are in a decent enough position that they don't have to make a deal right away. They can string it out as long as possible in order to, you know, increase the political pain, the economic pain here in the United States. This is a country that doesn't think it was defeated. Now, the president says they have been militarily defeated, and certainly they've taken a lot of damage under after thousands and thousands of bombs and airstrikes. But they do not feel politically they've been defeated. They have a lot of the missiles left, and they do not. They have not been dislodged from power in Tehran, and they are going to make a turn. They're going to make a deal that suits their interests, just like Trump wants to make a deal that suits his interests. And it's hard to see how those overlap.
1: Mm-hmm. So as you know, on Friday, a federal judge ruled Trump's name must be removed from the Kennedy Center and blocked Trump's two-year closure for renovations. The president slammed that decision in a lengthy Truth Social post. How stinging of a rebuke is this to Trump, Peter?
10: Well, it's fascinating. I'm glad you're showing the Truth Social post that he put up there. Look how long that
1: is.
10: This is what
1: long.
10: He cares about, yeah. Right? Yeah, this is something that really matters to him. The Kennedy Center, having his name on it, this matters to him. Having his name on other things, getting the arch built in Washington, having this UFC fight on the South Lawn, getting his ballroom. These are the things that he seems to invest a great deal of energy and passion and attention to, which I think, again, goes to the political issue, which a lot of Republicans would say this is not helpful to convincing Americans that you care about their issues and their pain. They don't really, you know, get much out of a UFC fight on the South Lawn when the price of gas is so high. Now, the price of gas sort of come down a little bit, which is good news, obviously, for the president, but it's still way, way higher than it was. Inflation higher than it was when he took office. These are the dynamics and priorities that Republicans on the Hill wish he would focus on.
1: Hey, Jamie, my director, can you put that picture back up? Because it's clear, Peter, that you can see return. Let's take a look at the White House right now. That UFC cage thing that's floating above. Have you ever seen anything like that by the White House?
10: No, not the White House, nothing like that. That's extraordinary. I mean, obviously, they put cathedral tents on the South Lawn from time to time when they have a state dinner that doesn't fit in the state dining room. This is why he says he needs a ballroom, and there is an argument to be made there about that. But I've never seen anything like that put on the South Lawn. This is a unique situation. He likes the spectacle. This is what he likes. He likes the spectacle. And spectacle.
1: Exactly. I'm looking at it like it's something like a county fair or something. It doesn't befit a White House, but that's just me. So the White House released Trump's latest physical examination results. And despite the memo saying that the president is in excellent health, it is renewing public scrutiny of his physical and mental fitness. So what is in the report, Peter, and what's missing?
10: Well, I mean, what's in the report is it says that he, you know, is mentally fit, that he's taken cognitive tests and passed the cognitive test. That's the main concern a lot of Americans have right now, is how stable is he mentally? A lot of people, polls show most Americans don't think he is mentally fit at the moment. A lot of the things he does seem so out of kilter. So a lot of his rambling conversations, in front of cameras or on social media seem so, out there that it has caused a lot of doubts. Now, the doctor says, I gave him this test. He scored 30 out of 30. And I'm sure you're going to hear the president talk about that. He likes talking about how he passes this cognitive test. But the cognitive test is only about, do you recognize an elephant? Can you remember a few numbers in a row? It's meant to look for dementia and see if people are aging in a way that they're beginning to lose their capacity. It's not an intelligence test, and it's not a test of whether somebody has actually, exercised good judgment or anything like that. But you'll hear the president talk about that. I think that that's what he will use to deflect concerns that a lot of Americans have about his health.
1: Okay. Hey, Peter, do you know what I get to do in about 24 hours?
10: You tell me.
1: I get to interview your son, Theo. I'm so excited about his new book. I'm just so excited. How to Rule the World, kind of a la Stanford style, sort of. But anyway, just a deep tease, everybody. You got to tune in for that with Theo Baker tomorrow. Anyway, proud dad and my friend. Thank you very much. It is not just the gas. Driving a car just got more expensive. And in a few minutes, Andrew Weissman, MS Now legal analyst, talks to us about President Trump's big legal losses.
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1: A new warning sign for the U.S. economy and a potential political headache for the White House. A key measure of inflation rose to its highest level in 3 years in April, indicating the high price of groceries and other goods may become more entrenched. This, as President Trump said, the spike in gas prices amounts to peanuts and will come down after the war in Iran ends. Let's go to MS Now reporter Maya Eaglin at an auto repair shop in Rockville, Maryland. Maya, welcome. So besides the price of gas, how else is this economy putting a pinch on American drivers?
22: Yeah, Alex, well, all of car maintenance really relies on oil for some of the products that are being made. I want to show you, we're here at the Rota Mechanic Shop in Rockville, Maryland. The owner told me that all of their reserves are in these huge white big tubs. This is all of the oil that they use. It will last them about 2 or 3 months, and it might be hard to tell, but some of these levels are pretty low, and that's what's concerning experts, really sourcing some of these oils. Take a look at these numbers. Experts are estimating that in some states, oil changes could go up about 40%. We're seeing motor oil shortages, and of course, the supply chain has been delayed because of all the violence happening in Iran. I want to play some of my conversation with Rachel. She's the CEO here at Rota, and what she had to say about all these changes. Take a listen.
23: The cost of an oil change for us has gone up 14%. It's a little stressful. And that, you know, that has changed really. That 14% is from February to now. So it is really an acute time frame. You know, and what we know from things that inflate is that generally they're not going to go back down. So it's been a real adjustment for us to figure out what's the right thing for us to do.
22: So mechanic shops around the country, Alex, do have reserves similar to this, and they are relying on this to last them for as long as possible and trying to delay the cost being sent to consumers along with everything else. Here's some tips from Rachel. Take a look at this graphic. She says to make sure drivers stay on top of their maintenance. Don't delay because those expenses could add up. She says the oil changes should be happening every 5 to 10,000 miles depending on your car. And she did mention that there are some local and national programs that can help families if they're in need of financial resources to get their cars fixed. Alex?
1: Okay. A lot depends on oil in the car. That's for sure. Maya Eaglin, thank you for that. So my next guest wrote this op-ed. This is how to stop Trump's vindictive prosecutions. Andrew Weissman, next.
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1: Today, a slew of legal setbacks for Donald Trump. His $1.8 billion so-called anti-weaponization fund blocked. A federal judge barred the DOJ from making any payouts or moves to create that fund until at least sometime next month. And Trump's $10 billion IRS lawsuit that was used to establish that fund now reopened. A federal judge is reviewing whether the so-called settlement was collusive and premised on deception. Then in Washington, Trump's name must be removed from the Kennedy Center after a federal judge ruled only Congress could make that naming decision. But as the courts rule against the Trump administration, the DOJ uses its prosecutorial power to ramp up his retribution campaign this week, opening an investigation related to E. Jean Carroll, who accused him of sexual assault and won two related civil trials. Joining me, MS Now legal analyst Andrew Weissman. He is former FBI general counsel and former senior member of Robert Mueller's special counsel that investigated Russia interference in the 2016 election. And in all his spare time, he is also out with a new book, Liar's Kingdom, How to Stop Trump's Deceit and Save America. There is so much to get to. First up, Trump's 1776 fund. This was met with two legal setbacks yesterday. First, you had the ruling putting funds payouts on hold as the judge considers whether the lawsuit is, you know, good on its merits. How likely is it, Andrew, the fund is permanently blocked?
28: I don't know the answer to that, but the one thing that seems very clear is that if between the legal route that is being pursued and the political route that seems to be gathering steam, I think this will end. And there's a reason for that. And there's a reason you're suddenly seeing Congress actually waking up here, because it is so blatantly improper, if not also illegal. That is what the Florida judge is looking at. She reopened the case because she got a brief from numerous retired judges saying that she has the power to prevent something from going forward if she finds that it is a fraud on the court. And what she asked the parties to address, ask is polite, I mean, she ordered the parties to address, is this idea that it's collusive, is that Donald Trump, as he himself said, is on the, is both the plaintiff and the defendant. So this time it's, you know, almost $2 billion. But if this goes forward, you know, what's to say that he's not going to bring more and more of these, or his family's members will do that, or his companies will do that? And it's just, it really is highway robbery.
1: Yeah. And I should say that was 35 judges of a bipartisan nature. This also would bar the IRS from investigating, auditing, you know, any of the Trump, his family, his businesses, taxes in the past. And the judge ordered Trump to explain by June 12th whether the parties in this suit are actually adverse, whether the dismissal was premised on deception, whether the court was a victim of fraud. But Andrew, how do you expect them to go about doing that? And how rare is it to reopen a case like this?
28: It is extremely rare. There is no question, but I think the answer to this is extremely rare is that it's extremely rare to see the president of the United States act this way. Many people are talking about how there should be a new law that says that the president and his family should not be allowed to sue the government when they are representing the government. That, you know, any sort of lawsuits can wait till they're out of office and you don't have this severe conflict of interest. And the main thing and that the judge pointed to, which I thought was just devastating, is she said, you know, the IRS right now is defending cases just like this for the government, saying that you do not get a cent. But when it came to Donald Trump, when he brought the same type of case, now there's what the IRS has said is meritless, there suddenly you're willing to give him almost $2 billion where other people are getting zero. And so that discrepancy speaks volumes in terms of what the judge is looking at, which is, you know, this is Donald Trump just, you know, taking money out of one pocket and putting it in his own.
1: Mm-hmm. So Donald Trump was most vocal about the judge's ruling yesterday, a different one, saying that his name must come off the wall of the Kennedy Center and that board members improperly voted to close the Performing Arts Center during renovations. And he targeted the judge, who was appointed by President Obama, and claimed there are unsafe conditions in the building requiring urgent repairs, saying, quote, Judge Cooper should be ashamed of himself. I cannot be involved with a situation where danger to the public is allowed to flourish in plain and open sight. Andrew, did the judge make the right call here? And to your knowledge, is the public in some kind of danger in that building?
28: So that is the most misleading statement ever. The case was not about repairs to the Kennedy Center. In fact, the judge said that he is not precluding repairs. What the case is about was that Donald Trump was saying, I'm going to rename the Kennedy Center to be the Trump Kennedy Center. He got the board, which was totally complicit, to go along, except for one board member who brought this lawsuit. And so this is really about renaming this to be a memorial now to Trump, who came first, and then Kennedy. And the problem is that the judge looked at the congressional authorization for creating the Kennedy Center, and he correctly, I think, said this is something that only Congress can do. So it's just absolutely wrong to think this has to do with safety conditions. The judge didn't in any way preclude that. If it was just about safety conditions, you don't need to put your name on it. That was the issue.
1: Yeah, good point. You also wrote an op-ed about the accelerating indictments against Trump's perceived enemies, the DOJ's opening of an investigation related to lawsuits brought by E. Jean Carroll is a new layer in this offensive. The U.S. attorney overseeing the matter says his office has never opened a criminal investigation into Carroll, and the focus appears to be on Reid Hoffman's nonprofit that helped pay her legal bills. So is Carroll herself in any risk?
28: You know, we don't know. We don't know whether she is going to be a witness to that particular investigation. We don't know whether they're going to be looking at an alleged false statement by her. We don't know if the investigation is not going to really be out of Chicago, where the Chicago U.S. attorney is saying he doesn't have an open investigation into her. It could be that a different U.S. attorney, for instance, in New York, has an investigation into her. So there's just a lot that we don't know, but it all seems, you know, I'd say highly tenuous. I mean, these were successful lawsuits against the sitting president of the United States for incredibly serious offenses, civil offenses, which was defamation and sexual assault, and two separate civil juries found for E. Jean Carroll. So this looks pretty close to a textbook case of vindictive, in this case, vindictive investigation rather than vindictive prosecution.
1: Can we get to this, your book? And specifically, I want to talk about chapter three, rather the chapter, second to last chapter. It is a way forward in which you present three hypothetical laws in a similar vein to Brazil's clean slate law. The first one targets the lies around our electoral system. The second one requiring truth in advertising for politicians. I picked these two because they're likely the two, hypothetically, that could pass the Supreme Court smell test. How would these hypothetical laws change things?
28: So, great question. I love that you're sort of focusing on, like, how do we move forward? I mean, that was really why I wrote this, which was to sort of figure out what we can do in a system where we see our checks and balances not working the way they should. And this is the 250th anniversary of our country. And I really thought this is a good time for people to think about what else we can do. So I looked at other countries. I looked at the law here to figure out what we might do. But I think the way you phrase it in terms of truth in advertising is a good way to think about the fact that we do not hold our political leaders to account if they lie to us about something material, such as there was fraud in the election. So, and again, I'm not talking about opinions or policy differences or even minor factual claims that are false, such as, you know, crowd size or how I did in school, but real material lies. So in Brazil, they have this sort of truth in advertising law for politicians. And Bolsonaro was found liable for lying about the election and saying he won when he didn't win. Sounds familiar. Yeah. And it was required, though, that the government had to prove that it was an intentional falsehood. Not that, in other words, that if Bolsonaro really believed that he had won, that's not a violation of the statute. But they could show, as I think we would be able to show, that that kind of material misstatement is an intentional lie, because we've had 60 cases in this country where we've yet to see any proof of a material fraud in the 2020 election. So this is a way of saying, you know what, if you're a politician, we should hold you the same way that we hold, you know what, journalists and us, the way we are careful about what we say, and we think about having accurate sources. We are concerned about defamation as well. And so the same thing that we think about, politicians should think about and owe an even greater sort of duty to the public.
1: Yeah, 100%. By the way, truth in advertising, I lifted that right from you because I read it and I went, oh, yeah, that makes sense. Anyway, it's a great book and worth the read. And all right, my friend, thank you so much. A bientôt. And people will have to know you're in Paris right now, which is why we just, you know, a little bit of French.
28: Thank you, Andrew. So much.
1: See you soon. Thank you.
28: Take care.
1: The ones to watch for 2028. We'll talk about some potential favorites for the Democrats.
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1: Today, new reaction to potential 2028 Democratic hopefuls after a rite of passage stop last night. Possible candidates speaking at South Carolina Representative Jim Clyburn's annual fish fry. The gathering coming days after a redistricting push at the State House failed. The move could have altered Clyburn's congressional district.
16: This congressional district has been reflective of South Carolina because we are 27%. Of the vote in South Carolina.
17: It's an incredible honor to be here.
27: So Democrats can win anywhere. We should be fighting everywhere, and I'm excited.
1: Well, many voters spoke about what motivated them to come out for the event.
29: The whole redistricting thing is just crazy. We need to hear something new and fresh to get these voters that's, you know, just out there not voting at all. We need to get them, bring them into the fold and get to the polls.
1: Let's bring in former special assistant to President Biden, Megan Hayes, and former advisor to Speaker John Boehner, and founder at BlueStack Strategies, Maura Gillespie. Welcome to you both. So, Maura, let's talk redistricting first, because several Republican state senators in South Carolina voting with Democrats to abandon that new map. Is this just recognizing the handwriting on the wall about redistricting, that South Carolina voters don't like it? I mean, because the state saw record-breaking early voter turnout this week.
30: Yeah, and I think what you're seeing here too is just that, you know, when you take away people's choice, which is what gerrymandering does in a large sense, it takes away their opportunity to hear different viewpoints and decide for themselves who they want to represent them. Because by and large, when you have gerrymandered districts, it's already decided for them by putting somebody in place where a Republican's going to win no matter what, or a Democrat's going to win no matter what. And I think gerrymandering takes away those opportunities for voters to be not only to feel like their vote matters, mm-hmm. but counts towards something that's going to impact them directly. And at yeah. a state level and at a local level, that's really important.
1: So, Megan, Congressman Ro Khanna and Kentucky Governor Andy Beshear were at that fish fry. What does that tell you about 2028?
31: It tells me that they're serious about running, but don't underestimate the power of Jim Clyburn has in South Carolina. Being invited to that mm-hmm. fish fry is a very big deal. I attended with Joe Biden in, I think, 2019 with a variety of other candidates. And it's a huge platform for these people to be able to speak in this. This you see all the press that they're getting from it, and you see all of the people that turn out. So it's a huge opportunity. And you know, Clyburn has a lot of weight in South Carolina, so it's a big deal.
1: Yeah. Sure does. So, Megan, New York Democratic Representative Alexandria Ocasio-Cortez says she's undecided on whether to run for the White House in 2028. But as Axios points out, she seems to be doing all the things a would-be candidate typically does. Wider messaging, touching base with donors and party leaders, touring the country. How do you read her actions so far? Does this sound like someone considering a Senate bid?
31: I think she could be running for Senate, or she could be running for president in 2028. But also there's a lot of things in between, too. And I think her name ID being out there and being a leader of the party is really important. We don't have a lot of strong leaders right now in the party. So the more ideas out there, the better. The more people that can connect with voters across the country is a really good thing for the Democratic Party.
1: Hmm. So Mara, a source rather close to Ocasio-Cortez, tells Axios she is skeptical of current polling that shows her close to or leading other prominent potential candidates. Is this the right approach for her? I mean, can she be confident in her chances against figures like, former VP Kamala Harris or California Governor Gavin Newsom?
30: As a Republican, I don't know that I see Ocasio-Cortez having that, wide generational, appeal. I don't think that in a general election she is as appealing as maybe another candidate might be. But, if she's on the ground talking to people, meeting them where they are and having, a positive response, then maybe she feels confident enough to do so. But I think there's still a long way to go until you get to 28.
1: Yeah. Megan, I want to ask you about former First Lady Dr. Jill Biden, who's on her book tour. And looking back on that fateful debate between President Biden and then candidate Donald Trump, Dr. Biden now wonders if her husband was having a stroke on that stage, which led to his poor performance. And you say this discussion is not one Democrats should have right now. Why not? Has the party moved on from 2024? And where does the Biden legacy fit in the party right now?
31: So I think that the Democrats would like to move on from 2024. Nobody needs to talk about that phase. We didn't have a competitive primary. President Biden was too old to run in many people's eyes and had to step down. And it failed, and it led to a failed race for Kamala Harris. So I think that Democrats would like to turn the page, have new, fresh leaders, new, fresh ideas out there. And we're doing so well moving into the midterms. They've done so well since Donald Trump was elected in all these various state races. The momentum is definitely in our favor. So I do think that people want to turn the page on this because it's very obvious what happened. We don't need to keep rehashing it. But I also think that President Biden's legacy is something that's going to be told over time. He was an incredible president with the Infrastructure Act and the Inflation Reduction Act and really stepping into a leadership role during COVID. I don't think people want to remember how scary that time was for folks and how the economy was crashing. And it just was a different time in the chaos of Donald Trump from, the George Floyd rallies and the riots in 2020. So I do think that there's a lot for his legacy yet to be determined. I just think we're going to need a little bit more space between Donald Trump and Joe Biden for that legacy to fully see what a good president he was.
1: Okay, well, then we will leave it there. Megan Hayes and Maura Gillespie, always good to see you both. Thank you, ladies. New activity outside an ICE detention center in New Jersey. What just happened there today? Next.
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1: National average gas prices today are at $4.36 a gallon compared to $3.16 this time last year. And with midterms looming, members of Congress on both sides of the aisle are anxiously awaiting the president's decision.
2: I talked to the president most recently last night about all of this, and you're right. He has dialed in on it. We've got to get the Strait of Hormuz reopened, and we've got to get this to a situation where there's no kinetic conflict.
3: He made an enormous mistake to get into this war, and he should just get out of it. But if this deal is real, then let's just be clear about what's happening here. We are literally paying Iran billions of dollars to get back to exactly where we were before the war, except for the fact that Iran will have now more leverage and more power going forward when we try to sit down with them and negotiate other things like an end to their nuclear programs.
1: And here is a look right now at a growing protest outside the Delaney Hall ICE Immigration Detention Facility in Newark, New Jersey. The scene a bit more calm than last night. Demonstrators chanted as New Jersey state troopers with shields marched forward to shoehorn protesters into designated spaces.
4: Where's Governor Shara? I thought she's trying to protect us here. Please stop, come back, and look at what they're doing here. The state police all of a sudden coming here. We've been here for a week. We've been set up here for a week. If you want us to stop, free everyone there. Then we'll go.
1: Also new today, a flurry of legal setbacks for Trump in the last 24 hours. One judge ordered Trump's name removed from the Kennedy Center. Another temporarily blocked his $1.776 billion so-called weaponization fund. And a third judge ordered his lawyers to respond to allegations that the agreement to set up that fund may have been premised on deception. We have a bunch of reporters and analysts ready to discuss all of these new developments. And we will start with MS Now White House reporter Akayla Gardner. So, Akayla, what's the latest you're hearing about any deal with Iran?
5: Alex, the president's team continues to say that he will only sign off on a deal that's good for the country. And that language is very important because there's bipartisan concern about what's currently being reported as a part of a framework to end this conflict. That would include reopening the Strait of Hormuz. It was, of course, open before this conflict began. It would also include issuing some sanctions relief to Iran to allow them to sell oil, and basically pushes off some of the thorniest issues of this conflict until later, namely whether Iran will be able to keep its uranium stockpile. But I want you to take a listen to Secretary Pete Hegseth talking about the administration's current thinking.
6: Right now, we're focused on being postured and prepared to re-engage if we have to. I mean, this is a high stakes negotiation. We've got the best negotiator in the world leading it. Iran may not want to give up their nuclear ambitions, but we believe at the table they can and will over time, given the right set of incentives. But the most powerful incentive is the capabilities we have there right now, which they can't ultimately defend against at any real level. And those are decisions in the future the president will make based on how this ends. But I feel confident that he'll get to a deal that serves the interests of the American people.
5: Now, it's important to note that we've seen strikes both carried out by the U.S. and Iran throughout these negotiations, and yet they have continued. But more than 6,900 people have died, putting tremendous pressure on President Trump to secure a deal that has a concrete commitment from Iran to never pursue a nuclear weapon. Alex.
1: Okay. Akayla at the White House, thank you for that. Let's bring in MS Now contributor Inzamam Rashid from Dubai. So, Inzamam, the Trump administration said the U.S. naval blockade is still very much in place as the deal is ironed out. What kind of response are we seeing from Iran?
7: Yeah, that's a concern for Iran, because Iran have always said that they want to see that naval blockade completely lifted before they go into any negotiations. Now, it is part of this MOU, this framework, which the two sides are discussing, that the U.S.

0: naval blockade would be lifted, and so too would be the Iranian control over the Straits of Hormuz. But look, Iran's foreign ministry currently suggesting that the dialogue very much remains open between the US and Iran. They are still exchanging negotiations to get this framework over the line. However, they're also clear that a deal hasn't yet been finalized by both sides. But also the Iranian military coming out and speaking today, which I think just gives you a sense of the stark opposite tone that they're striking to the Iranian foreign ministry. Now, this is the military advisor to the new Ayatollah Mujtaba Khamenei. And in a tweet, his military advisor said that, as predicted, the president of the United States is betraying diplomacy for the third time by continuing the naval blockade and making excessive demands in negotiations. He has once again proven that he is not inclined towards negotiation and is pursuing other objectives. A completely different tone to what the Ministry of Foreign Affairs in Iran is striking. The guys who are essentially leading the negotiations, but obviously it's the military who very much has a lot of the power in Iran. It's up to them when they target, who they want to target, where they want to target. And as Akela was mentioning, we've seen over the last week the flare-ups between the US and Iran. And our colleague David Rode was reporting earlier this week that it was, in fact, Iran who initially was the aggressor on some of those incidents. So I think that just gives you a sense that the IRGC may not be in a position to negotiate as of yet. But remember, Alex, Iran will try and push the US as far as they possibly can. Mm-hmm. That's what they've been doing over the last 3 months. It's what they've been doing right throughout the whole negotiation process. They feel like they have the upper hand in all of this conflict. And so they will push the US as far as they possibly can until they get a deal which suits them.
1: Okay, Inzamam, thank you. Much to discuss. And we will further the conversation now with MS Now military analyst and retired U.S. Army Lieutenant General Mark Hertling. Thank you, sir, for joining me as always. So on Friday, Trump walked out of that Situation Room without making a decision on a proposed Iran agreement. Now it is unclear if and when he will sign off on it. But what could be the holdup?
2: Alex, I got to tell you, it feels like we're living deja vu every single day. The holdup could be that we're still negotiating over what we're negotiating. We're still in the MOU, the Memorandum of Understanding phase. That's not a ceasefire, and it's nowhere close to being a peace agreement or any other kind of transformational agreement between two nations. What we've been saying for the last several weeks is both sides, both the Iranian side and the U.S. side, are very far apart on even the topics they want to discuss. Iran is specifically interested in attacks against their nation and also attacks against Hamas and Hezbollah, the ability to control the straits. The U.S. is focused primarily on opening the Strait of Hormuz, as well as the Iranian nuclear enrichment and the ballistic missile programs. So we haven't even come to the point where we can say, here are the things we're going to talk about because we are so far apart.
1: So to your point, the proposal would reportedly ease restrictions around the Strait of Hormuz. It would mandate that Iran removes all mines from the strait within 30 days. It would also require the U.S. to issue sanction waivers on some Iranian oil. A new MS Now article, General, says that this deal is a win for Iran. Is it?
2: I think so. What we've seen is the president has looked to, again, depending on which time that you've listened to the administration, they're either looking at decreasing and causing a decline in the overall regional capabilities of Iran, reopening the straits, which Iran has control of, and also taking away their nuclear enrichment program and their ballistic missile programs, as well as saying they're not going to even address the attacks, the Israeli attacks against southern Lebanon, against Hezbollah and Hamas. So again, it's very difficult to say where are we in the negotiations when both sides have a completely opposing view of what they want. We can talk about what the United States wants, but on the other side, there's a whole lot of issues that Iran wants, specifically the fact that they want the United States and Israel to stop attacking them, which should be part of any kind of ceasefire or peace agreement.
1: Was Iran in control of the Strait of Hormuz before Trump's war on that country? Or was it something that maybe because of geographical placement, they are claiming control? Because it seemed like it was a waterway through which things moved relatively peacefully on a daily basis.
2: Yeah, of course, there's international law that determines freedom of navigation in any kind of waterway. And anytime you're beyond the international or the national territorial boundaries of a nation, it is international water and it's controlled by the law of the sea. So what we're talking about is Iran is using the capability to shut down the strait by mining, by shooting potentially at merchant ships, by endangering them so shippers have a fear of both insurance costs, but also the safety of crew members that are on those ships. They are using that as a leverage point. So they are taking control of the Strait of Hormuz in a way, the same way we're doing by blockading the strait from any kind of ships going in and out. So what I would suggest is when you have a conflict like this, both sides are going to use territorial and geographical advantages to their own. And in this case, because of the shore of Iran being collateral with the strait, they can do that in a lot more capable manner than the United States in terms of keeping a military force there for months at a time.
1: Yeah, and now they know. So NBC News reports that Iran may have used a Chinese missile to shoot down a U.S. fighter jet last month, according to three people with knowledge of the matter. We should say it is unclear when the missile would have been handed over. But do you think China knew Iran would use its missiles against the U.S.? And would the U.S. bring it up with Chinese officials or ignore it?
2: Well, we've got to consider something, Alex, and I think it's important. This isn't just a one-time shot, if you will. Whereas we are reporting that China may have given a shoulder-fired air defense missile, which is called a MANPAD or a man-portable air defense system, to Iran. But truthfully, military cooperation between China and Iran stretched back to the 1980s after the Iran-Iraq War, when China became one of Iran's most important suppliers of arms. They have given them MANPADs, the so-called FN-6, which is what indicators are as what was fired at those two aircraft. This is called the flying crossbow in NATO terms, and it's a third-generation passive homing missile designed in the 1990s and exported by China ever since. And this is a pretty capable MANPAD. But China has also supplied other things to Iran. They have allegedly given them anti-ship cruise missiles, one of which, the CM-302, is called a supersonic anti-ship missile, which they call a carrier killer. It's based on going after aircraft carrier. We have not seen Iran use that yet, but it has allegedly that capability, which China denies. But they've also given the Iranians fast boat technology, manufacturing assistance on missiles, radars and electronic system, X-band. And I could go down the list that's all in open source that many of us used to follow in intelligence resources. But truthfully, Alex, we have to consider the United States sells arms to other countries that would threaten China, let's say. We've given F-16 fighters, Patriot missiles, Harpoon missiles, HIMARS rocket systems to Taiwan. We've also given coastal defense systems to the Philippines. All of those things, China would say, this is the United States interfering in their region. So, you know, this is what big nations do with arms exports. And because we seem to indicate now that those two aircrafts were shot down by the MANPADs, the so-called flying crossbows, it's no surprise to me, because we know China is shipping those kind of systems, not just to Iran, but other organizations and states. They have provided some to terrorist organizations. So this should be no surprise to the United States intelligence community.
1: Perhaps not, but it is very sobering. Lieutenant General Mark Hertling, thank you, sir, for your time.
2: Thank you,
1: Alex. New day of protest at an ICE detention center in New Jersey. What just happened there? Next.
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1: Breaking news, escalating tensions outside a federal immigration detention center in New Jersey, where protesters and law enforcement once again clashed overnight following days of demonstrations over alleged inhumane conditions inside that facility. Multiple arrests were made overnight after Governor Mikey Sherrill ordered state police to take over security operations from federal officers outside the Delaney Hall facility. Several lawmakers visited that facility this week to conduct oversight, including Senator Andy Kim, who said he was pepper sprayed by federal agents as he tried to de-escalate the situation.
6: I'm hearing from a pregnant woman telling me that she's not getting the medical care that she needs. I heard the other day from a man with stage 3 cancer that's in the detention facility, just wants to be back home with his family, as the doctors say he only has a few months left to live. They show me a milk carton that's congealed solid because of how disgusting the conditions are.
1: Joining me now is former HUD Secretary and 2020 Democratic presidential candidate Julian Castro. He is now an MS Now political analyst. Julian, I'm always glad to have you here. So we have hundreds of detainees who've been reportedly staging a hunger strike to protest what they say are inhumane conditions. And then on Thursday, family members claimed guards beat and used tear gas on detainees. DHS said conditions at the facility are safe. But how do you respond to what is happening there?
7: Well, Alex, this is just one more in a series of mounting sources of evidence about the mistreatment of people at Delaney Hall and really across the country at different facilities, whether you're talking about Delaney Hall in New Jersey or a place like Dilley that's a family detention center in Texas. Consistently, we've heard these stories from people detained there themselves, while they're there, after they get out, from their lawyers, from their family members, from elected officials like Senator Kim, who was very clear about what he has seen, including spoiled milk, and heard accounts of people being beaten. And just overall, this begins to sound more and more like an internment camp, those conditions. You know, this is not just a political issue anymore. I mean, for sure, Donald Trump's numbers on the issue of immigration have fallen because people have seen the cruelty. This really speaks to the soul of our country, of whether we're willing to tolerate people, the vast majority of which, I would remind folks, have no criminal record. They were, many of them, showing up to their court cases. They were trying to play by the rules. And yet here they are sitting in a prison, being mistreated in the country that they were looking to for a better life. That says something about where we are and about this administration that I think is going to be a stain on our history.
1: Governor Mikey Sherrill removing the federal officers to be replaced by New Jersey state officers there at Delaney Hall, outside Delaney Hall. Good move, do you think?
7: I think so. Look, I mean, we saw what happened in Minnesota and the overzealous, violent federal response. I don't think there's reason to have confidence in federal law enforcement that has responded to these types of protests. We saw them go overboard time and time again in the Twin Cities. And I think Governor Sherrill is taking the sensible move of putting a more level-headed law enforcement agency and hopefully with a more measured response and one that is able to de-escalate situations instead of the exact opposite and making it worse. And so I think it is a good move.
1: We have just actually found out that the governor, Mikey Sherrill, will be holding a press conference there outside of Delaney Hall in about an hour from now at 3:30 p.m. Eastern. So we will keep a very close eye on that. Let's move, sir, to the Texas Senate race, because Democrats got the opponent they were hoping for in Ken Paxton. Democrats believe Texas was in play, though, in recent cycles, but they fell short on Election Day. So what makes James Tallarico different from Wendy Davis, Beto O'Rourke, or Colin Allred? Does dissatisfaction with the economy and President Trump's leadership make this race different?
7: Well, I mean, I would start out by saying I know that there's a whole crop of folks that as soon as you start talking about Texas potentially turning blue, they roll their eyes, and for good reason. I mean, you mentioned several candidates that have come up short in the past despite a lot of enthusiasm, but here's what's different. This cycle is most comparable to 2018, the other midterm year during the first Trump term. In that year, folks may remember that Beto O'Rourke got within 3 points of Ted Cruz. Mm-hmm. During that campaign, during that cycle, Beto O'Rourke was never consistently ahead in polling. In fact, he was several points behind. The opposite is now true for James Tallarico. He is consistently ahead in polling, and now his lead is probably going to widen in polls against Ken Paxton, the nominee. Why is that? Paxton has more baggage than Ted Cruz did back then. He's less well known. He's more tied to Trump and seems less independent. And there's this, of course, independent spirit in Texas. And he's also facing a candidate in James Tallarico, who has shown an ability to really articulate the issues well that people care about, people's daily lives, affordability, corruption, making sure that not only billionaires are able to live a good life in the United States right now, and prosecuted the case on Trump's failures very, very well. He also is able to cross over. He's used his faith, I think, in a very genuine, authentic way that is resonating with people. So much so, Alex.
1: Including independence? Do you think independence will go his
7: way? Oh, absolutely. I was going to say, this week, The Travis County, which is Austin, Travis County GOP website, Facebook page, had to put up a notice to its members to please stop complimenting James Tallarico, that they would not keep those posts up anymore. So you have Republicans even that are acknowledging that this is a stronger, really, you know, more appealing candidate versus a very compromised, full of baggage, Ken Paxton. And if I had to call it right now, obviously we're many lifetimes away from November, but true, I give Tallarico the edge. As much as people may not believe that right now yet, I think they will come to believe it as this thing goes on toward November.
1: Duly noted, May 30. I'm writing down your prediction, my friend. Thank you very much. We'll see you again. Why a judge said not so fast to the president's so-called anti-weaponization fund.
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1: Option. Here's Senator Chris Murphy weighing in.
2: Well, I mean, it is obviously totally illegal at multiple levels. He's dipping into the Treasury and using money for an illegal purpose. There is nothing that Congress has ever written that says the president can just take $1.8 billion of your dollars to hand out to his friends and to hand out to police beaters. So I think the courts will likely say that he can't do this.
1: Joining me now, Timothy Hafey. He is the former lead investigator for the January 6th Select Committee. He is out with a new book, We Are the Answer, How to Save Our Democracy. And I'm really glad to get to this book with you, Tim. We're going to get to saving democracy in just a moment. But first, the judge's ruling blocking the DOJ from moving forward on creating the fund wasn't on the merits of the case. Some legal experts have been skeptical that the fund can be blocked by the courts, believing Congress has the best chance to stop it. Is this a sign these lawsuits have merit and could stop the fund from happening?
3: Yes, absolutely. I agree with Senator Murphy, Alex. There are numerous procedural and substantive problems with this, right? The only way this is legal is if it is allowed to be taken from the judgment fund, which requires an actionable, justiciable controversy that is resolved. The question in Florida is, was this an actual controversy if it was the president suing an agency he controls? And was there deception to the court at the time that the case was initially dismissed? So the procedural issues are whether or not this money does or doesn't actually resolve a valid claim. And then there are all kinds of other issues, separation of powers, free association. This fund is only available, even if it goes into effect, for those who allege that they were weaponized by Democrats. So it's sort of viewpoint specific. There are all kinds of bases on which judges will consider the lawfulness of this fund. I think it's unlikely that it gets out of the gate. And that's a good thing, Alex, because it's outrageous.
1: So the lawsuit itself was brought by several individuals, and that includes a former U.S. attorney who prosecuted cases related to January 6th and was dismissed in July, along with Common Cause, the National Abortion Federation, and the city of New Haven, Connecticut. Will these plaintiffs have standing when this case is heard June 12th? I mean, what evidence do they need to bring to the judge?
3: It's a good question, Alex. The threshold for the judge will be whether these plaintiffs have standing, have actual harm that they can allege. So there's reputational harm. The people that have been fired because of their involvement in January 6th essentially are going to be called weaponized tools of politics. And that has a hugely deleterious effect on their reputation and their professional consequences. And then there are others who claim that the lack of transparency of the details of the fund prevents them, like Common Cause, from actually performing their function of holding government officials accountable. So there are a lot of different ways where individual plaintiffs have standing. I'll point out that Capitol Police and Metropolitan Police officers, current and former, have also brought separate litigation challenging this fund. So there are a lot of different angles at which plaintiffs are coming for this fund.
1: So the other big development, the judge who oversaw Trump's $10 billion lawsuit against the IRS is examining whether that deal to resolve it was an act of fraud after that bipartisan group of 35 former judges urged her to reopen the case. And Trump has until June 12th to respond. How significant is this? And is it uncommon for a judge to reopen a case?
3: It's extremely uncommon. Look, the two parties in that case, which essentially is President Trump's personal counsel and government officials who he appoints, so there's self-dealing, agreed to dismiss the case. Usually when parties agree to let a case go, the judge has no authority. Here, the judge, in a case brought by former judges alleging fraud on the court, misrepresentations as to the reasons for the dismissal, has reopened it. And that's huge, Alex, because if the judge in Florida rules that this initial case, Trump versus IRS, was not a justiciable controversy, then that undercuts the applicability of the Judgment Act, which is the source of the weaponization slush fund. So again, there are all kinds of impediments and problems. And look, it's a good example of how judges and the rule of law continue to be guardrails, restricting executive overreach, which we are seeing again and again and again.
1: I want to get to your new book, Tim. We Are the Answer, How to Save Democracy. I have it here. It's entirely readable, everybody. It is not that long, and you don't use very lofty lawyer speak in it, right? What it does, it digs into your experience investigating political violence, both for the racist riots in Charlottesville, as well as the January 6th Capitol attacks, and examining the aftermath of political division. So what will it take, Tim? Because I'm thinking about the three pieces of advice you offer on what should be our foundational goals. It's in the chapter Balloons. Talk about those.
3: Yeah. Yeah, Alex, thank you. Look, it's meant to be a primer for people that are wondering how they personally should be showing up in today's democracy. If you feel like democracy is at risk, my argument, my core argument, is that you have an obligation to do something about that yourself. The biggest threat to democracy, in my view, is apathy. It's people turning away because they're cynical. If everybody participates, if everybody runs toward the fire, right, toward the problem, educates themselves, participates in civic life, votes, then I think we're fine because more people in this country are good, regardless of their politics, than bad. We also have to teach young people, Alex, democracy skills. How do we listen to each other constructively? How do we navigate a very confusing information ecosystem driven by social media? And then we just need more shared experience, right? We need to pull closer together and find ways to bring Americans shoulder to shoulder to emphasize their sameness as opposed to their difference. These are very basic lessons that I think if everybody sort of incorporates into their own lives, democracy is fine. It's in our capable hands.
1: Okay, let's hope, my friend. I do love the positive note of this book and our conversation, as always.
3: Thank you, Tim Hafey,
1: thank you so much. Congrats on the book.
3: Thanks.
1: Meantime, freedom is just another word for nobody wants to perform at your concert. Controversy overshadowing the country's big birthday party. Next.
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6: Today, new headaches for organizers of America's 250th birthday events as more artists pull out of Trump-backed concerts in D.C. Martina McBride, The Commodores, and rapper Young MC are among those canceling their Freedom 250 concerts on the National Mall, saying they were pitched as nonpartisan events, but now say they were misled. The lead singer from metal band Poison, Bret Michaels, is the latest to drop out, saying it's become too divisive and citing security concerns. Let's bring in former communications director for Representative Hakeem Jeffries, Michael Hardaway, and former Trump State Department appointee and MS Now political analyst Matthew Bartlett. Good to see you both. So, Matthew, we'll start with you. What do these cancellations say about the state of politics and the lead up to an historic moment for our nation? I mean, would this anniversary celebration be seen in the prism of politics, regardless of who occupied the White House? Would it be like this under, say, Presidents Obama or George W. Bush?
7: Alex, what a great question to think about, and may lead to a bit of an unfortunate answer. Yes, we are bitterly divided in our country and along partisan lines and maybe even some cultural lines. Hollywood, celebrities, they seem to be lined up in great length behind the Democratic Party. Think even Kamala Harris. And then, the Republican Party, we have maybe Kid Rock, maybe Lee Greenwood. And what you've seen is, you know, a host of artists who may be past their prime that were announced and now are recognizing that this event was more than just celebrating America. It was a bit of a partisan Trump event pulling out. Let's also remember Milli Vanilli was announced. It was a duo that was, lip syncing and fake. I believe one of them was even passed. So imagine you were announced with the lineup of Milli Vanilli. Clearly, the planning of this was not good. But like you just said, the bigger picture is this America's birthday. We should find ways to celebrate together, even culturally, yet that remains elusive.
6: So, Michael, Trump's pushed many of his vanity projects, like the Triumphal Arch, as being for the country's birthday. But now Treasury Secretary Scott Bessent reveals a proposal to add a $250 bill with Trump's portrait on it. Have Trump's legacy ambitions and the nation's birthday become inseparable? Is Trump using the 250th to justify honoring himself?
8: He sadly is, but that's on brand for him. He's desperately trying to shape his legacy because the reality of his legacy is the opposite of what he's trying to make it. He has destroyed the economy. You have millions of people who are unemployed. You have prices up significantly over the past year when his trade war started. You have every American household pay more than $1,700 each because of his trade war. And so that is his legacy. And so renaming buildings, putting his face on passports and money is just his sad attempt to try to shape his legacy because he knows that once he's out of office, he's done nothing positive that facilitates that decision. And so that's why he's doing all these sorts of things.
6: So, Matthew, Trump held another cabinet meeting this week where he was lavished with praise by his staff. Let's watch.
2: It speaks to the strength of your leadership. It has never been a better time to be an American.
9: I think, actually, your efforts on the reflecting pool are actually a great segue. Just like you talked about with the reflecting pool, we didn't do the same old thing the way we'd done it in the past.
10: Just a reminder of another war you helped to settle, Mr. President. It's just, it's exciting to see your vision.
11: You're leading us to the greatest economy that the world has ever known, and that's why they tell you to tell me to tell you, Mr. President, thank you, and they love you.
6: Okay, what does the public get out of these cabinet meeting statements? What purpose does this serve? And has this kind of effusive flattery been evident in cabinet meetings with other presidents?
7: Yeah, the short answer is no. I am a Republican. I am a conservative. I remember the Obama years that I thought, wow, he is just being, the beatification process was just crazy. And now, if I'm being honest, I mean, this is preposterous. This is, North Korea levels of flattery, of admiration, adoration. But like you said, we have midterms coming up here. And it seems as if the president and the White House believe that putting his name on everything, whether it's buildings, whether it's money, the reflecting pool, if, once Americans see just how many fountains we have turned on in D.C., they will appreciate the president and they will reward Republicans at the ballot box. Now, if Michael's right, and this election is about the economy and the war with Iran that was started, this may be, kind of a horrible strategy for Republicans as we approach the midterms here. I guess the voters will decide.
6: Yeah. So, Michael, will the tone of Trump's cabinet meetings change if Democrats retake Congress in the midterms?
8: Yeah, I think what you see is you see a different world. You'll actually have congressional oversight and true investigations and open hearings where the people can see what's actually happening in Washington. You've got this administration violating the Constitution on a continual basis, and you've heard nothing from Congress. The Constitution says that Congress is to provide oversight on the executive. You're not seeing that, but you will see that when Democrats take control of the House next year. I'd also say that in addition to that oversight, you will see real work to try to bring down prices and to try to help people get jobs and try to help make healthcare more affordable. And so it'll be a dual track conversation of oversight, but also trying to help people just get by.
6: Okay. Michael Hardaway and Matthew Bartlett, I'm really enjoying our conversation, so please come see me again next weekend. Thank you, guys. Why a Walmart receipt is going viral.
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4: Hi, I'm Kingston Bagpuse. Some people say Talk Sports is possessed by the Premier League, but that's just not cricket. 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
5: New numbers from the Federal Reserve this week revealing how close Americans are to buckling under the shock of the Iran war as higher gas prices drive up other costs, especially groceries. A Walmart receipt from 2006, not independently verified by MS Now, going viral for the shockingly low prices, 79 items totaling just $161.87, fueling frustration over just how much prices have risen over two decades. Joining me now is economics reporter for Axios, Courtney Brown. She also covers the global economy, central banks, and financial markets. Good to see you, Courtney. Thanks for joining us. So, with the Iran war dragging on, Americans cannot help but worry high prices could climb even higher. And you write of a household crunch saying Americans are spending faster than they earn it. But somehow consumer spending is holding up despite consumer sentiment dipping. So make sense of these conflicting reports. How much longer can consumer spending outpace sentiment? And why are there conflicting reports?
6: This is the biggest story on my beat right now. One of the biggest stories anyway. This puzzle between historically low consumer sentiment, depending on which survey you're looking at, and consumer spending maintaining some sort of resistance. This has been a puzzle among economists for months. This week, actually, we got a little bit of a clue, though, how consumers may be keeping up their spending. And that's because they are socking away money from their savings and taking money out of their savings to support that spending. The personal saving rate on a national basis fell to the lowest level in years. In fact, in the last 60 years, the personal saving rate has only been lower two other times. It's pretty remarkable finding that shows that consumers are struggling to keep up with inflation.
5: Yeah, no saving for rainy day because it's raining hard now. So the new numbers from the University of Michigan's monthly survey finds consumer sentiment score fell to 44.8. It is the lowest since that survey started in 1952. So what does it tell us about how people are feeling when it comes to their own finances?
6: think it's pretty clear that consumers just don't feel good. The confusing part is that this indicator for Federal Reserve officials used to signal what consumers were going to do in the economy. If they feel bad, they were going to pull back. That connection has just completely broken. But I think Federal Reserve officials are saying we can't just write this off. This matters. Consumers are feeling buckled down, feeling like they can't spend the way they used to and feel good about the economy. They feel bad about the economy. And I think even if it doesn't have immediate economic implications, it's true that it might have political implications. Anger over the way that the White House, this White House and even the Biden era White House was dealing with the economic situation.
5: Hey, I'm going to get to the Fed in a second, but should this cause concern in the White House?
6: I think it should. And I think that there is a lesson to be told from the Biden era when consumer sentiment was not this low, but at the time it was record low, and it was confusing because unemployment was low, spending was up. And they kind of discounted how bad consumers were feeling. But that message changed towards the tail end of the administration. And so I think the Trump White House has to acknowledge that people do not feel good. They're frustrated with high prices.
5: Does the Fed do the one interest rate cut this year that has been forecast as possible?
6: I don't know. Kevin Warsh, the new Fed chair, he's about a week on the job, maybe. And we got a parade of Fed speak this week. All Fed officials saying they are really hesitant to cut rates right now because of exactly what we've been talking about. High inflation, sticky inflation, even if you take out energy and food prices.
5: Okay. Courtney Brown, thank you as always, my friend. Meantime, long shot or not, we're going to talk about the Democrats' chances of taking control of the Senate.
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1: Try to keep up.
3: State police to take over security operations from federal immigration officers outside that facility. She is expected to provide an update this hour. Meanwhile, on day 92 of President Trump's war in Iran, the president left a two-hour Situation Room meeting Friday without announcing an agreement to end the war. An aide to Iran's supreme leader says Trump is betraying diplomacy for the third time, continuing the naval blockade and making excessive demands in negotiations. Here's Defense Secretary Pete Hegseth overseas today.
4: Iran knows very, very clearly what our expectations are, and that's on the negotiating team to deliver. They're coming in our direction. The talks have been productive. Iran may not want to give up their nuclear ambitions, but we believe at the table they can and will over time, given the right set of incentives. But the most powerful incentive is the capabilities we have there right now, which they can't ultimately defend against at any real level. And those are decisions in the future.

0: how this ends, but I feel confident that he'll get to a deal that serves the interests of the American people.
1: At least 1,600 ships remain stranded in the Strait of Hormuz, and average gas prices today are at $4.36 a gallon compared to $3.16 this time last year.
2: Taking any of this seriously until there's actually signatures on a paper. My position is pretty clear. This war needs to end. I'm a little agnostic as to what the terms of the deal are, because every day that this war goes on, it is making America even more humiliated in the world. It is making Iran stronger, and it is destroying our economy.
1: A new reaction to former Attorney General Pam Bondi's appearance yesterday before the House Oversight Committee, looking into her handling of the Epstein files. Democrats say Bondi refused to answer questions about Trump and will seek accountability from additional Justice Department officials.
3: It was clear once again that she is part of this broader White House cover-up. I asked her five times about Donald Trump, multiple questions. She refused to answer, but she did very clearly point all arrows towards Todd Blanche. And so I think it's really important at this moment for us to understand that Todd Blanche is a key target for us to investigate, to ask questions, and he must be in front of our committee.
1: We have a number of reporters and analysts in place. They're ready to go over all these new and developing storylines. And we begin with MS Now contributor Inzamam Rashid from Dubai with the very latest on Iran. So, Inzamam, what are you hearing from Iranian officials after Trump walked away from his meeting on Friday without cementing a deal? What kinds of demands are they requesting?
4: Well, look, Iran is saying that the dialogue, that the exchanges is still very much open between the US and Iran. They're still very much talking and discussing, even though a deal, this MOU, still has not been finalized. Now, that's according to the Ministry of Foreign Affairs inside Iran. But today, the IRGC came out, and they came out with a pretty stark tone in comparison to what the Ministry of Foreign Affairs, and this was specifically the military advisor to the Ayatollah Mujtaba Khamenei. He said on Twitter, as predicted, the president of the United States is betraying diplomacy for the third time by continuing the naval blockade and making excessive demands in negotiations. He has once again proven that he is not inclined towards negotiation and is pursuing other objectives. That is a completely different tone to what the Ministry of Foreign Affairs, the guys who are essentially the negotiators, so the foreign minister, also the Speaker of Iran's parliament. They're the guys who have been negotiating between the US via Pakistan. And this is a very different tone. And it's down to the fact that Iran wants to see the naval blockade in the Strait of Hormuz lifted before they sign this deal, before they sign this agreement, which would get the two sides in the room together to then discuss some of the nitty-gritty details around nuclear, around lifting the Strait of Hormuz within 30 days, around releasing sanctions for Iran. But let me just remind you what is currently in the framework as we know it, because this is important, because this, as I said, would then get the two sides in the room to have more detailed negotiations. So Iran has said that they would commit to not pursuing a nuclear weapon, or at least that's the US proposal for Iran to accept. They've said that US commitments to discussing Iranian sanctions relief and release of frozen assets. The first issue to be negotiated will be the disposal of Iran's highly enriched uranium and enrichment of uranium. That's another request from the US to have in this framework. Discussions of mechanism to help Iran start receiving goods and humanitarian aid, and a complete end to the war between Israel, and that also includes Lebanon, where fighting very much has been increasing over the last few days, Alex. I think what's important is that we are now 92 days into this conflict, and this is very much now a conflict of narrative. You've got two sides here who both want to end up on top, who both want their story to come out on top, but they are two narratives which are very, very different. Alex.
1: Sure are. Okay. Inzamam Rashid, thank you very much, my friend. Let's go to MS Now White House reporter Akayla Gardner. So, Akayla, is there any indication today if the president will approve the proposed Iran ceasefire?
5: Alex, the president is clearly still thinking over his decision. It was more than 24 hours ago now that he was meeting here at the White House with his national security team to make a final determination about whether he wants to approve that framework to continue a ceasefire for 60 days. He's actually

0: at his golf course right now, and he has been active on True Social, but not talking about Iran. And we just learned in the last hour or so that the U.S. military actually struck a commercial vessel that was headed toward an Iranian port, underscoring that tensions remain incredibly high between the U.S. and Iran. But Speaker Mike Johnson said he recently spoke to the president. I want you to take a listen to him.
1: I talked to the president most recently last night about all of this, and you're right. He has dialed in on it. The War Powers Act on the House floor is being forced. They're going around the speaker with a discharge to bring that to the floor. I don't believe it'll pass, and I hope it doesn't, because we don't need to take the authority away from the commander-in-chief and the Pentagon right now.
2: They've been telling us that there's an imminent deal for over a month. That seems to be just a political message. He made an enormous mistake to get into this war, and he should just get out of it.
0: And Alex, the administration has notably argued that they don't need Congress's approval if they decide to restart this conflict. And that is something that is very much still on the table. And we have seen Democrats and some Republicans even try to restrict the president's authorities when it comes to war. But most of those efforts have repeatedly failed.
3: Yeah. Alex. Okay. Akayla Gardner at the White House. Thank you so much, my friend. So joining me now, we have Rick Stengel, MS Now political analyst. He is a former undersecretary of state during the Obama administration and former managing editor of Time magazine. It's always good to have you. So your thoughts, Rick, deal or no deal? I mean, what could possibly be the holdup after 2 hours in the sit room with top military and diplomatic advisors laying out a potential path to peace?
4: Alex, it's all about whether you actually want to make a deal or you don't, because this is what is known as a framework agreement. So when you can't get to an agreement, you can either make it bigger, you can make it smaller, or you can kick the can down the road. That's what they're doing now for the most part. They're kicking the can down the road. So on that memo that the president is looking in, where there's a bullet point and says enriched uranium, what is underneath that is TBD, to be determined. We don't know yet. So they want to kick it down the road. And both the Iranians and Trump have to decide, you know what, we're going to postpone reckoning with these really difficult issues just in order to get an agreement now to make sure there's no firing. I would urge them to do that, but, you know, he's not taking my advice.
3: So if the president remains unsatisfied with Iran's proposals, and the only stick that he's deploying right now is blockading Iran's ports, might that suggest less of an appetite for resuming military strikes? And by the way, I ask this upon the reporting that Akayla Gardner just gave us, which is that the United States just struck a commercial vessel that was entering a port in Iran. They just struck it. So where does that leave things?
4: So when you're in a negotiation with an adversary like this, both sides know I can go up to this line and not cross it. So the U.S. is doing these self-described defensive gestures. I mean, I don't know what that actually means, but the Iranians interpret it as, yes, they're doing a little, but they're not bombing the heck out of us before. So I think both sides don't want to do anything that would jeopardize an agreement. And again, it's all about, you know, it's not like the president deciding, do I want to do an agreement where enriched uranium is 3.67%, as it was in the Obama agreement? You know, does it have to be lower than that? Am I going to tolerate a 60% enrichment? That's not what it's about. It's just about saying, let's have an agreement to negotiate. That's what such an agreement is.
3: Why does the president continue saying, hey, we're almost there. We're about to strike a deal. I'm just going to finalize it later today. And then nothing happens, because it feels like Groundhog Day, right? I mean, is this something that he's doing intentionally for PR purposes to try to boost the stock market or something?
4: I do. I mean, we've been here before, Alex, right? I mean, how many times have we had this conversation? The deal is imminent. So some part of it is, as Izimam said, it's a battle of narratives. You know, the narrative that Trump has is I'm a TV host of a TV game show. I don't want to lose the audience even for a minute. You know, there's about to be a new prize under door number three. So that's what he's doing with kind of coaching this narrative over and over. I mean, you know, he's the boy who cried wolf 10,000 times. And unfortunately, we often fall for it.
3: Well, as does apparently falling the price of oil. Every time he says, hey, we're close, you know, the price of oil then will drop a little bit and sort of get weighed in that way onto the market, baked in a little bit lower prices. You'll say, oh, good, they dropped by 3 cents. But anyway, in the terms that Trump laid out on social media, there's no mention of Iran's missiles or proxies. He suggests a win will be reopening the Strait of Hormuz, which, oh, by the way, was open before the war. Some experts say the terms look like a win for Iran. Is either side winning, Rick?
4: You know, Alex, I hate to describe negotiations in terms of winners and losers, because any agreement is better than no agreement. But as you say, I mean, so much of this current agreement is about getting to the status quo before the war, you know, an open Strait of Hormuz, Iran not enriching uranium over a certain point. Remember, you know, 8 weeks ago, Trump said, I'm demanding an unconditional surrender from Iran. That's pretty far from that. I mean, so in the sense of who has kind of achieved and won more space in the narrative wars, well, Iran, of course, has. I mean, Trump just now needs to do something where oil prices are not high for the midterms. I think that's what he's looking about, even though he has said he doesn't care about the midterms, although that usually means that he does. So I think that's what he's trying to do.
3: Let's turn together to the flurry of legal setbacks that the president suffered in just the last 24 hours. You have one judge ordering the removal of Trump's name from the Kennedy Center. Another temporarily blocked Trump's $1.776 billion taxpayer fund that could benefit January 6th rioters. Then you have the third judge ordering Trump's lawyers to respond to allegations that the settlement may have been premised on deception. So, Rick, do these rulings suggest courts may be the last line of defense against Trump's authoritarian proclivities?
4: Alex, I think the courts have done a pretty good job over the, you know, the past 2 years, and even during the Trump's first term. There have been often cases of Trump appointees who have ruled against him. You know, the thing about Trump is he's the most innovative, corrupt president we've ever had. We've never had a president creating these kinds of forms of corruption. So when judges look at this, like you're creating a grievance fund at the Justice Department after you sued your own IRS, I mean, their heads are boggled. So that judge, Harrison, she said, I don't even know if there are two sides to Trump's suit because he's suing his own government. And of course, he's extorting his own government. And when he calls it a settlement, it wasn't really a settlement. He withdrew his suit. So she's reopening that because there was a letter from 35 federal judges saying, man, this is a mess. And there's a lot of corruption and a lot of lying and a lot of deception here. And you need to look into it.
3: So the Wall Street Journal has reported that the fund sparked alarm in the White House after Republican backlash. Rick, do you see this as a one-off, or are Republicans trending towards pushing back?
4: You know, I it's not the only example, Alex. We've seen other examples. I mean, they've been pushing back on the Iran war. You know, I always like it if it's possible where Republicans can get back to their DNA as a party. Remember, they're the party of small government. They're the party of lack of federal excess. All of these things that Trump is doing are examples of federal excess, of this imperial presidency that Republicans have traditionally been against and Republican voters have traditionally been against. So I'm very happy when those values start to come to the fore again.
3: Okay. I'm very happy when you come on the show, Rick Stengel. So thank you so much for doing that today.
4: Meantime,
3: we're going to break down Pam Bondi's interview about the Jeffrey Epstein files when we're back in 90 seconds.
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3: Former Attorney General Pam Bondi is denying she deflected responsibility for the botched release of the Epstein files during closed-door testimony yesterday on Capitol Hill. Democrats say she blamed her then-deputy, Todd Blanche.
9: She said, and I quote, "Acting AG Blanche was managing the entire investigation," end quote.
10: She either answered she couldn't recall, she didn't know, Todd Blanche handled it, or that she wasn't going to answer the questions at all.
9: All of the mistakes that we saw, the redactions, not protecting survivors, she continues to push that back onto the acting AG, Todd Blanche.
3: Bondi's refuting those claims, posting on X, quote, "Not true. I praised acting AG Blanche's management of this Herculean task. I said his ethics are beyond reproach and that he is an incredible attorney general." Well, joining me now, Dave Ehrenberg, former state attorney for Palm Beach County, where the Epstein sex trafficking investigation began. Welcome to you, my friend. So in Bondi's prepared opening statement obtained by MS Now, she said, quote, "As the head of a large department with broad responsibilities, I did not lead every aspect of this effort or conduct that document review myself. I delegated oversight over this process to Deputy Attorney General Todd Blanche." So what do you make of her defense? I mean, doesn't the buck stop at the top? Did she not think the Epstein investigation was a top priority for her?
11: Alice, good to be back with you. It's definitely a top priority because it was a top priority for the president. And really, there are no decisions made by the Department of Justice that were not directed by 1600 Pennsylvania Avenue. But it is true that Todd Blanche was running point for most of the Epstein investigation. After all, he's the one who interviewed Ghislaine Maxwell for 9 hours outside of her Tallahassee prison cell. He's the one who reportedly oversaw her being moved to a minimum security facility in Texas, where she's not supposed to be because she's a sex offender. But it is true that the buck stops at the top, but I think that after that kerfuffle with the right-wing podcasters when they held up those binders that didn't really contain much new information, and the mistake when she said that the Epstein list was on her desk when she met the Epstein files, you started to see that Todd Blanche's role increased, and he's the one who probably should be subpoenaed by the House Oversight Committee.
3: So what do you think that was about, her posting on X that I read? Do you think she's trying to push back on the prospect of him being subpoenaed, as Congressman Garcia said they intend to do?
11: Well, you know, President Trump, I still think, is running the show here. I mean, this is the MAGA world, and you're not supposed to go after or blame other members of the administration. So when the word got out that she supposedly was pointing the finger elsewhere, she tried to make it clear that she was not. So I think she's defending herself and her reputation. But that's why the release of the transcript is going to be important. We'll see for ourselves what happened in there. But I do think there's truth in the fact that the person who's most responsible for the Epstein investigation was Todd Blanche. She's the one who has been out front on this. And he's now the acting U.S. Attorney General and has not yet been subpoenaed by this committee.
3: Lawmakers in the room say that Bondi refused to answer their question about Trump's involvement in the Epstein files release, disappointing for members of the Oversight Committee. But was that a reasonable or expected line to draw on a deposition like this?
11: Alex, it's very interesting because the way that Bondi and her team worked the subpoena was that they did not appear via subpoena. It was voluntary and it was not under oath. And because of that, they don't have to do the formal invocation of executive privilege. If she was there under oath, then she would. And so that is the way to get around having to say that executive privilege applies when executive privilege was not invoked here. So because she was there voluntarily, she could say, "I'm not answering those questions." And then the committee can try to litigate it. But you know where that goes. That goes nowhere because it'll be stuck in the courts for years. So I don't think you're going to get any more information about what President Trump told Attorney General Bondi.
3: This may be another reason why you may not get more information, certainly as of her conversation yesterday, her testimony. Harmeet Dhillon, Assistant Attorney General for Civil Rights at the DOJ, was in the room in her capacity as agency counsel, not as Bondi's personal attorney. She is a likely contender for attorney general. In other words, she's Todd Blanche's competition. Here's Dhillon when asked yesterday about the potential conflict for Bondi.
12: That is silly and not something for that is for her to consider, and she apparently didn't see it as such.
13: But why did you tell her not to answer specific questions?
12: Yeah, I'm not going to get into my reasoning.
3: Was it appropriate for Dhillon to be in the room?
11: Only if she was providing information on behalf of DOJ, but that's not what it seemed to be, and that's why the transcript would be important. It seemed that she was there to make sure that former Attorney General Bondi didn't say the wrong things or didn't perhaps say things that President Trump told her. So It is inappropriate because the rules of the committee say that you cannot have, as your lawyer, a government lawyer. It has to be a private lawyer. And Harmeet Dhillon is definitely a government lawyer. So she's blurring the roles there. And again, that's one of those things that if you had an active working Congress, they could push back on. But that's not happening, at least not until November.
3: Bondi said in her opening statement, quote, "I've spent my entire career fighting for victims and I will continue to do so." Well, Epstein survivors gathered outside that deposition room and said they feel like they've been victimized yet again by the DOJ. Take a listen.
14: Let us be clear. What Pam Bondi and Todd Blanche have done is criminal. They have broken the law. And yet they decide to use government funds and taxpayer dollars to criminally investigate our survivor sister, E. Jean Carroll, instead of pursuing a single investigative lead from the 3.5 million files of documents from the U.S.'s largest sex trafficking ring. We deserve more than a transcribed interview.
3: Dave, Bondi was once an ally for survivors during that time that you worked with her in Florida. So what do you think happened that prompted her to now run interference for this administration? And is this investigation really doing justice to the Epstein survivors?
11: Alex, as I mentioned earlier, I really believe that the decisions were being made by the White House. They were being directed by 1600 Pennsylvania Avenue. And I do think it was a mistake not to look at survivors at that hearing, but she wasn't doing anything that she wasn't told to do by the White House. And now the reason why she's not there is not because of Epstein. The reason why she's no longer attorney general is because Adam Schiff is not waking up in a jail cell wearing handcuffs. So I think that had she convicted some of Trump's enemies, she'd still be attorney general. But as far as what the survivor said about E. Jean Carroll being prosecuted and those individuals, those co-conspirators, their names are still concealed, that's a fair point. E. Jean Carroll should not be investigated for a crime. That's retribution. And the names of the co-conspirators should be released. And I think that's something that still is hanging out there at the administration. It's a big reason why this scandal is not going away until all the files are produced.
3: Yeah. Okay. Dave Ehrenberg. See you again soon, my friend. Thank you much. Americans on the Brink, how they are coping with rising costs next.
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0: something classic, you've got to mean it. 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
7: Alex, car maintenance, all of the things that drivers need to make sure their vehicles are running, so much of that relies on oil. And here at Rota, they are actually concerned about their supply. I want to show you over here. The owner and CEO of Rota, Rachel, showed me these huge white bins actually contain their supply of oil. It's supposed to last about 2 or 3 months, but they're concerned because look how low these levels are. It's almost completely empty here. And that is a concern that so many mechanics around the country are facing right now. Take a look at some of these numbers. Experts estimate that in some states, the cost of an oil change could go up by 40%. We know there's motor oil shortages and supply chain delays because of everything happening in Iran. Here's what Rachel Lubin had to say, the Rota CEO, about how this is impacting her business here. Take a listen.
8: It won't last forever, unfortunately. I think we start to reach the cap of what we can do, and then we have to start asking questions about how do we pass this on and do we need to pass this on, because otherwise our teammates are put under pressure to work more quickly, the ability to give raises to our team or really just manage the business in a healthy way starts to become a lot more strained.
7: So, Alex, again, I'm 5'4 for reference. These huge bins that are almost empty are what this shop relies on, and it's going to be harder to fill them up and even more expensive. But here's some tips from Rachel. If you are a car owner, she says, stay on top of the maintenance. Don't delay it because the expenses could add up. Of course, you want to get an oil change every 5 to 10,000 miles. And you can also look for local and national financial programs if you need help paying your bills. Alex.
9: Okay, Maya Eaglin, thank you for all the advice. Appreciate it. Democrats are dreaming big, not just about retaking the Senate, but what could happen if that actually happens. You're going to hear some ideas next.
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9: President Trump's primary of Texas Senator John Cornyn is giving new wind to Democrats to potentially retake control in the Senate. Cook Political Report says Texas now leans Republican, making it a bit more competitive for Democrats, as are Senate races in North Carolina, Ohio, Michigan, and in Maine, where Republican Susan Collins is being challenged by Democrat Graham Platner, who, by the way, is planning ahead.
19: When we get the majority in the Senate, we need to use our investigatory capacity with Senate committees to shut this White House down. We need to haul everybody under subpoena in front of those committees for the next 2 years so they're too busy answering questions and starting another stupid war or figuring out other ways to be corrupt.
9: Joining me now is our friend John Kasich, MS Now political analyst. He, of course, former governor of Ohio, now host of the John Kasich Show on Sirius XM. So, Governor, should Democrats start planning the next Senate agenda? I mean, is taking control less of a long shot now for Democrats because Paxton is the GOP candidate in Texas?
20: Well, I think, Alex, that there's a lot of things on the bubble. If we talk about Texas, the problem for Democrats in Texas is that they're culturally conservative. Now, I know Tallarico is a man of faith and all that. I think they're going, though, They're going to go after him and they're going to try to paint him as a progressive. Can they get away with it? That's what campaigns are all about. And but, you know, Texas still, even every year we get, or every 2 years when there's an election, the Democrats are, they're salivating. This is the time we're going to win. And, but culturally, Texas is still conservative and it is changing, however. But I think this is going to be probably a fairly close race. But I still think in Texas that the Republican is likely to win. Now, the question is, do Republicans come out and vote? Do they like, they, a lot of them don't like this guy who's the nominee. It's going to be a lot of be about turnout. It's going to be about culture, and it's going to be about these TV ads, as it's going to be across the country.
9: Yeah. Well, apparently the Houston Chronicle editorial board doesn't particularly like Ken Paxton because they endorsed Democrat James Tallarico for the November face-off, saying, and this is pretty harsh, Texans deserve better than Ken Paxton's moral rot. Adding both Republicans and Democrats should prefer a servant leader over a self-serving crook. So, I mean, there's that to consider. But
20: I guess we figured out they're not neutral. That was really, really rough. And really, the question is going to be, in my opinion, whether the Republicans are going to look at a Democrat and go, well, we just can't have that. Even though we're going to hold our nose, we're going to vote for Paxton because we don't want a Democrat. Democrats feel the same way about Republicans. So, you know, we can't be for them because they're an existential threat to our way of life. We just got to see how this plays out. But Tallarico's an attractive candidate, no question.
9: Yeah. Okay, we're going to your backyard because Ohio is now in the toss-up column, according to Cook. And the latest polling average from Real Clear Politics shows Democrat Sherrod Brown trailing Republican John Husted, but well within the margin of error. What are you hearing from Ohio voters? Is an attainable target for Democrats, do you think?
20: I think it's possible for Brown to win. I think the race is extremely close. Some polls, some people I talk to say that Brown is somewhat ahead. I mean, the challenge that that John Husted has is he's not that well known, but he has the problems with incumbency and very few of the benefits that come with it. But Sherrod Brown, you know, he just lost. He's getting older and all those kinds of things. And but here's what I think we have to keep our eye on here. It's the governor's race. The Republican is favored to win this. The question is, does the Democrat make this a horse race? Does it get close, or does the Republican really win this by a wide margin? If the Republican wins by a wide margin, I think it can pull Husted across the line. But we've got to see. Again, there's going to spend so much money here on those on that race that it's going to be really kind of mind-boggling here in Ohio. But I expect it's still very, very close, and I think it's too early to pick a winner. Again, it's going to be the power of the media, the kind of campaigns they run, and that governor's race.
9: Okay. Let's move to Maine, because a new poll in the Senate race there shows 51% supporting Democrat Graham Plattner, with 42% for incumbent Republican Susan Collins. By party, Collins appears to have the edge among Republicans and independent voters, although Plattner's well within the margin of error. Is Maine ready, you think, to cut Susan Collins loose after voting for her as their senator for almost 30 years?
20: I think, Alex, on this one, I think that, you know, they're kind of had it with Collins, frankly, in Maine. And Plattner is, you know, he's doing well. Now, as you know, there's been controversy that surrounded him from the time he became a public figure. Now, we've got to remember that you can almost fit all the people in Maine in your television studio there. So little things can dramatically change the outcome. Right now, I would say the Democrat is favored, but, you know, again, we're back to the kind of campaign they run. Are the things that Plattner has admitted to and things that have come out now, are the people of Maine going to say, oh, well, that's too much, and we might as well just stick with something we know, which is Collins? I don't think you will see Donald Trump going to Maine to campaign for Susan Collins. If that happens, that will not be good for her. So I think he'll probably stay out. Right now, I'd say the Democrats have a good shot at winning that.
9: Can I just ask you, what's the difference between Maine and Texas, the folks there? Because when you talk about people potentially having to think, well, you know, Plattner, he said a few things and, you know, we're going to have to hold our nose. You got Ken Paxton. Well, yeah. Why is it that you think that Paxton, I mean, go ahead.
20: Alex, it's because Texas is fundamentally conservative. And, you know, they view, conservatives view the Republican Party as critical to them and to their future. And so it's very hard for them to then say, well, I'm going to go ahead and vote for a Democrat, even though Tellerico may be somewhat appealing. At the end of the day, they may just say, no, I don't think so. Maine's different. Maine is really, really small. And so little things can disrupt where that where those elections are going up there. Again, I think he's somewhat ahead. But, you know, are these things that Plattner's done and said and things that apparently reportedly has been doing recently, are people going to find that distasteful? I don't know. But I know that Maine, being as small as it is, can see very significant changes in where the polls are in a very short period of time.
9: North Carolina, because Democrats also see that Senate seat as one they can potentially flip. Former Governor Roy Cooper took his Make Stuff Cost Less tour to Charlotte yesterday. And as of late April, he had raised at least $36 million. And that's compared to former RNC Chair Michael Whatley, $16 million, yeah, in spite of President Trump's endorsement for him. How do you see Democrats' odds there?
20: That one's over. Roy Cooper's going to win that election. The Democrat will win that election. And what's interesting about that is that, you know, Tom Tillis, who was the senator, mm-hmm, he was basically driven out of the race by Donald Trump. And, you know, I think he was probably going to run again. But then Trump, mm-hmm, went on a series of attacks against him, and he announced he wasn't going to run for re-election. I am told by people who know that had, in fact, Tillis run again, Roy Cooper, the former governor, who did pretty well, reelected by significant, mm-hmm, numbers in that case.
9: Yeah.
20: You know, I think, okay, I don't think there's a chance the Republicans will win. That one's going in a Democratic column. It's very interesting.
9: Duly noted on all, my friend. John Kasich, thank you so much. As we take you all right now to a news conference with New Jersey Governor Mikey Sherrill as ICE protests in Newark are escalating. Here it is, everyone.
1: Yesterday, New Jersey law enforcement established a peaceful, protected protest zone in the area outside Delaney Hall. In the evening, the New Jersey State Police Public Safety Response Team acted to secure the area. We did not make this decision lightly. It was absolutely necessary to avoid escalation from ICE. Let me be clear. ICE engagement creates an incredibly dangerous situation. It makes the situation worse, and I refuse to back down in fighting the Trump administration and the threats they've made. We know that people from outside the state have been interfering in the protests and escalating them. Five of the six people arrested last night by state police were from outside New Jersey. And some national extremist groups have become involved in the process here today. To the people coming from out of state to create chaos and dangerous situations, you should not be here. You are not helping the people detained at Delaney Hall. You're not helping detainee families, and you're certainly not keeping New Jersey safe. Today and going forward, I urge those protesting outside of Delaney Hall to bring the temperature down so we can focus on the detainees and their families. So comply with the lawful orders from local and state law enforcement and let advocates, faith leaders, and members of this community continue their work. Here in America, you have a right to protest and a duty to do so peacefully. The work doesn't stop here. I'm going to keep working with our federal delegation to demand answers. I'm going to keep using every tool at my disposal to get full access to Delaney Hall. And I'm going to keep working for better conditions inside of this facility until it's closed for good. So today I'm calling on the Department of Homeland Security to do the following. Restore visitation for families. Provide appropriate care and medical for all detainees, especially the most vulnerable. Give detainees a meaningful chance to review their cases. Stop pressuring them into signing deportation documents. Here in the United States of America, we can and we must do better. As governor, I swore an oath to the Constitution of New Jersey to promote peace, prosperity, and the lawful rights of everyone in our state. I'm going to uphold that oath, and now I'll turn it over to the Attorney General, who will share more.
18: Thank you, Governor. Our message today is simple. We are here to protect our residents. That means our peaceful protesters, and that means our law enforcement officers. Here's what that means. Not only are we committed to keeping our residents safe always, but we are especially committed right now to the steps necessary to ensure we do not see an ICE surge in New Jersey. As the governor said last night, state police arrested six people, five of whom are not from New Jersey. People who put others on the ground, including protesters and law enforcement, in harm's way. But in New Jersey, law enforcement's presence on the ground is very different from what you would see under ICE. Here are key items to be aware of from last night. We are ensuring zones for peaceful protesting. We are ensuring minimal hand-to-hand interactions. No New Jersey State Police trooper fired a single rubber bullet or struck anyone with a baton. We know it can be difficult to see any law enforcement at a protest. Unlike what we have seen out of Washington in recent months, we care deeply in our state about protecting our constitutional rights. And because we care so deeply about our rights, we will always put the safety of peaceful protesters and law enforcement first. Because that's the entire point. Protecting our peaceful protesters will help ensure those protesters can make their voices heard on this critically important issue, shining attention on the troubling conditions in Delaney Hall, conditions that remain deeply concerning. And the governor, the Department of Health, and I will be continuing to focus relentlessly, all while keeping everyone at the scene safe. I'll now turn it over to Acting Superintendent of the New Jersey State Police, Peggy Mule.
4: Thank you, General. Thank you, Governor. Good afternoon. Before I begin, I want to acknowledge the events that took place yesterday. We fully recognize and respect the constitutional rights of every individual, including the right to peacefully assemble and express their views. Peaceful protest is a vital part of our democracy, and we remain committed to safeguarding those rights at all times. Our troopers and our law enforcement partners are on scene for one reason: to ensure the safety of everyone involved, including the protesters, the community members, and law enforcement. Cooperation helps us maintain an environment where voices can be heard without anyone being placed at risk. We will continue working closely with community leaders, event organizers, and our public safety partners to support lawful demonstrations and to ensure every participant has a safe environment in which to exercise their rights. While Newark remains the lead law enforcement agency for today's event, we are fully supporting their operations. Strong coordination among all agencies is essential for the safety and success of these events. As we move forward, our message remains consistent. We respect the right to protest, we support the right to be heard, and we ask that all demonstrations remain peaceful and cooperative. By working together, we can ensure the constitutional rights are being upheld while are also protecting the well-being of everyone present. We have the plan in place to achieve these goals and remain flexible to adjust as needed to maintain safety. At this time, I would like to invite Lieutenant Colonel David Sirotowicz to provide additional details on the plans currently in place. Colonel.
21: Good afternoon, everybody. I'd like to thank the governor, the attorney general, superintendent, as well as Pastor Barley, too. I know many of you have seen the images and the videos from last night. We want you to know that dispersal announcements were issued at approximately 15, 10, and 5-minute intervals, providing individuals with multiple opportunities to comply with lawful orders to disperse. During these announcements, agitators surrounded a marked enforcement vehicle car and made threats towards personnel, creating immediate safety concerns. Due to escalating safety risks, the public safety response team was deployed to protect personnel and maintain safety for all. Following the dispersal orders, individuals were observed retrieving face coverings, gas masks, fireworks, rocks, and other projectiles from a nearby tent area. The PSRT, Public Safety Response Team, initiated crowd management operations using standard tactics to move the crowd away from the operational area. The PSRT proved effective in managing crowd movement and creating safe passage for personnel with no significant injuries to the public or law enforcement. Today, we remain connected with our local, county, state, and federal partners to support the safety and protection of all people exercising their First Amendment rights. While Newark Police Department today is the lead agency, we're continuing close coordination and have many New Jersey State Police assets in place to support the safety, as the public safety response team is there still, our mounted unit, our teams unit, our bomb unit, our drones, and our tactical patrol units. We also have multiple intelligence agents out on site. Our intelligence personnel continue to monitor the protests from outside regions coming to this area to potentially cause others harm. We continue to monitor the crowds in real time today, which have thankfully remained orderly. Thank you very much for your time. I'd like to introduce Pastor Barley.
2: Thank you. Again, my name is Pastor Steffi Bartley. I am the Northeast Regional Director under the leadership of Reverend Al Sharpton, where I cover from Connecticut to Washington, D.C. I just really want to thank the Governor, Attorney General's Office, the Superintendent, along with the Mayor of the City of Newark and the Police Director, Mirando, for the outstanding work that they've been doing thus far. It could not have happened thus far without the teamwork of this state and our lead Governor, who's spearheading this in a proper and peaceful as possible way. I just would like to say to those of you that are out there, when we received the call from the governor's office, Reverend Al Sharpton called me immediately because for 35 years, we understood the importance of protests, protesting peacefully, allowing to have our voices heard, and then leaving at a peaceful time, and then coming back again until we get the proper justice that is needed. And so we're here today to say to all of you, please, please, if you're going to engage in protesting, it must be done peacefully. If not, you leave law enforcement no other choice but to do what they are called to do. And so again, I just want to thank the governor and his office for doing such an outstanding job.
1: Thank you so much, everyone. And now
9: all right, everybody, we've been listening to this news conference, and it is led by the governor, Mike Fitzgerald, that you heard right there. We're going to stay very much on top of the actions of the New Jersey State Police and all those leaders there in New Jersey outside of Delaney Hall and trying to quell a very volatile situation last night. Meantime, that is going to wrap this edition of Alex Witt Reports. We will continue our live coverage of the situation in New Jersey throughout the evening, and I'll see you again tomorrow, 1 p.m. Eastern. Up next, the Beat Weekend.
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2: The news on any case, you remember that it takes longer than this because you'd have to have fuller motions, you have a big hearing, you might even have a trial depending on the case, right? This is them saying up front, pause, this could be illegal, not your money, and then we go through the rest of the review. It's not what they call, the lawyers call, a merits decision where we're at the end. The judge said it's important that the status quo be maintained until this review goes forward. This is a huge loss for Donald Trump. A loss potentially on the substance, because you don't get a setback like this if you're doing something that's totally legal, but also a loss on the process, the cynical way that Donald Trump and his increasingly extreme, sometimes lawless leadership at the DOJ seem to say, well, we'll just test everything, flood the zone, do a lot of illegal stuff, try to put his name on a bill, try to rename the Kennedy Center, and you know, we'll flood the zone like Steve Bannon wanted, and we'll get away with it at least some of the time. We are watching more lawsuits flood the zone back, which may seem exhausting and a sad statement on the what it takes to keep a lawful democracy right now in our country, but also, as I've told you, a good thing when regular people and government veterans and others step up and say, no, we're going to take you to court. We're going to fight just as hard. The judge noting the step was necessary because Trump's DOJ also declined a request to commit. This would have been a compromise, but they don't do compromise. To commit to simply not transferring money to the fund or paying claims until the next scheduled date of review. This is a big one. We're at the beginning, not the end. And with this Supreme Court, you never know what they might take kindly on. Maybe they are as anti-police as Donald Trump and Todd Blanche. Maybe they think that there is no rule of law anymore and Congress shouldn't be involved in appropriating funds. Maybe this Supreme Court will say, yeah, they want to take your tax dollars and hand them off to people who attack and brutalize

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3: We have harms in the way our various clients have been harmed. But I think the main thing here is the president just doesn't have authority to do this at all.
4: There are many ways people are attacking this. Congress could also step up. If the Republicans in Congress who've said they oppose it, including Mitch McConnell, wanted to act to oppose it, they could do that. And as the opposition and the criticism builds, maybe they will. This is stemming from a particular case brought by people who said they would be harmed by this type of fund. That includes a January 6th prosecutor, Andrew Floyd, who was later ousted by Bondi. And he says he was wronged by Trump's DOJ, and yet under these rules seems to be ineligible. They also say it violates the separation of powers, as I mentioned, because Congress isn't funding this. And if you can take billions without Congress, why can't you take tens of billions? That's kind of how the law works. You have to be very careful with precedents like this. So there will be a hearing on June 12th about all this. And I mentioned other court losses. A judge also ruling against Trump's really ham-handed effort to take the Kennedy Center, which, of course, we all know, honors a president who was killed in office and posthumously honored this way, and slap his name on there. Trump also is doing the other things that can't be stopped as quickly in real time, like tearing down buildings connected to the White House, erecting his little wrestling birthday party, and doing other things that are designed, as I mentioned, to rush, to shock and awe and make people say, well, I guess he can do it. But that's a criminal mindset. I'm not saying Donald Trump is a criminal through and through. Indeed, many of his cases were never resolved. But trying to just do something to show you can get away with it, that's not leadership. It's not strategy. It's a criminal mindset. And committing a crime or breaking the law and then waiting for the government to catch up with you doesn't mean you can legally do it. It just means you did it. This is not a close legal case, which is why we didn't actually summon the best lawyers in the land tonight. Instead, we brought on Tim Miller, the Bulwark podcast host, who's got experience in democracy building and Republican politics back in the day, and I think is a smart thinker about where we go from here, and Professor Jason Johnson from Morgan State University. Tim, I say that
5: not smart legalish mind. legal adjacent. Do you have to go to law school to be a quote smart legal mind?
4: Not these days.
5: I've met some pretty stupid people that went to law school, to be honest.
4: I agree with that, and I think we've all been going to law school together.
5: Yeah,
4: but I meant in all seriousness because, as you know, it's not a close case.
5: No.
4: So we're not going to go through every statutory constitutional argument here. I wonder what you think about the sign that things are moving faster against this in the courts and the co-equal branch. How do you move forward and build on that?
5: Look, we're seeing some trends with where he's failing and where he's succeeding, right? Because the DOJ, he is politicizing the Justice Department in two ways. One is, right, to go after political foes and to try to punish people, and the other way is to reward his political allies, right? And up till basically this ruling on the thug fund, they've been pretty successful at rewarding political allies, right? Like, if you committed a crime and you're a friend of Trump or a donor of Trump, the pardons are for sale. You know, he does blanket pardons of everybody on January 6th, obviously, we've talked about. We've seen so many quotes of people who have left the administration who are in the, public corruption division or in the crypto oversight division, basically saying, like, this is a if you're a friend of the president, this is the golden age for doing crimes, right? So that part of the politicization of the Justice Department has gone well. What's gone very poorly is his attempt to go after foes, and they've just been stepping on rakes left and right.
4: Yep.
5: Everybody walks free. Jim Comey is walking free despite his seashell post. Barack Obama walks free. Chris Krebs. They've not had any success there. So this thug fund is interesting because it's like the first overstep where he's tried to reward criminal allies, where now the courts are like, no. Like, this has gone too far. And I think that is important as we try to roll back the broad scope of the way with which he's politicizing the Justice Department.
4: Right. It's a key distinction, and it also relates to his shamelessness.
5: Yeah.
4: Jason, no other president was shameless enough in the modern era to pardon seditionists. And
5: right.
4: J.D. Vance said they wouldn't. And you could take him at his word that he hoped they would.

0: because it was such a bad thing. And in the long run, very unpopular, very politically opposed. Military households, cop households don't look kindly on it. And the shamelessness allowed him to do that, to Tim's point. And yet here, he's overstepping in a way that still requires government action. It's not a unitary pardon power.
1: Right. And that's part of the problem here, Ari. I mean, thank goodness for the courts in this particular instance. And thank goodness for some Republicans who said, OK, perhaps this is a bridge too far. But we have to understand that what the president is trying to do here isn't just a violation, obviously, of the law, but is a violation of political and cultural norms. But he's been rewarded for it at the ballot box every single time he's tried something like this. Right. Like the list of people that you could say are much more deserving of a $1 billion fund. We've got Gulf War veterans, right, who could still use money because they're dealing with Gulf War syndrome. We still have victims who are alive from the Tulsa bombing who've never been gotten any sort of recompensation from the city of Tulsa who bombed the whole city. So what he is saying is, I will prioritize, and this is why his numbers are sinking, I will prioritize my friends, my violent terrorist friends and cronies and crypto bros and everything else like that over every other person who has ever faced any violation or difficulty from this country. That's why there's this kind of pushback. But I hope it doesn't stop with the courts, and I hope that politically it ends up being consequences for him at the ballot box and perhaps more Republicans breaking from basically doing whatever he asks in Congress.
0: Yeah, and the link then back, Tim, to the end of the first term was that Trump was so chastened and maybe fearful of consequence exiting office, having failed to hijack the election, that he claimed and pretended that he was against the violence. I've shown this violence and then the clip before. I'm going to run it back.
2: Like all Americans, I am outraged by the violence, lawlessness, and mayhem. To those who engage in the acts of violence and destruction, you do not represent our country. And to those who broke the law, you will pay.
3: Yeah, well, it's interesting that was January 7th, not January 6th, right? It took him a day to get there, and it's on the teleprompter. And I think he wasn't giving his real thoughts there, he was giving his teleprompter thoughts. But he felt chastened. To your point about how he felt chastened, right? So one parallel between January 7th, 2021, and now is he's actually feeling political consequence from this, from within his own base, right? Like, obviously, everyone comes back aboard eventually. Kevin McCarthy, we all know the history. Kevin McCarthy goes down there. But, like, for a period of time, his poll numbers like really sank, and I think he felt like he had to do that to have, you know, future political power. Now we're in a different time. He's in his second term. He's a lame duck. Like, his poll numbers are as low as they were on January 7th. But does he care about that? Like, there's not a ton of evidence that he cares about that. And I think that he actually cares more about revenge against his foes and rewarding his allies and having this thug fund that he can use to give people cover if they want to act in his favor in the future. I think that's more important to him than his political poll standing in the moment.
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0: The DOJ may be releasing the list of Jeffrey Epstein's clients? Will that really happen?
1: It's sitting on my desk right now.
2: No, it wasn't. That is one of those moments that lives on in this Epstein saga. Pam Bondi making claims she could not support, later ousted as attorney general. She was back in Washington, though, and this is a big deal today, going under oath, facing lawmakers' questions under the force of law about Epstein and specifically the Trump DOJ's handling. Now, there was the effort to have this as a more public on-camera hearing, but then she was fired. House Republicans changed the terms. Still, though, useful to get her talking to Congress at all. Here, though, Bondi wouldn't have to answer the questions technically under oath, and the proceedings would not be videotaped, although it's similar to under oath when you speak to Congress because there are consequences if you lie and the DOJ wants to do anything about it. They released her opening statement where she said the DOJ did blunder on redactions, that there were errors. Now, you might be thinking, wait a minute, is she outing herself? Is Pam Bondi saying she made the errors? No. This is Washington. This predates the Trump era where officials, if they're ever saying something bad happened, they're probably following it up with who's to blame. In her case, she blames her replacement, acting AG Todd Blanche. I delegated oversight over the process to him, she says. And so today was useful in some ways, although House Democrats said that had there been true cooperation and transparency, it could have been far more useful.
3: A disservice to the American people that this interview is not being recorded, videotaped, and then released to the American public. She said, and I quote, Acting AG Blanche was managing the entire investigation.
4: Pam Bondi confirmed that they had 6 million files in their possession and have only released 3 million.
5: It's disgusting. It's a cover-up in broad daylight.
4: This interview is a smokescreen to try to show the American people that they are complying while they are not.
2: I want to bring in our guest first, Gretchen Carlson, journalist, co-founder of Lift Our Voices, a former Fox News anchor, who has reported on this story with us before, and Josh Marshall, founder and editor of Talking Points Memo. Josh, what do you see as sort of the big picture here as Bondi, in the service of maybe blaming her replacement, who she's mad at, which is a thing anyone could relate to if you thought someone took your job, she makes assertions here to Congress about errors by this DOJ.
6: Yeah, look, I see this as it's part of the same story, which is, you know, they came in with an unpopular agenda, a lot of things they were lying about. And the last 6 months has basically been trying to keep all of that from blowing everything apart and breaking as many laws as they can, switching the subject. I still think that, you know, the reason that Donald Trump launched a war in Venezuela and then Iran at the beginning of this year was that he was getting more unpopular at home because of things like the Jeff Epstein files and all these things. And this was a way for him to show that he was still in charge, still has power. So all of this is part of, you know, it's all part of the same canvas, trying to keep the consequences of their unpopular policies, his lies, the president's lies, from catching up with them.
2: And Gretchen, there are times where officials blame each other and it's just a big debate. Here, we can report that before Bondi was out, Blanche was running point on this. He was signing the documents about the releases. He was overseeing that. He was making what were initially questionable claims about the volume of files. What do you see in this back and forth that spilled into public view?
7: Well, I think, first of all, Blanche took over this whole investigation because Bondi bungled it so much in that clip that you showed earlier on. Did she know that she was going to eventually be fired and she put the blame on him? No. But I think one of the biggest headlines coming out of today was also the fact that it was obviously a predetermined thing between Comer and Bondi that she would not discuss anything with regard to Donald Trump. Because every time that that came up today by the Democratic members of Congress, the Department of Justice lawyers who were in the room stood up and said, no, she's not going to be answering those questions. So I think that was an agreed upon term. Also, there were no other Republicans that came to this hearing today. That's also very telling. I'm sure their constituents would like to know that they don't care enough about the Epstein files to be there in person. And I also find it offensive that there are all these leads in the 3 million documents that have been released, and yet nobody's looking into those. at the same time that Trump continues to launch DOJ investigations into his enemies. I think we should be paying attention to that part of the story tonight as well.
2: Yeah, important points. And Gretchen, relatedly, we know that before the Epstein files were released, the DOJ was giving Trump notice about his name in them. We have sources that Bondi was bristling at questions about what she and Trump talked about, as you alluded to, had a plan to basically rule that out, and allegedly lost, or I should say reportedly, according to a lawmaker in the room, lost her temper.
3: I also personally asked the former AG five times and five different questions about her conversations with President Trump, whether he directed her at any given time on the Epstein files, what he knew, what he asked her to redact or not, and she refused to answer any questions about President Trump.
2: Gretchen?
7: Yeah, I mean, to what I said, I think that was part of the deal. Another big bombshell that came out today, though, was that apparently the FBI scrubbed files before they even reached the DOJ. So now this panel, mainly the Democrats, are saying, we got to get Kash Patel in here. I mean, we got to get him under oath to answer questions about why did the FBI scrub all these files? And is that actually true? And if so, why did they do it before it got to the DOJ? You know, Bondi said today, yeah, we made mistakes, but that still is not giving us the answers that we need to really find out what's going on in these Epstein files.
2: Understood. Josh, I want to also point out the sort of the tentacles of this, because there were two DOJ officials at today's interview. She's, of course, the recent but former attorney general. Democrats were critical of that. They said that they repeatedly stepped in to stop Bondi from answering questions about those Trump conversations, which we discussed. They're pretty high ranking, and reporters pressed one of them.
8: What's your response to criticism that the presence of the department was a potential conflict for Ms. Bondi, given that her interests might diverge from the department?
9: That is silly and not something for her to consider, and she apparently didn't see it as such.
10: But why did you tell her not to answer specific questions?
9: Yeah, I'm not going to get into my reasoning.
2: You know, the Orwellian onion there is, yeah, they go into the secret meeting to help someone avoid questions, and they come out to dodge questions about the questions they help someone dodge, Washington.
6: And to say, well, she didn't have to dodge. I guess she decided to dodge on her own. You know, Donald Trump, his whole life, his whole career, his business career, his career in politics is always about playing for time, right? Change the subject, kind of kick the can down the road, obfuscate. And this is, again, it's another example of that. And it all stems from the fact that he had the audacity to run on this as one of his central proof points of his campaign. He's running against the corruption and the pedophiles and the bad people,
2: yeah,
6: with Jeff Epstein. And he's a central player. You almost have to kind of, wow.
2: Oh, yeah.
6: I got to take my hat off to you. That's bold.
2: Peter Navarro is back in the news. He's one of the only holdovers who's been in both Trump term White Houses, partly for his perceived loyalty. Well, there are reports that he was involved in a huge family nepotism self-dealing scandal. That's next.
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0: What do you get when you provide an opportunity to mix war profiteering with total nepotism and the kind of grifting and allegedly corrupt self-dealing that's characterized this runaway Trump second term? Well, you get a story like this. A Pentagon deal worth $500 million going to a company that is linked to the president's son, Donald Trump Jr. And if you say, well, it's a big economy, what if it was a coincidence? Fair question. ProPublica, though, reviewed the Pentagon's own records, interviewed U.S. officials, and has this investigative report. A reminder that, as we've told you, journalism still matters these days. They found a request to loan hundreds of millions of dollars to this Trump-linked firm was made by a longtime Trump loyalist who's been in both terms and did a stint in prison, 3 to 4 months in federal jail, Peter Navarro, a senior Trump advisor who is, according to ProPublica, pretty friendly with Donald Trump Jr. Quote, the call came from the White House. We have to get this done. That's bad, including for any further and future corruption inquiries that could face Donald Trump Jr. or others who are not immune under Donald Trump's professional Supreme Court immunity. Now, this company, Vulcan, is considered a rare earths firm. Estimates of its valuation went up a lot after the deal was announced, by some estimates, tenfold. All of that could benefit Donald Trump Jr.'s venture capital firm, which has allegedly some kind of stake in the company. And as for those details, well, they could release them and we'd tell you exactly what the documents are. But as of this time, a lot of this is shrouded in secrecy. Trump Jr. says that he had nothing to do with the deal, and he says he did not discuss it with Peter Navarro. So again, as part of our fair reporting, that's his response, that even if the ProPublica reporting is right, the ProPublica account that Mr. Navarro and those documents suggest a link, Don Jr. is saying he's not aware of it. I also want to tell you what the Pentagon says. A spokesperson says, quote, no company receives preferential treatment. And they say Trump Jr. played no role in this record-setting deal. Now, we have other indications that Navarro and Trump Jr. at least know each other. I'll just show you that about a week before this news broke from the Pentagon announcing the deal, they were on Trump Jr.'s podcast.
1: You got pretty jacked in prison, though. I mean, you had the time. I mean, I was like, damn, Peter, you look ripped. When I met your now sweetheart the first time, was actually in a federal prison down in South Florida. I had to come visit my boy.
2: And you did. And thanks, my brother, for being there in my hardest of times. You know, when my back was against the wall, you had my back, brother. And,
1: it's my honor, my friend. Thank you.
0: So that's how warm they seem to each other in their own words. You can assess it for yourself, but you can see their link there, how they talk about each other. Now, if Donald Trump Jr. wants to just put forward a clear record of what he did and didn't do, and that could be easy if his answer is he didn't know about any of it and didn't talk to Navarro about it ever, well, there's a way you can do that. You can submit an affidavit. You can clear it up that way. Obviously, these days, just saying it doesn't exactly answer the whole thing, but a legally binding affidavit or going and testifying to Congress about it would put this to rest. We would certainly report on that if he did it. Democrats are offering that opportunity, but Republicans blocking any effort to legally subpoena Trump Jr. Democratic senators say they will also use their powers to get more information from the Pentagon amid a time where there is a lot of concern that tax dollars are being seized, abused, misused, potentially unlawfully. So this is one of several such issues. Bloomberg also reported the Air Force is buying interceptor drones from a different company backed by Trump's sons. The Financial Times reports a shell company linked to Trump's sons, quote, agreed to merge with a critical minerals group that secured up to $1.6 billion in government support. This is a pattern that extends even beyond the sons' wealth. You have a foreign government providing a very expensive jet. You have billions in crypto profits. You have scrutiny on the trades that Donald Trump made through intermediaries and then promoted those specific companies as president. This is a big deal. We know the facts matter because when they come out, we hear a lot of efforts to go after the media, or lie about them. If they didn't care and it didn't matter, they wouldn't have to do all of that. And we also know the midterms could bring a whole different subpoena power to get to the bottom of a lot of these things to protect your tax dollars, among other things. The Pulitzer-winning journalist who broke the Pentagon news is here next.
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0: Following some real big investigative reporting, we're joined by Robert Federucci, a Pulitzer Prize-winning reporter at ProPublica, with that bombshell about a White House official reportedly intervening for an over $500 million contract to this company linked to Donald Trump Jr. I mentioned their denials, which are included, of course, in the reporting. Help us understand what the evidence is that would seem to say there's more to the story than those denials.
11: Yeah, absolutely. So basically what happened here is Don Jr.'s venture capital firm invested in a small North Carolina startup. Then within 3 months, it became public that the Defense Department was going to be loaning this same company upwards of $600 million. The timing is quite interesting. At the time, Democratic lawmakers, good government experts, they, you know, raised concerns about cronyism, which the Defense Department and Trump Jr. and his firm tried to dispel. What we found is that this deal was specifically requested by a top aide to the president himself. And of the dozens upon dozens of companies that the Pentagon was considering lending to around this time, the company that the president's son had just invested in was the only one that was originated by a top aide to the president himself.
0: Right, which is very incriminating. You have this other point where you say the White House intervened. Democrats are trying to subpoena Trump Jr. to testify in the Vulcan deal, but blocked by Republicans. As I mentioned, that could change very quickly if there's a couple votes swing in the midterms. Democrats would then have the subpoena power. Do you see this as a ripe area for investigation? Is it possible that if these things were conditioned on rewarding and paying family members, that they violate any federal law?
11: I mean, look, this isn't the only example of the Trump administration's actions benefiting businesses that Trump family members either hold stakes in or hold positions in. There have been federal contracts that have gone to other businesses that they have stakes in. Of course, there have been deregulation efforts in crypto that have massively benefited the Trump family. This is the first instance where we have found a contract that has benefited a Trump-linked business and tied that directly to the White House.
0: Yeah. The Bloomberg has the crypto reporting that it's really astronomical sums. Over $1 billion from the crypto projects. They've gotten a boost from Trump's policies, the crypto legislation, and just a general view within multiple industries and now, as you mentioned, Pentagon-linked industries, that doing business with the family will bring in government money. Does this hurt taxpayers?
11: You know, the experts we spoke to said that if this kind of thing is not determined through a merit-based system, if it depends on who you know, and if specifically it depends on whether you have a connection to the Trump family, that is going to be an inefficient use of taxpayer dollars. The second element is in this program alone, which is a system by which the Pentagon lends money or invests in companies that can help the U.S. gain control of the critical mineral supply chain. This may not be the only example of a loan that will help the Trump family. Our reporting found that of the companies considered, there is a second company, a drone parts manufacturer, that Trump Jr. owns a multi-million dollar stake in and is on the advisory board of. And that has been another company that the Pentagon has considered lending to.
0: Really striking. Important to stay on this stuff. You did a lot of the investigative work, Robert. Thank you. Up ahead, a Democrat unloading a new plan to fight the kind of corruption and just bizarre distractions we see like this going on at the White House. The president thinking about wrestling instead of fighting inflation and the war. We have that top lawmaker. And why is the Pentagon releasing files that they say relate to UFOs? What's going on in this image? We're actually going to talk to one of the foremost experts in the world, Neil deGrasse Tyson.
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18: 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I'm gonna call you Rocky.
17: Thumbs up.
18: No, that's thumbs down. We do the thumbs up. It's close enough.
0: It's close enough if you're working with an actual alien in real time. That's from the new film Project Hail Mary, which gives ultimately an uplifting vision of what our first encounter with alien life could be like for humanity. And if we call that sci-fi, science fiction, right now we're going to do some sci-fact, because we have this great guest I told you about. There are renewed questions about whether there's life beyond Earth or what the Trump Pentagon is up to, releasing a batch of documents and videos that they kind of hyped up as maybe related to UFOs. There was also some testimony from civilians and military personnel. One official said they were speechless after seeing certain flying objects. There's also this 2019 clip that has unidentified objects that appear to fly over the Persian Gulf. There's a 2024 video, and people discuss this online, that shows something near Syria that appeared to go accelerate at a very fast rate. And from 2022, a cigar-shaped object that was flying, at least according to this sort of grainy video, near U.S. military installations. The footage sparks at a minimum curiosity. Americans tend to believe, when you poll them, that aliens definitely or probably exist. Of course, that is fueled by so many of the movies that make us want to believe. Well, as mentioned, returning to the beach is one of the people you would want in the entire world if you could discuss this. Neil deGrasse Tyson, an acclaimed astrophysicist, his new book is Take Me to Your Leader, Perspectives on Your First Alien Encounter. You can Google it and get it wherever books are sold. Take Me to Your Leader by our friend. Welcome back.
15: Thanks for having me. I have one regret about that cover.
0: Yeah?
15: It's just people being beamed up. There should have been a cow in there.
0: We should have had more than just...
15: No, yeah. Just a cow.
0: Just one cow.
15: Just one cow.
0: Yeah.
15: That would complete the story.
0: starting with this odd drop from the files from an administration that sometimes seems to want to be in the news or distract. We're all aware of that. You were a little skeptical of how it came out. What do we make of these files?
15: Well, I'm not surprised by them, given the testimonies we've seen in Congress under oath of whistleblowers, former military personnel, former intelligence officers, all saying that they've got alien body parts and crash saucers and reverse engineered technologies. So if they're saying we have it, to then have some documents that basically say the same thing, it becomes less interesting to me, given that we had high-ranking officials saying what is fundamentally the same thing. Now, what's different, of course, in recent years is you go back decades ago, the accounts of aliens were like the farmers in the back 40, revelers from the bar just let out. And so you had plausible deniability of any of those accounts. But when you have high-ranking officials talking about it, then you say, okay, let me even give them that. Okay? So from my perspective as a scientist, testimony does not count as evidence. Evidence is evidence. So if you've got it, bring out the alien. Is that too much to ask, given all of these files and everything else? Oh, by the way, I would expect with a $1 trillion budget or whatever it is today, the Pentagon would investigate unknown flying objects. And of course, they would make them top secret. And if it's top secret, it's not a cover-up. Let's make that distinction clear. If it's secret, that's not a cover-up. It's
0: but
15: just
0: your,
15: secret.
0: Your scientific lens for assessing the narrow question of whether aliens have been observable or close to our planet.
15: On Earth, yes.
0: Which is separate from the larger question. Your view is what?
15: Oh, the larger question. Anyone who studied the parameters would say, yeah, the universe is surely teeming with life.
0: Teeming?
15: Why not? Given the age of the universe, given that we are made of the most common ingredients in the universe, and that life got underway almost as quickly as it possibly could have in the early Earth, and our planet count of exoplanets is now rising through 6,000, and that's only in a tiny little area. We're still expanding that within our galaxy. To suggest that we are alone in the universe would be inexcusably egocentric, or there's some hidden philosophy, be it religious or cultural, that you're ascribing to that prevents it.
0: Let me try to make sense of it simply, because, you know, I'm just a country lawyer from Seattle. You're making partly a mathematical argument.
15: For aliens in the universe, yes.
0: Because if the universe is that vast.
15: Oh, yeah.
0: And it's happened once, as the number goes up, it's more likely than not that you think it would have happened again.
15: Yeah, none of us are in denial of the likelihood of life elsewhere in the universe. Life of any kind, microbial or otherwise, yes.
0: And yet
15: it's a different question.
0: Right, the idea of Earth. So let me read from your book, because you say that you have this idea of, oh, a space alien lands in front of you, take me to your leader, what do you do? And you write, for the aliens who have reached Earth at all, we'd conclude they're more advanced than we are. Maybe you should not seek out your actual leaders, but people who have high scientific and technological expertise.
15: I'm sorry. Am I biased? I don't know.
0: As for sci-fi versus sci-fact, you write that the films have aliens looking like humans on the outside. And if they're identical on the inside, we ask what it means to think of them as alien at all. If visiting aliens never got ill or they never required medical attention, and they could easily be living and working among us, hiding in plain sight. What are you doing here other than, you know, riling us up and getting everyone excited?
15: I'm not authorized to comment further. No, I'm just saying the point of the book is look at how many look at how much of our literature has been given unto imagining aliens. I mean, we have crowdsourced what aliens might be like in this, in the guise of books and films and TV series. So by the time they actually roll out the alien, it might just be anticlimactic. I would be most surprised if they pull the alien out of the back shed and it's humanoid. That would surprise me most, because most life on Earth does not resemble humans with whom we have DNA in common.
0: But just to be the journalist here, your view, this book, more likely than not, it has not gotten near Earth.
15: What people are bringing forth as evidence, which includes a lot of testimony, you know, the I need a witness cry out in a court of law, in a courtroom, is something uttered by no scientist ever.
0: Let me ask it differently. You know, this is, you're the scientist and I'm the lawyer. You don't see sufficient primary original evidence to think that they've gotten near this planet.
15: What I'm going to say it, I'm going to make a stronger statement. Let every testimony be true. Okay?
0: Mm-hmm.
15: Until they fork up an alien, we will always and forever have to say to each other, do you believe in aliens?
0: Right.
15: Because it comes down to you, do you believe in the testimony of the people who say they've seen aliens? And we don't say, do you believe in an octopus? We don't say that because you've seen an octopus.
0: Yeah.
15: But if no one had ever seen an octopus, only a couple of dozen people, and you parade them in front of Congress, you got to believe he's got eight legs, and each leg has suction cups, and it's got a huge smart brain, and it can open jars and doorknobs, and you think, okay, draw one, and they draw it, it would be a funny drawing, right? And no one would believe it.
0: Well, we do say, do you believe in life after love? Or life after Colbert.
15: Okay.
0: Let's take a look at your black hole science comedic moment on the final finale.
15: I was honored to be in the last episode, yes.
19: What is this?
20: Stephen, maybe I can help explain.
19: What is it?
20: Well, it looks to me like a textbook case of an Einstein-Rosen bridge, also known as an interdimensional wormhole. Your cancellation has created a rift in the comedy variety talk continuum. And if it grows, all of late-night television could be destroyed. In reality, a wormhole doesn't suck. It's just a portal you step through. And where'd you get green? We've been watching too much Rick and Morty?
0: incredible to have you there. I know they love you. You love them. What did it feel like to do science a little bit in that moment? And what did you think of Colbert?
15: Just so I have a very low bar when it comes to agreeing to doing skits or showing up in a cameo. Just how show how low the bar went. I got a call from the SpongeBob people. And would I show up in a cameo? And I was Neil deBasse Tyson, astrophysicist. So if an artist, capital A, so writer, producer, sculptor, if they care about science and they want to put a little extra science in and they call me, I'm there for them. I think Colbert is one of the smartest people on television. And anyone who's watched him would agree with that comment. That's not just blowing air. That's real. And so I think it'll be a loss to have him no longer on late night. But I think he's bigger than late night. So he'll come up, he'll land on his feet, obviously. And he might create something bigger than anything that was canceled.
0: Thanks for joining us on The Beat Weekend. And you can always find us weeknights at 6 p.m. Eastern on MS Now.
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5: Good evening and welcome to Politics Nation. Tonight's lead, Gone Fishing. Tonight on Politics Nation, we're joined by Democratic kingmaker, South Carolina Congressman Jim Clyburn, hailed as a hero by Democrats at his 34th annual World Famous Fish Fry yesterday, after he survived a GOP gerrymandering threat this week that threatened to gut his district and push him out of power to appease President Trump. The victory against Trump's national redistricting scheme added some much-needed wind to Democrats' sails this weekend, and Clyburn's Palmetto State Party gave us a look at some of the big-name Democrats possibly running for president in 2028. Joining me now is Congressman Jim Clyburn, Democrat of South Carolina. Congressman, thank you for being with us, starting, of course, with your annual fish fry yesterday, which is a huge event on the national political calendar, and also talking about the attempted gerrymander you survived this week, one of several that Southern Republicans have taken up since the Supreme Court's VRA decision last month. Your seat was saved, thankfully. But the week also ended with Louisiana axing one of its majority black districts and a federal appeals court clearing Alabama to use a previous map that was ruled discriminatory against black voters. All that together, Congressman, how would you describe the mood at Friday's gathering you had? What was on people's minds?
19: Well, thank you very much for having me. Well, as you can imagine, coming off of a two-week legislative attempt to eradicate the 6th congressional district here, when that failed on last Tuesday, we had a record turnout of voters. Up until that point, only 23,000 people had voted on any one day doing early voting. But on Tuesday, 56,000 people voted. And then on Wednesday, 34,000, and Thursday, 29,000. And so people were very engaged, very enthusiastic. So when they got to the fish fry Friday night, people were very animated, very upbeat, and none of them had gotten the news from Louisiana or Alabama at that time. We got that news today, and all of that is tempered because we want people to realize this is not just South Carolina or Louisiana or Alabama. This is an attempt

0: interestingly, the Chief Justice of the Supreme Court, Chief Justice Roberts, said, well, there may be some problems along the way, but you still got a right of action in Section 2 if anybody were to do some mischief. Well, the Calais decision came, getting rid of Section 2. So we see a trend here that this Supreme Court is attempting to reinstate Plessy versus Ferguson that was decided back in the 1890s and which led to this tremendous drought of African-American representation in the Congress that lasts for 29 years. It lasts for 95 years here in South Carolina.
1: Yeah, and has tremendous impact on representation of black citizens. And clearly you were a civil rights activist before you went to Congress, and even during that, you met your wife there fighting in the movement. You fought to make these bills happen. So I know that is one of the reasons I wanted to have your perspective. And then this week, even seeing some Republicans in South Carolina not vote to mess with the 6th District, Reverend Nelson Rivers, who works with us in Nan and who's a good friend of yours and others, were telling me how the caucus there just worked. And they may have had different reasons, Republicans, but your district was safe, but they are really going to bat all over the country. But let me get back to your fish fry. It's always an essential stop for presidential hopefuls, even in a midterm year. Kentucky Governor Andy Beshear and California Congressman Bo Connor both joined you yesterday. And both of them, whom appeared to be laying the groundwork in South Carolina. We had all of them at NAN, where they also attended us, and they also attended yesterday's state Democratic convention and a major fundraising dinner last night. Connor preached the importance of South Carolina for Democrats. Beshear, another Southern Democrat, pointed to his electoral success as proof the party can win in red states. What was your impression of the evolving 2028 field, Congressman?
0: I think we will have a great field this year. I really believe it's going to be a little bit like it was back in 2020, when a lot of people will be running and a lot of people will be engaged in the process. And I think they're going to do next 2 years what they did back in 2020. However, the foundation for all of that must be laid this year, because if we do not turn out in record numbers and win these elections all across the country during this so-called midterm elections, then I believe we're going to see the institution of rules and regulations and all kinds of procedures that will continue to nullify the vote, suppress the people's activities, and rig the elections in many places. I just think that we've got to win these elections this year, or we'll be facing with calamity come 2028. That's because I know this history. I've studied all of my life, and I can see it as clear as I can see my hands in front of my face. They are opting out to return the electoral process to what it was before we had the 1965 Voting Rights Act.
1: Your House colleague, Republican Congresswoman Nancy Mace, just got passed over for Trump's endorsement in South Carolina's governor's race. He instead went with her primary opponent, State Lieutenant Governor Pamela Yvette, who I know you've been at odds with and who pushed hard for gerrymandering that you just evaded. Yesterday, Trump called her, quote, an America first patriot who will never let you down, end of quote. Mace responded by pinning Trump's rejection on her push for the Epstein files release. Polling shows a very tight race with Yvette slightly leading a packed field. The primary is on June 9th. What do you make of President Trump's involvement in this race, Congressman?

0: I think that President Trump was supported by the governor of South Carolina, with whom I've had a great relationship. But I saw about 3 or 4 weeks ago, and especially when all of this started, that there was something going on. And I think it's also been determined that the governor's son is going to be on the ticket with the lieutenant governor. And you're right. I had some tremendous differences with her. I believe very strongly in students expressing their rights as American citizens. I started out in this movement as a 12-year-old. I organized my first sit-in as a 19-year-old. And we, on those college campuses all over this country, led the 1960s movement. And for the Lieutenant Governor of South Carolina to insult students who really expressing their constitutional God-given rights as human beings, to say, call them names and say in your face stuff. And then said to them, I'm coming to your commencement and you're not gonna like what I've got to say. That's not what a governor or a lieutenant governor ought to be saying to students. You go to commencements to uplift students, give them hope for going out into the world, and to say to them, I'm gonna be your speaker at your commencement and you're not gonna like what I got to say. Mm. That, to me, was the worst I'd ever heard from an elected official, and I'm still upset over it, as you might be able to tell.
1: I can tell. Well, thank you for joining us tonight. Always honored to have you on our show. Let's turn from the kingmaker, Congressman Jim Clyburn, and let's turn to Texas, where it seems that the political winds are starting to shift in a state Republicans have control for years. Ken Paxton's win in the Republican Senate primary sets up a major fight against Democrat James Tallarico. And Democrats believe Paxton's controversies could make that race competitive. Joining us now is someone who knows Texas politics, knows what it takes to win there, and is now looking to return to Congress after winning his Democratic runoff in Texas's 33rd district, former Texas congressman and current congressional candidate Colin Allred. Congressman, before we get to your race, and I do want to get to it, I want to start with the Senate race in Texas. Ken Paxton beat longtime Senator John Cornyn after getting Donald Trump's endorsement. And Democrats are saying Paxton is exactly the Republican they wanted to run against. But Texas is still Texas. So let me ask you plainly, can James Tallarico beat Ken Paxton in November?
2: Yeah, well, thank you, Reb. Thanks for having me on. And I'm so glad to be following my friend Jim Clyburn. And I hope everybody heard everything he had to say about what they're trying to do to us here in the South. And the answer is yes, we can absolutely beat Ken Paxton. He's the kind of perfect encapsulation of the Trump era. He is deeply personally corrupt. He has no moral code, is unpopular within his own party, but has a hold on a core of that party that was enough to win a primary and to win a runoff, right? And to me, that's kind of a perfect encapsulation of this kind of Trump era. And he is somebody who cannot become a United States Senator. We cannot have him representing us. I'm also excited about the fact that I think that this puts probably 3 congressional districts that we're trying to flip in South Texas in a better position to try and nullify what they've done in redrawing our maps all around the state. We have lost black representation here in Texas, because when I left Congress in January 2025, we had 6 black U.S. reps out of 38. We'll likely be down to 3 after this November. But we may see us pick up some seats in South Texas that I'm really excited about.
1: Now, James Tallarico won the Democratic Senate primary, but Jasmine Crockett had real strength with black voters and built a passionate following, especially among young voters, and voters that felt she was the fighter of this moment called for. If Tallarico is going to beat Ken Paxton statewide, he can't just rely on Republican controversy. He has to bring those Crockett voters fully into the fold. What does he need to do to earn the trust and enthusiasm of black voters who may not have been with him in the primary?
2: Yeah, Jasmine's a friend of mine, and I think it was really, you know, incredible to see the turnout that she drove, particularly here in Dallas in the primary. We had a huge percentage of our primary electorate, almost a third of primary voters who had never voted in primaries. And that was because of Jasmine. And that's because people were excited about her. They were fired up to come out and vote for her. And so we have to make sure that we maintain some of that. But I think this has always been our balancing act in Texas, which is that when people talk about how do you flip Texas, people should understand that we're a majority-minority state with these massive urban centers in Dallas, Houston, and San Antonio, some of which are bigger than many of the other states around us that we consider to be battleground states. We have more people in the Houston metro than in some of those battleground states, just alone, right? And part of winning statewide here is both trying to, you know, get as many of those voters who might be turned off by Ken Paxton, but it absolutely has to also include coming into Dallas and Houston and exciting black voters and sometimes voters to come out. And so that's going to have to be something that you know, we all have play a role in. I'm certainly going to do everything I can to make sure we have high turnout here in Dallas, because I want to see us have some really good representation for us.
1: Now, on the Democratic side, we also saw voters send a message about change. Christian Amanafee defeated longtime Congressman Al Green in what many are calling a generational contest. You've been part of a younger wave of Texas Democrats yourself. What do you think voters are saying in these primaries, and is the Democratic Party in Texas going through a real changing of the guard?
2: We are, but I also want to be clear, Al, that to me, Al Green should have not had to run against Christian Menefee. Right. Houston should have more than one black majority district. Houston, if anybody's ever been to Houston, you know that this is a city that's a massive city, but also has a very large and very active African-American community. We're talking about that they combined two districts, one of which was Barbara Jordan's district that was created after the Voting Rights Act was passed. And she was the first black woman elected from the South after 72 years of us not having black representation from the South at the federal level. And then another seat that Al was in, those should not have been combined. And so, yes, Christian won, but honestly, democracy lost in what they did in Houston and in Dallas, where they combined some of our seats together, and we have less overall representation. But I think what you saw in the primaries as a whole is a hunger and a belief that we need to have new voices, younger voices, yes, but also voices that are talking about the future and the next ideas, because I'm a civil rights lawyer by training. And I revere the Voting Rights Act of 1965, but I think it's time for us to pass the Voting Rights Act of the 2020s. We have to pass the next bill. We can't keep, you know, living off of these accomplishments of you know, our past generations, knowing that they've been chipping away at these for 60 years. It's time for this new generation to come forward to make sure that these are our top priorities, and that's certainly what I'm going to do.
1: And many have said that it was the redistricting that defeated Al Green and should not deal with it any other way. Now, you won your Democratic runoff in Texas 33rd District after Republicans redistricting put two Dallas area Democrats on a collision course. You served in Congress before, you ran statewide, and now you're trying to go back to Washington. What is your message to voters about why this moment calls for your return to Congress?
2: Well, you know, I've really had an opportunity in my year plus out of Congress to spend a lot of time with working people here in Texas and talk to them about what's going on in their lives, how they see Donald Trump, certainly, and he is not very popular among them, but also how they see the Democratic Party. And I think it's important that we clean up our own house, too, while we're in the process of standing up to this MAGA movement and to Donald Trump. To stand up to him has to also mean that we stand up to him being the best version of ourselves. And to me, that means that we have to make some changes in terms of things that I think people think that this entire system is rigged and that everyone is corrupt. And we have to unrig that and show them that, no, we're actually on their side. And part of that is making sure that we do things like banning stock trading. We should not have members of Congress doing that. That we should be rejecting money from special interests that we say that we're trying to stand up to. Folks see this and it makes them feel cynical. And I think in many cases in Texas, we're not just running against Republicans, we're running against cynicism and the idea that nothing can change or that it doesn't matter. And I think that's one of the messages that I'm bringing back with me, which is that we got to beat Trump, but part of beating Trump is cleaning up our own house too.
1: All right, Colin Allred, thank you for being with us. Coming up, a federal judge has given President Trump 2 weeks to take his name off Kennedy Center. Ohio Congresswoman Joyce Beatty is one of the last Democrats standing that's on that board who brought the case that stopped the Trump takeover, and she'll join us after the break.
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6: Hi, I'm Kingston Bagpuse. 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
1: Welcome back to Politics Nation on MS Now. A federal judge has given President Trump just 2 weeks to take his name off the Kennedy Center. The president responded to this ruling against his takeover of the performing arts facility with a lengthy Truth Social post this morning attacking the judge and announcing he would be handing control of the center over to Congress. Joining me now is one of the people at the center of this legal fight, Ohio Congresswoman Joyce Beatty, who sued as a Kennedy Center board member. Congresswoman, you sit on the Kennedy Center board, and you were part of the legal fight challenging the Trump-backed renaming and shutdown plan. What's your reaction to these latest developments?
5: Well, first of all, thank you, Reverend Al, for having me on this show. The Kennedy Center belongs to the American people and not to Donald Trump. And it was created, as you know, by the Congress for President John F. Kennedy to have the only living memorial of the president after he was assassinated. And I brought that lawsuit because silence was not an option. And the Kennedy Center is a sacred memorial. It's not a vanity project for Donald Trump. So I feel honored and rejuvenated that we fought hard with a great legal team and we won. And that's the biggest thing. Donald Trump's name, he has 14 days to take his name down. He has to also remove it from the website. And we also had another victory that he cannot shut down the Kennedy Center for the 2 years that he had proposed, because we had no trust in that. We know what he did at the White House. It started one way, and then he totally demolished the East Wing.
1: Now, as we mentioned, the judge gave Trump 14 days to take his name off the center. Do you expect he will comply, or what happens if he doesn't?
5: Well, I think because this is a federal judge, I think that his team will have him to comply. You have to keep in mind, this was not my first victory. We also sued him after he muted my mic that I would be allowed to not only attend the board meeting, but to express my opposition and not be muted. So we won on that, and I walked right into the White House and told him exactly what I was going to do and that he had no authority and no respect of the rule of law. And so he allowed me to do that. I'm sure he was not happy, but I think that because the federal judge, in a 94-page decision, that they will comply. Trump also said, as you know, he would give it back to the Congress. He's very angry, but he's not any more angry than I was at him not respecting the Congress, the rule of law.
1: Now, this fight has already taken a toll. Performers have pulled out, some audiences have stayed away, and the Kennedy Center has become a political battleground instead of a national arts institution. Has Trump already done lasting damage to the Kennedy Center? And what would it take to restore public trust?
5: Oh, I don't think it's lasting at all, because those individuals specifically said that they would not perform there because Donald Trump put his name on the institution. I think people are going to be excited. My phone has been ringing endlessly about people being so excited and congratulating us on the victory. I think we will see our donors coming back. I think performers will be coming back, because this is a win for the American people, it's a win for the arts, and it's a win for the rule of law.
1: Now, before we let you go, I want to ask about your home state of Ohio. Your state held primaries earlier this month, and Democrats are feeling hopeful about the prospects of some of their chosen candidates, like Sherrod Brown running for Senate, and Amy Acton, who is set to face Vivek Ramaswamy in the governor's race. What are you hearing from voters on the ground, and do Democrats have a real opening in your state this year?
5: Oh, I think we definitely have a real opening. If I start with Dr. Amy Acton, who's running for governor, she received more votes during her primary than any other governor who was elected Democrat in their primary. Also, when you look at the votes, there were many Republicans who sat out the primary and did not vote for Vivek. And I think that's sending a message. She's a physician. She was very active during COVID. She's an all-American person, married to a school teacher. I think she has a great chance. I was with her on the primary. She's going to be in my district with me next Sunday at one of my events. But the real key for both of them, they're going to have to work together as a team. And when you look to Ohio, you have to look to the female voters and the Black voters. We will carry that vote. So they need to make sure that they are working with us across the entire state of Ohio, and I think we can have a victory.
1: All right, Ohio Congresswoman Joyce Beatty, thank you for being with us. Still ahead, a surprising ruling from the U.S. Supreme Court this week, with several conservative justices ruling in favor of a Black man who says a racially biased jury sent him to death row. We'll talk to one of the lawyers who argued the case. That's next.
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0: Welcome back to Politics Nation. We go now to Mississippi, where former death row inmate Terry Pitchford is now eligible for a new trial 20 years after his capital murder conviction. This week, the U.S. Supreme Court overturned Pitchford's 2006 conviction for the 2004 murder of a shopkeeper after the prosecutor at the time was found to have excluded several black jurors from Pitchford's jury pool, resulting in just one black juror out of 12 in a county that, according to Pitchford's lawyer, is 40% black. And he's joining me now, Joseph Perkovich. Am I saying it right?
1: That's right.
0: Yes, right. Perkovich, who is Terry Pitchford's attorney. Walk us through what happened here. Going back to 2004, robbery that led to your client's convictions. What was your reaction to this decision, and what can you tell us about how your client, Mr. Pitchford, is doing tonight?
1: It's a pleasure to be here, Reverend. The decision was hard-earned by our legal team, and my co-counsel, Joe Welling, and I have been working on the case for 8 years in federal court. We were joined by the Hogan Lovells team in the Supreme Court. And as you mentioned, this was a trial from 20 years ago. The issues around the prosecutor's use of strikes to eliminate four individuals, black citizens, from jury service improperly has been at the center of this case throughout. However, it's not the only problem and the only instance of prosecutorial misconduct in this case. This is the central issue, however, that we brought to the Supreme Court and presented to them. And to the great credit of the majority of the court, they saw this as a clear violation of the Equal Protection Clause, which prohibits prosecutors from using race as a basis for striking someone from jury service.
0: Now, drilling down on the Supreme Court 5-4 decision, it was written by conservative Justice Brett Kavanaugh, who wrote, said that a defense lawyer, quote, must at least have an opportunity to argue that the asserted race-neutral reasons were not the actual reasons, end of quote. Kavanaugh was joined by the court's liberal wing and Chief Justice John Roberts. Why does it seem like this decision deviated from what we've seen, usually seen, from this court in recent cases involving race?
1: Well, I think you have to track back first to Justice Kavanaugh's opinion in 2019 in a case called Flowers versus Mississippi. And that was one of Justice Kavanaugh's first opinions on the court. And it demonstrated his attention to this aspect of the Equal Protection Clause's applications. Mm-hmm. And you can even go back to Justice Kavanaugh's days in law school, where he wrote a note for the Journal about this very issue. So for whatever reason, this is something that he has had a very strong sensitivity to. And I would also point to the Chief Justice in an opinion in 2017 called Foster versus Chapman, where he wrote for the court in relation to, again, a similar violation of the Equal Protection Clause in Georgia. So this has been a precedent of the court from 40 years, Batson versus Kentucky, which established this particular application of the Equal Protection Clause. And from time to time, the court can be moved to recognize that and apply it. However, I have to point out that in my practice, which spans the country, we see in jurisdiction to jurisdiction the abuse of this precedent, the neglect of it by other courts. And so it is very, very welcome that the Supreme Court is speaking out on that. And I think the very holding that you pointed to will guide and inform other courts, federal and state, around the country.
0: Now, we're happy to see your client on the road to getting his life back after spending 2 decades on death row. But why did this take so long? In 2019, the same former prosecutor faced criticism from the Supreme Court for radicalized jury selection in a similar case involving a black murder defendant. Several convictions in that case were thrown out before their prosecutor ultimately recused himself. And yet your client could still be facing death right now were it not for the highest court in the land. How does this happen, counsel?
1: I wish I had a simple answer for you. In this case, the state Supreme Court had the direct appeal in 2010, and they determined that the defense attorney did not do enough at the trial, did not rebut the issue, and waived it. And as Justice Kavanaugh writes very early in this opinion, clearly the record shows that that did not happen. So that court was resisting the obvious application of the rules here. And it took many years in federal court by our team to bring this issue to a head. We had a federal district judge in Oxford, Mississippi, recognize the failing of the state court. And then we went to the Court of Appeals in New Orleans, the Fifth Circuit, and they reversed him. And it was only after that reversal that this issue made its way to the Supreme Court.
0: Attorney Joseph Perkovich, thank you for being with us tonight. Coming up, the president wants to turn the country's 250th birthday into a hot Trump summer. But his plans for a MAGA-fed celebration are getting a chilly reception. Our panel is talking about it next on Politics Nation.
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5: Welcome back to Politics Nation on MS Now. We're following breaking news out of Newark, New Jersey, where Governor Mickey Sherrill has established a protected zone around an ICE detention center after a series of tense protests. There that have led to scuffles and multiple arrests. Take a listen to some of what Governor Sherrill had to say.
6: I'm grateful to the vast majority of protesters who have assembled peacefully and raised their voices about Delaney Hall's conditions. That's exactly where our focus needs to be right now, advocating for better conditions for those inside the facility.
5: Joining me now is my political panel, Juanita Tolliver, a Democratic strategist, and Susan Del Percio, a Republican strategist. Both are MS Now political analysts. Susan, full disclosure, National Action Network has been part of the peaceful demonstration outside of Delaney Hall. Pastor Steffi Bartley, who pastors in New Jersey, was at the press conference with the governor this afternoon to emphasize his commitment to orderly, nonviolent protests, but committed to the protests. Other Democratic governors, Illinois, J.B. Pritzker, California's Gavin Newsom, and of course, Minnesota's Tim Walz have faced immense challenges dealing with Trump's mass deportation efforts and the public response. How do you think Governor Sherrill should be handling this?
7: She's trying to find the right balance, and she's also basically demanding that let her law enforcement, state law enforcement, be on the ground to manage the situation. That tends to lower things down, the tensions a bit when people see their local law enforcement, state police or Newark police on the ground versus ICE agents. We know that federal agents also just by their presence tend to ratchet up the volume. So far she's doing a good job. She's trying to work with the federal government, which is important, but she's also respecting the right of protesters to be out there, which of course they do. And peaceful protest is encouraged by, should be encouraged by all Americans. That's who we are as a nation. But they also, protesters have to respect the law, and they should also be respected by the law.
5: Juanita, the Trump administration and their allies are working overtime to depict these demonstrators as domestic terrorists and troublemakers. How do they best make their voices heard without losing the support of the public?
4: I mean, Rev, what you just described is the same playbook that was deployed in Minnesota when federal agents were killing American citizens who were protesting, right? Like, I think that we should expect DHS to continue on that line, and we should expect the protesters to continue to show up, because what they fully recognize here, Rev, is that this is about the human beings who are being subjected to conditions which Senator Cory Booker described as a moral stain. I see the images of ICE officials indiscriminately deploying tear gas even a couple days ago, and I flash back to Minnesota. I also flash back to just last May when Representative LaMonica McGivern faced ICE agents and is now fighting for her own freedom and facing 17 years potentially in prison, Rev. And so what I think this comes down to is keeping the focus on what is at stake for the human beings who are being detained, where there are reports of increased violence from ICE agents in their handling of people who are detained, where there are reports of lack of access to health care, lack of access to healthy, quality, fresh food, Rev. And so I think that's why we're seeing protests not just outside of the Delaney Hall facility, but also internally with the hunger strike.
5: It's a moral issue. Many of the faith leaders and others are saying they are not going to play and do violence, but it's a moral issue. Let's switch gears, because MAGA has been planning a hot Trump summer. This week we watched the Octagon going up on the White House lawn for the ultimate fighting bout. The president is planning for his birthday / Flag Day celebration. Meantime, this morning, Trump floated the idea of a rally for America's 250th anniversary to replace the Great American State Fair after artists like Young MC and the Commodores dropped out of the event due to public backlash. Susan, America's 250th anniversary and birthday supposed to be for all of us, even though all of us were at a different place in America in 250 years ago. But is it about to flop because it's become all about Trump?
7: Well, let's put it this way. The ratings may not be there, Rev, that the president's looking for, if that's, you know, and we know he cares about that as far as who watches it. But it won't flop with a certain group of his supporters. And that's where we stand today, is that if you are a Trump supporter, you're going to love what he's doing. But he just gets so embarrassed when people cancel us, when celebrities do. You know that. You know him a long time. He loves celebrities, Rev. And when he doesn't have that star power, it really irks him. So that may be the best revenge there.
5: I'm out of time, but I have to ask you your take, Juanita.
4: Rev, I got concerned when I saw Morris Day in the Times scheduled to perform, Rev, but then Morris Day posted it's a no for him. And it's highlighting that defining line about people who understand what's at stake by aligning with this administration, an administration that, according to reports, misled their management teams in the first place about this being a Trump-administrated supportive event. But I expect it to be a flop, just like the military parade was a flop last year, Rev.
5: Oh, you didn't see all those crowds that were not there?
4: Well, I heard the squeaking of the machines.
5: Juanita Tolliver and Susan Del Percio, thanks for being with us. Up next, remembering a civil rights giant. Stay with us.
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3: Famous speeches, including I Have a Dream. I'm proud to say he was also a close friend and mentor to me in my own career as an activist. Jones died this week after a long and full life of 95 years. He was one of my guests right here on Politics Nation just last year. Still sharp and politically savvy, continuing the fight for civil rights till his last days on earth. So many of us owe a great debt to Clarence B. Jones. May he rest in power. That does it for me. Thanks for watching. I'll see you back here tomorrow at 5 p.m. Eastern. The weekend primetime starts at the top of the hour.

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0: The biggest classic rock hits do just that. 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
10: It is 6 p.m. here in New York. I'm Catherine Rampell alongside Elise Jordan and Pablo Torre. Eamon and Antonia are off. Tonight, Donald Trump's deluge of very, very bad legal news, how so many of his best laid plans, from the anti-weaponization fund to renaming the Kennedy Center, all seemed to unravel in a single day yesterday.
6: Plus, days of escalating clashes between protesters and federal agents at Newark's Delaney Hall Detention Center. What we know about the conditions both inside and outside tonight.
11: And deal or no deal, why President Trump keeps talking about deals with Iran that never come to fruition.
10: Good evening and welcome to the weekend prime time. We begin tonight with a legal meltdown for Donald Trump across a wide range of his pet projects. The losses began when a judge temporarily blocked the White House from proceeding with its $1.8 billion settlement fund for the Trump allies who are supposedly victims of a weaponized government. The judge has scheduled a hearing on June 12th for arguments on whether to extend her order, barring the government from moving forward with the fund. Just hours later, Trump was dealt another blow when a federal judge ordered the president to address allegations that he committed fraud on the court in the settlement of his $10 billion lawsuit against the IRS and whether the deal was designed to improperly benefit Trump and his allies. And right after that, another judge blocked Trump from adding his name to the Kennedy Center. The judge said that the historic venue was named after the late President John F. Kennedy and that only Congress could change it. The judge also temporarily blocked the administration from closing the Kennedy Center for a planned two-year renovation that was slated to begin in July. Trump, of course, went absolutely ballistic after that ruling, attacking the judge online and falsely suggesting that the judge's wife was behind the ruling. And then to top it all off, the Trump administration's efforts to go after former FBI Director James Comey also seem to be hitting a little bit of a speed bump. The federal prosecutor, who signed an indictment accusing Comey of threatening Trump's life by posting that image of seashells arranged as 8647, well, that guy has now stepped down from the case. Joining us now are Catherine Christian, MS Now legal analyst and former assistant DA for the Manhattan DA's office, and Sky Perryman, president and CEO of the legal nonprofit Democracy Forward. Her group was behind the lawsuit that scored yesterday's ruling against Trump's anti-weaponization fund. Catherine, great to have you on set here. I'm going to start with you. So are the courts going to save us?
12: Well, they have been the guardrails for all of the unlawful or questionable activities that this administration has been engaging in. And they're doing their job. There are three branches of government, and the judiciary is the ones who decide what the law is and whether or not you're violating it. So the lesson to be learned is when this administration engages in questionable conduct or engages in illegal activity, you have to go to court and fight it. And you just don't lie down. You go, just like our guest has done. You have to fight them.
6: Sky, let's go to you now to hear about your legal win. Tell us about you took on Trump in the case of this fund, and for now, you've won.
13: This is exactly what we've been doing and what so many lawyers and state attorneys general have been doing throughout this administration. I mean, this administration is facing over 750 lawsuits. They are losing far more than they are winning, despite what they want to say in White House press conferences. And you see that in a real example yesterday. Yesterday was a prime example of the Department of Justice's overreach, because the Department of Justice would not pause.

0: for this political kickback scheme, but also for so many other things as well. And yesterday you saw the federal courts just flat out say no way.
1: So, Sky, just as a follow-up to that, I think there are a lot of people who are understandably quite outraged about things like this anti-weaponization fund. But one big question has been who actually has standing to sue over it. And there have been a number of cases, yours is one of them, suing to challenge this fund. Can you explain like how you go about proving harm or proving that your clients are able to demonstrate that like they have the standing to challenge something like this?
0: Absolutely. And this is a great, our clients are a great example of just how dangerous and harmful this fund is. So we have a diverse range of clients. We have a former federal prosecutor, career federal prosecutor, worked in Democratic and Republican administrations, was assigned to the January 6th case and was fired as a result of that, was targeted and fired. We have reproductive health care providers, the National Abortion Federation. These are people who have gone to work in great risk because of violence restraining entrances to clinics. There are a number of people across the country that have been convicted under a federal law of this type of violence against providers and others seeking health care, who the president has said that this fund would seek to return money to those people's pockets in some way. And then we have so many others as well. A city that has been targeted, the city of New Haven, a voting rights group, Common Cause, a good government group, and a protester who was engaged in protesting and was jailed and ended up being acquitted for that, that you have people that were targeted. So we definitely believe, I mean, our clients have clearly been harmed, but the diversity of our clients really shows you how many people stand to be harmed by this unlawful fund.
2: You know, Catherine, I'm looking at both what the suit could have been in terms of something that the DOJ wanted to fight, because there are flaws in what the Trump suit against the IRS was claiming. One of them was that the statute of limitations maybe had passed. The other was that they had mischaracterized the actions of a contractor who was working for Booz Allen and not the IRS as the source of the leaks of the tax returns that President Trump has now been, of course, focusing on. And then there's the absurdity of what they wanted in exchange. And the idea that, oh, by the way, we'd like immunity from IRS scrutiny. That's what President Trump was asking for as well. What does that say to you?
3: Well, that's the reason why the Florida judge reopened the case. So this is a case where President Trump sued basically himself, the IRS, and then he voluntarily dismissed the case, and then DOJ, which also reports to President Trump, came up with this settlement, the $1 billion weaponization fund, and this addendum, which basically gives immunity, in essence, to Donald Trump, his family, and his businesses for any audits that would discover any tax fraud or anything from May 19th going backward. So the judge was nudged by 35 former federal judges to reopen the case and find out if there was any fraud. Was this lawsuit brought by Donald Trump against the IRS for the specific purpose of this $1 billion weaponization fund for his family and his companies to avoid being audited? That's what the judge is going to look at.
1: So a related question to all of that, I mean, like, there are a lot of reasons to think that this whole thing is not just icky, but potentially unlawful, this suing of himself to
2: absurd. Yes.
1: Absurd. But another piece of this that I feel like has not gotten a lot of attention is that Donald Trump is complaining, right, that the predicate for this case was that his tax returns were leaked, which is illegal.
4: A crime.
1: Totally.
4: No one's disagreeing with that.
1: Does it matter that they were leaked when Donald Trump himself was president? Because everybody seems to forget this. He's like claiming that the government was weaponized against him, but he was the government at the time.
3: It's still a crime, but also that person who leaked it actually did not work for the IRS. He was a contractor.
1: And is in jail.
3: Yes. So for him to sue the IRS and then have his DOJ settle it with this, basically everyone's calling a slush fund, it's been called breathtakingly corrupt. So it's thankfully the federal courts in Sky's case and in this case have come to the rescue. It's not over yet. It's just temporary. They may appeal, they meaning the government.

0: and then there'll be appellate courts will weigh in. But right now, it's stopped.
1: Sky, it's not just the U.S. government that Trump is trying to hit up on his retribution tour. It's so many leading figures, prominent names that challenged him. Obviously, James Comey being paramount, John Bolton, other members of the Biden administration or prior administrations who held classified security clearances. But it really struck me that now the Trump administration is targeting users on Reddit and X that are speaking out against abuses by ICE and free speech that the government doesn't like. What do you make of that development? How not only is Trump going after people at the highest ranks of power, but now he's going after anonymous users.
2: This is what we want every single person to know. I'm so glad you asked this question. This president's retribution agenda has been a complete and utter failure. He has not been able to pursue it. The courts have blocked it at every turn. That has happened when he tried to retaliate against groups like the American Academy of Pediatrics and the American Bar Association. It is the same kind of thing he's finding when he's trying to retaliate against lawyers and state attorneys general like Letitia James, James Comey. You're seeing that. He's tried this agenda at the Federal Reserve. He is not winning because this is an unconstitutional agenda. It is a violation of the First Amendment. And what happens with this president is that when he loses, which he has done, he tries to take more power for himself. He tries to use threats and tactics like this to scare people. The first No Kings protest, the White House came out and said that people that took to the streets were going to be on some un-American list and could be targeted and prosecuted. And millions of people showed up in droves, so much so that the president then had to be quiet and sort of try to minimize those peaceful mobilizations. So that's what we want people to know, is this is par for the course with this president. He is going to keep talking. He's going to keep tweeting. He's going to try to have his administration threaten people. He's going to try to silence you. And what we want you to know is that we're going to be lawyers every single day that will go to court and that will use the court system and that will use the tools that our democracy provides to protect people's voices. That's not minimizing the harms that people have experienced here, but this administration's retribution agenda has been a losing one. It is lost in federal courts. It is lost before judges President Trump himself appointed. It's lost before Republican appointed judges and Democratic appointed judges. And he wants to distract from that losing record. So he just keeps taking, to his social media and to his press conferences.
1: Catherine Christian and Sky Perryman, thank you for being with us tonight. And up next, behind closed doors, Pam Bondi faced questions about the Epstein files and about President Trump. A source in the room says she grew visibly frustrated. The congresswoman who questioned her, Representative Yasmin Ansari, joins us with the inside account. You're watching The Weekend Primetime on MSNBC.

0: Former Attorney General Pam Bondi admits the Epstein files rollout wasn't perfect, but she wants you to know it wasn't her fault. She said so during a voluntary closed-door interview before the House Oversight Committee yesterday, and she appeared to place blame squarely on the acting Attorney General Todd Blanche for the mishandling of the Epstein files. Although she later disputed this characterization and said Blanche's ethics are, quote, beyond reproach. During her prepared remarks, Bondi said that she, quote, did not lead every aspect of this effort or conduct that document review herself, adding that she delegated that process to Blanche. But current and former DOJ officials tell the New York Times that, quote, not only was Bondi informed of every key development in the Epstein case, but she also signed off on every major decision, including by issuing a memo in July 2025 that formally ended the government's review of the files. Joining us now, Democratic Congresswoman Yasmin Ansari of Arizona. She sits on the Oversight Committee and is one of the lawmakers who grilled Bondi yesterday. So, Congresswoman, can you talk us through how this entire hearing unfolded, starting from the agreement that Bondi apparently struck that this was not under subpoena?
1: First of all, thank you so much for having me. The crimes and corruption within the Trump administration and this Department of Justice that has clearly been weaponized is so extreme. Yesterday, Pam Bondi came before us for something called a transcribed interview, which means that it was behind closed doors. She was not under oath and there was no video recording. We have issued a legal, lawful subpoena that Chairman Comer, the Republican chairman of the committee, actually signed himself, that Pam Bondi was supposed to come before us under oath and answer questions in front of the American people. What happened yesterday was a disgrace. She actually had senior officials from the Department of Justice basically there as her personal counsel, whispering back and forth in her ear, telling her, you know, what to say, what not to say. She refused to answer any questions pertaining to President Trump. And of course, she blamed the vast majority and put responsibility of the mishandling of the Epstein files squarely into the hands of Todd Blanche, but also Kash Patel. She mentioned his name a couple of times and some of the things that she had asked from him when as director of the FBI that he failed to do. To me, the entire thing was ridiculous. It is so disgusting how the Trump administration has weaponized the Department of Justice and the way that Republicans in Congress, led by James Comer and Mike Johnson, are enabling the most egregious cover-up in American history.
2: Congresswoman, one of the things that was reported out of that hearing that you attended was that apparently the former AG Pam Bondi said that she did not think that Donald Trump should pardon Ghislaine Maxwell. According to the New York Post, Assistant Attorney General Harmeet Dillon told the Post following Bondi's four-hour transcribed interview before the House Oversight Committee that the 60-year-old also declared twice, in fact, that Maxwell, the accomplice and occasional girlfriend of convicted pedophile Jeffrey Epstein, should not receive a presidential pardon. What more can you tell us about the context in which those statements were apparently made, that twice Pam Bondi said that Maxwell should not receive a pardon? And are you encouraged by those comments from Bondi?
1: Well, there were several lines of questioning about Ghislaine Maxwell in particular, because, of course, the entire circumstances around her transfer from a higher security prison to now a very low and minimum security prison is very suspicious. And so we asked her about that and who made those decisions. That is one of the areas in which she really talked about Todd Blanche and mentioned that she didn't know, you know, how it came to be that Todd Blanche went to interview Ghislaine Maxwell, whether Maxwell's team had reached out or the Department of Justice had reached out. So, you know, she said it was he who decided to do so. He went and interviewed her. And then she said she did not know how the decision came that she was moved and that we would have to ask the Bureau of Prisons about that. So we, of course, probed on, you know, Ghislaine Maxwell and Bondi's opinion of her. She did call Maxwell a monster and, you know, you know, I don't want to give her kudos. That is an obvious statement. This is a person who was, you know, was convicted of child sex trafficking, and we know that she was a monster. But I think what the, you know, the tension that this brings to light is that there are many Republicans in Congress who haven't ruled out the idea of giving Ghislaine Maxwell a pardon. Donald Trump himself has not ruled out giving Ghislaine Maxwell a pardon. And to me, the fact that the president's former personal attorney, Todd Blanche, is responsible for, you know, the entirety of this Epstein files cover-up and saga, and the, you know, was involved in this interview, that's very, very questionable to me. And I think all of this needs to be investigated. I think there are, you know, avenues that we need to explore around prosecution of these individuals in the Department of Justice. The fact that so many Jane Doe's identities were revealed in the rollout of the Epstein files, to me, that is witness tampering. To me, that means that we are, you know, the Department of Justice was trying to scare these survivors from speaking out. And now that I know that Todd Blanche was running all of this, it makes all the more sense.
3: Congresswoman, one of the things, just to set the scene here, I want to acknowledge is that, yes, this was a Friday before a holiday weekend. And so one of the fun stats is that there was exactly one Republican present, and it was James Comer, who had to be there because he was the chairperson. So you're talking about political damage and the political costs, potentially. What does it say to you that no other Republicans showed up?
1: It says everything that we need to know. Republicans do not give a damn about this investigation. They never have. It's always been a spectacle to them. And now that they know and it's so obvious that a cover-up is underway, they don't want to take part. They've only taken part in the elements of this investigation that have to do with trying to go after Democrats. There were over a dozen of them in New York. I was in New York for, you know, the depositions of Secretary Clinton and former President Bill Clinton. All of that was videotaped and released to the public, and all of these Republicans felt the need to fly out and show up there. But none of them, other than the chairman, showed up for the most important interview, arguably, that we've had with the former attorney general who handled all of this. I think that just demonstrates it's a slap in the face to the survivors. It's a slap in the face of this investigation. But my message to them is we're not letting this go. This is just the beginning of this investigation. And accountability will come for not only the people who perpetrated and enabled Epstein's crimes, but for the people in the Trump administration and any other administration who were part of the cover-up.
3: Yeah, not wanting to even ask questions feels like a relevant fact in this whole scenario. But
1: it's
3: Congressman
1: ridiculous.
3: Yasemin Ansari, thank you for answering our questions, at the very least. Up next, we're going to go live outside Delaney Hall in New Jersey, where protests have erupted and detainees are reportedly on hunger strike. Ali Velshi is standing by with the latest on what he's hearing from outside and inside that detention center. You're watching The Weekend Primetime on MS Now.

0: Tensions are boiling between law enforcement officials and protesters at the Delaney Hall Immigration Facility in New Jersey. See, state police deployed last night to clear the area. Protesters and family members are showing support for the detainees inside, who've been on hunger and labor strike since last Friday now. They say the detainees have found worms in their food, are crowded into rooms with no air conditioning, have had their immigration cases ignored, or their bonds denied. In a statement to MS Now, DHS Secretary Mark Wayne Mullen refuted those allegations, stating in part that detainees are, quote, provided medical treatment, a clean place to sleep, and three meals a day plus commissary, end quote. Today, Governor Mikey Sherrill urged the public to keep the focus on the detainees. Let's watch.
1: I'm grateful to the vast majority of protesters who have assembled peacefully and raised their voices about Delaney Hall's conditions. That's exactly where our focus needs to be right now, advocating for better conditions for those inside the facility.
0: Joining us now from outside of Delaney Hall right now is Ali Velshi, host of Velshi, of course, here on MS Now. Ali, what is the scene like where you are? What are you hearing from protesters? We know there have been counter-demonstrators and also Trump supporters showing up today.
2: Yeah, there are lots, actually. It's all of the above. It's probably a little hotter than it was at this point yesterday, but as you know, things got pretty escalated last night. I'll set the scene for you. That's the Delaney Detention Center. It's an ICE detention center. It's a federal detention center. You can see it behind all of this razor wire. It's basically a warehouse. The issue is, any federal detention center should be open to any member of Congress without any notice to be able to inspect the situation inside. Members of Congress and state officials in New Jersey have had great difficulty gaining access to the situation in there. Organizations like the ACLU and others suggest that the living standards inside are substandard, the housing standards, the medical standards, and the food are all substandard. So you have a number of protesters here, and what has happened is, in order to keep the protesters separate from the ICE and CBP people, ICE and CBP are on the other side of that fence, and then you'll see a long line of police, about 8 or 9 deep. These are not the state police. These are not ICE and CBP. These are actually Newark and Bellevue, New Jersey police. The state police were deployed by Mikey Sherrill, as you just heard. The idea was to keep the two groups separated and stop the tension between them. Didn't work last night. Tension elevated between protesters and police. Now, right now, what I'm largely seeing is a group of protesters. The larger group of protesters are, this is the anti-ICE protest. There are a smaller group of people who are pro-Trump and pro-ICE. They're getting into discussions. There are a lot of ideological discussions happening right now. There's nothing that feels like the sort of tension that becomes violent. There are arguments and discussions taking place. But at the moment, there's about 6 to 10 feet and a barrier, a physical metal barrier, between the protesters who are on this side and the police, whom you can see on that side. And for now, things are looking pretty quiet. But there are allegations of mistreatment inside there, of bad living conditions, bad food. There are reports that there are some of the detainees are withholding, are not eating food. Some have described it as a hunger strike. A lot of politicians would like to confirm this, but they're having trouble doing so. There have been federal politicians who have tried to get in here. Adriano Aspayat got a court order to get admission. There's no reason why one should actually have a court order to get into a federal detention center. That is a permission that is granted to member of Congress. So that's what we're looking at right now. About this time yesterday, it was probably a little quieter than it is, so it's unclear as to what happens. As often happens in protests, they get a little bit hotter after night. There are, as I say, municipal police right over here, not the state police who we saw last night in there, but you can just see, if you look up and down, there are different groups of police. We have seen state police in the neighborhood, and at the moment, there's a status quo here. It's a quiet, peaceful protest with some interesting arguments going on between some of the people on either side of it.
0: Ali Velshi, thank you for that live report. You mentioned Congress people gaining access, or at least Congress people supposed to be gaining access. We have Democratic Congressman of New Jersey here at the desk, Rob Menendez. Congressman, you've been out there with protesters this week. What are you hearing from them, the families of detainees? What are their demands?
3: Well, they're concerned about their loved ones inside, right? And inside you have mothers and fathers of U.S. citizen children. You had one of the people who was a family member who was protesting outside, was a 10-year-old daughter of someone inside, right? One of my constituents is a four-month, she's pregnant 4 months 4-month pregnancy, and her husband's inside, and they have two children, and she's worried about him, right? So these are the people who are outside advocating for their loved ones inside. You've heard about the conditions. Those conditions are a reality, despite whatever the administration says or wants to spin, and that's what we're trying to raise awareness about.
4: Well, talk about those conditions, because you actually spent quite a lot of time in the waiting room overnight last week trying to get to your constituent, Martin Soto, who led the hunger strike, and tell us about what you witnessed.
3: Yeah, so I mean, ICE is true. ICE does not want us in there, because when we go in there, we can tell the American people about what's happening. You're going to see a further erosion of support for what the president, Stephen Miller, and this administration are doing. Inside, you see pregnant women who aren't getting adequate health care. There is a woman who suffered a miscarriage. The medical staff there said it was a psychological pregnancy. You have a man in a wheelchair who's been kept in medical isolation for 4 months. You're not supposed to be there longer than a single month. These are the types of things happening, in addition to the lack of sanitary conditions in the bathrooms. Someone slipped and fell, hit his head. It took 45 minutes for medical professionals to show up. It is an awful place, and our government is spending $1 billion to keep people there that have no criminal records.
5: So in addition to your actually getting access to some of this, there have been times, it sounds like, where they've kind of played games with you and kept you from accessing the constituents you were there to see. You were telling us during the break about how you went to see one of your constituents recently. Tell our audience what happened.
3: Yeah, so that individual, Martine Soto, his wife, who's 4 months pregnant, they had tried to remove him from the facility, and they didn't know where they were going to take him, and they were concerned about it. They ultimately didn't that afternoon. I showed up that evening to do an unannounced oversight visit, as we have a legal right to do, and I told his wife, Gabriella, that I was not going to leave until I could confirm that Martine was okay. I went in about 8 o'clock. At 10 o'clock, after constant communication, I said they were not going to let me in, and I told them that's a problem because I'm not leaving. So I stayed there overnight. Eventually, the next morning at 11:30, me and a couple of other colleagues were allowed in. The first thing that ICE says to me after having been there for 15 hours, Martine Soto's not here. They moved him at 2 a.m. in the morning. And they knew that that's who I was there to see. They knew that he was one of the people who was leading efforts inside to go on this hunger strike, to go on this labor strike, because of the conditions there and because they really want their stories to be told to the American people. I've made that commitment to them. I'll continue to share what I can with everyone.
5: Were you ever able to meet with him?
3: So I had to go to a different facility in New Jersey, in Elizabeth, where he had been transferred to, and was eventually able to see him there later that day, about 18 hours after I first showed up in Newark.
0: I just want to spell out the obvious, though, which is that a hunger strike is indicating that people are desperate to draw attention to something that I think has sort of receded in the national national imagination. Let's say, as people are not able to really see inside. How do you shut a facility like this down? Yeah. What does that take?
3: It takes the government being somewhat responsive to the inhumane conditions that exist on a daily basis. I think the overwhelming majority of Americans would say you should not have pregnant women inside that facility. You should not have the elderly inside that facility. You should not have people who are medically vulnerable inside that facility. You should not have an 18-year-old who's going to miss her high school graduation next month because she's in that facility. That's the reality, and that's why we have to keep telling these stories. And yes, the administration wants to spin it. The administration wants to focus on what's happening outside Delaney Hall because they don't want us talking about what's happening inside Delaney Hall. I will never stop talking about what's happening inside Delaney Hall because it's a stain on our country, and we need more people to speak out against it.
4: Let's go back to, you mentioned that there should be a set firm deadline for a detainee, an individual, to be held at Delaney Hall. And that's around 30 days. But individuals are being kept there for, you mentioned a constituent, 4 months. Yeah. How can they legally justify doing that? And also, doesn't that just further the contractor's bottom line? Because they are getting paid for every day that they are keeping the person incarcerated.
3: Yeah, the only people celebrating what's happening in our country are the GEO Group and CoreCivic, two publicly traded companies who are the two largest private operators of these facilities. Absolutely, this is a problem. I mean, they are delaying court dates. People that have favorable court hearings are still not being released. On Tuesday of this week, one judge had to hear 74 cases. That's not due process. That's not fairness in our country. And people are increasingly frustrated with the fact that they can't have their cases heard because most of these people are being picked up at routine ICE check-ins. Yes, our immigration system is broken. They are trying to navigate it the way we were asking them to. And what happens? They're being picked up there or at court hearings outside the facility. That's what's happening. And they're being brought in. So overwhelmingly, the thing that they share with us is, why are we here? I have my kids back home, mothers who miss Mother's Day, someone who missed their son's 21st birthday. That's the story of the people who are in there. And they just don't understand why their country that they love, they may not have been born here, but they love this country. They're raising their families here. They've started small business here. They're wondering why the country they love is doing this to them. And I think that's a fair question for all of us to be asking.
5: So what should they be doing? They follow the instructions that courts give them, yeah, that our immigration services give them, which is to show up for mm-hmm. your hearings. They do that and they're punished. Presumably, if they stay in the shadows mm-hmm. and they disregard those orders to show up at hearings, they're also punished. What options are there for immigrants who are here, who maybe don't have authorization or they're working on getting their legal status, temporary or otherwise? What options do they actually have at this point, given the way our system is functioning or not functioning?
6: It's a series of impossible choices. None of them are easy, and many of them do have counsel, and a lot of those lawyers are trying to give them the best advice in this really difficult moment. What we need to do as a country is say, this should not be how we operate. This should not be how we enforce our immigration laws. We can have comprehensive immigration reform. We desperately need it. That's what these families desperately need, and it would cure this national nightmare that we've had for so long. That should be the conversation that we are having, but we first need to acknowledge what is happening in this broken system. We see an administration that is exploiting it at the expense of families and children who are being separated. If we can acknowledge that, then I think we can begin the work of saying, how do we fix this national nightmare? How do we give people a sense of protection in this country when they've given so much to our communities? That's where the conversation needs to go, but right now we need to navigate out of this nightmare.
5: Congressman Robert Menendez, thank you so much for joining us tonight.
3: Thank you all.
5: Up next, the Iran deal that may not be a deal at all. Major questions remain over what Iran has agreed to, what the U.S. is offering, and whether the president has actually signed off on anything at all. You're watching The Weekend Primetime on MS Now.

0: Tonight, new questions over the state of negotiations between Iran and the United States about whether an actual deal will be announced. This comes after Donald Trump met with his cabinet members on Friday in the Situation Room. A White House official confirmed to MS Now that the meeting lasted 2 hours and said, quote, President Trump will only make a deal that is good for America and satisfies his red lines. Iran can never possess a nuclear weapon, unquote. Well, Trump's rhetoric about the state of a potential agreement hasn't exactly been super clarifying. Last Saturday, the president posted that, quote, an agreement has been largely negotiated. On Sunday, he said that the deal, quote, isn't even fully negotiated yet. On Monday, he wrote that negotiations were, quote, proceeding nicely. And after the U.S. and Iran reached a tentative agreement Thursday on a 60-day memorandum of understanding, which is now awaiting his final approval, Trump posted Friday that he would, quote, make a final determination after yesterday's meeting. Joining us now is Michael Weiss, editor of The Insider and author of Foreign Office on Substack. So, Michael, help us understand, like, where are negotiations now? Has the plot moved forward at all in the past week?
1: It's a Samuel Beckett play, waiting for the grand reveal that there's a lot of news about no news. I mean, you have these competing memoranda of understanding. I mean, the New York Times literally said the Iranians might be reading from a different script from the Americans because we're relying on Pakistan and Qatar as our interlocutors here. Some of the things that are becoming clear is, number one, Iran will retain control of the Strait of Hormuz, something they did not control at the start of this war or before the war, right? So that is already a victory for them. Number two, there's supposed to be freedom of navigation and movement. So the Iranians said, oh, we're not charging levies or tolls on tankers, but we would like to impose an environmental surcharge on each ship that passes.
0: It's so almost like a parody.
1: Totally.
0: Yeah.
1: Trump says, no, we mustn't do that. There's some discussion about possible sanctions relief down the line. But the most important thing for the Iranians is the nuclear issue is not to be determined immediately, right? I think the top line here is that this is essentially an extension of the ceasefire. Maybe the United States starts to diminish some of its naval blockade. Maybe there is freedom of navigation. But the Iranians will use that opportunity. And if they do, in fact, charge levies, what are they going to use the money for? Reconstituting their missile program, which, by the way, according to the U.S. intelligence assessment, they might retain as much as 70% of, in spite of Donald Trump's claim that he completely destroyed this thing. That was one of the main operational objectives of this war. 950 pounds of highly enriched uranium, still not exfiltrated by the Americans or the Israelis or anybody. Tons of more uranium at 20% enrichment. This was one of the main arguments or pretexts for going to war. We have to eliminate the nuclear program. That is not even a remote prospect at this point. So, look, I talked to a lot of people who were very much in favor of this thing, right? Security hawks, people who've been gunning for a war with the IRGC. We have been in a state of war with Iran for 4 decades. I mean, they've killed more American troops in Iraq than any other entity save al-Qaeda in Iraq, according to our own Pentagon assessment of that war. However, they all tell me, sotto voce, this thing has not gone well at all. They even class it as a failure. Now, they're not saying that publicly out loud necessarily, but they don't think that this has achieved its objective, strategically or otherwise.
2: Well, so that's the hard-nosed reality of it. And if you are going to put on a realist lens here, there is not a good option other than just ending the war. We aren't going to get the kind of grand settlement and agreement from a position of weakness, frankly. And that's what in foreign affairs, there was an analysis that was arguing that Trump's least bad option in Iran, reaching a narrow and enduring deal, is Trump's least bad outcome, even if it requires uncomfortable U.S. concessions. Where are you on this?
1: Well, Pete Hegseth said in Singapore, any deal the United States strikes with Iran is a good deal. Really?
2: Any deal? That's where we are these days.
1: The JCPOA, which Donald Trump, you know.
0: Worst deal ever.
1: Worst deal ever, right? Yeah. I mean, we're talking about orders of magnitude more billions of dollars in relief to Iran than what the Obama administration authorized under the JCPOA. You know, pallets of cash, right?
3: Just on the cash, though, because the report had been $300 billion in a reconstruction fund.
1: Right.
3: And Tehran had asked for $300 billion to a trillion?
1: To a trillion.
3: And that is also in this framework somewhere.
1: Right. And let's assume they don't get it, right? I mean, the Iranians have every interest in putting forward, you know, the hardest position and saying things like, oh, we're going to get $1 trillion from the United States. It's a propaganda war as much as anything. The bottom line is, again, what did we achieve here? You know, the Israelis will say they achieved something, which is they did destroy most of the medium-range missiles that Iran was using to to rocket Tel Aviv, right? I mean, we saw that in June, the kind of bombardment campaign. They also eliminate a lot of the drones. However, the short-range missiles, which have pounded into the JCC countries, the Arab Gulf states, which are also telling the Americans quietly, we feel completely abandoned by you. You know, you went into war, you sold us on, we're going to do regime change, we're going to eliminate this menace of the Islamic Republic of Iran. And now you're cutting a deal with them, or it looks like you're going to cut a deal with them, and you leave us in a very precarious position. I mean, the UAE, their relationship with Israel has grown stronger as a result of this war because the Israelis at least gave them Iron Dome, and they felt like they were there for them. But I've been talking to a lot of Gulf officials and advisors in the last week who feel that maybe Pax Americana, the partnership with the United States, needs to be relitigated because they don't feel like they've got value for dollar here.
2: Really quickly, while we still have you, talk about the battle space in Ukraine and where you see momentum these days as Russia escalated and droned a Romanian apartment building.
1: Right.
2: So extending the conflict as Europe has long feared.
1: It is an extraordinary turnaround in fortunes, right? A lot of people thought, particularly when the U.S. decided to go to war with Iran and we were going to burn up all the munitions that would otherwise be sold to Ukraine. Ukraine is the big loser here. We lifted sanctions on Russian oil and gas, right? Thus enriching Putin's regime. The bottom line is now, Ukraine is on the front foot for the first time in years. And they're doing this because they've always suffered from a manpower shortage in comparison to Russia. You know, Putin does not answer to his people. He has no compunction about throwing as much raw meat into this thing. He will kill millions of Russians if he has to achieve his objectives. Ukrainians have no such luck because it is a democracy, imperfect though it may be. So what do they do to try and make up or compensate for this shortfall? They are a center of gravity for military technology. Drones that literally can have expanded the so-called kill zone, the kind of no man's land of the contact line across Donbass and in the east. Medium range drones, which are being developed with the former CEO of Google, Eric Schmidt, which can now put lines of communication well behind enemy lines. The Russian land bridge that connects Russia to occupied Crimea, that is now being interdicted by Ukrainian robotics. And for the first time in the first few months of 2026, according to the Ukrainian defense minister and other sources, Ukraine has managed to kill more Russian soldiers than Russia has been able to recruit. So if that ratio is maintained, eventually you could very well see operational breakthroughs, if not strategic collapse on the Russian side.
2: Michael Weiss, thank you for being with us tonight, as always. And still ahead is President Trump losing his base. We'll break down why key voters who helped reelect him now seem to be souring on him a bit. You're watching The Weekend Primetime on MS Now.

0: I mean, yes?
1: No.
0: No?
1: PNC Bank believes a little boring advice goes a long way.
2: What does Skechers' new Aeroburst and Skechers' race car have in common? 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
19: People always ask me how I stay ready. How I lock in when it actually counts. They think I must be on something. It's pure. It's potent. It's all me. Something that never lets me down. Armra. I'm on it.
20: Welcome back to the weekend primetime. It's 157 days to the midterms, and one of the most closely watched races of this cycle is certain to be the high-stakes face-off between James Tallarico and Ken Paxton, which could determine control of the Senate. And that Texas showdown is the subject of tonight's primetime focus. Republican Ken Paxton survived almost everything politics can throw at a person from his own doing. But now his own party is asking, can he survive a general election? The scandal-plagued Texas Attorney General defeated four-term incumbent John Cornyn in the Republican Senate primary, knocking out one of the most powerful Republicans in Washington with the help of a critical endorsement from President Trump. Here's everything Paxton has survived to get to this point. First, felony security fraud charges indicted in 2015. Charges were later dropped. An FBI investigation into bribery and abuse of office. No charges were brought. His own senior aides reporting him to federal investigators. Impeached by his own party in the Texas House, but later acquitted by the Senate. His wife filing for divorce on, quote, biblical grounds. And a settlement requiring him to pay nearly $300,000 in restitution. Now Republicans have to decide, that they keep spending heavily to defend Texas, a state that hasn't sent a Democrat to the Senate in 30 years, and concede other battleground states like North Carolina, maybe Georgia. Joining us now is Mark McKinnon, former advisor to George W. Bush and John McCain, and Chuck Rocha, Democratic strategist and senior advisor to the James Tallarico campaign. So, Mark, you have a long career advising Republicans in Texas. And when you saw Paxton, his win in the margin on Tuesday night, what was your first reaction about how this is going to play out?
21: Well, my first reaction is that it's the worst possible outcome for Republicans. John Cornyn was a longstanding, respected Republican senator who had been attorney general on the Supreme Court. And he was right out of central casting. If he'd been nominated, Republicans could have spent money on races that are much more in need. I mean, the fact that Republican Senate race is competitive in Texas at all is it tells you a lot, because the last time a Democrat won the Senate seat was 1988. Chuck and I worked for the last Democratic governor, Ann Richards, before I crossed the bridge with George W. Bush. But a couple of recent things that I've observed that really caught my attention. Number one, a poll just came out that showed that 30% of the voters who voted for Cornyn are considering voting for Tallarico. A lot of them are going to stay home, and not very many of them are going to vote for Paxton. That's one. Number two, Karl Rove observed in the Wall Street Journal yesterday, it's a very interesting fact, which is that in Paxton's races that he ran for attorney general in 2018 and 2022, he's nearly at the top of the ticket as the attorney general, but he ran behind every other statewide office holder on the ballot by 150,000 votes or more. So, and this is before all this, most of the stuff that you just mentioned. This is before he was impeached, before people heard all the bad stuff. So even before that, he was a drag on the ticket. So there's just no question that this is going to be a very tough race for Paxton. And given what we saw in 2018, I'm usually the one that taps the brakes, but that Beto race was close, 3 points. I think we, you know, that Tallarico is already polling better than Paxton. So, you know, I've always been the one that tapped the brakes, but I'm saying this is a perfect storm lining up for Democrats.
0: Chuck, before I ask you my actual question, I would be remiss if I did not point out that the two of you have definitely raised the bar for headwear. Yes. On our
13: I feel naked, yes, actually, now.

0: ask is that Cornyn's own campaign called Paxton a fraud, the Republican Party, the Senate committee, deleted its own attack ad on his crime record. I think we can play that, actually. Let's do that.
1: This is the sound of Texas. And this is how it sounds under Ken Paxton. So, which Texas do you want to hear?
0: Yeah, that's a big ouch there, I think. So Chuck, how does the Republican Party actually support, market this candidate after they have already put out material like this on behalf of the other Republican that Paxton defeated?
2: There's going to be a real big contrast, and thank you for the compliment on a brand new straw cowboy hat. I got out of Cavender's today. I'm in Austin doing some work. But there's two big differences. One is the Republicans are going to run on division. You have already seen that they want to separate people and not talk about the economy. They want to talk about this social issue. They want to take a comment out of context. They want to splice things together. They want to make James Tallarico be non-Texan. While James Tallarico wants to bring people together, to my good friend Mark's point, even Republicans, independents, Latinos who are normally drop-off voters in an off year. Take James Tallarico's whole campaign has been about bringing people together. If you see the first campaign that Republicans ran out of the box, it didn't talk about the cost of living. It wanted to worry more about who ate meat instead of the price of meat. They wanted to talk about what all these things somebody may have said 10 years ago and nothing to do with the lives of everyday Americans. It's really important for everybody watching this newscast from coast to coast to know that Republicans have been in full control of Texas for over 31 years. And things in Texas have not gotten better while gas is $4 a gallon down here. And I heard you say a while ago, there's a brisket shortage and I'm in Austin, so I'm walking around whopping and beaving because there's a catastrophe going on here.
0: Well, we'll talk more about that later, don't you?
3: Yeah, worry. There's a lot of meat left on the bone, as it were.
0: No.
2: Nice.
3: Mark, I am, as the rimshot is deserved. Mark, look, the notion that this is the guy who the Republicans are sending, what does it say about where we are on the sort of like temperature check with MAGA as a governing coalition? Because clearly, the reason he is here is because he is a Trump loyalist. It outweighs every single item on that list that Elise read, which is pretty astonishing, except that we're kind of used to the dynamic by now. What does it say as a matter of forecasting should Paxton actually win?
4: Well, I think that the reality here is that so much of what Donald Trump is doing, including and especially this endorsement of Paxton, are not about politics, but it's about his legacy. It's who was most loyal to him. It's about the arch. It's about the ballroom. It's about the slush fund for the people who support him on January 6th. These are all things that are not good politically. Ask any Republican consultant or any Republican senator in Washington. But it's all about Trump's own legacy. He's not worried about being reelected again. All he's worried about is his legacy. So we're talking about a $250 bill with Trump's picture on it. But meanwhile, he's endorsing candidates that he felt were more loyal to him in a primary, but are much worse candidates in a general election. But at this point, that's not what he's concerned about. He's just concerned about Donald Trump and the legacy.
0: Mark McKinnon and Chuck Rocha, thank you so much for joining us tonight and blessing us with your style. Coming up, restaurant owners have some beef.
3: There we go.
0: With Donald Trump and rising meat prices, as promised. We'll talk to one Texas barbecue shop owner who says this is as bad as it gets. You're watching The Weekend Primetime on MS Now.
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4: President Trump and the GOP have used the upcoming Texas Senate race to proclaim themselves the lone champions of meat eating. They have even falsely portrayed Democratic nominee James Tallarico as horror of horrors, a vegan. But however much these culture warriors claim to support red-blooded carnivores, their actions suggest otherwise. If anything, their policies have probably made every juicy burger you grill this summer a little bit more expensive. Over the past year, beef prices have shot up 13%, with April seeing a record $9.64 per pound, according to the Department of Agriculture. Industry experts have said a drought, labor shortages, tariffs, and other cost pressures have led to the smallest cattle herd sizes in 75 years, which has led to higher prices. And as a result, several of Texas's oldest, most celebrated barbecue restaurants have already closed their doors, while other owners, including our next guest, actually, say that they are struggling to remain open as costs climb with no end in sight. Joining us now to discuss all of this is Russell Ragles. He is the owner of Ragles Barbecue Company, which has two locations in Houston and Katy, Texas. Russell, thank you so much for joining us tonight. You have been in business for 25 years at this point, a quarter century. Yes. You have served some very high-profile customers over the years, including former President George H.W. Bush. So tell us about how even an established business like yours has been affected by these surging beef prices.
5: Well, even though that we're established doesn't mean that we pay any different than anybody else does. Even though I've been around 25 years, we're still a mom and pop shop. So we're still getting affected by the beef prices, unlike the larger chains that get better deals than we do.
6: So how has the wholesale price of beef changed, you know, over the last course of the year? And could you just talk about this industry? I know that a few big ag companies dominate beef. And so when prices are up, who benefits from those, from the rise in prices?
5: Well, over the last year, they've gone up quite a bit. I kind of look at numbers a lot, and I ran some reports yesterday that over the past 10 years, brisket has rose 117%, but most restaurants have only gone up 84%. So you look at 33% that we're not, you know, that we haven't gone up that we should.
7: You know, one of the things I want to get into your head about is the difference between the performance of Texan-ness of meat eating and the policies that might actually enable what clearly is a pretty important part of Texas culture, as my stomach begins to growl here. What would you like people to understand about how policies are driving the changes that you just started to describe?
5: I don't think policy has anything to do with it. You've got a shortage of cattle that's, there's less hoofs on the ground than there has been in 75 years. So it's supply and demand. I mean, people are wanting brisket. I tell people you see Texas barbecue restaurants opening across the country. So that, you know, they're selling more brisket. There's more brisket being shipped overseas. It's not, you know, anything but supply and demand.
4: Well, so on the supply and demand question about all of this, the White House had recently postpone plans to sign an executive order on beef imports to help lower prices. As of now, that plan, as I understand it, is still up in the air, with one White House official telling Politico that the executive order is, quote, a work in progress. If you had the ear of the White House right now, what would you say? Is there anything you would like to ask? Or is there anything that you think that the White House or Congress or other elected officials could do to help businesses like yours?
5: Well, unless they're going to start breeding more cows, I don't think there's anything they can do.
6: Well, if we're going to get our barbecue this summer, we got to, I know.
5: The cattle's not there. If the cattle's not there, the cattle's not there.
4: Well, you could have more, you could have more imports. You could import, you could potentially import more beef to increase the supply.
5: We've used briskets from Canada. We've used briskets from Mexico before, but there's nothing like good American beef.
6: And that is true. Russell Ragles, owner of Ragles Barbecue Company, thank you so much.
5: Thank you. Y'all have a great day.
6: You too. And up next, we're back with breaking news from the ICE detention facility in Newark, New Jersey, where tensions have been high all week. You're watching The Weekend Primetime on MS Now.
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5: Back to breaking news in New Jersey. Ongoing protests outside the Delaney Hall Immigration Detention Center in Newark, decrying reported inhumane conditions. DHS denies these allegations. Allie Velshi is outside Delaney Hall right now. Allie, things started to get more tense last night as the night continued. What's the feeling on the ground right now?
6: Well, I'll tell you what's going on. There's a lot of roadblocks. There's a lot of police here. You can see there's a whole group of municipal police. These are Newark. We're in Newark. These are Newark police, Bellevue police, certain areas around here. And then behind them, about three rows in, you can see in the lighter blue shirts are the state police. Now, what happened yesterday is that the governor, I guess, thought that if there's less direct contact between the protesters and ICE, ICE are behind the fence. They're part of the Delaney complex right now. That there'll be less likelihood of violence. That's not actually how it went down. There was, according to people who were here last night, there was much more force. They felt that the interaction between the state police and the protesters was much more forceful than it needed to be. Now, we have a lot of people out here, a lot of protesters. There are very few counter-protests, sort of pro-ICE protesters. No violence at all, certainly not on the part of any of the protesters. And you can see here, there's about 10 feet between, there's a a rail, and then about 10 feet between the first police. Again, no movement between police and protesters. We have seen movement in and out by groups of state police, but it seems like, and I don't know whether this is a decision by Governor Mikey Sherrill or a result of what happened last night with the amount of tear gas and pepper spray that was out here, that the state police seem to have taken a bit of a backseat. The protesters, their general complaint here is that their beef is with ICE and with the federal government and with this detention center, which they say has substandard conditions in it, substandard living conditions, sanitary conditions, medical conditions. There are apparently people there who are not eating, who are on a hunger strike. There should be ways of being able to determine what's true and what's not, and federally elected officials should be able to gain access, but they've had difficulty for many months getting access to this particular place. We've seen members of Congress come in with court orders allowing them in, but they're not actually being allowed to inspect the place as fully as they'd like. So that's what the issue is, that there are allegations that there are things going on, that people are being mistreated inside, and there's no particular ability to confirm that information. And that's what a lot of these protesters are here about. The other thing, Elise, is there are a lot of protesters here who are like protesters that we've seen at many of these other protests that have been going on for the last year and a half. They're angry about a lot of things having to do with the government. I've heard about press concentration. I've heard about the oligarchy. I've heard about corporations, particularly private corporations that run some of these detention centers. So there's a sort of a general discontent here, and some of it is specific to the Delaney detention center that we're in front of it. Some of it is more generally a protest against the government. And this is where it got complicated, because Mikey Sherrill, a Democrat, brought the state police in here, and now the state police are central to this conflict and this argument between protesters and the people running this detention center. But at the moment, things are calm, and you know, hoping we say it stays calm. I'm not seeing things that suggest that this is going to get as hot as it was last night.
7: Ali, I wanted to ask you specifically about that decision to send in state police to intervene here to try to keep the peace. There have been a number of protesters who have been upset with the behavior of some of the law enforcement, the state law enforcement who have been brought in. They've been very critical of the governor for sending them in. What have you actually seen on the ground? How have the state law enforcement been conducting themselves, and have they been lowering the temperature or raising it?
6: Yeah, I know. I think it is. In fact, you take a look here. Again, it's hard to see because it's just lines and lines of police. But you'll notice the state police are at least three rows behind. They're the ones in the light colored shirts, the lighter blue shirts. Everybody else has navy blue shirts on. So the state police are not taking a lead in this right now at all. These are municipal police that you're looking at. Generally speaking, Catherine, municipal police have more sophisticated training in crowd control issues than state police do. They just have different jobs. I have heard people sort of giving Governor Mikey Sherrill the benefit of the doubt that she thought perhaps by keeping people away from ICE and the people enforcing the Delaney Hall, that there'd be less chance of violence. It didn't work out that way last night. Last night was a very, very different night. It does seem like someone got some kind of memo to say keep the temperature very low, because for the moment the temperature is down. The protesters are hot. They're chanting. There's drums. There are a lot of people who are making arguments as they do in protest. I've heard a lot of ideological arguments going on between protesters and counter-protesters. But for the moment, the police are on that line and they have not really moved. From time to time, they move up or down. They move some of these gates and change things around. It's not clear exactly why they're doing that, but there's no interaction between the protesters and the police other than what you're seeing here, where there are people who are complaining and yelling at the police. Generally speaking, the police are doing nothing in return. But as you know, Catherine, these things can change on a dime, and that's what happened yesterday. It was this kind of thing, and then it became something else. We also saw horses out here last night. So the police had a more aggressive stance, it seems, last night than they do tonight, but we're keeping a close eye on that.
5: Ali Velshi, thank you, and let's hope that the temperature does stay cool there where you are at Delaney Hall in New Jersey. Turning to midterms now, 3 weeks from tonight, voters in New York's 12th congressional district will decide which Democrat they like best. It is a crowded field. A Kennedy grandson, a former aide to the New York governor, a prominent Trump critic, and a 35-year-old former software engineer named Alex Boris, who's attracting a ton of attention and opponents in the tech industry. Now, a pro-AI PAC called Leading the Future has committed to spending at least $10 million against Boris specifically. That's because, as a New York State Assemblyman, Alex Boris co-sponsored the RAISE Act. which imposed safety protocols on the developers of massive AI models. It's one of the very few laws on the books in any state. And Alex Boris joins us now. He's a New York State Assemblyman and Democratic candidate for Congress in the 12th Congressional District. So we want to move on to your race and AI, but first, can we just get your reaction to what we're seeing outside of Delaney Hall?
8: It's horrifying to see what's happening outside, but it's because it's so horrifying what's happening inside and the policies that have led us to this place. We have ICE that's been expanded to be funded at the level of the 17th largest military in the world. And it's just functioning as Donald Trump's paramilitary force going around seizing up our peaceful neighbors. It needs to be abolished in Congress. I'll fight to do that.
5: So you were at Palantir. That is now playing a huge role in the surveillance that ICE is using and around the country. And you say that you left because of the surveillance measures, which you objected to. What specifically, what safety controls did you want? And there is controversy because the Super PAC alleges that you made sexually charged comments about paper tissues. And so can you address that also, the dispute over why you actually decided to leave?
8: Yeah, there's no controversy. Palantir executives are upset that I want to regulate AI. Some of them are funding the Super PAC, and so they've been putting out lies about the nature of my departure. Everyone there heard my complaints and what I said about the fact that we were allowing the software to be used by ICE for deportations. That was my red line. And when the executives made clear when Trump came in that they were going to allow this really powerful technology that we had been using to fight the opioid epidemic and to hold the big banks accountable and serve the public good, and instead allow that to be used for civil immigration matters, that was when I made plans to quit.
7: Do you think that there should be more legal constraints on the use or on the partnerships, let's say, between these kinds of surveillance technology companies, private companies, and the federal government? Is it better for the federal government to try to develop these tools in-house? I mean, presumably they're going to use tools like this no matter what, as part of their law enforcement activities, whether for immigration or anything else.
8: I think the important thing is that Congress is setting laws and standards for what can be used and how. Less important is who is building it. More important is that there's laws that are protecting Americans. And Congress is 30 years behind on passing a basic data privacy law, let alone now that we have AI coming. And one of the things it's best at is de-anonymizing previously anonymized data. It's also great at scanning out things that previously would take humans hundreds and hundreds of hours to find, and there was some protection in that anonymity. That's gone. And so we don't need to just pass the data privacy law of 30 years ago. We need to have people in Congress that know what's happening with the technology today and are moving at that speed.
9: The vantage point that you bring to this, having worked inside of this company, and now you are a subject of various campaigns against your candidacy because of it. Yeah. What do you want people to know? Because from the outside, Palantir is almost mythological at this point. What should we understand about the people who run it and how they plan to use the technology that we can't really see inside of?
8: I haven't been there in 7 years, and I haven't spoken to the executives in 7 years, so I don't want to overstate what's going on in their heads. Frankly, some of their behavior now I don't understand and is foreign to me. I mean, the pitch when I joined in 2014 was about making government effective so that we could stop the potential rise of fascism. That fascism rises when people feel like their needs are not being met, and they blame it on someone else. And Alex Karp would say all the time, we can't do anything about that second part, but we can do something about the first and making government effective. Now to see them throw their lot in with this authoritarian regime is befuddling.
5: So how important is the government, though, as a client to Palantir? Because I think it all fits in a circle of there's a big super PAC going up against you and pro AI Silicon Valley bigwigs. They don't like what you're saying and proposing about AI. Can you talk about what is the government interest here and what is Palantir's interest in keeping the government happy, and then Silicon Valley, how they also want to stay on the right side of Trump?
8: When I was at Palantir, I used it with the Department of Justice to hold the big banks accountable for their role in the Great Recession. I used it with Veterans Affairs to better staff their hospitals and give veterans the care they deserve and need. I helped the CDC better track epidemics. There are good uses of technology, and there are scary bad uses of technology. And government has a role in setting what those guardrails are. There's a few Silicon Valley billionaires that want there to be no regulation on AI whatsoever. Ben Horowitz, Marc Andreessen, and Greg Brockman, the president of OpenAI, who is, in the last filing, Donald Trump's single largest mega donor. Those are the people who are putting in the $10 million to defeat me in this race because they don't want there to be any guardrails. They saw that I got it done in New York. They're terrified if I get into Congress, I'll do it there.
7: Can I ask you another question unrelated to what we've just been talking about, which is the central issue, arguably, of the 2026 election, which is affordability. I had seen some interviews you did recently where you were asked about ways to lower gas prices, specifically about, for example, reducing the gas tax, the federal gas tax at this point. You said you were not interested. You thought that was kind of a cheap political stunt. What are the actual tangible things that you think Congress could be doing right now to address the affordability concerns that Americans are feeling?
8: You start with the biggest drivers of cost: housing, health care, child care, utilities. There's things the government can be doing of all those things. On utilities, we can be promoting wind and solar, which are now the cheapest forms of energy. On child care, we could have a dollar-for-dollar matching program from the federal government to cities and states that are investing in their own child care. In health care, we need Medicare for all. Taking out the middleman of insurance will actually reduce the overall cost of that system. And in housing, we need to build a lot more of it, preserve the affordable housing we have, but actually incentivize more growth so that there's more opportunities for people.
9: One of the big arguments for why there should be no regulation on AI, of course, is that we need to beat China. And so what do you say in response to that case that is being made?
8: Usually I first ask if that person supports export controls on chips to China, because if they don't, they're not being consistent. And I think there are ways that we can be competing with China and keeping ourselves safe. The other thing is that China is regulating AI far more than anything that's being proposed in the Western world. The CCP is terrified of an LLM saying the wrong thing or empowering the wrong people. Regulation is not going to be the reason we win or lose versus China. I actually think thinking of it as an arms race will mean that both of us will lose to AI.
5: But what is realistic regulation when it comes to AI? Because even your RAISE Act, it got watered down eventually. And this is New York State. This is somewhere that has no problem regulating everything out the wazoo. So what is actually still a good free market solution that protects consumers and helps keep us at the forefront of innovation?
8: What we did in New York State in the RAISE Act was require that the largest AI companies have a safety plan that they make public, and that they tell the government about critical safety incidents, things where their research directly harms, causes a serious injury or death. Doesn't sound too onerous, right? I think the final version passed 143-2. But it's the fact that there is any regulation at all that is an anathema to the people that are funding this campaign. Yes, they lobbied hard in New York. They spent millions of dollars to water down this law. But we still got it passed over an executive order that Donald Trump fought. That is what's terrifying to them if I were to get to Congress.
9: Assemblyman Alex Boris, thank you so much for joining us. Coming up, we continue with Trump family corruption concerns. They've hit new heights, and Democrats in Congress allegedly have a plan to counter it. You're watching the Weekend Primetime on MS Now.
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3: $6 billion last year for Trump accounts. Now three House Democrats are fighting back. The newly formed End Corruption Caucus launching this week at the direction of House Democrats Jason Crow, Alexandria Ocasio-Cortez, and Mike Levin. Joining us now, the co-founder of that caucus, Congressman Mike Levin of California. He's also a member of the House Committee on Appropriations. So, Congressman, what prompted you to launch this caucus branded as such at this particular moment? What kind of actions, concretely, are you planning to take?
4: You know, I think that the final straw was the $1.8 billion January 6th slush fund. I've been having conversations with my colleagues for quite some time about all the corrupt acts of this administration, unprecedented in American history. But when we saw the president settle with himself, in effect, for $1.8 billion, and then when we saw the insurrectionists who attacked the Capitol on January 6th say that they wanted to line up for some of the money, when we had the acting Attorney General Todd Blanche go to Senate Republicans and say that they might be eligible for the money, enough is enough. And we've been working on legislation now for some time that would do all sorts of things. With regard to the slush fund, I think taxing 100% of any proceeds that ever were to go to anybody who received the funds is one way to go about it. Another is legislation banning the use of the judgment fund altogether for this sort of purpose. But you add to that the stock trading ban that we've been working on for a number of months, the desire to end corporate PAC intervention in our campaigns to the extent that they are today, getting the dark money out, and then reforms that we proposed for some time, both term limits for the Supreme Court, as well as reforms to the pardon power. And we had more than enough to start the new End Corruption Caucus.
5: Congressman, if Democrats retake the House, January comes, what is the number one priority for Democrats to do to tackle corruption in the Trump administration?
4: I think you're going to see a major piece of legislation akin to what we did when we had the For the People Act. That was our first H.R. 1 all the way back in 2019 when I first got into Congress. And many of the ideas there were just as relevant today, trying to get the dark money out of our politics, nationwide independent redistricting. And clearly, voting rights has to play a huge role in all this, as the Supreme Court has gutted the Voting Rights Act. But I'll leave it to, first we got to win the election. And then second, we have to have a discussion as the House Democratic family is what we want to move forward with a whole host of people that will need to be included. And the End Corruption Caucus, as we now have formed it, I know will have a seat at that table.
6: Congressman, this week, the Trump administration rolled out a proposed rule that would effectively create a new government-wide non-disclosure agreement, NDA, for all government workers, political appointees, as well as civil servants, essentially a gag order for everyone who works for government that would be effective even after they leave government for 5 years. What do you think the objective is here? We know that Donald Trump has used NDAs in his private life many times over with wives, ex-wives, paramours. What do you think the objective is here in trying to get every single member of government to sign an NDA?
4: They want to eliminate whistleblowers within the federal government. For people who are in the federal government who see waste, fraud, abuse, incompetence, corruption, if they can't speak out, that's really the objective here, to prevent them from telling the truth about what they're seeing. Look, I think that it is indicative of how Trump has conducted his private business over the years. But ultimately, I give great credit to all of those whistleblowers within the federal government and to all of our federal workers. And, you know, we do have a number of Republican colleagues who stood with us recently to defend the collective bargaining rights of the federal workforce. And I think just the same, they would, a good number of Republicans would work with us to defend the right of the federal workforce to be able to speak out and speak up without fear of retribution if they see corruption, if they see fraud, waste, abuse, or incompetence.
3: Congressman, one quote that haunts me to this day, ever since I read it in the Wall Street Journal last month, is from the president. Reportedly, quote, "I'll pardon everyone who has come within 200 feet of the Oval," end quote. And you referenced the pardon power earlier. He's been using it in ways that are unprecedented in terms of volume and certainly in terms of, it would seem, intent. How does that factor in to the difficulty of trying to enact something like accountability when that ability to erase federal crimes is always looming and lingering?
4: Extremely difficult, which is why we need fundamental reforms to the pardon power, and they should not be partisan. Now, this may have to wait for the post-Trump era if the Republican Party regains a soul and a desire to have democratic institutions and the rule of law function beyond the whims of one person, Donald Trump. But the one of the efforts out there that I'm a co-sponsor of would say that for any pardon, you have to give 3 days notice of that pardon to the Congress. And if 5 senators and 20 House members object, they could bring that pardon to an up or down vote on the floor in the House and Senate. If you received a 2/3 vote in House and Senate, that would nullify the pardon. I think that's a good potential way to address this. But we've got to do something because the pardon power is completely being abused by this president as we've never seen in history.
6: Congressman Mike Levin, thanks so much for your time tonight.
4: Thank you for having me.
6: Up next, with less than 2 weeks to go until the World Cup, the Trump administration is taking its eye off the ball, wink, wink, and kicking itself in the face to torture the metaphor. You're watching The Weekend Primetime on MS Now.
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0: Step into the heart of the American zeitgeist with me, Billy Bush. My new show, Hot Mics, is now streaming on TuneIn. 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

0: The countdown to the World Cup is on, but so are the many, many controversies surrounding the biggest sporting event on the planet. Just weeks before kickoff, New York and New Jersey say that they are investigating FIFA over soaring ticket prices and allegations of misleading sales practices. Meanwhile, the Trump administration is threatening to halt international processing at so-called sanctuary city airports, a move that travel groups understandably warn could significantly disrupt World Cup tourism and international arrivals. And speaking of tourism, despite FIFA promising a massive economic boom, host cities say that bookings for hotel rooms and the like are running far below expectations. Fortunately, we are privileged to have at the table amongst us tonight an actual expert on these things, which Lord knows I am not.
1: And I am not either.
0: So, Pablo.
2: Yes.
0: How is this going?
2: If I could short the World Cup, okay. I really would enjoy that particular market. You may have noticed that in the things you said, we kind of hit for the cycle on all of the other issues we've been talking about tonight, but kind of embedded in one. There is certainly international corruption and intrigue. There is, of course, the idea of is ICE looming here? There is some affordability crisis. There is all sorts of stuff that is, frankly, familiar to people who have been covering soccer for a really long time, because FIFA, if you're not familiar, is the apex predator of corrupt sports leagues on this planet. And so the idea that you have a president who, for the first time, is very personally incentivized, let's say, to make a deal and perhaps get a peace prize, which happened.
0: The first
1: trophy, yes.
0: Yeah, the first annual Peace Prize.
2: The first annual, and we will see whether there is another one if President Trump is no longer in office. But this is all like it's the Mad Libs of our whole political news cycle in a sports story, and it's going to be a giant bleeping mess.
1: Well, what's best case scenario of a like-minded president and a like-minded organization? And then the worst case that you see, what is that?
2: I mean, forget about the idea of maybe the stadiums aren't full, because there's currently this whole ongoing thing about like, okay, they're trying to sell us on insane prices, just wait it out, there are gonna be tickets available. That would be embarrassing. But more severely, we're talking about what we saw in New Jersey, that scene. We're talking about detention facilities. We're talking about ICE. We're talking about international visitors who are visiting while that's happening across the river from where we are right now. And so the notion of we may be putting people in a position to be detained, to be apprehended because of all the things we've seen in our country in the last year, that would be not only something that is hypothetically problematic, it's deterring people right now from wanting to come and visit us for what is hailed to be like this global village and this massive worldwide celebration.
0: I mean, if they can even get here, right?
2: If they can get here.
0: The visas, if they can get a flight that goes into one of these sanctuary cities where they're now trying to potentially, well, Mullen, the DHS secretary, says that they are maybe going to cut off processing.
2: Former MMA fighter Mark Wayne Mullen.
0: Fair enough. Well, so maybe it's not his sport, and that's really what it's about.
1: He likes to fight a lot. He clearly likes to fight.
2: Loves to grapple.
0: So are athletes who are due to come here, are they nervous about this? What's the scuttlebutt there?
2: Yeah, we're not hearing that degree of concern, although we have seen athletes outside of the sport of soccer who have been stopped at the border. Baseball players, right? So this is something that is truly, like, broadly affecting anyone who's coming into our country. But then I think this is the best hope for how this can go well, because the athlete perspective is meaningful. If the games are great, maybe this all gets lost in the wash, right? That's the promise of sports. Like, the reason why this administration is so into this is because the entertainment can solve what feels like a would-be crisis through basically bread and circuses entertainment. And so I hope that it is uneventful. I have my doubts.
1: Well, let's hope for the best. We'll leave it there for now. We've got another hour of the weekend primetime coming up next, including breaking news in New Jersey, where tensions are rising outside the Delaney Hall Detention Center. We'll get a live report from Ali Velshi, who is there. Also, if you miss any of tonight's show, we always post the best clips on MS Now's YouTube channel, where we have our own dedicated playlist for the weekend primetime. So head over there, give it a follow, and watch us anytime, anywhere. We'll be right back.
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